eternal life. He said, this is life eternal, that they know you, the one true God, and Jesus Christ, whom you have sent. So he took it right to relationship, straight to relationship. He didn't go to behavior. He didn't go to behavior modification. He went straight to relationship. Eternal life is based on knowing my Father and knowing me. And we've done the studies and we know that when he used that word K-N-O-W, he's talking about intimacy, which is the same word that's used elsewhere in Scripture to describe the relationship between a husband and wife that produces children. So he's talking about a very special, very intimate relationship. He's not talking about casual head knowledge. Yay, God, I have the proof text and I can win the debate. He's talking about day by day spending time becoming better acquainted. Because how are you going to know the gift of God if you don't spend time in his presence? Right? He's talking about relationship. He's worth knowing. The things we need most to live on are air, food, and water. Genesis 2:7. The Lord God formed the man from the dust of the ground. He breathed into his nostrils the breath of life. Where does the breath of life come from? It comes from him. Jesus is the breath of life, right? We need food. John 6:35, Jesus said, I'm the bread of life. He who comes to me will never go hungry. Jesus is the bread of life. We need water. Jesus is telling this woman, if you knew the gift of God, he'd give you living what? Water. The things we need most, he is. What does it take for a plant to grow and produce fruit? It takes a plant to absorb the nutrients and the water. Well, Jesus is the water of life. Absorb the sun. Jesus is the sun of righteousness. The nutrients, the food, the bread. He's the bread of life. All the metaphors come right back down to spending time in his presence, drawing from him, learning of him. And as we get to know him, everything else falls into place. That's why Gary said, we focus on him. Is Jesus enough? The answer obviously is yes. Most people don't seem to live that way, even though they're ready to say yes to the question. They're not living that way. But Jesus is enough. And as he said that to that woman, she gulped it in. Have you ever been dehydrated to the point where you could just guzzle? I won't tell you the story because time prevents me, but I once was so dehydrated that I drank 2.5 gallons of water in less than 2 hours. 2.5 gallons, and I didn't have to use the restroom. 2.5 gallons. I just sucked it in. She was so dehydrated. She just sucked it in. She said, this is great stuff. I've got to tell somebody. And she takes off running, and Jesus says as she leaves, I was counting on that. And there she goes. And John 4:28 says, then the woman left her water pot beside the well. She went back to the village. She told everyone, come meet a man who told me everything I ever did. Can this guy be the Messiah? How can you keep quiet about a God like that? Makes you just want to tell others. Makes you want to tell them, hey, come to the fountain. Come to the well.

Lord Jesus, it's so easy for some of us to dismiss the depth of this story or to project it to someone else. It's easy to think that there is nothing in this story for us because we think that we know truth. But what about Spirit? Are we willing to allow you to fill us with your Spirit? There are men in the hearing of this story who dismiss it because it's about a woman. And there are women in the hearing of this story who dismiss the depth of the meaning because, well, because we've never lived like that woman. Jesus, please, please, please pursue us past our blindness and our pride and our arrogance. The enemy of our heart knows what our hearts turn towards love are capable of, and he fears it. The enemy of our hearts knows, and he entices us into drinking from a variety of very, very dry wells. Again today, Lord Jesus, we submit to your love, to your life, your well of living water that heals, restores, unites. For your sake and in your name, Lord Jesus. And all God's kids said, amen.

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We have an exciting project to share with you today, and we'd like to encourage you to prayerfully consider partnering with us on it. 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

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We look forward to hearing from you. God bless you.

There's a sunrise every day. If you miss the sunrise, there'll be another one tomorrow. And the next day. It's just how it works. Every day, 365 days a year, the sun rises. 366 in a leap year. Every 12 months, you celebrate your birthday. Same time next year, it rolls around again. At exactly the same time. When you were a kid, you couldn't wait for your next one. You get a little older, you're more patient about it. But sure as anything, if you're blessed, you'll have another birthday a year after your last one. But some things don't happen every day or every year. There are cicadas that emerge from the ground like clockwork every 13 or 17 years. Halley's Comet appears every 75 years or so. Next time around, 2061. But there's something that will happen only once. There'll be no next time. You don't want to miss the second coming of Jesus. Even though we can know that it's near, Jesus was clear when he said in Matthew 24:36, "But of that day and hour, no one knows, not even the angels of heaven, but my

0: Father only. We don't know exactly when Jesus is going to return, and that's okay. We know it's going to be soon, and that's good enough. You know that if you were planning a wedding, you'd get ready ahead of time. There'd be scheduling, lots to do, a list. In fact, you'd likely get others to help you for that so that you're ready when the big day comes around. If you were starting a new job, if you were going on vacation, you would prepare for that ahead of time. If you don't, you could ruin everything. What about the return of Jesus? We ought to prepare for that. If you've surrendered your life to Jesus, you're ready. But that's an important if. Don't leave anything to chance. Don't be last minute about it. Be sure that you are ready for this once in a history event, the greatest event of all. I'm John Bradshaw for It Is Written. Let's live today by every word.
1: Did the book of Revelation predict our world today? The Bible has predicted the rise and fall of empires throughout history, and its words have predictions for this generation's powerful nations. Prophecies from the Bible are unfolding right in front of our eyes. 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

0: Good evening, family. I'm Jill Morricone. We welcome you to 3ABN Today Extra. Today's topic, we take an extra deep dive into a sane, safe, and healing approach to trauma. 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She's a member of the 3ABN family. She's been coming here for many, many years and has many programs on 3ABN. This is my sister in Jesus, Dr. Jennifer Jill Schwartzers. And Dr. Jen, we're so glad to have you here.
1: It's so good to be here.
0: Talk to us tonight. We're talking about trauma. So what is trauma and how does it impact us?
1: Yeah, trauma is basically an injury. So when we break an arm or we have some kind of physical injury, we call it a trauma. The same thing can happen to the nervous system. The nervous system can actually get damaged. And so we first discovered trauma in the behavioral science field many years ago when people would come back from active combat and they would be extremely reactive. They would avoid things that would frighten them. They would just not be themselves in various ways. And they called it shell shock because they'd been exposed to so many horrors in war. And they came back and they just weren't quite able to adjust to day-to-day life, and a lot of times would self-medicate with alcohol or with other means of escape to try to deal with those symptoms. Right. So for many, many

0: years, we didn't know quite what it was, but finally got a diagnosis of post-traumatic stress disorder, PTSD.
1: Yeah.
0: And we talk about PTSD all the time. It's essentially, to boil it down, an injury to the nervous system, where the nervous system doesn't function exactly the way it did before the trauma. And it has three basic sort of clusters of symptoms. Revisitation symptoms, avoidance symptoms, and negativism is what I call it. So let me break those down. So revisitation symptoms are when the brain brings back to memory certain traumatic events. The person
1: you
0: will
1: live in the past or experience that again.
0: Or sometimes will have intrusive memories of things that you've seen or been exposed to. So nightmares and flashbacks are the main kinds of what we call revisitation symptoms. And so those are thought to be the brain's attempt to process a memory that has not processed properly yet. And so it keeps bringing it back to mind. The second cluster of symptoms is avoidance. People tend to not want to be reminded of whatever happened. And so they will avoid anything that will trigger that memory because these memories are so distressing. And so we would call that avoidance symptoms. And then what I call negativism is that very often after trauma, people's emotionality just becomes more negative. They become more depressed or sad or anxious or wound up, and they kind of have a more difficult time just looking at life optimistically. So that's just a really simple boil down of the typical symptoms of trauma. And sometimes you have what's called dissociation, where people will be present physically, but somewhere else in their mind. And dissociation is thought to be the brain's attempt to relieve itself of whatever is happening in the present, and it can be very useful in the short term because you check out, so to speak, and you don't quite experience the horror that's in front of you. But that same dissociation, if it continues into the person's life, becomes a problem because we need to be present. So that's essentially what these various behavioral scientists noticed in these people that would come back, usually from war or women that would suffer sexual assault, or the most common of cause of trauma is, guess what?
1: I don't know.
0: Automobile accident.
1: Really?
0: Yes. Because they're more common, if you think about it.
1: Yeah,
0: you know,
1: well,
0: most of us get in some kind of accident at some point in our life.
1: Because that's physical and it's emotional,
0: too. Yeah.
1: You get both of that.
0: And one of the things that you have to qualify for PTSD is either a near-death experience or a first-order, very close loved one or relative has to have had a near-death experience. Obviously, if you get killed, it's over, you know, and PTSD.
1: Course,
0: but if you come back from the brink, so to speak, and have this near-death experience, you have to have that to qualify for PTSD or it's so interesting because you can qualify by having someone you're very close to come back from a near-death experience or encounter death or extreme physical danger.
1: So it doesn't have to be happening to you.
0: It doesn't have to be you. And that just speaks of how human nervous systems can become so linked to one another if there's a close bond. So that's necessary for a diagnosis of PTSD as well.
1: So if, say, you're a wife and your husband goes off to war and he comes back with it, you can actually experience it and you can develop the trauma because of what he experienced?
0: Yes. When you hear about what he went through, or you get the news of, you get the news that your son got killed in battle. You know, women faint, you know, when that happens. And so just the intensity of that knowledge of what happened to a loved one can qualify as trauma as well.
1: You mentioned abuse as a trigger. Does it have to be sexual abuse, which is horrific? I'm not negating that. I'm just saying, could it be emotional abuse, or could it be some sort of spiritual abuse? Does all that trigger trauma or lead to trauma or not?
0: Yeah, I want to get into that. So what happened is we went a certain way down the road in the behavioral science field, labeling, you know, this symptoms PTSD. Okay, so this condition is PTSD. But then we realized that it was possible for people to have maybe lesser than a near-death experience, but the accumulative effect of really negative experiences over a long period of time, particularly when it happens to a child, can also, people can have similar symptoms to one very dramatic, very devastating encounter with a near-death experience.
1: Okay.
0: So, for example, a child growing up in a home where there is repeated abuse, mm-hmm. The parents are addicted, they get exposed to things that kids should never get exposed to. The

0: assault on that child's safety and dignity over and over and over again can have kind of a compiling effect, and it can produce the same set or a similar set of symptoms as one dramatic
1: near-death experience.
0: Yeah.
1: Okay.
0: But that wouldn't be PTSD. What they finally labeled that is complex PTSD, and it was based on what are called adverse childhood experiences. So they started doing research on the number of people who get exposed to these devastating experiences in childhood and the symptoms that they have. And they found that it's very similar to classic PTSD, but they needed to give it a different name because it came about in a different way. Mm-hmm. And so they called it complex post-traumatic stress disorder.
1: And I see a little pyramid here. What are we looking at
0: here? Yeah, so the pyramid is the ACEs pyramid, and it shows that there's a trajectory. When people have these adverse childhood experiences, they tend to have more social, emotional, and cognitive impairment, and then they have more adoption of health risk behaviors. They do things, usually I would argue, to try to medicate those symptoms, mm-hmm. but they're bad for you, like alcohol and so forth. And then they have more
1: disease
0: disability. Disability and those kinds of
1: social problems.
0: And then because they have social problems, they're not connected. And, you know, that's a hit when we're not well connected. And then those people tend to die sooner. But fortunately, it's a pyramid, not a square. So it doesn't mean everyone.
1: Okay.
0: But what happens with adverse childhood experiences, it sets in motion this trajectory. And there's a greater likelihood that these things will kind of pile on top of each other and produce this complex post-traumatic stress disorder. And so CPTSD is that diagnosis, yeah.
1: And that all starts from the foundation, which was the adverse childhood experiences.
0: Right. And it's important to recognize that it doesn't take as much to traumatize a child because they're so delicate and tender and sensitive, and because their cognitive faculties are not mature. So, you know, you're walking down the road. I actually had this experience walking down the road. There's a woman coming the other way, and I passed by her. She started to yell at me and you know, chew me out for I'd never met her before in my life. It was really kind of upsetting.
1: Oh, yeah.
0: But I was an adult.
1: Yes.
0: So I could say she isn't in her right mind and process it. Because I have a certain, I have a mature adult brain. But if it had been a child, they wouldn't have been able to come to that conclusion. And they would have wondered, will she show up in the middle of the night and take vengeance or whatever? So because of the underdevelopment of the child's mind, they can't think through these things rationally like an adult can. So they're much more vulnerable to that kind of effect, that accumulated effect. And then also, if they're growing up in a home where there's addiction, where there's abuse, chances are those caregiver adults are not connecting with the child and bonding with the child to the degree that children need to be able to develop their nervous systems. So they're at a disadvantage in terms of nervous system development, and then they're exposed to these hits that are continual and maybe less than what it would take to get a diagnosis of PTSD, but nevertheless very devastating.
1: Right.
0: Yeah.
1: So the question I'm thinking is, there's probably a lot of people watching right now and saying, that's me. Either you might have experienced PTSD. Maybe you went to war or had that life-altering near-death experience. Or maybe you're experiencing this complex PTSD and you had those adverse childhood experiences. So can we heal?
0: Yes, we can.
1: Oh, yay. Praise the Lord. Okay.
0: I want to say something first before I get into that, lest I forget. And that is that what we talk about in sort of in the field is big T trauma, which would be active combat, automobile accident, sexual assault, but then small T trauma. And we've kind of gotten to where we're overusing the word trauma, and we'll touch on that later. But it is true that these smaller T traumas can really impact the nervous system. So the question is, can it heal? Both of those things can heal. Oh. There are certain therapies that have been found to be very effective for example, PTSD.
1: Okay.
0: So let me give you the top in my understanding and research, something called prolonged exposure therapy. So one of the features, as I mentioned, of PTSD and CPTSD is avoidance of triggers.
1: Yeah.
0: What prolonged exposure does is it exposes people to the very thing that sets off their nervous system reaction. Now,
1: that's kind of stressful.
0: Exactly. But it's very important to insert a disclaimer here. And I say this to everybody that I treat for trauma and when I teach on it. And that is, distinguish

0: distinguish between actual threats and triggers. If it's an actual threat, avoid it.
1: Yes.
0: If it's just a trigger and it's not really an actual threat, then that's the kind of trigger that you need to face.
1: So, Dr. Jen, what if my mind, though, is not stable enough to know what is real and what is just a trigger?
0: And this is where it can really help to work with a professional to help you separate. So, for example, if someone was assaulted by a tall man with brown hair, I always use this example. Sorry, tall men with brown hair. But this is just makes the point very well. So she was assaulted by a tall man with brown hair, and she avoids all tall men with brown hair as a result.
1: Right.
0: Well, all tall men with brown hair are not a threat.
1: No.
0: The one that assaulted her is. Stay away from him, avoid him, but gradually and work with a person, a professional or someone who understands this to start to face this. So if she's not going to church because there's a tall person at church who's actually just, you know, the tall person at church and he's a great guy, never heard a flea. And that's the kind of guy she can go ahead and work through that with. So prolonged exposure therapy has the person, you set up what's called the trauma hierarchy and you get at the 50% range. So you don't go to the 100% trigger. Even if it's just a trigger, you still don't do the most triggering thing.
1: Okay.
0: You go at about a 50% range. And then you go ahead and slowly expose yourself with coaching or with someone walking you through the process. And you go ahead and expose yourself. What I mean by expose is you go into the presence of that trigger.
1: Yeah.
0: So you would go to church and there would be the tall guy with the brown hair that never heard a flea. You would go ahead and let yourself be in the presence of that person. Your nervous system is going to start to react. You're going to want to bolt out of there. Mm-hmm. But what happens is what's called habituation, where the nervous system actually downregulates itself after a period of time, having been exposed to something that the person is afraid of. It can't, the nervous system can't fire on all four cylinders indefinitely. So you take advantage of that fact. It's called habituation. And you go ahead and let it fire away and it's going to be uncomfortable.
1: Yeah.
0: But eventually it starts to downregulate. And then what has happened is you've developed a new sort of synaptic pathway in your brain that associates being in the presence of that particular tall guy with brown hair and being safe.
1: Yeah.
0: So you kind of rewire your nervous system. That's what prolonged exposure therapy does. It, through coaching and care, it's done very methodically and very carefully, but it rewires the nervous system.
1: Yeah.
0: It's phenomenal. To me, that in my research was the one that was the most effective overall, especially for PTSD. And then there's something called cognitive processing therapy. Cognitive processing therapy is a form of cognitive behavioral therapy.
1: Okay, yep.
0: Which is basically a system of thought management because there's a general principle in human psychology that thoughts lead and feelings follow.
1: Mm-hmm.
0: So your emotional responses are going to tend to track with what you believe, you know, what you think.
1: Mm-hmm.
0: And that's a wonderful principle
1: as
0: well.
1: That biblical principle.
0: Exactly.
1: That, yeah.
0: Be transformed by the renewing of your mind, casting down imaginations and every high thing that exalts itself against the knowledge of God. So changing those basic beliefs.
1: Yes.
0: It's kind of a process. You know, it can be something that takes a certain amount of skill to help a person through. But you can identify those beliefs that person has developed as the result of the trauma. Mm-hmm. And then you can start to shape those and work with them. So that would be called cognitive processing therapy. That's another very effective therapy.
1: I love that.
0: Yeah.
1: What I want to do is put up your website here for just a moment.
0: Yeah.
1: Abide Network, of course, you're the director of Abide Network. How many years have you had Abide Network?
0: Oh, it's been about 20 years.
1: 20, wow. Yeah. So, 20 years. So you can go to abide.network. That is their website. So it's abide.network. Or you can email them, contact@abide.network. That's contact@abide.network. And if you are watching this on our YouTube premiere, just encourage you to jump on the comments and to share what your thoughts are about what's being shared here tonight with Dr. Jen. And we'll continue looking at this sane, safe, and healing approach to trauma.
0: Yeah.
1: Speaking of that, how does that approach rewire the nervous system?
0: Yeah. So I just think, you know, if our nervous system can get damaged by a devastating experience or a series of devastating experiences, it can also be healed. If it can change one way, it can change the other way.

0: And so I like to really encourage people, you're not always going to be as terrified as you are right now, or you're not always going to be as reactive as you are right now. There is a future, and your nervous system, like, think about it. When you get a physical injury, gradually it heals.
1: It does.
0: You know, there are properties at work in your body that heal you physically. How much more emotionally? Our emotions are also created by God to be able to heal over time. Unfortunately, some of what's happening in sort of public discourse on trauma, i.e. social media, is a lot of people are being conditioned to feel like trauma is forever embedded in their body, you know? These ideas, like the body keeps a score. It's always there. It's always going to be there. And it...
1: I can never heal. And they feel like they're stuck in that.
0: It kind of lends a permanence to it that I don't think is helpful. And I think is potentially positively harmful to people to think of trauma as permanent. You are created, I want to say this to people, you're created to heal. There may be some techniques you need to utilize or some professionals you need to connect to or people that are in the know as to how this is done. And you may need a real specific program to be able to overcome, but you can. And the nervous system can heal. So what's kind of being instilled in particularly into young people is once traumatized, always traumatized. And the treatment is to avoid triggers indefinitely. And I can't think of anything more calculated to turn people into withering masses of negative emotion than to tell them to avoid everything that upsets them.
1: Avoid. Yeah.
0: Can you? I mean, I'm not saying, like, I know that when something is just completely overwhelming and you're going to get completely flooded, you may not want to go encounter that thing right before you have to, like, do some kind of public speaking gig or, you know, preach at the camp meeting or, you know what I mean? Like, you don't want to totally derange your nervous system or activate it.
1: You pick the moments when you can do this.
0: But in a measured and planned and then very often a coached way with someone who knows how to help people through trauma, if you will face those triggers, you will actually be rewiring your nervous system, taking advantage of the free will that God gave you.
1: Yes.
0: You can say, I don't want to be afraid of this thing. It's not rational for me to be afraid of this thing. It's not helpful for me to be afraid. This is keeping me back from who I want to be.
1: Right.
0: And I choose by the grace of God to go ahead and face some of these things and let Him help me in the midst of the storm, not necessarily avoid the storm, but we're kind of creating a culture of avoidance. And a lot of it is done under the supposed banner of trauma and how it works. But every trauma therapist worth their salt will tell you that primary to helping people through trauma is exposure to things that are upsetting.
1: Not
0: avoidance of things that are upsetting.
1: Right. Okay. So the exposure is really important. What about safe people? Having safe people come around you maybe as you walk through that exposure. Yeah. And so I don't have to do it by myself.
0: Yeah. I love that. And we're really tracking. So I was going to mention that next is that community is a big part of trauma. And one of the things that very often happens to people who've been traumatized is they withdraw. Mm-hmm. Because they're not themselves and they're scared and so they pull back.
1: Or they're depressed.
0: Yeah. Or they get depressed or they become very anxious or they're having symptoms, you know, active symptoms in some cases, and they isolate. Or if they've been through abuse and nobody believed them, then they lose their community.
1: Yeah.
0: And so that's really one of the more devastating aspects. If you really study, you know, how the nervous system works and how mental health functions, it's always connected to relationships. You can't really have good individual mental health without relational health. Those two things are inextricably connected.
1: How many relationships do you need? Sorry. Do you need just one or two or do I need five or 10?
0: That's a good question. Yeah. I think you need close. And then I think you need a larger community. I think we're created for both layers or any probably gradations in between. Mm-hmm. So one of the things we do at Abide Network, since you mentioned it, is, you know, every therapist will say to people who are isolating, which is most people that are having mental health issues, you need to have community. You need community. You need to get around people. Go to church or go to the book club or go to the sports event or whatever. But you need to be around people and connect with people because they know that that's going to help. We don't just tell people to get connected. We provide a community. So we have a Friday night Bible study that we've been having since COVID. We have groups. We have book clubs where people can come. They can attend on Zoom or in person to these book clubs where they use some of the books that I've written. And

0: that community, that connecting with other people, will often take the edge off trauma so dramatically that maybe that person who was really, really struggling is now, you know, feeling kind of better. And I hate to say it, but it would put some of the therapy industrial complex out of business if people were well connected. And there's really no better place to do that than church circles and faith circles, because we are all about community. But we also provide a version of it through Abide Network, because we know that some people need a community that understands mental health. So we support people through that, through the community. People not only have a larger community around them,
1: right,
0: but they also form friendships within the context of that community, individual friendships. So we need both, actually.
1: Yeah.
0: And we need to connect as human beings. There's no way around it. We are created in the image of a relational God. Mm-hmm. And if we aren't connected relationally, we can't function the way God designed us to function.
1: Yeah.
0: Yeah.
1: That's powerful. I believe that. I get your emails on Friday.
0: Oh, here's an email from Dr.
1: Jen.
0: Oh, we should have you speak for that.
1: I get your emails and says, oh, you know, coming up this Friday night, so-and-so is going to be here. We're going to connect in. Yeah. So that's powerful. So you can go to abide.network is their website, abide.network. And there they can sign up to receive the emails. Would that be right? And to connect in?
0: Oh, yeah.
1: Okay.
0: Oh, good. Yeah.
1: Good.
0: Yeah.
1: Okay.
0: Yeah. So you get me, though. There's like this sort of like progression.
1: Yes.
0: Of, you know, connection and healing, and it all works together. There has to be that connection.
1: Yeah.
0: Yeah.
1: Does trauma change us for better or for worse?
0: Yeah, that's a really good question. Again, what is circulating out there on social media, kind of the pop psychology version of trauma, basically the narrative is this. Bad things happen to you when you were unable to impact the outcome. Bad things happened when you were vulnerable and helpless, and now you're permanently damaged and there's nothing that can be done except you have to avoid
1: those triggers
0: and resign yourself to always needing to be kind of propped up, and you're never going to be what you would have been if those bad things hadn't happened. Mm-hmm. I would suggest that putting that much weight on negative experiences completely misses out on the fact that negative experiences are what make people powerful.
1: Oh, say that again. Negative experiences.
0: So to put that much weight on negative experiences, mm-hmm. Allowing them to be that destructive, mm-hmm. actually takes away from the reality that negative experiences, at least potentially, are what make us as human beings powerful.
1: Wow.
0: Think about it. What are the things that have made you who you are?
1: That's right.
0: You know, are they all the great, blessed, you know, the easy stuff?
1: No.
0: Or the hard stuff?
1: No. It's Romans 8:28 in action. God can actually turn something negative, you know, that Satan intended for evil. God can turn it around for good.
0: And that's a very basic teaching of Scripture. So I'll tell you what I went through in my studies, because I did my doctoral on trauma, essentially. It was community counseling with a concentration in traumatology.
1: Wow.
0: And my dissertation is on an aspect of trauma. And so I like to say it this way, I was having trauma for breakfast, lunch, and dinner for 3 years. Like trauma this and trauma that.
1: Right.
0: And, you know, human beings are negative. We are wired for negativity. And to some degree, we come by that, honestly, because you kind of have to be on the lookout for mm-hmm. threats in our world today, because it's full of them. And so that negativity can work for us in some ways.
1: Right.
0: But it can also become a threat in and of itself. When we allow it to block us from being able to notice the positives. And so people can become very negative in their view of life, kind of negative override. And that can happen with trauma, where people experience a trauma and it gives them a negative outlook on the world. So I can't remember what I was going to say, but I know that that's true.
1: No, that's amazing, because when you do experience that, it gives you a negative outlook, as you said, on the world. And then what I like, though, where we're going, I think, I don't know where you're going, but where I was thinking was that trauma can actually go for the positive. We think, oh, I've had trauma, so I'm scarred for life. But we don't have to carry that woundedness, and God can actually turn it into a positive.
0: That's right.
1: That's incredible.
0: That's right.
1: Yeah.
0: It's what we call character growth.
1: Yes.
0: You know, so to shelter people or to tell them that those negative experiences have the final word mm-hmm. on how they turn out, I think is to do them a terrible disservice.
1: Yes.
0: So I think a better narrative, so that narrative

0: You got damaged and now you just have to cope with it and you're always going to be damaged. But and I'm exaggerating to make a point, but it's not really exaggerating. You go on TikTok and these kids, you know, that are have kind of made a religion out of mental health. And this is what they're saying. You know, these are the kinds of false narratives that are being given to these kids. And they're getting worse and worse and more withdrawn and contracted, especially during COVID, but even after COVID, because you're afraid of everything. If it's if all the bad stuff out there, the things that could happen potentially are going to destroy you, then the only answer is to avoid them or to try to control the outside world so that it can't hurt you. That's not at all what brings about mental health. So what brings about mental health is the ability to regulate using what God has given me, the free will that God has given me, the cognitive faculties that God has given me, learning how to think correctly about what happened, learning how to exercise my will. And instead of avoiding a trigger, going toward the trigger and actually getting that exposure so that my nervous system can habituate. You know, we can grow from trauma if we utilize those principles. I'm not saying every person has to do it on their own. In fact, some people do need guidance, but that is definitely a reality. And I think it's a much healthier narrative to say the negative things that happen to you don't have to negativize you. They don't have to make you negative. They can be bad things, but you can overcome those things. Okay, so what I was going to tell you was that I was in the middle of my studies having trauma for breakfast, lunch, and dinner. And I was like, there's something wrong with this picture. Because what they're saying is that trauma ruins you for life. They're not really talking a lot about what can come from trauma, good things that can come from loss, grief, trauma, all the bad stuff. I knew it was scriptural, you know, that, you know, God makes everything work for good for those that love him. And you know, all of the verses in scripture that talk about good coming out of bad. I mean, there's just too many to even mention. But I wondered if it was in the science. Because the science was all saying trauma is, you know, going to destroy you eventually. And they're, you know, it's just people trying to identify how people end up with mental health conditions. So they're being honest about it. But is it anywhere in the science? And I just that people can actually grow from these negative experiences. And I found out it was. There are two guys, a Calhoun and Tedeschi. I bet you they were Christians. I'm not positive. I did communicate with one of them. These nerdy scientists will communicate with you if you email them. They want to talk about their studies and stuff. So one of them and I did correspond a little, and they were great. And the research they did was great. And they are the ones that initially, I believe, coined the term post-traumatic growth. So it's actually in the science, or they call it benefit finding. Where, you know, you'll be with a client, for example, and they'll be like, oh, this terrible stuff happened. Eventually, not the first session, maybe not the first crack out of the box, and depending on the resiliency and the willingness of the person, eventually you want to introduce them to the possibility, is there something good that could come out of this? Can you look at it from a certain angle and see anything good that came from, or that good that could come from this? That's called benefit finding. And what they have found is that there are benefits, and that the majority of people who go through a traumatic event or a significant loss or grief do develop these positives as a result of it. So I'm going to give you those now. The benefits are more appreciation of life. When you come within an inch of your life or have a really impacting negative experience, you see the underbelly of humanity and of the sinful world we live in, you're more likely to be like, you know, I really love the good stuff, you know, and I'm going to really seize the day and really appreciate what I do have.
1: That's good.
0: Second one is relationships with others. You're more likely to value your relationships if you've been through something really negative. What really matters in the end? You know, what really matters? The money matter or reputation or status, or what really matters is the people I really love and who really love me. So you're more likely to become relationally oriented.
1: I like that.
0: And then there's a attitude shift where people have been through trauma. They're more likely to have an awareness of new possibilities, are more likely to have the characteristic of openness. You know, the big five personality assessment is openness, conscientiousness, extroversion, agreeability and neuroticism. Those are the big five personality traits. And that trait of

happiness actually predicts better marriages. It predicts a bunch of positive things. So if people are high in trait openness, they're more likely to thrive in relationships. And so new possibilities tend to be something that people are more aware of after they've been through a traumatic event. Mm-hmm. You know, what am I missing out on? Like, I just almost died there. So what can I do? Maybe I'll

0: And then they want to do something with it. Yeah.
1: That's exactly right. Mm-hmm. And then another benefit of post-traumatic growth is personal strength.
0: Ah.
1: We would just call that character development, where people are more stable, they're more resourceful, more overall positive, easier to work with, you know, just better people. You know, how you meet certain people and they're just solid. Mm-hmm. Like you say, when you're looking at different houses, if you're in real estate, good bones. That house has good bones.
0: It does, yeah.
1: Yeah, they need a little touch-ups here and there, but good bones. Like, you meet certain people and they just have good bones.
0: Right.
1: You know, they're just good people. That's the result of character development or personal strength, which can, the likelihood of that can be increased by trauma, actually, believe it or not. And then finally, spiritual change. A lot of people trace their conversion or their awakening back to some kind of devastating event from that point forward. They're, you know, just a different person spiritually. They reach out to God because they've come to the end of their own resources.
0: Yeah.
1: So those are the benefits of trauma as identified by these two researchers, Tedeschi and Calhoun. And since then, a number of people in the behavioral science field that's called positive psychology. Yeah, there's a whole kind of group of positive psychologists, and they talk a lot about post-traumatic growth. So that was a relief to me to be like, what, you know, trauma and more trauma. It looks like it just ruins people. But then there's this whole system of studies on the good things.
0: Yeah.
1: And they found that the majority of people actually did experience post-traumatic growth. Not everyone, though.
0: Okay.
1: So one of the determiners is how you react to that trauma. And so to me, that's $1 million question. Like, what are the predictors of post-traumatic growth?
0: Mm-hmm.
1: The predictors that need to be there for me to assure that good outcome. Okay,
0: right.
1: So that's the logical question.
0: Of course.
1: So the first one would be religious faith. No surprise there. When people believe in God, they have some sense of a higher purpose and all the things, they're more likely to have positive outcomes from trauma. They're more likely to just be able to process it, because I think the Bible gives us, you know, with a great controversy paradigm and all the teachings of Scripture, gives us so much to work with just in terms of basic philosophy that helps us to process very bad things happening.
0: Right.
1: So it makes us more capable, more robust kind of in our way of thinking about life. And then a really cool one is acceptance coping.
0: Oh, what's that?
1: So acceptance coping is the ability to say, I accept what happened.
0: Yeah, I agree with that. Yes.
1: Or you might say it this way, I accept that it happened, even if I can't accept what happened.
0: Okay.
1: So, for instance, if you were abused as a child, you may never be able to, in a moral sense, accept child abuse, but you can learn how to accept that it happened to you.
0: Right.
1: Because when people push back against reality, they put all kinds of energy into fighting reality. You can't change the past.
0: No.
1: It's there and it's real. You know, it happened. And so if you put all kind of energy into that, never should have happened, and you just should and should it over and over again, you're going to waste your energy because you can't impact it.
0: Right.
1: The two things that people tend to focus on that increase their distress, that they cannot have any agency over, is other people and the past. You can't control other people. You can't control the past. And if you focus on those things, you're going to frustrate yourself and raise your own distress level. Mm-hmm. So acceptance of the right kind, not acceptance of what happened. You know, there are some things that are just unacceptable.
0: Right.
1: But that it happened. Mm-hmm. It's a little different.
0: It is. It's a good nuance, though. I like the difference in the nuance.
1: Yeah.
0: That's good.
1: So acceptance coping is a predictor of post-traumatic growth. And then social support.
0: Yeah.
1: No
0: community again.
1: That's right. No mystery there. And we talked about that a moment ago, how mental health is so connected to social support. But then something else that's very, I think, bound up in social support, and that is emotional disclosure. People tend
0: talking about it.
1: That's right. They tend to grow from trauma when they can be emotional about something in the presence of other people. When they have permission by their support network or their group or whoever, their fellowship, to cry about the car accident and how their cousin was sitting next to them and passed away, and they can cry in the presence of other people, that is a gift. Yeah. It's a gift we need to give more of. Now, there are people, you know, in our fellowships that cry all the time.
0: Right.

0: And they're always focusing on bad things that happen. And we need to gently help them stop crying. Mm. But then there are people that are locked up inside themselves that have never felt like it's okay to just let down in the presence of another human being. Those people, for their healing, need to cry.
1: Yes.
0: There's some people we need to give them, you know, the little Kleenex and say, okay, it's okay.
1: Right.
0: But there are some people we need to say, tell me how you really feel. And when they start to cry, don't try to fix it.
1: Yeah.
0: Don't try to shut them down. Don't give them Bible verses that everything's going to be okay. Mm-hmm. In fact, when someone is crying for the first time about something, say to them, tell me more. Mm. And ask curious questions about the details and draw them out, as long as you're in a safe context where it's appropriate to do so. You know, draw them out instead of trying to push it back.
1: Push it back.
0: Yeah. So emotional disclosure is a predictor of. And think about it, you know, where do we have the ability and the right and the freedom to always express our hearts in the presence of God?
1: It is indeed.
0: So everyone has that gift of emotional disclosure if they will take it, because Jesus is waiting.
1: Amen.
0: And he loves your tears.
1: Yeah.
0: And he wants you to cry to him.
1: Amen.
0: Yeah.
1: How do we find safe people in our lives? Because someone might be watching or listening now and saying, but I'm not sure I can find safe people. Or how do I know I can trust someone? Sometimes if we've been abused or experienced a break of trust, it's hard to know who we can trust again. So how do we even find safe people? Or how do you know someone's a safe person?
0: You're so smart, and you just broached a really important issue, and that is trust. Yeah. Trust once broken can be difficult to rebuild. So what people will often do is say, well, I'll protect myself. I won't trust.
1: Right.
0: The problem with that is that not trusting anyone means not connecting meaningfully to other people. And if you don't trust anyone, that in and of itself is harmful to you.
1: Right.
0: So I would say it this way, that if you've been hurt, learn how to trust more intelligently the next time. Be a little wiser, you know, a little more selective in the people you open up to if you've gotten betrayed. You know, we all have that experience. But don't completely shut down and determine never to trust again, because trust is part of relationships. So how? You asked how. I would say, you know, find a good fellowship that is a Bible-believing group of people who pray to Jesus to give them a new heart every day, because we're all wicked. And without that new heart, we're all going to hurt each other really bad. And so find that fellowship and then be selective even within that fellowship and share yourself. But have the one sentence version, the paragraph version, and the chapter version.
1: Smart. I like that.
0: So calibrate how much you open up to the person, depending on how much you know you can trust them based on good rational observation of their character. And maybe you've shared before and they've handled it gracefully.
1: Trust builds.
0: That's right. You build it gradually. Because what happens a lot of times with people who won't trust anyone is then they put everything.
1: This big emotional dump. Right.
0: And then they get a vulnerability hangover.
1: Of course.
0: And then sometimes that person isn't safe.
1: Right.
0: And so it re-injures them in the same way. So be practical and realistic and wise.
1: That's
0: we are
1: good.
0: To be wise as serpents, not wise as doves.
1: Right.
0: I've been as wise as a dove a few times in my life. I have.
1: That's
0: I'm just
1: great.
0: Being honest.
1: Yeah.
0: All right. But I want to touch on something really cool that God gave me this morning before we finish out here. Yeah. So there is a woman named Jane McGonigal. She did a really cool TED Talk. She designs computer games. She's a younger person.
1: Oh, wow.
0: She designs computer games. And she got into that, I think, partly because she had a brain injury from a skiing accident, I think it was. And so she's like working through this brain injury and recovering from it. And she does research. Okay, this is very interesting on the traits of post-traumatic growth that I mentioned here. And she compared them with the regrets of the dying. And she found that post-traumatic growth traits are the opposite of the regrets of the dying. And I'm not going to go through all the details, but I'll give you one example. One of the things that the dying say most predictably is, I worked too much. Yeah. I didn't put enough into my relationships. One of the traits of post-traumatic growth is caring more about relationships.
1: Yeah.
0: So what God is doing in allowing us to experience trauma or grief or loss or all the bad things is

0: he's trying to prepare us to lay on our deathbed without regrets and to say, I lived the best I could in Jesus. I did everything. Let me, you know, of course, there might be a few regrets. I really struggle with this, Jill, because, you know, I want to be faithful to the Lord and I don't want to flatter myself and say that it's possible.
1: Right.
0: To lie on your deathbed and have zero regrets. So I was really kind of wondering, is that a realistic goal? No regrets when you're dying. But I found it this morning. It is. 1 Timothy 4:6-8. This is the Apostle Paul. For I am being poured out like a drink offering, and the time for my departure is near. He knew that very soon it was going to be curtains for him because he was in prison and was going to be beheaded.
1: That's right.
0: I have fought the good fight. Listen to him.
1: Yeah.
0: I have finished the race.
1: Amen.
0: I have kept the faith.
1: Amen.
0: You know, he's not saying, oh, I was kind of short with my aunt back in 2000, you know, or I ate too much at that one Thanksgiving. No, he says all these positives about himself. I have fought the good fight. I have finished the race.
1: Yeah.
0: I have kept the faith.
1: Amen.
0: Now, did he have faith failures at times in his life? Of course he did. But he was looking at himself through the lens that God looks through looks at us through. I'm getting into preaching here, but Romans chapter 4, Abraham says he failed not. He wavered not in unbelief. Mm-hmm. There is no one that wavered more in unbelief than Abraham in a very public way. But God saw the last crowning act of his life in being willing to offer his only son and then applied that to his entire life. So he looked at the end and applied it to the whole life. And that's what Paul is doing here for himself.
1: Wow.
0: I have finished the race. I have kept the faith. Now there is in store for me the crown of righteousness, which the Lord, the righteous judge, will award to me. He's not in presumption. He's fully in possession of the reality that God is not an indulgent grandfather. He's a judge as well as a loving father. But he's still able to say, there's a crown for me.
1: Amen.
0: That will be awarded to me on that day. And I'm saying this, I'm kind of emotional because I know so many Christians who wonder if they're saved.
1: Yeah.
0: And here's the thing, is that all the scientific research on human thriving says that people have to have secure relationships. Secure relationship is essential to human thriving. Why would God, our primary relationship, the one who's will never leave us nor forsake us, put us in a situation where that primary relationship has to be insecure? Mm-hmm. I don't know if I want to save you or not. I'm just not sure. You know, maybe. I mean, you're kind of a jerk sometimes. You know, like,
1: that's not our God. Yeah, you're right. Our God is love. Our God wants to be in relationship with us and us to be in relationship with him. And we can have assurance of salvation.
0: And it's not like because I'm so great.
1: No,
0: it's because he's so great.
1: It's his righteousness. It's his blood that forgives and cleanses and covers us, and his righteousness we can put on. Yeah.
0: And I think that's what Paul is like reveling in here.
1: Yes.
0: He's going to award it to me on that day. And not only me, but also to all who have longed for his appearing. So my point is this, that all the trauma of Paul's life prepared him to lie on his, well, it wasn't his deathbed.
1: But it was close.
0: He was about to be, beheaded, and he knew he was headed for death. And to say, I fought a good fight, to have that triumphant tone to his thoughts, to his emotions there at the end of his life. He was able to have that because God had prepared him for it through trauma. And he can do that for each one of us.
1: Amen.
0: Through the losses and griefs and traumas of life, we can be prepared to face God without fear, to maybe even see Jesus coming without tasting death. I hope so. I know you hope so too.
1: Amen.
0: But if we are, led to go the route through the grave, we can lie on our bed and say the same thing that Paul said. There's a crown laid up for me. And I want people to have that because
1: Amen.
0: That secure relationship will fortify them against the disappointments of life, against the traumas of life, which are very great.
1: Yes.
0: And it can be really hard to experience trauma, loss, grief, hard on the nervous system. The nervous system literally gets injured, but it only gets injured so God can build it back up.
1: Yes. And then we have a choice to make. I love when you talk about this, the predictors there of the growth after trauma.
0: Yeah.
1: I love what you talked about is the religious faith and the acceptance. You know, that's a choice on my part. Am I going to live in the pain? Am I going to live in the past? Or am I going to say, okay, God, I'm accepting. Maybe not that that happened. I like what you said. Not
0: what happened.
1: But that it happened.
0: Yeah,
1: that's
0: exactly.
1: A good differentiation. I love that. So it's making that choice.
0: Yeah.
1: And then bringing safe people and fortifying the mind and community. And that's powerful.
0: There's a whole system. And it's amazing when you study scripture and you live the Christian life and then you read the science about what helps people flourish psychologically. You're just like, they're talking about church life, you know. They're talking about the life of a believer, secure relationships, your primary one being your connection to God, but then finding healthy human relationships, being in stable marriages and doing all you can to ensure that doesn't always work, but ensure the stability to the degree that you're able to be wise in your interactions with people, not to trust everyone, not to trust too readily people that haven't been tested and proven, but to learn to trust people gradually who have to have like an openness to meeting new people. That's all part of the Christian walk. And then to think true thoughts. I mean, there's your CBT there, your cognitive processing therapy, where you believe the truth about these very devastating events, believing the truth about it. Like one of the most common misbeliefs is it was my fault and God was judging me. But you can go through scripture and you can realize that that is not valid.
1: That's
0: unless
1: right.
0: You can actually identify something that caused whatever happened, like you were drunk driving, you know, for example. But if not, you know, sometimes the world just gets us, you know, random things happen. And to self-blame and to think that God is judging us is not scriptural.
1: That's right.
0: You can't prove that. You can prove biblically that really bad things happen to really good people like Job. Mm-hmm. That's the reason that book exists in the Bible, is to draw back the curtain and show that God was not judging him. He didn't have any sin really in his life that needed to be judged or consequences that needed, but that the devil randomly attacked him. That does happen.
1: Yeah, I was thinking of the man born blind in John 9, and the disciples said, who sinned, this man or his parents? And Jesus said, neither, that God could be glorified.
0: That's right.
1: So you're right. When you pull that curtain back, like with the book of Job or with John 9, and you look at that at the Word of God, we discover who our God is. Mm. Anytime I question, for me, my identity, you know, who am I? Satan comes in with those doubts, that self-doubt, those questions. I go back actually to Ephesians 1. Mm. And in Ephesians 1, we discover in Jesus, we are forgiven and blessed and chosen and adopted and accepted and made new. And we can even say in Jesus, we are holy. Mm. We struggle saying that, but in Jesus, all of those things take place. Mm. So, Dr. Jen, thank you for being here. Thank you for your heart, for helping people experience freedom and growth after trauma. And we just thank you so much for your heart for that.
0: Oh, I loved it.
1: And we thank you at home as well, just for being part of our 3ABN family. Encourage you to reach out, abide.network. You can connect in with that network there. We believe in what God is doing in and through them. We love you. We pray for you. We will see you next time.

0: Hello, I'm Jill Morricone, and I love the lessons I learned from reading the 23rd Psalm. What a beautiful picture we see of the shepherd who walks faithfully with us through every season of life. And whether we struggle with fear, guilt, pain, weariness, or uncertainty, he shows himself to be present, personal, and enough. He finds those who wander away, restores the broken, comforts the hurting, and leads our weary soul to still waters. And through every question and every trial, he reminds us we are never unseen or abandoned. 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We'll learn to rely on him for peace in difficult moments and guidance in uncertainty. We'll learn how to feel his transforming, steady presence in our lives, since the shepherd who walks with us will one day bring us safely home to dwell with him forever. I'm so glad you're part of our 3ABN family. 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
1: 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Oh, and there's one other thing. 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Well, if God impresses you, then please consider a special gift periodically to help us with those various projects. And so whether you can give or not, we want to encourage you to keep watching our channels and tell your friends. Finally, I want to thank you all. Thank you so much for your prayers and support. And most of all, thank you for watching Good News TV. God bless you.
2: It says here, as newborn babes desire the pure milk of the Word that you may grow thereby. Human milk contains hundreds to thousands of distinct bioactive molecules that promote growth, protect against infection and inflammation, contribute to the maturing of the immune system, support organ development, and promote

0: healthy microbial colonization. Milk contains vitamins, minerals, and macronutrients, but it also contains anti-infectious and anti-inflammatory agents, growth factors, and prebiotics. And prebiotics are compounds that nourish gut bacteria. These bacteria then in turn provide nourishment and protection to the human. Now, we don't have enzymes to break these prebiotics down, but bacteria do. And research has shown that in babies, the bacterial strain B. infantis produces enzymes that break down certain prebiotics found in milk. These broken down prebiotics become an incredible substrate that promotes the growth of B. infantis, which is considered to promote good digestion and healthy immune response against infections and illnesses. It's so interesting because the researchers observed that this happened in babies, but not adults. Like milk, the Word of God contains hundreds to thousands of distinct, active, dynamic ingredients that adapt themselves to meet us where we're at, and I believe interact with our psyche uniquely that we may grow. And that's 1 Peter 2:2, through the eyes of a foodie.
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Our message tonight is entitled Revelation's Answer for Global Peace. All around us, we see, friends, that there is a disturbing absence of peace in our world. And I can only imagine how the heart of God must break as he sees his children who are longing and desperate for peace, and yet do not realize that he is the only one that can give them the peace that they need. Every human heart, friends, we earnestly desire for peace. This is something that we long for. We want safety and security and rest and peace, but consistently we end up with chaos, confusion, conflict and danger and destruction all around us. Terroristic attacks strike fear into our hearts, causing us to surrender our freedoms for a sense of safety. We find natural disasters claiming the lives of thousands in an instant make us wonder if there's any place on earth that is really a safe place. You see, friends, our fragile world is being torn apart in many different ways. And the question that comes to my mind is, why is it that our world is so fragile and our plans for peace so futile? Man, brothers and sisters, longs for peace and yet he can't obtain it, no matter how hard he tries. And the answer to this question, in short, is this. Mankind is trying to live in peace without the Prince of Peace. But this can never be done. I want us to notice what happened to Israel when they tried to live without God. In the book 2 Chronicles chapter 15, verses 3 to 6, the Bible says, for a long time Israel had been without the what? The true God, without a teaching priest, and without law. And in those times there was what? No peace, but great turmoil was on all the inhabitants of the lands. So nation was destroyed by nation and city by city, for God troubled them with every adversity. The Bible says that when man tries to live without God, without the teachings of God, without the law of God, there is no peace, only turmoil, destruction, and adversity. And this is exactly what our world is like today. The Bible tells us in Isaiah chapter 57, verse 20 and 21. It says, but the wicked are like the troubled sea when it cannot rest, whose waters cast up mire and dirt. There is no what? Peace, says my God, for the wicked. The Bible tells us that when man tries to live without God and do his own way, his way is the wicked way, and that man cannot find any rest because there's no such thing as peace without the Prince of Peace. Restlessness, friends, comes.

from wickedness. And this is the condition of our world, and it's the condition of the natural human heart. We look and search for peace in all the places where it is not found. And many people are saying, if you want to find peace, find it within. They say, look within your heart, from the Christ consciousness within, and then you can have peace from within. But friends, I want you to notice what the Bible tells us concerning those who have the worldview of trying to find peace within their own human hearts. The Bible says in Proverbs chapter 28 and verse 26, he who trusts in his own heart is a what? The Bible says that when we trust in our hearts, it is a foolish thing. But this is exactly what the human race has done. Thinking that we're wise, we have become fools in trusting in our own hearts. Our own standard of right and wrong is as if we want to determine what is good and what is true and what is right versus wrong. But friends, our standard of right and wrong is twisted. But this is the law that governs the natural heart. The Bible says in Jeremiah chapter 17 and verse 9 that the heart is deceitful. The heart is what? You see, our hearts can lead us astray. They will lead us astray. That's why we never want to follow it. It says the heart is deceitful above all things and desperately wicked. Who can know it? You see that word wicked that describes the human heart. Another word for wicked is lawless. What's the word? You see, our natural carnal hearts wants to live without any law at all. Our hearts are wicked and desperately wicked, and so we don't want to follow that. You see, friends, our own standard of right and wrong is twisted. The Bible says in Proverbs chapter 14 and verse 12 that there is a way which seems right to a man, but its end is the way of death. We cannot do that which seems right to us because our standard is twisted. It's the wrong way. You see, the carnal human heart is naturally bent towards sin. And sin is wickedness, and sin is living without any law. You see, the natural, the thing that seems right to the carnal heart, the way that seems to be the right way is the broad way. That's what Jesus said, that many are going down the broad way, the way of the majority, doing what everyone else is doing, looking to society to define what is right versus wrong. And friends, do you know why rivers are so crooked? For the same reason why society in our world is so crooked. Notice this picture of the Amazon River, how it winds around like a snake, and it's so crooked. You know why? Because water follows the path of what? Least resistance. And that's the same reason why our hearts and our world is so crooked, because we like to go the easy way, the broad way, the way of the majority, the way that seems right and feels right and sounds right to our own sinful carnal heart. You see, friends, peace is not found from within. Peace is only found from above. Can you say amen? But the natural heart flows the easy way, the pleasing way. You see, our own carnal hearts, we desire love without any law. We want pleasure without payment, satisfaction without sacrifice. And that's why in our world today, there are fewer and fewer marriages taking place and more people just shacking up and living together because people want the benefits of marriage without the commitment of marriage. And the Bible says that that is a sin. It is breaking the law of God. And friends, this is even found in the Christian world. And it's sin, friends. That's what robs us of the sweet peace. And it leaves us in destruction. Help is not found from within. Help is found from above. You see, the only way we can have peace is if we have the Prince of Peace living in our hearts. The Bible tells us in the book of Isaiah, chapter 9, verse 6 and 7, this is a messianic prophecy concerning Jesus. And the Bible says in Isaiah 9, verse 6 and 7, for unto us a child is born, unto us a son is given, and the government shall be upon his shoulder. And his name shall be called, what is his name? Wonderful. And what? Counselor, what else? The mighty God, the everlasting Father, the Prince of Peace. Of the increase of his government and peace, there shall be no what? You see, the Bible tells us concerning Jesus that he is the Prince of Peace. And the government is going to be on his shoulders. He is the one that rules and reigns over the heavenly government. Friends, a government, every single government has laws by which that specific government is run by. And when you look at the kingdoms and nations of the world, if there are unjust laws, that will produce anarchy, sedition, and rebellion. However, just laws or fair laws bring order, harmony, and peace in that specific kingdom, government, or society.
And the Bible tells us

that God's government is a government of peace. Do you know why? Because the foundation of his government is his just and righteous and holy laws. You see, friends, just laws brings order, harmony, and peace. Unjust laws bring rebellion, sedition, and anarchy. But friends, I'm thankful that those who decide to be citizens of God's kingdom, the Bible tells us that their peace, there will be no end to that peace. Can you say amen? Because there will be no end to the just and fair and righteous laws of the king and prince of that government. You see, as we study Bible prophecy, we notice that Satan, who is against the true king and kingdom of heaven, he desires war and not peace. And thus he's working overtime to rob us of the peace that only Jesus can offer. And friends, one of the main ways that he removes peace from our lives is to destroy the law of God and to cause man to disregard the law of God. In other words, to destroy peace, Satan attacks the law of God that brings a sense of peace. And this is exactly what the issue is when you study Bible prophecy. The Bible tells us concerning the Antichrist little horn kingdom that we're going to study in detail this Saturday evening. It says in Daniel chapter 7 and verse 25, write it down, it says that this false Antichrist kingdom, it says that they would think to change what? Times and laws. Satan does not want peace. He wants war. So to remove peace, he attacks the law of God that would bring a sense of peace amongst the government of God. And so we find that one of Satan's strategies, one of his main goals in these last days is to try to destroy the law of God. His first plan is to replace God's law with the law of humanism, telling people you can decide what you want, what is right for you and what is wrong for you. Do you see the importance of searching our hearts? Like what we studied the other night in light of the judgment, that we examine our lives because our hearts can lead us astray. And the greatest deception is self-deception, thinking that we're saved by our profession. And yet when the Lord comes, we realize that we're lost, and Jesus will say, I never knew. Oh, friends, I don't want to hear those words. I want to hear the words that of Jesus that says, well, not said, well done, thou good and faithful servant. How many want to hear those words tonight? Well, friends, in order to hear those words, we have to be more than professors. We have to possess Jesus, amen? And Jesus must possess us. I in you and you in me is what Jesus said. This is much more than head knowledge, much more than a surface experience. It is a heart experience with the person, Jesus Christ. And friends, if I'm going to be a Christian, if I want to serve the Lord, I want the real deal. Can you say amen? I want to have a genuine, not a surface experience, but a genuine heartfelt experience. You see, the reason why these individuals were lost is because Jesus said, depart from me, ye that practice what? Lawlessness. They were preaching his word, perhaps, but they were not keeping the law of God in their hearts. They were not doing the will of God. And so Jesus says, makes it clear that we have to do God's will in order to be saved. And friends, how many of you want to be saved? Do you want to enter into the kingdom? Well, if so, we need to do God's will. And so tell me, do you think it's important to know exactly what the will of God is? How important is it to know what God's will is? A matter of eternity. And if it's that important, we need to let the Bible give us a clear definition. What exactly is the will of God? And the Bible gives us a textbook answer in the book of Psalms chapter 40 and verse 8. Please write it down and notice with me on your screen. Psalms 40 verse 8 defines to us what the will of God is. The Bible says, I delight to do thy will, O my God. Yea, thy what? Law is where? Within my heart. My friends, the first part of this verse explains or is the same thing as the second part of the verse. You see, in the book of Psalms, this is Hebrew poetry. And in Hebrew poetry, we find a parallelism. You see, in English poetry, we like to rhyme words. Isn't that right? Roses are red, violets are blue, and whatnot. We rhyme words in English poetry. But in Hebrew poetry, instead of rhyming words, they rhyme ideas. They rhyme what? This is called Hebrew parallelism. And so the first part of the verse is the same idea as the second part of the verse. Well, what does it say? I delight to do thy will, O my God. And what exactly is that? To have God's law within our hearts. So we find

that the will of God is for us to allow the Lord to write his holy law in our hearts and in our minds. And by the way, friends, this is the reality of the new covenant experience. Do you remember how the new covenant says that God wants to write his law in our hearts and minds? And that makes sense, doesn't it? Because what did Jesus say to those that said, Lord, Lord? He said, depart from me, you who practice lawlessness. They were not doing God's will, because God's will is to have God's law written in our hearts. And if that's clear, if that makes sense, would you please say amen? But friends, if you notice in the Christian world today, it is so sad and shocking that some of the very ones that are claiming Jesus as their Lord are watering down the law of God and its importance. Or worse, there are even some preachers who are preaching that the law of God has been done away with, that God's grace gives us license to sin and break the law of God. You see, even Christians have this antinomianism, humanistic spirit within the church. Antichrist is creeping within the temple, folks. Christians are condemning the very law that would bring peace in our world. And this is the spirit of the Antichrist. And for this reason, God, in infinite mercy, in these last days, in the book of Revelation, is sending a worldwide message of love and a worldwide message of peace, teaching us and pointing us back to the importance of the holy law of God. I want you to notice what the Bible says in Revelation chapter 14, verse 6 and 7. We read this before. Let's read it again. This is the final message that's given throughout the whole world just before the coming of Jesus. Revelation chapter 14, verse 6 and 7. Please write it down. The Bible says, and I saw another angel fly in the midst of heaven, having the everlasting, what is that next word? Gospel. And friends, remind me, what does that word gospel mean? It doesn't mean bad news, amen? It means good news. In other words, this message is not a bondage message. It's a message of freedom. It's a good news, get happy, and get excited message. Can you say amen? And so, friends, it's time to start getting excited tonight as we discover what exactly is this good news message, this gospel message of peace. It says, having the everlasting gospel to preach unto them that dwell on the earth, to every nation, kindred, tongue, and people. It's a global gospel message. Well, what is this message? Verse 7, saying with a loud voice, fear who? God. And give glory to him, for the hour of his judgment is come. So we find something interesting here in Revelation, that in the last days, God is going to send a worldwide global gospel message. And a part of this good news message is a worldwide call to fear God. Now, friends, tonight, those two words, fear God, is Revelation's answer for global peace. We want to find out, what exactly does the Bible mean when it calls us to fear God? Well, friends, let me tell you first what it does not mean. It does not mean that God wants us to be afraid of him. Can you say amen? God does not want us to be afraid of him, friends. Just like any father or any parent does not want their children to be afraid of them. God, when it says fear God, it doesn't mean to be afraid of God, but to fear God, it means to reverence God. It means to respect God, just like children ought to reverence and respect their parents. And friends, notice what happens as a result of reverencing or fearing God. The Bible tells us that we're going to keep his commandments. Notice what it says in Ecclesiastes chapter 12 and verse 13. Please write it down. Ecclesiastes 12, 13 tells us, let us hear the conclusion of the whole matter. Fear God and keep his what? Commandments, for this is the whole duty of Jews. Is that what it says? The whole duty of? So friends, to keep the law of God, to fear him, which results in keeping his commandments, this is something that God is calling just one race to do, or all races? The entire human race, friends. And so when you read in Revelation 14, verse 7, when the angel says, fear God to the whole world, it's a call back to the holy law of God, to respect God, to reverence God, to love God, which result in obeying the word and the law of God. And friends, if that's clear, would you please say amen? Amen. This is Revelation's answer for global peace. You know why? Because friends, when we keep the law of God, or when we allow the Lord to keep his law in us and through us, and when he writes it in our hearts, it results in peace with God and peace with man. Notice what the Bible says in the book of Isaiah, chapter 48, verse 18. Please write it down. Oh, that you had heeded my commandments, then your peace would have been like a river, and your righteousness as the waves of the sea. God says if we listen and heed his commandments, we would have peace.
You see, brothers and sisters, God's law is a blueprint.

as how to live in peace with him and peace with one another. And friends, it's interesting. Did you realize that man has tried to pass so many laws to bring about peace, order, and harmony in society today? In fact, it's been estimated that man has passed over 35 million laws to try to bring about peace and to try to control human behavior. But God, instead of 35 million, has given to us just 10 simple commandments. Can you say amen? And unlike the unwise and sometimes unjust laws that man makes, the Bible says that the law of God is perfect, converting the soul. That's Psalms 19, verse 7. Write it down. Not only that, but God's law is holy and just and good, according to Romans 7, verse 12. And James 2, 12 says that we will be judged by the law of, not bondage, but the law of liberty. Another word for liberty is freedom. And so we see over and over again, the law of God is a good law. It's a perfect law. It's holy. It's just, which means it's fair. And it's a law of liberty. It's not a law of bondage. God wants to make us free. And he wants to give us peace. God always has our best interest in mind. Can he say amen? And unlike the 35 million laws of man, these 10 commandments controls all human behavior at the heart level, which is where it matters the most. Can you say amen? This is Revelation's plan for global peace, folks. And so now the next question is this, that we've laid that foundation. What exactly is this law, and why is it so perfect and important for the welfare and the harmony of society? Notice what it says in Exodus 31 and verse 18. Write it down. The Bible says, and when he had made an end of speaking with him on Mount Sinai, he gave Moses two tablets of the testimony, tablets of stone, written with what? The finger of God. You see, friends, every other part of the Bible, God used the prophets to write it down. But when it came to the law of God, the Ten Commandments, God said, no, I'm going to write this one myself. And friends, that makes it so very important. Can you say amen? He wrote it with his own finger on tablets of stone. And by the way, you know when people say it's written in stone, what do they mean by that? That means it cannot be changed. That means it's permanent. And friends, this is the case with the law of God. He wrote it in tables of stone with his own finger, the only part of the Bible that God wrote himself. And friends, listen, though this was the first time God gave the law in written form, the principles of the Ten Commandments existed for all eternity. Why? Because when you study it carefully, you'll find that God's law, the Ten Commandments, are simply a reflection of his eternal character of love. And so the next question you might be wondering is this. Well, how do we know that the Ten Commandments existed for all eternity? How do we know that it existed before God wrote it down on tables of stone at Mount Sinai? Well, friends, here's the very easy way. We know that God's law existed before he wrote it down and gave it to Moses. According to the New Testament, in Romans 4, verse 15, the Bible says, where there is no law, there is no what? So, no law, then there's no such thing as transgression. Are you with me, yes or no? But what is transgression? What is the definition of transgression or the definition of sin? Here is the clearest textbook definition of sin you'll find in the Bible. 1 John chapter 3 and verse 4, write it down. The Bible says, whosoever commits sin transgresses the law, for sin is the transgression of the law. You will not find a clearer definition of sin in the Bible. When I ask you what is sin, your answer, the Bible answer is the transgression or the breaking of the law. But the Bible says where there is no law, there is no sin. That makes sense, doesn't it? If there's no law, then there's nothing to break. Are you with me, yes or no? And so now the next question is this. Did God's law exist before Mount Sinai? Would answer that, just ask the question. Did sin exist before Mount Sinai, yes or no? And so if sin existed before it, there had to have been a law that existed before it as well. Because what is sin? It is the breaking of the law. In fact, remember when God spoke to Adam and Eve, he said, you can eat of every tree of the garden except for this one. For in the day that you eat thereof, you shall surely die. And why were they going to die if they partook of that fruit? It's not because it was poisonous. It's because God said it in his word. He gave them a commandment, don't eat of this fruit. And the

Bible says that the wages of sin is death. Now, friends, in partaking of that fruit, Adam and Eve broke the law of God, friends. They broke at least the eighth commandment that says, thou shalt not steal, because they took something that did not belong to them. They also broke the 10th commandment that said, thou shalt not covet, because they covet, they desired something that was not theirs, that God said, don't eat of it. And so we find that if sin came in the Garden of Eden, then there had to have been first a law in the Garden of Eden that they were able to sin against and break. Does that make sense? Yes or no? And they passed this sinful tendency down to their children, Cain and Abel. And you'll find in Genesis 4, the first sibling rivalry, Cain killed his brother Abel. Now tell me, friends, did Cain sin? Yes or no? Well, that shows that there had to have been a law to sin against. He broke the law that said, thou shalt not kill. Sin was there, therefore the law was there as well. And friends, listen, the reason why I'm emphasizing this is because many sincere Christians are confused. They think that the Ten Commandments began at Mount Sinai when God gave it to Moses, but not at all. It existed far before that. How do we know? Because sin existed far before that. And so we see in the Old Testament, God's law was the standard for right and wrong for all people back in those times. But here's the real question we want to find the answer to tonight. What about in the New Testament? Is the law of God still relevant and important for us living after the time of the cross and the resurrection of Christ? What does the Bible say? Are we in a new dispensation, and does this new dispensation give us the license to break the law of God? Well, let's go to the words of Jesus to find out. Notice with me in Matthew chapter 5, verse 17 and 18. Please write it down. One of the clearest verses about the law of God from the mouth of Jesus. Jesus said in Matthew 5, 17 and 18, think not that I am come to destroy the law or the prophets. I am not come to destroy, but to. So Jesus said, don't even think about it. Don't even entertain the notion that I am come to destroy the law. I am not come to do this. But what am I come to do? Jesus said, I am come to. And some people think that that word fulfill means to destroy. But friends, if that's what it means, it wouldn't make sense. I have not come to destroy, but to destroy. It wouldn't make sense, right? What does that word fulfill mean? It means to fill to the full. It means to fill up the full measure of. In the original language, in the Greek, the word fulfill means to establish more fully. What does it mean? And so Jesus did not come to destroy the law, but he came to fulfill it, to establish it more fully, to fill to the full, or to live it out in his own life, thus giving to us an example to follow. And then he said in verse 18, for verily I say unto you, till heaven and earth pass, one jot and one tittle shall in no wise pass from the law till all be what? Fulfilled. The jot and tittle, that's like the dotting of an I and the crossing of a T. In other words, the Lord Jesus says, nothing is going to pass from my law till all be fulfilled. In other words, he came to live out the requirements of the law, not to destroy it, but to live it out, to give us an example of what it means to keep the law out of a motivation of love and faithfulness to God. In fact, notice another one. In Isaiah 42, verse 21, we find a messianic prophecy concerning Jesus. Isaiah 42, 21 says that the Lord is well pleased for his righteousness' sake, and he will, what is that word right there? Magnify the law and make it what? Now, friends, how can you destroy something and honor it at the same time? Can you do that? Not at all. So when the Bible says he came to honor it, this doesn't mean he came to destroy it or do away with it. He came to honor it, and that word honor means to hold it up in high esteem. And he came to magnify the law. And friends, if you have a magnifying glass, and you put it over the Bible or the law of God, does the magnifying glass destroy the law? Yes or no? What does the magnifying glass do? It enlarges it and makes it clearer. Isn't that right? And that's what Jesus did when he came the first time. He enlarged the requirements of the law and he made it clearer, telling us if you look upon a woman to lust after her, you've already broken the law. He made it larger and clearer by fulfilling it, living it out in his own life, giving us an example to follow. And friends, if that's clear, would you please say amen? Amen. But some people say after Christ kept the law in his life, he then destroyed it in his death. Well, friends, is this true? Did the cross destroy the law of God? Why did Jesus die on the cross? Did he die to save us from the law?
or did he die?

to save us from sin? Well, let's find out. Matthew chapter 1, verse 21. Please write it down. The Bible says, "You shall call his name Jesus." And by the way, that's a beautiful name. Amen. Do you know what the name Jesus means? It means Savior. Name above all names. You shall call his name Jesus, Savior. But what is he going to save us from? For he shall save his people from the law. Is that what it says? Let's try it again. He shall save his people in their sins. Is Jesus going to save us in our sins? He's going to save us what? From our sins. And friends, remind me, what is the definition of sin? It's the breaking of the law. So Jesus did not come to save us in the breaking of the law, but he came to save us from breaking the law. This is why he came and died on the cross, friends, to save us not only for the penalty of sin, which is death, but to save us from the power of sin, which is breaking the law. And if that makes sense, would you please say amen? But friends, when Jesus died, there was a law that came to an end at the cross. There was a law that was abolished, but it wasn't the Ten Commandments. Well, which law was it? Ephesians 2 verse 15 has the answer. The Bible says, having abolished in his flesh the enmity, even the law of commandments contained in what? Ordinances. And friends, the word ordinance is another word for ceremonies. It was the ceremonial laws that came to an end at the cross. And what were these ceremonial laws? Everything that was tied to an earthly sanctuary. Hebrews 9:1, write it down, it says, then indeed even the first covenant had ordinances of divine service and the earthly what? Sanctuary. And so these were the laws and the commandments that came to an end of the cross. It was the sacrificial ceremonial laws, and these are the laws that are described in Colossians chapter 2 and verse 14. Write it down. The Bible says, blotting out the handwriting of ordinances that was against us, which was contrary to us, took it out of the way, nailing it to his cross. Friends, which law was nailed to the cross? It was the commandments that were contained in ordinances, the handwriting of ordinances. These were the sacrificial services. And the reason why these came to an end at the cross is because, remember, what was the purpose of the sanctuary and the services and the sacrifices? It was to teach us about Jesus. Can you say amen? These were shadows that pointed forward to a substance. Types that would point forward to an antitype. And so when Jesus came in the flesh, all of these things were no longer necessary, because the purpose of these things was simply to teach us and to make us ready for when Jesus would actually come and die on the cross in the flesh. Are you with me? Yes or no? Now, friends, there are many people in the Christian, and the reason why I'm emphasizing this is because there are many people that are mixing the ceremonial laws that were abolished at the cross with the Ten Commandments. They think that the ceremonial laws and the Ten Commandments are one and the same. But friends, they were two different and distinctive laws. I want to show it to you tonight. And on your way out, you'll receive a handout that has this chart. The Ten Commandments versus the ceremonial law. Notice the difference. The Ten Commandments were called God's law, according to Romans 8:7. Ceremonial law was called Moses' law, according to Hebrews 10:28. Ten Commandments were written by God's finger, whereas the ceremonial law was handwritten by Moses, 2 Chronicles 35:12. The Ten Commandments written in stone. The ceremonial law written in a book. The Ten Commandments was placed in the Ark of the Covenant, whereas the ceremonial law was placed on the side of the Ark of the Covenant. The Ten Commandments is called a spiritual law, Romans 7:14. The ceremonial law was called a carnal law, Hebrews 9:10. The Ten Commandments reveals sin, Romans 3:27-7. The ceremonial law was given because of sin, Galatians 3:19. The Ten Commandments are called eternal abiding principles, whereas the ceremonial law were temporal prophecies. The Ten Commandments are going to stand forever, whereas the ceremonial law was nailed to the cross. And those were the laws that came to an end. When Jesus died on the cross, the Bible said that he said, "It is finished." Then the veil of the temple was torn from top to bottom, showing an end, an abolishing, a doing away with those sacrificial ceremonial laws. And because of the death of Christ, now we can come boldly to the throne of grace to obtain mercy and find help to save in our time of need. Can you say amen? So we see, according to Psalms 111, verse 7 and 8, that all his commandments are sure. They stand fast how long? Forever and ever. Now, some people say, but we don't have to worry about the Ten Commandments.
Because Jesus said, all you have to do is love. Just love God and love each other and don't worry about the Ten Commandments. Well, friends, it's true that Jesus taught us that all we need to do is love. But here's the real question. Did Jesus teach that love does away with his law? Let's find out, shall we?

you don't mind me giving a lot of scripture, right? And the reason why we do this is because it really doesn't matter what I say. All that matters is what the Bible says, amen? So we want to have a clear foundational understanding of this topic so that we can understand Satan's strategy, his plans in the last days to sit in the New Testament church, the temple of God, and we're going to study that on Saturday. So notice, some people say, all you have to do is love. Don't worry about the law. Just love, love, love, love. And people, all they talk about is love. To the point that they say law is not important. But let's find out what Jesus says. Jesus said unto him, thou shalt love the Lord thy God with all thy heart, with all thy soul, with all thy mind. This is the first and great what? But friends, you realize that when Jesus said this, this was nothing new. Jesus was actually quoting from the Old Testament, from Deuteronomy 6, verse 4. It wasn't a new commandment. It was new to them because they've forgotten the importance of loving God. But nonetheless, Jesus said the first commandment is to love God with everything you have and everything you are. And then the second commandment, the second is like unto it. Jesus said, thou shalt love thy neighbor as thyself. And friends, when Jesus said that, that wasn't anything new. He was quoting from Leviticus 19 and verse 18. It was new to them because they forgot the importance of loving their neighbor. Now, friends, people read this surfacely and they say, there you have it. You don't have to worry about the Ten Commandments. Just love God and love each other. But friends, it would be well for us to read the rest of the verse. Can you say amen? Because notice what the rest of the verse says. On these two commandments hang all the law and the prophets. Friends, on these two commandments, these two great principles of love, loving God and loving your neighbor, hold up the rest of the Ten Commandments. Friends, how many hands do you have? Two hands, right? And the same way these two hands love God and love your neighbor, on these two hands, hold up how many fingers? 10 fingers. In the same way, friends, every time you look at your hands, you see the law and the love of God, his law of love. Go ahead and look at your hands right now, by the way. You see them? That's the law of love right there, friends. God created it in your own hands. In other words, when Jesus said all you have to do is love God and love each other, he was telling us that the only way you can keep the Ten Commandments is if you love God and love each other. Because friends, think about it. If you really love God with all your heart, mind, and soul, then you will keep the first part of the commandment that says, thou shalt have no other gods before me. You will not bow down and worship idols. You will not take the name of the Lord in vain. You will remember the Sabbath. If you truly love God, you keep the first part of the commandment. Are you with me? And if you truly love your neighbor as yourself, you would keep the second part of the commandment. You will start by honoring your first neighbor. You will honor your father and mother. If you truly love your neighbor as yourself, you will not kill your neighbor. You will not commit adultery. You will not steal and lie and cover your neighbor's possessions. On these two commandments, love God and love your neighbor, hold up the rest of the claims of the law of God. And friends, if that makes sense, would you please say amen? In no way does love go against the law of God, but rather like what the Apostle Paul said in Romans 13:10, love is the fulfilling of the law. And that word fulfilling means to establish more fully. In other words, the only way we can keep God's law is love. If we try to do the right thing without love for God, it's legalism and it will not work, friends. It's bondage. But when we have love for God and love for one another, the natural result is the fulfilling of the law of God in our hearts and in our lives. In other words, friends, the power of love will establish the law of love more fully in the believer's life. This is what Jesus said in John 14, verse 15. Christ puts our love to the test. Friends, tell me, if you love Jesus, let me hear you say amen. Jesus says, if you love me, keep my commandments. In other words, love is demonstrated by obedience to the Ten Commandments. Can you say amen? Now, friends, this is what Jesus says explicitly. What he is saying implicitly is if you don't love me, don't even try it. Because if you keep God's commandments without love, it's legalistic. And you will not be saved. We can't save ourselves, brothers and sisters, by doing anything at all. We're saved only by the grace of God. Can you say amen? But Jesus said, if you love me, keep. Now, friends, in the Greek, it's even more emphatic. In the original language, it's like this. If you love me, you will keep my commandments. Because love, friends, is the motivating power that enables us to do the things that pleases the Lord. Can you say amen? Love for Jesus always leads to obedience to the law of God. Friends, do you remember that woman that was caught in adultery? She had broken the seventh commandment.
She was going to be stoned to death because the wages of sin is

is. She deserved to die. She had broken the law of God. And friends, she was brought to the feet of Jesus. And even though she had made a mess of her life, at the feet of Jesus, she found herself at the very best place she could ever be in the whole universe. Can you say amen? And at Jesus' feet, Jesus did not excuse her sin. Jesus did not ignore her sin. He forgave her sin. And he said, neither do I condemn you. Then he said, go and sin some more. Is that what Jesus said? Did Jesus say you can go and keep sinning? It doesn't matter. You're under my grace and you're going to be saved even though you continue to sin and break my law. Is that what he says? He said, go and sin no more. You see, friends, this is the true gospel. When Jesus said go, that was pardon for her past. But when he said sin no more, that was power for her present to live a brand new life. Can you say amen? And so the next question is this. Some people say, oh, but the law, that's just a bunch of legalistic requirements. There are many Christians who are accusing the law of being legalistic. But friends, I want you to notice when God spoke his law to Moses, he gave it in the context of freedom. In Exodus 20, verse 2, the Bible tells us, God said before he spoke his Ten Commandments, he said to Moses, I am the Lord thy God, which have brought thee out of the land of Egypt, out of the house of... In other words, God was saying, I'm the one that gave you freedom. I want you to be a free people. You see, he gives the law in the context of liberty and freedom, freedom from the bondage of sin. And so as God brings his children out of Egypt, out of slavery, he now gives to them the Ten Commandments that teaches them how to remain free. Amen? How to remain in peace with each other and peace with God. And so, brothers and sisters, the law of God is not a law of bondage. It's a law of freedom. Let me say it like this. Tell me, friends, what is the purpose of stop signs and speed limits? Are those things there to restrict us or are they there to protect us? In the same way, friends, the law of God, we can be driving down the road and trying to get someplace and the light turns red and we get angry at the light. Man, this light is restricting me. I'm trying to get somewhere. So restrictive. But friends, if that light wasn't there, you could kill yourself. Isn't that right? So what is that? The purpose of it is to protect you, friends, not to restrict you. And it's the same with the law of God. God said, thou shalt not commit adultery. He's trying to protect your marriage and your home and your family and your children. When he says, thou shalt not kill, he's trying to protect your life. It's a law of freedom. Now, here's another question. My wife and I, we've been married almost 8 years now. And tell me, is it a reasonable expectation for her to expect me to be faithful to her and only her? Is that reasonable or is that legalistic? That's reasonable, right? And it's reasonable for me to expect her to be faithful. Why? Because we have entered into a covenant relationship with each other. And more than just a covenant relationship, it's because we love each other. Can you say amen? You see, when you say yes to a person, you're also saying no to everyone else. And when you think about that, wow, that sounds kind of restrictive. So you're committing yourself to one person and only that one for the rest of your life? You can have other lovers on the side. Wow, that sounds so restrictive. But is it really? No, if you love that person. Can you say amen? Because you don't care. You don't want anyone else. You want just that person. Tell me, friends, is marriage bondage? Well, that kind of depends who you're married to. But if you love your spouse, is it bondage? Absolutely not. It's freedom to express a love that is pure and undefiled. Can you say amen? And that's the same thing with the law of God. It's not bondage, friends. It's freedom if you love him. If you don't love him, it is bondage. It has to do with love that motivates you to obey. In fact, notice in 1 John chapter 5, verse 3, the Bible says, for this is the love of God, that we keep his commandments, and his commandments are not grievous. In other words, it's not burdensome. It's not hard. If we truly love the Lord. Now, friends, if we don't love him, it's grievous. It's burdensome. It's bondage. It's difficult because we're trying to do it in our own strength. And friends, we have no strength. But friends, the love of God is the power that fulfills the requirements of his law in our hearts. Are you with me? Yes or no? And so now here's the next question. We want to have a good, thorough understanding. We're hitting it from every single angle that you might have in your mind. Here's the next question. Can the law of God save us? The answer is absolutely not. We can never be saved by anything we do,
Bible says all our righteousness are like filthy rags. The only way we're going to be saved is by the grace of God. Can you say amen? Ephesians 2, verse 8 and 9, write it down. It says, for by grace

0: grace are you saved through faith, and that not of yourselves. It is the what? Gift of God, not of works, lest any man should boast. Bible is clear that the only way we're going to be saved is by grace, and we accept that grace through faith. It's a gift, not something we work for, try to earn with our own efforts, but something we receive as a gift of faith. It doesn't come by works. Grace and grace alone. Can you say amen? Now, friends, listen. When we make God's grace a license to break God's law, when we take the grace of God and use it as a sorry excuse to do what we want to do and to live our own lives, that grace becomes disgrace. We are spitting on the sacrifice of Christ when we do that, friends. We are treating so cheaply that which costs God everything to give to us. Friends, let us uphold it and value it as we should. Can you say amen? Oh, how many of you are thankful for the grace of God? But then there are some people who say, all you have to do is believe. Don't worry about keeping the law and whatnot, Ten Commandments. Just believe. Confess with your mouth and believe in your heart. And the Bible does say that. But friends, even the Apostle Paul knew that some people would cheapen what true faith really is. And because of that, he wrote in Romans 3:31, do we then make void the law through faith? In other words, just because we have faith, does that mean we can break God's law? What's the answer? God forbid. Yea, we what? Establish the law. In other words, if we truly have faith, the law of God will be established in our lives. In other words, faith will result in the fruit of the Spirit, obedience, because James chapter 2, verse 26 says that faith without works is. So we need a faith that works. And all genuine faith works. But how does it work? Galatians chapter 5 and verse 6. Faith that works by love. In other words, love is the power that enables our faith to result in the works of obedience to the law of God. You see, friends, whenever you read the New Testament, the Apostle Paul and Jesus, they were never against the law of God. Never. You will not find that in the New Testament. They were only against the legalistic way that people were keeping the law. That's what they were against. All the epistles, whenever it's dealing with the law of God and it seems to us that they're getting rid of the law, no, they're rebuking the legalism that people were practicing in their keeping of the law. And what many Christians have done, they've thrown the baby out with the bathwater. They think that because Paul and Jesus was against legalism, they think that they were against law, but not at all. They were showing us that the only way to keep the law was by faith that works by love. And so let's not throw the baby out with the bathwater. Can you say amen? There is no contradiction, no disagreement between God's grace and God's faith and God's law. And so now here's the next question. What is the role and the purpose of the law of God? According to Romans chapter 3 and verse 20, the purpose of the law is to show us what sin is. The Bible says, therefore, by the deeds of the law shall no flesh be justified in his sight, for by the law is the knowledge of what? In other words, you will not know what sin is without the law, because the law reveals what sin is. In James chapter 1, verse 22 to 24, write it down. It tells us that God's law is like a mirror. Now, what is the purpose of a mirror? Every morning you wake up in the morning, before you leave the house, you look into that mirror. Why? Because the mirror is to do one thing and one thing only. And what is that? It is to tell you the truth. You may not like the truth, but it tells the truth, isn't that right? And that's the purpose of the mirror, is to reveal what reality really is, so that we're not deceived. It tells us the truth. The law of God is likened unto a mirror. It helps us to know what sin is. And to illustrate this, I need you to excuse me just for a moment. Please don't leave. I need you to pray for me right now, because I'm back here, and no one else can see me, I'm back here breaking the law of God. And so are you praying for me? That's a beautiful picture. What's wrong? Why are you laughing at me? Is there something wrong? Do I have something on my face? Am I presentable? Yes or no? Well, you don't look so good yourself. Who are you to judge me? I'm all right. You see, I don't realize my condition. I think I'm okay. I think I'm saved because I have a nice suit on. But friends, do I have something on my face?
1: Yes.
0: Well, how will I know it? I can't trust you. How can I trust you? I don't know you. What do I need in order to see what reality

reality is, what do I need? I need a? And the law of God is like a? And so would somebody please get me a mirror? Oh. Thank you. Whoa. Wow. What you're saying is true according to the law. I look into this law and it confirms that I am not presentable. I have sin in my life. The law reveals sin. Now, what do I do with the law of God? Am I going to destroy the law, get rid of the law because I didn't like what it told me? Is that, if I get rid of this law, is that going to change my condition, yes or no? So getting rid of it is not going to change anything because I'm still a dirty sinner. No matter what happens, what I do with the law. So what do I do then? Do I take the law and I try to clean myself? Is the law, can the law clean me? The law is not meant to cleanse anyone. The law cannot clean. The purpose of the law is just to show me my need of cleansing. Amen. And so what do I do with the law now? I put the law down for a moment, nicely and reverently. And then I go to the blood of Jesus. And I say, Lord, forgive me, God. I have sinned in my life. Have mercy upon me, O God. I've made mistakes. Made a fool of myself. I've done some things that I'm ashamed of, oh God. What can wash away my sin? Nothing but the blood of Jesus. And friends, what the law of God could not do, the blood is able to do. There is a fountain filled with blood, drawn from Emmanuel's veins. Sinners plunge beneath the flood, lose all their guilty stains. Oh, friends, how do I look now? How do I look? I look good, don't I? Well, how do I know? I don't know if I'm all right or not. What do I need to do now? I need to go back to that law. And the law that once told me I'm doing that, now I examine myself to that law, and I see that, wow, I'm a lot better, but I still got a long way to go. And so then I say, Lord, not just the big sins, but the small ones too. Amen. All that pride, that spiritual pride, that selfishness, Lord, that creeps in, that compromise that comes. Lord, please wash me thoroughly, the big as well as the small. Please, oh God, apply your cleansing blood. And friends, how about now? Is it okay? Well, I have to go back to the law and see. And friends, the law that once told me that I'm dirty, man, sin is, but praise the Lord. The law that once told me that I'm dirty now tells me that my life is back in harmony with the law of God. Friends, the blood of Jesus is the best detergent to cleanse every stain of sin upon the garment of our lives. And friends, we would not know our need of his blood if it was not for the law of God. That's the purpose of the law, is to show us our need of Jesus. Bible warns us that in the last days, as we get ready to close, in 1 John 2:4, it talks about ministers and people who profess Jesus as their Lord, but they don't keep his commandments. Bible says concerning them in 1 John 2:4, he that says, I know him and keeps not his commandments is a what? Liar, and the truth is not in him. But friends, in contrast to the liars, God is going to have a group of people that are going to tell the truth, the whole truth, and nothing but the truth. And notice how they're described in Revelation 14, verse 12. It says, here is the patience of the saints. Here are they that keep the commandments of God and the faith of Jesus. Here is God's final group of people. Those who've experienced the reality of the new covenant promise. They delight to do the will of God because God's law is in their heart. And they realize more than anyone else that God's law of love is a law of liberty, a law of peace, and a law of freedom. And friends, how many of you want God's law to be written in your heart? Do you want to experience the new covenant promise? Well, friends, all we have to do is give God permission to do it for us. Amen? Amen? It's not legalism, friends. It's all about love. Love that results in obedience to the law. Now, friends, I want to close with a story. This is a story about a slave who was being sold at an auction. The auctioneer got up and began to take bids for the slave.
And as people looked upon

him, they saw a good investment. I mean, he was big and strong and he looked very young, many more years ahead, a good investment. But the only problem was, as people looked upon the slave kept shouting at the people and he said, I will not work. I will not work. I will not work. And by the way, he looked very intimidating. It didn't look like you can force him to work because he was big and strong, but nonetheless, people wanted him. So the price kept getting higher and higher and higher and higher. And finally, he was sold at a high price. The owner comes to claim his slave. The slave says to his new owner, I'm flattered that you'd pay such a high price for me. But like I said, I will not work. I will be no man's slave. And the owner says, just come. Come with me. And they get in their little horse and buggy and they start down the road. Now as they're heading down the road, suddenly the carriage stops at this beautiful house on the side of the road with a nice picket fence. And the owner looks up, says to the slave, look at that house. This is now your house. This is the place where you will be staying. Now as the slave looked at the house, he saw that this was not a slave's quarters. This was the quarters of one that was a family member. And the slave said to the owner, I'm flattered that you do such a thing for me, but like I said before, I will not work. No matter what you give me, I will be no man's slave. That owner looked at the slave and he said, I bought you. I paid a high, expensive price. I bought you not so that you could become my slave. I bought you to set you free. You're free. I bought you to free you. And with that, the man got out of the carriage. The owner took off. And now the slave is standing there in awe. He's shocked. He had just been freed and he received a beautiful home on top of that. And as this slave is contemplating the kindness and the mercy and the grace that had been bestowed upon him, he snaps out of it and he chases that carriage down and he stops the man that had just set him free and he said to him, sir, if you bought me to set me free, then I will serve you for the rest of my life. Around 2,000 years ago, there was another slave and another master and another auction. The human race were in bondage to sin. Not to the law, to sin. But there was someone that came to purchase us. And he paid a high price. We were bought, friends, by the blood of Jesus. Not with corruptible things like silver and gold, but we were purchased with the gold of Jesus' blood and the silver of Jesus' tears. This is the price that was paid for our redemption. And he bought us. Not so that we could become his slave and do whatever he wants us to do. No, friends, he bought us to free us. Free from what? Free from sin. Free from worry. Free from bad habits, lustful thoughts, cursing, lying, and swearing, living lives free from anything that bind us. Free from worry and from fear and doubts. Whatever slaves us tonight, the blood of Christ frees us. And because of what he has done for me, I don't know about you, but I want to say like that slave said, Lord, if you bought me to set me free, then I will serve you for the rest of my life.

Did the book of Revelation predict our world today? The Bible has predicted the rise and fall of empires throughout history, and its words have predictions for this generation's powerful nations. Prophecies from the Bible are unfolding right in front of our eyes. Government chaos, natural disasters, war and sickness across the planet. But God saw it all coming, and the Bible will give you the answers to be free of fear and anxiety in these

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5: Welcome to Hope at Night. Now, you might have heard the story of two drunks who came stumbling out of where they were at. They saw an army general standing nearby, so they called out to him and asked him, "Hey there, do you know where we are?" Well, the army general was offended and said angrily, "Do you know who I am?" One of the drunks turned to the other one and said, "Uh-oh, we are in trouble. We don't know where we are, and he doesn't know who he is." Do you know who you are? And how do you view yourself? If someone were to ask you to introduce yourself, let's say on a dating website, what would you mention first? Your job? Your race? Your role in your family? Your age? Your gender? In our first interview today, we will meet someone who had to figure out who he was. Once he did that, he went on to impact hundreds of sex trafficked victims by helping them to realize their true identity as children of God. Let's welcome to Hope at Night, Alex Nicolaescu. Alex, we are discussing the topic of identity. Was that ever an issue for you growing up?
6: For the longest time, even until recently.
5: Could you tell us a little bit about your journey and your struggle to understand identity?
6: Well, I think like many people, a lot of them grow up in a family that's a bit of a mixed bag. And I don't want to say tons of negative things, but I had obviously things that were real challenges in growing up. And, my parents had just escaped communism, came to the United States, working really hard, so they weren't always present in a number of things, went through a lot of difficult situations, and, they came home frustrated and things of that nature, so they didn't always respond in the ways that they should have. But I got a lot of negative feedback as a kid. You know, I was told that, I was useless, that I was embarrassment to the family, that I wasn't going to make it anything. And as a young child, when you want to kind of feel that your family wants you and that you belong, it was kind of a bit of a missing emotion where that wasn't the case. And so for the longest time, I was just, where do I belong and where do I go from here? So
5: now, what eventually changed for you? When did you begin to realize who you truly were?
6: I think the first thing that I wanted to do is I knew that I didn't want to be without some level of identity, and I wanted to figure that out. So for me, it was a bit of a journey, and I started by doing things that I thought were different than the way that I had seen people do things. So I said, well, you know what? I don't want to hurt people, I want to help people. So I started to pursue helping people in various ways and was hoping that through that process, I'd figure out who I was and what I could do.
5: Now, you eventually got involved in the anti-sex trafficking, you can say, ministry. How did that come about?
6: Well, I was living in Kenya at the time, and a friend of mine who I was living there with, we were building a girls that were escaping from female genital mutilation, which

0: happens amongst some of the more traditional tribes of Kenya and East Africa. And at one point in time, he said, listen, let's take a break. Let's go to Sudan and let's build a house for a pastor that's taking care of a school there. And, you know, sounded like a really cool guy, very deserving of this house. So we went, we packed up, put a bunch of construction stuff in the back of a pickup truck, drove all the way to Sudan, took 5 days. That in itself was a story how we even got there. But we're there doing construction for this guy, and there's always like kids playing around because he's taking care of a school. So there's, I noticed that there's not a lot of men, but there's a lot of kids, a lot of women. And there's this one girl who's always acting very odd. So she's fine when she's playing with the girls, but they're playing tag or something else. And when the boys start chasing her, she starts throwing fits. She starts picking up rocks and sticks and throwing it at them. I'm like, okay, what's up with her? She's kind of crazy. And one day I didn't see her there with the other kids. And so I asked one of the locals, I said, you know, so where's, you know, where's crazy girl? And he said, well, she's with her husband. And she was 8 years old.
1: 8 years old?
0: 8 years old. And I looked at him and I said, dude, that's a stupid joke. He said, I'm not joking. I said, well, what do you mean? And he said, you notice there's not a lot of guys here. A lot of them have abandoned their families. They went to other cities where they can find opportunity. Some of them send money back. Some of them come and visit maybe once every 6 months or a year, but most of them have never come back. Her father never came back. So her mother sold her to one of the last remaining men in the village, and when he wants, he just basically takes her home. And I'm not gonna explain the details, but the following day she doesn't come to play. And you can only guess why. I wanted to kill the guy. Like, I felt such a rush of anger and frustration that I had no idea what I was gonna do at that time. And so I'm like, okay, we're in Sudan. I can't exactly, you know, what options do I have? Take her across the border? No, that's not working. Kill the guy? Yeah, that's obviously not a solution either. Beat him up? Okay, I'll feel better for a little while. Like, so I just kind of go through all of these things and nothing works out. And so, you know, I felt a little hopeless, but I said, you know what? At the end of the day, I get to go home and she doesn't. Mm-hmm. The real one who doesn't have hope is her, not me. But I still felt powerless and it was frustrating. And so when I came back to the States, I said, you know what? I don't want that to happen again. So I started doing my research, went to different conferences, books, documentaries, getting involved, like just everything that I could touch, I got my hands on. And I realized, you know what, this isn't a problem of Sudan or some third world country, this is everywhere. And it just takes different forms. And so that was kind of what got me started into all of that.
1: And then, so you got back to the US, and how did ministry change for you there?
0: Well, up until that point, I just kind of was doing mission trips and going out, and it was, for me, it was as much of an adventure as anything else. But then I realized, you know what? I'm having too much fun. And there's some really serious stuff that needs to happen. There's nothing wrong with going and enjoying helping people, but I said, you know what? Some really terrible stuff going on in the world, and most people don't want to hear about it. And if they hear about it, there's not much they can do about it. So I'm going to do what I can about it. So I decided, you know what, I'm either going to do this or I'm going to ignore it. And I knew that if I ignored it, it would turn something in me off. Mm-hmm. And that would destroy my initial plan of trying to find out who I was, because I would be shutting off a part of me that God was obviously revealing to me mm-hmm. that needed to be tended to. And that was this desire to do something for somebody that didn't have power.
1: Okay, so you began working with prostitutes in the United States. Could you explain that, elaborate
0: so
1: a little bit more?
0: So one of the conferences that I went to, we went to a conference and they were screening a documentary, and we met a guy, and I'm from Atlanta, he was from Atlanta, and we just connected, and he's like, yeah, you know, he was a lawyer, and he felt that he needed to do a 24-hour call center for victims of trafficking. And so we met him, and we went, once we got back to Atlanta, you know, we got together about 10 or 12 people, and he said, listen, I'm gonna bring a former pimp trafficker. He's gonna tell us about some of these things, you know, how to deal with some prostitutes. You know, he became a Christian, he converted, now he does this ministry. I'm gonna bring him in, I'm gonna bring in some other people, and we're just gonna listen to them, and they're gonna tell us everything that they know. And we're going to learn how to reach out to them, and we're gonna find out ways of getting our number you know, passed out to them directly without the pimps knowing, in truck stops and in whatever place we can, we're gonna get that number out. And at one point we were given by Mary Kay like 10,000 lipsticks, and we printed fake barcodes and we put the phone number on the

0: barcodes and we handed it to them as gifts so they'd be like, hey, listen, if you're ever in trouble, that number at the bottom of the barcode, that's our phone number. So we were just trying to disseminate this phone number, and we trained in answering the phone. So the girls would answer the phones, and the guys, we'd be ready 24 hours a day to go pick the girl up, go the both of us to wherever this person needed help, and pick them up any time of the day and take them to a recovery home. We'll take them to a transition home first, where we could figure out what recovery home would be best suited for their particular situation, and then help them through the nine month long process, find funds for them to go through that, and then reintegrate them into society. So we did that for years.
1: Alex, you know, there's been a lot of interest in the anti-sex trafficking work with this movie, The Sound of Freedom, that a lot of people have been watching. There's a lot of danger and risk. Did you encounter a lot of risk, a lot of danger in this process?
0: Yes and no. I think in most cases, when you're talking about low-level sex trafficking, kind of like your small-town pimps or things of that nature, they don't want trouble. And so most of the time they'll avoid it because they don't want issues with the cops. They don't want, you know, to get involved. And so they know that they most likely have a strong enough grasp over that person that they're going to come back. They've got her high on drugs, dropped her off in front of the hospital, you know, went to the emergency room. They threw her out a few days later, and he's there to pick her up. He says, you know, you do this, you run away from me again, this is going to happen again. And so they have a psychological stranglehold over their mind so that they know that, yeah, you're going to try a new life, but you're going to find out you don't know how to live a new life. You're going to come back to the old life. Wow. And so they're not really worried about it, but there definitely were situations, and that's what I would say probably when you're dealing with organized crime and even higher levels where, yeah, your life is in danger. And we've received threats many times, including myself directly, so.
1: Wow. Yeah. What were you telling these prostitutes? I heard there was a line that was being directed towards them that was really life-changing.
0: So one of the things is that, like, there's a reason that prostitutes, their pimps are called daddy. The reason they're called daddy is because they're meant there to replace the figure of the father that was intended in that role, to cover that role in their life. You know, so where we get this, who's your daddy, and in all these songs, we don't realize what we're actually saying when we're saying these things. This is trafficking language. This is, you know, and so what we're trying to say is, you know what? This is not the type of dad that you need. This is not the type of dad that actually cares for you. Yes, he'll say it to you. He'll say, oh, baby, I care for you and all that kinds of stuff. But no, there's a father that actually does love you. So what we wanted to do is we wanted to give them value and a belonging in a father that doesn't exploit them, that doesn't take advantage of them. And so we'd go on the streets Friday nights. We'd go for a few hours. We'd get a bunch of roses. We'd get some cards. We'd write messages in there that, listen, you know, even some Bible verses and things like that showed them that there was a God that saw them differently than other people saw them.
1: What did the message say? Did it change every time, or was there?
0: No, it was basically the same message that they have value.
1: Wow.
0: That God values them above anything else, and that He has a purpose for their life, and that they don't have to live that way. And that's what she wants. But she doesn't trust us yet. And so that took years to see us multiple times. We give them, there's times where certain girls would receive 5, 6, 10 plus roses over the years. And then finally they'd be like, you know what, I've heard this. And I don't know if it's true, but I'm willing to take the risk because I need a different life.
1: So Alex, why do you think that is so life-changing to understand this?
0: Because there's nobody else that can give you the value that you're actually worth. To a pimp, the value was the amount of money that you could bring in a night. But that's not just it. Just look at the world. Turn on the TV and you'll see celebrities. I'm worth $100 million. Why? Because that's my bank account. And so at the end of the day, they still have a finite value. Doesn't matter. Like, the world, society, will always give you the value of what you contribute to society, of the dollar amount that you have over your head. But God says you have a value that goes, supersedes any dollar amount, because the value that I place upon you is my very life. And if you have that value, guess what? Nobody can buy you or sell you. You're off market. You're off market and pay that price.
1: Wow. Wow, that's powerful. So you went from Sudan in that life-changing experience, encountering that young girl.
0: Yeah.
1: You ended up in the U.S. You began to do this ministry for a number of years.
0: Yeah.
1: Where did your journey take you from there?
0: My mind began to change over the years, and there was something, a pivotal moment where, you know, I began to become

0: disenchanted with the way that things were going. I became disenchanted with the way that social justice was doing things, the way that you know, we were working with law enforcement, working with government, we were changing so many things. We were being consulted by, like, the Department of Homeland Security on how to create policies and things like that. And to be honest with you, we were excited at the beginning to work with FBI, to work with police, to work with the government and all these things. And it worked to a certain point, and then I realized, you know what? It actually doesn't work. At least not to the extent that we wanted it to work. And so there's gotta be something else. And we had worked during certain events like the Super Bowl and things like that, because whenever you have large events, concerts, sporting events, things of that nature where thousands of people gather, they're coming for other forms of entertainment too. They want a party.
1: Right.
0: They want something beforehand, they want something afterhand. So there's people that are being brought in from other states during these events to either sell themselves or to be sold. And so we had worked a number of these events, and I realized, you know what, this was 2013, and I said, you know what, next year is going to be the World Cup in Brazil, 2014. And it was at a low point in my life. I was tired of seeing darkness. I was tired of being overwhelmed by all of these scenes of, you know.
2: I can imagine that wearing you out.
0: It was about 5 years in, and I was about done. And I was in a low point spiritually. I was about to give up on God as well. And I just said, you know what? I did a little bit of research. I said, you know what? Even the Brazilian government is saying that the number of children they're expecting to go missing before the World Cup is going to go up by 300%. And they already had 500,000 children, statistically, that were already being sold into sex trafficking. 500,000.
1: Wow.
0: And why would they go up? Why would the number of missing children go up by 300% leading up to the games? I knew why. And I said, you know what? Even if I don't feel like it, this is another moment like Sudan. If I don't do something about it, will I be able to live with myself? And I knew that I couldn't. I said, you know what? I'm not feeling it. I don't want to do this. I don't know if I'm up to it. I don't even know what I'm doing. I don't know anybody there. But if I don't go, something in me is going to die. And I remember that verse, that Bible verse that said, you know, if you see your brother in need, and you close up your heart of compassion, how does the love of God dwell in you? And I'm thinking, well, it doesn't. And I don't want that to be the case. I don't want to say to myself, you know what, the love of God doesn't dwell in me because I saw somebody in need and I turned away.
1: Wow.
0: And so I said, you know what, I'm buying a ticket, I'm going for at least 6 months, don't know anybody, don't speak to anybody, don't speak to fans, whatever. I'll figure it out when I get there. It was dumb, it was reckless, but it changed my life.
2: Tell us a little bit about that. What happened when you went there? It's so suspenseful.
0: So I eventually came with a plan. I said, you know what? There's 12 cities that are hosting the World Cup. The biggest cities are Rio de Janeiro and São Paulo. And they're only about 4-hour drive from each other. So let's set up a camp in between, maybe roughly 2 hours between those two cities, where we can host maybe 100, maybe 200 kids from the slums to come there, and at least those 100 kids won't be the ones that are being trafficked. Because in the slums, these kids are born without birth certificates, they have no identity. If they go missing, nobody knows, nobody cares, right? So I said, let's grab some kids. I mean, obviously not grab some kids, but, you know, talk to their parents, say, hey, listen, we're gonna do this camp.
1: Right.
0: Everybody, you know, can come, and for weeks during the World Cup, at least these kids won't be at risk.
2: Right.
0: And so I made
2: They'll be in a safe place.
0: They'll be in a safe place, right? And so I made some connections, and I talked to some people that already had organizations in Brazil, and I'm there for about a month, and then, like, everybody stops responding just out of nowhere. No more emails, no more phone calls, and, like, it's dead silent for like 2 weeks. And I'm sitting there like, okay, well, why did I come here? I've been here for like a month and a half and I'm not doing anything. I haven't accomplished anything. And out of frustration, I just say, you know what, forget this. So I start walking around, and I see this lady who looks depressed, and I'm like, oh man, I'm depressed. What am I gonna do for her? But I felt like I needed to do something for her. Well, I don't speak Portuguese. I don't got no words of comfort to say. And what does one depressed person say to another depressed person? So you know, I'll pray for her. And that's not me, man. I'm not like a praying person. I'm a doer. Like, let me build something. Let me cook for somebody. Let me serve in some way, because I'm a dude, right? I want to see something that I can do with my hands. But I said, you know what? There's nothing that I can do with my hands. All I can do is pray for her. So I prayed for her. I walk a little bit. I see another dude. He looks depressed. Maybe this must be International Depressed Day. So I'm like, all right, so I pray for that guy. And I walk through a shady part of town. Because I'd spent so much time in counter trafficking, I kind of knew what to look for around the cities. And before I knew it, I spent 5 hours 5 hours walking through these like shady parts of town, praying for

0: people, observing things, looking at stuff, and I said, you know what? God, I think I get it. You want me to do something where I'm not dependent on anybody else. You want me to be dependent on you. I'll do it. I'll go to each of the 12 cities that are hosting the World Cup, and I'm going to walk on every single street through every single slum, and I'm just going to pay attention. I'm going to walk with you, and I'm going to pray, and I'm going to ask, Lord, for an opportunity. You show me who you want me to talk to, where you want me to go, and what you want me to do. I'm not going with any plans, no cookie cutter, nothing. I'm just going. And whatever you want me to do, you just make it clear enough for my dull mind, and I'm going to do it. And that's what I did. And like the things that happened were like just straight up phenomenal, to be honest with you. Like, I don't even believe in myself when I remember all this stuff. But there were three things that I had in mind. Number one, I already knew that I needed to walk, I needed to pray, and I just needed to be available. I said, Lord, you know for people that have been trafficked. So I need you to let me know if you want me to somehow talk to trafficking victims, and you're going to have to lead me to them. But you're also going to have to give me a group of people that I can train to do it, because if I'm a few weeks in each city, it's pointless. And I also want accountability, right? Like, what's some single dude going around talking to prostitutes? Like, no, I want people there. Give me people that I can tell, you know, teach what to do, because we'd already done it for years in the States. Teach me how to adapt it to Brazil and help me to do that. And so I had a friend come from the States with me. He had never done any counter-trafficking work, but he was a spiritual guy, and he just volunteered to come with me for 4 months, and so we started walking. And I said, Lord, I need to know that you want us to do this. And so one day we were driving down, and one of our Brazilian friends who was driving us around, he said, see under the bridge? So that's a prostitute. We'd never seen a prostitute during the day. It was very weird. Usually wait till 10 o'clock. He's like, do you want to stop? I said, yeah, stop. He stops, rolls down the window. She comes around, says, what do you want? And he said, oh, we're here with two Americans. And he's like, she's like, oh, they want a program, which is basically sex. And he's like, no, they're missionaries. They're here to pray for you. She's like, what? He's like, yeah. And she's like, you can see like this like mask falls off. She takes off the street performer mask, and it's now who she is.
1: Vulnerable,
0: you know, like, I can't believe this, you know, starts becoming relatable and saying, oh, wow, that's so great. Like, I want you to pray for me. He's like, you have no idea how long I've been praying that God takes me out of this life.
2: Wow.
0: He says, I've been studying the Bible, and I want to get baptized, but I don't want the church members to know what it is that I do, because I'm afraid they won't accept me. And I've been praying every single day that God would send me somebody who can take me off the streets, because I want to be His.
2: Wow.
0: And we're like, we've been praying for her, and she was praying for us, and the very first prostitute that we stopped to talk to, it's like, was this all planned? Because we couldn't have planned it better ourselves. And so we got her number, and you know, even better yet, the guy who we were with, his wife was a social worker in the neighboring city. And so they connected, and they found her a job. You know, because she grew up in the slum. She had no training. Her husband left her. She had three kids. No support system. So she was not doing it because she wanted to, but she had no options. And so it was kind of like, talk about a divine appointment, man. It was phenomenal. But this is the first one. This is what led to literally hundreds in the course of months.
1: There was 100 sex trafficked victims that you guys interacted with and were able to get help?
0: Within 7 of the 12 cities, we were able to train groups of youth to reach out to them in the same way that we did in the States. We went with them the first times, we trained them, we taught them how to be careful, we taught them, you know, like, just what to do, what to look out for. You know, because there's times where people, they have good intentions, but they can do dumb stuff, and it can end up severing relationships and pushing people even further away. So we want to make sure that stuff like that doesn't happen. And so we really took our time to get young people, and even how we found these young people, once again, it was just a miracle in of itself. But in 7 of the 12 cities, they started long-term programs to outreach to them. And so not all of them were directly from when we were there, but we would get calls weeks later saying, hey, listen, this happened. But there were tons of them while we were there too. Like the first night that we took the very first group of young people, they had 5 people. In 45 minutes, we handed out 25 or 30 roses, which never happens. Like, everybody was just accepting them, saying, yes, I want prayer. Yes, I want roses. Yes, I want to something to know that somebody cares about me and is thinking about

0: me. And five of them requested Bible studies, and three others requested Bibles, like, the first night. And these kids were like, whoa, like, I didn't think of them that way. I thought of them as dirty in my mind.
1: Wow.
0: You know, I had these preconceived ideas of why they were there and of that they wanted to do it, that they were like, you know, these kind of perverted people and stuff like that. I'm not saying that doesn't exist. But they didn't realize that a lot of people were there because of situations that they were outside of their control.
2: Alex, I want to hear more about this. I think I've been just really amazed and inspired by the things you've been sharing and how you gave yourself up for God to use. You didn't set any expectations, any plans on God. You said, God, I want you to use me. Here I am. And God led you and began to use you powerfully. Wow. We've been talking with Alex on his work among prostitutes and sex trafficked victims, letting them know who they are as children of God and the difference it makes. After the break, we'll meet a psychotherapist who had her own struggle with who she was and now helps others claim their true identity. Don't go away. We'll be right back.

0: Not every word has a good connotation. We rarely think of death as a source of happiness. For Adam and Eve, who had never experienced death before, it was tragically traumatic. Ellen White writes that as they witness in drooping flower and falling leaf the first signs of decay, Adam and his companion mourned more deeply than men now mourn over their dead. Death is sad, painful, and tragic, and it is even more so if it happens to someone we love deeply. The only light at the end of this sad, dark tunnel is the hope that we will meet them again. Paul, speaking about the second coming of Jesus, writes, "Comfort one another with these words. Death is a part of life, but is not the end, not for those who believe in Jesus."
1: Glorify the Lord with me. Let us exalt his name together. He answered me. He delivered me from all my fears. Those who look to him are radiant. Their faces are never covered with shame. This poor man called, and the Lord heard him. He saved him out of all his troubles. The angel of the Lord encamps around those who fear him, and he delivers them.
2: Welcome back to Hope at Night. We've been talking with Alex on his work in helping prostitutes and sex traffic victims claim their true identity as children of God and the difference it makes. Next, we're going to meet a psychotherapist who had her own struggle with her identity and how that affects her work today. Please join me in welcoming to Hope at Night, Dr. Beverly Sedlacek.
3: Beverly, glad you're here.
4: Thank you.
2: Thanks so much for joining us.
4: Delighted to be here.
2: Dr. Beverly, tell us what it was like growing up.
4: Well, I grew up in a dysfunctional household. When I was three, I was molested by an uncle. And when I was 13, I was told that there's a chance in a million you can get pregnant the first time you have sex. And so I am the odds-on favorite, and that's what happened. We had a child, Eric, at 14.
2: Wow.
4: Yes. I became a nurse, interestingly enough, because my mom left me at the hospital by myself. I was in labor 20 hours and had Eric all by myself, and there was a nurse. Back in the day, nurses only worked 8 hours, and the nurse came in on first shift and stayed with me throughout my labor. I had Eric in the evening, and so I was just so enamored with her care for me that I became a nurse. In reflecting back on that time, the Lord made it clear that when I asked him, where are you? Where were you in those experiences that I had? And he showed me that he was using the nurse to minister to me. I went on to get a master's in psych nursing, and I was just, I wanted to be a counselor to help other people.
2: Dr.

0: Reveille, when you're looking back on your own experience, do you remember that moment or that time you begin to realize your true identity, when you realize, I am a child of God?
1: It's a journey. Mm. It becomes a developing awareness.
0: Process.
1: It's a process. I have been married for 15 years. My husband told me every day, you're beautiful, you're hot, I love you, you're all that. I heard him. Yep, that's right. I hear you. But it was only here. It wasn't in my heart. I didn't have my heart. And I can tell you where I was when it went from here to here. And he really loves me. I really love scripture. I like to study. I don't want anybody to, you know, say, hey, this is what you have to believe. You tell me some, you know, you tell me what you, okay, this is what I believe, and this is some principles in the Bible. And then I began my own personal study. And I love Isaiah 40 through 45. And nestled right in the middle was the text that says, since you're precious in my sight. And I would read right over that text because no one had ever called me precious. And when I began thinking about that and hearing David calling me precious and really chewing over, okay, what does it mean to be precious? And then it just became a developing awareness that I am somebody.
0: You begin to receive these just beautiful affirmations from God, from your husband.
1: Correct.
0: Until it became something you received and accepted.
1: Correct.
0: Dr. Beverly, how does trauma affect our identity?
1: Oh, that's an excellent question, and one that, so trauma, it shatters our lens in which we view life. Mm-hmm. And which we view a future. And so with that shattered lens, I cannot imagine anything other than what I've already experienced. And if by chance there is something that comes my way that is good, it's a fluke. Mm. And so trauma affects my ability to trust, and not only trust people I see, but it also impacts my ability to trust God.
0: Wow.
1: And so as I was listening to you talk, I was thinking, yeah, I mean, so you say God says you're something special. Okay, what does that mean? And hearing it over and over and over again, it has to be reinforced over and over and over again.
0: Dr. Beverly, could you elaborate a little bit more on what exactly is generational trauma?
1: I am reading a great book called It Didn't Start With You. Mm. And I recently had an experience where my grandson, my son who I had out of wedlock, his son was in distress. And he lives in Atlanta, and I was in Atlanta on my way to do a conference, and I felt so bad, felt hopeless and discouraged. I couldn't reach him, number one, and number two, I felt like it was my fault, like global warming is my fault. You know, what trauma does, again, it hinders my ability to see anything and, you know, to see life differently. And as I was processing this experience, I thought, man, if I hadn't messed up Eric, then he wouldn't have messed up his son. And I had a friend who, I have a community of sisters who really ask a question of me. Does the buck stop with you? And I said, of course. And what about that book you're reading? And I realized that Eric and I had the same mom, right? So we're 14 years apart, and mom watched Eric while I was in school and in college, and you know, what about her? And what about your grandmother? And what about, and it dawned on me, oh yeah, this is generational trauma. My mother's anxiety, her mother's anxiety, my mother's struggle to understand and appreciate her value. She couldn't appreciate mine. She could not help me.

to believe in myself. She just couldn't. And so I couldn't help Eric really to believe in himself the way I really wanted to. And so it's like it's a generational piece, and it doesn't, it gets passed on. It's not something, it's not like you, how can I say it? It's not.

0: She passed on to me. And likewise, I passed on to Eric. My mother couldn't help me deal with my anxiety to learn how to manage these big feelings. Her mother couldn't help her to manage her big feelings. And back, you can just see the pattern. And so that's how it gets passed on.
1: You know, this is really fascinating because I think the devil wants us to blame ourselves, to guilt ourselves with a lot of things we had no control over, a lot of the struggles we face today. I'm not saying we shouldn't confront and deal with these struggles, but the cause of these things, we've taken the guilt upon ourselves. I caused this. I brought this upon myself. A lot of people do that.
0: Yes, and I would even suggest, so part of my work of healing is that understanding that my mother, I use this analogy, life is about making sandwiches. And my grandmother needed a loaf of bread, and all she got from her mother, who died when she was two, was a slice of bread. You need two pieces of bread to make a sandwich. And all she could pass on to my mother was the crust. And all my mother could pass on to me was the crumbs from the crust. But the good news of the gospel is I'm not stuck here because who was born in Bethlehem, and that means house of bread.
1: Right.
0: He's got the bakery in his bosom, and right. He wants to give me what I need. That's and so I'm not stuck here. Praise his name. I'm not stuck here.
1: Right.
0: He has what I need.
1: I love this, and I love where this is going. And Alex, feel free to chime in as well on this. Mm-hmm. When you're reading the Bible and you're learning these things, it breaks this curse of generational trauma. Mm-hmm. It begins to give us our true identity. How does the Bible speak to who we are called to be?
0: Yeah. Again, if you only had the first three chapters of Genesis, that's all you need. You can preach the gospel, you can preach everything right from the first three chapters of Genesis. They came for, now, I don't know if people have, you know, really meditated and thought about it, but the first face that Adam saw was God.
1: Yeah.
0: The first face Eve saw was God.
1: That's right.
0: And he took her to Adam.
1: Yeah.
0: Right? And so my identity is wrapped up in who he says I am. And the job of a parent was to connect, take my hand and take God's hand and connect us together and help me to know who I am. But if my parent doesn't know, they can't teach me.
1: Right, right. That's beautiful. Alex?
2: Yeah, one of the things, like, I'm a rational person. And so even when I approached the Bible, like, I reasoned with God. And I was reading through Exodus chapter 34, where God is giving Moses his description of himself. He's trying to, Moses, like, I want to know who you are. And so God says, you know, I can't show you my face, but I'm going to tell you about me. And so he says all these wonderful things about himself, you know, like merciful and gracious and slow to anger and loving and all of these faithfulness. And then he goes to this part where it says, but by no means forgiving the guilty, visiting the iniquity of the fathers on the third and fourth generation. And I'm like, why'd you put that part in, right? But I realized that there was something very true about it. It wasn't that God was blaming me for what my parents had done.
0: Right.
2: It's that he knew a very real truth, and that is that I'm going to repeat the same mistakes that my parents
0: Correct.
2: Had done. And so even in my desire to not repeat certain mistakes, saying, like, I'm not going to be like that, I still was.
0: Absolutely.
2: And God revealed to me that, like, listen, you're going to do it whether you want to or not, because what you behold, you become.
0: That's right.
2: You see something enough, even if you don't like it, you're going to become like it.
0: That's
2: and
0: right.
2: So my thought was like, okay, so how do I break the cycle? I need another father.
0: Yeah.
2: I need a father who doesn't have these same trauma cycles.
0: Correct.
2: I need a father who doesn't hurt people. I need a father who says the right things,
0: Correct.
2: Who cares for me in the right way, and doesn't have all of the baggage that my family got, you know, from all the generations before that. And I said, okay, that's the first step. Mm-hmm. I need another father. Now, how does that happen?
1: Wow, it's amazing. When you look at God for who he is, you begin to see yourself for who you truly are, Wow, this is a fascinating discussion. I know we're just scratching the surface, but right now it's time to go to a break. But when we come back, we'll get to hear some questions from our live audience for our guest tonight. So don't go away.
3: Not long ago, I was traveling in New York City, and I saw a

0: sign on the subway. It had all the numbers for the code and said, the law says, don't spit on the floor. Now, it's amazing that I go to a lot of buildings and I don't see any signs that say, don't spit on the floor. I guess the signs are there because they need them there to help regulate behavior, because you probably wouldn't want to have a lot of people spitting on the floor. Do you know that God has given us gracious instruction to help us live in the best way? That instruction that comes in the Bible and the Ten Commandments and the life of Jesus shows us the best way to live. But you know, God doesn't want us just to look at that instruction and say, oh, I guess I better do it because God said so. He wants us to recognize that that really is the best way to live, and He puts His Spirit in us so that we come to want to live the way that would be best for us. Now, would you rather live in a place where they have to put signs on the wall to say, don't spit on the floor? Or would you rather live in a place where people just don't do that because they really don't want to? Wouldn't it be nice if we could live in a place where everyone accepted God's gracious instruction and lived the way that He knows is best for us?
1: Welcome back to Hope at Night. We've been talking about claiming our identity as children of God with Alex and Dr. Beverly. I'd like to turn to our live in-studio audience for some questions. Now, do we have any questions? Right over there.
2: I was just wondering, how do you overcome the long-term effects of trauma even after you have found God?
3: That's an excellent question, and I want to frame it in a different way. It's so I said that trauma impacts, it shatters our ability to see life clearly, number one, and it shatters our ability to trust. With those two pieces in place, how am I going to trust, right? And so it becomes God's job to bring us to the place where we can heal. I have a part to play. My part to play is I'm willing to go wherever you want me to go, to see whatever you want me to see, and understand under so many pieces, my shame, my putting my feelings down in the basement, my anger, my sadness, my fear, my need to grieve. I had to grieve the loss of my 13th year. I couldn't just say, oh, I met God and everything is okay. And what I like to share with my clients, God is committed to taking us back and healing us in every area where we have been hurt. It is His task to do that. It's not mine to say, oh, I'm going to figure this out and go where I need to go. No, it's His task. And the call is, come on up here, baby girl, baby boy, sit on my lap. Let me talk to you. I already know where you are. Let me talk to you. Let me point out where you are. And let's go back there. This is a really critical point. The first time I went through these traumas, I did it by myself, or so I thought. And God wants you to know that He has a story to tell you about my story. He has His story to tell. And so come on up here. Let me tell you my version of your story. Let me tell you where I was, what I was doing. I wasn't superintending the stars when you were molested. I wasn't ignoring you. When you cried, I cried. And you only got just part of the blow. You didn't even get the full impact of what happened to you. So let me tell you my story. And He is the ultimate healer. And He wants to help us to experience it, not just tell us, because that doesn't change us. It's the experience that He wants us to have.
1: You know, it's amazing, as you were talking, I was just thinking about the disciples who followed Jesus, and even after they followed Jesus, they still dealt with all their faults. Even after the resurrection of Jesus, you have

0: Paul reprimanding Peter about some of his issues, and the patience of God in that whole process is amazing. Fantastic. Do we got another question? Right over there.
1: How do you help a 60-year-old parent with their generational trauma, anxiety, overcome it? Any advice on that?
2: You don't. First of all, it's not your task to do that. Okay? It's not our task to help our parents. What I like to share with people is I have to deal with my own experience, my own trauma. And so what I was very intentional about sharing with Eric the insights that God was giving to me. I didn't tell him what to do. I did the same identical thing with my mother. Hey, you know, this is what God is showing me about myself. I ask her questions. What were you thinking when you left me at the hospital by myself? What was going on for you? And she explained her own shame, her own helplessness. And I understand that. I experienced that myself. I feel helpless sometimes. I feel a lot of shame. So I have been focused on my own story, and because I have been focused on my own journey, other people are blessed. I'm the example for other people.
0: Wow, you know, it's amazing because, you know, when you recognize your parents are the product of the cycles that were brought upon them from their parents, you become a little bit more gracious. It doesn't mean you're excusing the behavior, but you do become more understanding. Man, this is why my parents are the way they are.
2: Right.
0: They experienced it from their parents.
2: Right. But let me just say this. That's not the first step.
0: Right.
2: So where people want to start, though, is the first step. Let me help my mother. I had to deal with my anger, my rage at my mother for what happened. Mm. And then as I dealt with my own pain and felt the comfort of God, I felt his healing hand. I heard his story about my story. And then I needed to move to forgiveness. And then I could see her for who she is.
0: Wow.
2: And so that's the process. People want to say, oh, I see my mother. I understand why she did what she did. No, I need to deal with my own feelings about it first.
0: Wow. That's amazing. Great insight. Do we have another question? Right over there.
3: You spoke about, Adam, a significant event making you realize that this generational cycle. What other events will cause you to realize that this generation cycle exists?
2: And so the challenge oftentimes is, we were talking about this in the makeup room, we can point to our experiences of trauma that we had, but oftentimes I work primarily with Christians, and they are the most challenging people to work with because I had a great childhood, I had great parents, and they can't oftentimes point to something specific. And they can't say, well, I wasn't abused. I didn't have this. And research says that the neglect or the being abandoned while the parent's in the home, so to speak, even while you're there in the home, that has a more damaging effect than if you did have a specific event. And so sometimes it's just the way life was in your life was. Mama just didn't see me, or my daddy just didn't see me. They just ignored me. And it's still that there still needs to be an unpacking of the way life was. And as you're willing to confront that, then you can see, wow, this is how I reacted to the way life was in my life.
0: Wow. Alex, do you have any contribution with the sex trafficked victims that you came across in this idea of this generational trauma?
4: Well, absolutely. You know, one trafficker amongst many, they would mention that one said specifically that he had to hand it to the fathers because he just started her off, and I

0: has picked up where he left off. That is to say that 95% plus of all the people that end up in some manner on the streets, whether by choice or otherwise, have a history of abuse. People can notice that vulnerability, and that's who they go and they prey upon to bring into this world. And if you think about it, you know, the absence of fathers is the role they're trying to fill, and they obviously don't do a very good job at it. So, you know, sometimes prostitutes or trafficking victims have children, and what type of environment are they growing up in? And so it's kind of like from one level of brokenness to another level of brokenness, and it just seems like at times it's just a perpetual cycle. And when are you going to break it, and how are you going to break it?
1: Yeah.
2: Right. Wow.
0: No.
2: Any other questions? Right over there.
3: What are the first steps that you can take in order to create an identity as a child of God?
1: Really good question. Again, because I can't. There's a Bible verse that says, "Can an Ethiopian change his spots?" I can't. I don't trust. My journey with God was, to be really honest, I don't trust you. I don't believe that I'm all that in a bag of chips. And he was delighted, because then it becomes his responsibility to help me to see who I am. It becomes his response. You don't know what a daddy is like, how a daddy loves on his daughter. You don't know what a mama's like, who loves on her daughter. Let me show you. And then he'll orchestrate circumstances and situations. And he has tapped me on the shoulder and said, "This is how a daddy treats his daughter who he delights in." And so it's his task, it's his job to teach me. I can't manufacture trust. It's not something you can make up. It just can't, because trust is an experience. And so God is saying, I want to give you that experience. And again, the call, come on up here, baby girl, sit on my lap. I'm reminded of that story in scripture, when after Jesus was resurrected and the disciples were in the room and they were, you know, they were afraid and all of that. He came and met them. He came to them. He was in pursuit of them and said, interestingly enough, "Peace be unto you." Those were his first words to them, knowing that they didn't trust him. "Peace be unto you." It's his job to do that, not ours to try to, I'm going to figure out what I can do, because you can't.
2: Right.
0: Yeah. One of the things that I struggled with was acceptance.
1: Yes.
0: And one of the things that I learned is I had to accept the fact that God accepted me.
1: Yes.
0: In essence, I had to accept his acceptance of me.
1: Yes.
0: And for me, that was the biggest struggle, because I knew who I was.
1: Yeah.
0: And so for me, one of the issues was, how? Because I knew what I was like. And then you have these verses that say, like, I know the thoughts that I have towards you, right? They're thoughts of peace, not of evil, to give you a hope and a future. And it's kind of like God already knew what he thought of me, you know, before I knew what I thought of myself. And his thoughts concerning me haven't changed. His thoughts towards me are the same. And then he reveals what his thoughts towards me are. They're thoughts of peace. They're not of evil. Mm-hmm. The thoughts of evil that I have aren't from him. Mm-hmm. They're from me. Mm-hmm. And so he reveals that he knows his thoughts, and he wants me to know his thoughts. And the more that I get to know his thoughts, the more that I can know that God cares for me in a way that I could never care for myself. Mm-hmm. God loves me in a way that I could never love myself. And it brings a level of contentment that can't be achieved in any other way.
1: Absolutely.
2: In the Gospels, when Jesus hears God the Father telling him, "You are my beloved Son," the next few moments show the devil tempting Jesus and saying, "Are you really God's Son?" He understands that if he can get Jesus to doubt this identity, this affirmation from God, he can compromise the ministry and the mission and the life purpose of Jesus. Yeah. Like Dr. Beverly, you pointed out that when we don't understand this, it impacts life on all facets. Right?

0: And then, you know, Dr. Beverly also mentioned that you could find the whole gospel and basically the source of all of our ills and even the resolution of it in the first three chapters of Genesis. You look at the tree of the knowledge of good and evil, and the very first thing that Satan says to Eve is, did God really say? Getting you to question God's own thoughts and words concerning you, but then also challenging your identity, saying, you shall be like God, when she already was. He was trying to sell her something that she already was, to get her to disbelieve who she was. And I think that oftentimes that's still the case. Mm-hmm. We're being fooled into thinking that we're not who God really says that we are.
1: And the church. So you said something so profound as you were talking. The idea that, so I am wretched and I'm like a worm and I know I'm no good and I'm so grateful that God loves me, right? We say that. Mm-hmm. And then again, we overlay that with our own view of ourselves, and God, and so I'm gonna change, I'm gonna do something so God can be, love me more. And so all I have to do is, you know, change and then he'll love me more. No, I love you just where you are. You know, I mean, you messed up, I know that. I'm not, again, back to Genesis, God was not put off by the chaos in Genesis 1. He was not put off by nothingness of Genesis 1. He came and spoke peace to it. And that's what he wants to do to us.
2: Wow. This has been beautiful. I've really appreciated this discussion. I think what we're talking about here is pivotal, not for just people in the church, but people everywhere. To recognize the beautiful identity that God gives. You know, whether we've experienced trauma from our family, whether we've experienced trauma from incidents or situations that happened to us, cycles that we're a part of, there's hope. There's hope with God.
1: Yes.
2: And the answer may not come, or the resolution may not come in one moment, but it may be a process, but a process in which God walks with us.
1: Absolutely.
2: Alex, Dr. Beverly, this has been fantastic. How we perceive ourselves is at the core of who we are, how we treat ourselves, and how we treat others. If you know you are a child of God, a prince and princess of the King of the universe, it will change every aspect of your life and how you interact with those around you. Do you believe you are a child of the King? Or is it a struggle to take that as true? Share your thoughts with us on Facebook at Hope at Night. And also, you can check out our website at hopetv.org/hopeatnight to view any of our past episodes. And for more information, thanks again for joining us. I'm Anel Kanda, a child of God, and this is Hope at Night.

Who is Jesus? Why did Jesus die? And is Jesus really God? The book, The Desire of Ages, is the life story of the greatest spiritual leader the world has ever known, Jesus Christ. By the simple short record of 3.5 years, he changed the world more profoundly than any other. The accounts in the four Gospels are interwoven in this over 100-year-old classic. The Desire of Ages does not merely set down a series of remote events. It presents the meaning of them so vividly that you will feel like you are an eyewitness to what is being described. Here are captured and answered the tensions between hope and despair, shame and acceptance, the past and the future, false and true religion, and desire and fulfillment. The Desire of Ages is a free resource. Call Good News TV at 480-480-480.

These are fascinating times that we're living in right now, where here we are during the Easter season, which is a really peak season for church attendance for many around the world. And it was a little bit surreal on the news this afternoon seeing the Pope deliver his Easter homily. Usually you see the swarming multitudes, and he's speaking to basically an empty courtyard. We believe we've reached a transition time in history. It feels like we're living in one of the chapters of the apocalypse or the great controversy. And I do think things are going to be different in many ways from this point on. And it's really a great time for Christians to say, you know, I want to make sure that I'm ready. I want to be ready. I want my family to be ready. I want the Lord to be able to use me to help other people get ready for eternity, because there's nothing more important than that. All of life is summed up in two great purposes. One is we come to Christ, and that's in this vertical relationship, and then we go for Christ in the horizontal relationship, and it all forms a cross. It's our love for God, the great commandment, and our love for each other. And that's where all our struggles fit in. That's how we break the commandments. We don't love God enough. We don't love our neighbor enough. And so that's why the theme of our series is the new heart. We want God to create in us a new heart. Jesus said, unless you're born again, you cannot enter the kingdom of heaven. So we need to know that we have that new birth. And that's what we're going to talk about this week. And we'll be using a variety of passages and stories in the Bible to highlight that truth. You know, I want to share something with you that is always fascinating to me. It's a passage you find in the book of Isaiah that sort of outlines the science of salvation. It's the steps in conversion. Chapter 6 is where you find Isaiah's conversion experience. And it says, in the year that King Uzziah died, this is Isaiah 6:1, I saw the Lord sitting on a throne, high and lifted up, and the train of his robe filled the temple. So he sees God, sees him on his throne. He sees the Lord in the year that his king died. I think that's interesting. Good King Uzziah. And it tells us above his throne stood the seraphim, these angelic creatures. Each one had six wings. With two he covered his face, with two he covered his feet, and with two he flew. And one cried to another and said, holy, holy, holy is the Lord of hosts. The whole earth is full of his glory. And the posts of the door were shaken by the voice of him who cried out, and the house was filled with smoke. Now, what would you do if you saw something like that? Well, Isaiah saw the glory of God. He saw the holiness of God, and he was overwhelmed. And he said, woe is me, I am undone, because I am a man of unclean lips, and I dwell in the midst of a people of unclean lips. For mine eyes have seen the King, the Lord of hosts. He repents and confesses of his sin after he sees the goodness of God and the power of God. Then one of the seraphim flew to me, having in his hand a coal that he had taken with tongs from the altar. And he touched my mouth with it. And he said, behold, this has touched your lips. Your iniquity is taken away, your sin purged. What a beautiful story. As soon as he sees God, he confesses, he repents. His iniquity is taken away, his sin is purged. And after he's cleansed from his sin, it says, then I heard the voice of the Lord. You know, after you come to the Lord and you repent of your sin and you wash from sin, you hear God speaking in a new way. It's like when Christ came out of the water, there is his voice from heaven. God speaks to us and guides us through his Spirit in a new way when we're converted. And that voice says, who will I send and who will go for us? And then it said, here am I, send me. Isaiah responded. And God said, go tell this people. It starts with his seeing the Lord. It ends with his going for the Lord. Salvation really begins with a seeing God. The Bible tells us the goodness of God leads us to repentance. Tomorrow morning we have a meeting. At 11 o'clock we'll be having the continuation of our New Heart Revival. Of course, we'll also be having our local Sabbath school from 10 to 11. But we invite you to join us. We'll be talking about repentance. But it really is all summed up in, first he saw the Lord, and not only did he see the Lord, the Bible tells us he saw the Lord in the year that his king died. You know, it's at the cross that we really see the Lord the best. And as I mentioned in our opening remarks, this is what the world refers to as Good Friday, that time when 2,000 years ago, Jesus successfully culminated the plan of salvation by living a sinless life and then dying in our behalf.
And when we really see what God has done for us, that has a transformational power. You know, I've been to the Philippines several times, and Karen and I have done some meetings here. I remember one spring I was there and with Brian, who's here in the studio with us, and we just happened to be there Easter morning in the Philippines. And they have an interesting custom there that they reenact crucifixions where they actually really do crucify people. And these are, you know, they're willing participants. And this is one gentleman. He was there when we were there a few years ago. Ruben Inyahe is a Filipino carpenter and a sign painter, construction worker. He has been crucified as of 2019, 33 times. Now, the church officially looks down on this. They don't approve or support it. But if you go there and you see it, it's sort of a national event. Just mobs of people that come to watch these people reenact the crucifixion. We went reluctantly to get video footage for a documentary that some of you have seen. But it is very disturbing to see the scenes of a crucifixion. But there's power in that when you realize that a person did that willingly for you and me because of his love for us, and that God the Father so loved us, he would allow his son to go through that we might be redeemed. And you know, that I think is the key to revival. I want to take you to that Friday afternoon, and we're going to go to Luke chapter 23. Everybody that is watching right now, and I know that some of you are maybe watching on a little screen, your phone. Some of you might be sitting as a family in front of a big screen. You might be on your computer screen. And hopefully you're not driving and watching right now. But wherever you are, everybody's involved in this message tonight. Because we're really talking about two options, life and death. And when Jesus was crucified, he was crucified between two thieves. Those two thieves represent all of humanity. And we're going to be looking at that. And so if you go to your Bibles in Luke chapter 23, and I'm going to start with verse 39. And I'll read the passage, then we'll back up and we'll talk about it together. And this is, the message is really the thief on the cross, as you've gathered. Then one of the criminals were hanged, crucified, blasphemed him, saying, "If you are the Christ, save yourself and us." But the other answered and rebuked him, saying, "Do you not even fear God, seeing you are under the same condemnation? And we indeed justly, for we receive the due rewards for our deeds. But this man, Jesus, had done nothing wrong." Then he turns and he says to Jesus, "Lord, remember me when you come into your kingdom." And Jesus said to him, "Assuredly, I say to you today, you will be with me in paradise." What a wonderful promise. Now, you don't find this story in Matthew or Mark or John. It's only here in the Gospel of Luke that he gives that account. And I'm so glad that it's there, because this story of an 11th hour conversion really gives a lot of people hope. Now, I don't recommend that anybody waits till the 11th hour before they make their decision to come to the Lord. I think it was Matthew Henry that said one time, "There is one example of an 11th hour conversion in the Bible, so nobody needs to lose hope." But then he added, "Keep in mind, there is only one example of an 11th hour conversion, so nobody dare presume." I think people that plan on waiting till the final hours of their life before they surrender their lives to the Lord, usually doesn't work out that way. We don't know whether or not we're going to die suddenly. So you don't want to plan that way. You want to give the Lord your life and your best now, because it's always better to live the Christian life than to wait and live for the devil and offer to the Lord the leftovers just before you drop off into the grave. Now, there have been some people that, praise the Lord, I was at more than one hospital bed when somebody gave their heart to the Lord, and I prayed with them in just the final days of their life. And I believe I'll see them in the kingdom. But you don't ever want to plan your life that way. But there is hope in that. Now, when we're looking at this story, there's so many things we can learn from this. First of all,

Conversion takes place at the cross. You know, one of the great passages in the Bible, it talks about Galatians chapter 2, verse 20. I have been crucified with Christ. It is no longer I who live, but Christ that lives in me. And the life that I now live in the flesh, I live by the faith of the Son of God who loved me and gave himself for me. You know, when I read that, it occurred to me one time, there's only a couple of people that were actually crucified with Christ, literally. They were two thieves, and one of them was saved. So I made it a special interest of mine to study what happened in this example. Now, these two thieves represent everybody. Notice, they're both guilty of rebellion and murder. They're called rebels and malefactors. In another place, it says they were guilty of murder. They worked with an accomplice named Barabbas. Barabbas was sort of like a counterfeit Messiah. He was going to deliver the people of Israel, he promised, with violence. He was probably of the group of zealots, and he was sort of a local Robin Hood attacking the Romans and robbing from them and trying to be a hero with the people. Well, you know, we're all rebels. Like that thief that was crucified, both those thieves, we've rebelled against God. All of us, like sheep, have gone astray, turned everyone to his own way. It also tells us he's a robber. We're guilty of robbery. You know, we've robbed God of the time and the lives and the gifts that he's given us and squandered them selfishly. It's interesting that, you know, right around the scenes of the cross, there was an apostle. He pretended to be an apostle, but he turned out to be a thief, and he's lost. And then right next to Jesus, there's a man who is a thief, but he becomes a disciple, and he's saved. Such a dramatic difference you see. Something else about these two thieves is it says they were guilty of murder. Well, Jesus said, if anyone is angry with his brother without a cause, he's guilty of murder. We can have homicide in our hearts. It's not just an action. It can be an attitude. And we also learn from this story, they could do nothing to save themselves. So here they are. They're under a death sentence like all of us. They're guilty of murder and robbery. Blasphemy. It says they blasphemed Jesus to begin with. You know, Jesus was on the cross for about 6 hours alive, 1 hour dead, total of 7 hours. Very interesting. Last hour on the cross, he was resting. And during the time of the crucifixion, originally both thieves sort of engaged in asking Jesus to use his power to save them. And but as the hours wore on, something began to happen in the heart of one of those thieves. Now, I'm going to tell you in a series of points. I've got like 7 points here. What happened? And this thief, he went through, it says, I'll just tell you real quick. He beheld the evidence. He believed. He broadcast. He beseeched. He became. And he was blessed. And so this thief goes through a transformation. He goes through the steps of conversion on the cross. Now, the reason we're looking at this in studying the subject of the new heart is because I believe we can apply these principles to our lives and say, Lord, have I gone through these steps? So let's look at some of these things together. Well, first of all, it says he beheld the evidence. I just talked to you about the story of Isaiah. Isaiah saw the Lord. Something happens when we see. Jesus said, if I am lifted up, I will draw all men unto me. And as we behold, Christ said, as Moses lifted up the serpent in the wilderness. You remember all the Israelites there in the book of Numbers. They were bitten by serpents and they were dying. And Moses was instructed to make a bronze serpent and put it on a pole. And he lifted it up in a position of visibility for everybody. And those that looked in faith were healed of the venom. And Jesus said, as Moses lifted up the serpent, so the Son of Man must be lifted up. And, you know, we sing that song, Turn Your Eyes Upon Jesus. And John the Baptist, when he first identified Christ, he said, Behold the Son of God. Something happens when we see. Our eyes are opened in a special way. The conversion of Isaiah, he saw the Lord. Paul on the road to Damascus, he saw the Lord. What did Zacchaeus want? He wanted to see Jesus. These and many others in the Bible, their conversion began with getting a picture of God in his goodness. And then that led to repentance and the other steps in the process. So this man sees Jesus lifted up. He saw his king in the year that he died. You know, there's real power in the cross.
Go through your hymnal sometime and look at how many songs revolve

around the theme of the cross, whether it's beneath the cross of Jesus or at the cross, and so many others. There's real power in the blood, as they say. So he beholds the evidence. He sees the contrast between Barabbas and Jesus. See, that man was a witness to the trial of Pilate. So when Pilate, you know, there were three crosses already prepared that day. Barabbas was supposed to die in one of them. Pilate thought, I've got a trick to see if I could get Jesus set free. Pilate didn't want to have him crucified. His wife had warned him, don't do anything against that just man. So he said, I'll take this hardened criminal, Barabbas, and I'll set him next to Jesus, who has already been beaten, and they'll have empathy and they'll say, let Jesus go. But it didn't work that way. Well, this thief was watching this all unfold. He saw the whole drama of the religious leaders saying, give us Barabbas. And as a result of that, that made an impression on him. He saw the sign above Jesus' head. He's hanging from the cross and maybe at an angle where he can read it, and it says, this is the King of the Jews. Well, that should tell you something. He saw the darkness of the day. He overheard Jesus. I'm assuming that the two thieves were crucified first, and then the Romans, they crucified Jesus last. And he heard Jesus say, Father, forgive them. They don't know what they're doing. He heard Pilate say, I find no fault in him. And little by little, that evidence began to mount up in his mind. Now, if you've ever had a near-death experience, you know, your body releases chemicals that makes your brain go into overdrive. And as he's hanging there, that thief, I don't know for sure, but I'm just guessing he was on the right side of Christ because of the parable of the sheep and the goats. The saved sheep are on the right. I can't prove it. You can't disprove it. So let's work with that. So that thief on the right that ends up being saved, little by little, the evidence is mounting for him. They're reviling and they're cursing Jesus. He sees King of the Jews. He heard Pilate say, I find no fault in him. He sees the contrast between Barabbas and this man. And then, what does Jesus say from the cross? My God, why have you forsaken me? Now, Jesus did not believe he had been forsaken of the Father. He did not lose hope. The Bible says he was not discouraged. That was the first line in a messianic psalm. You can find that in Psalm chapter 22. We're going to look at that real quick. First verse, Psalm 22, my God, why have you forsaken me? They used to read one of these psalms, the high priest, during the Passover. Christ is not only the Passover lamb, he's like the Passover priest. He's reciting this psalm, and it's a messianic psalm. Look at what it says later on in that psalm. All those who see me ridicule me. They shoot out the lip. They shake the head saying, he trusted in the Lord, let him rescue him. Let him deliver him since he delights in him. Then that man heard the people around the cross say, if you're the Son of God, let God deliver you. He thought, that's Psalm 22. I'm sure he was a Jewish man. If he's part of the Zealots, he was. He probably had heard that psalm many times growing up. And then you read on in verse 16, Psalm 22 still. For dogs have surrounded me, the congregation of the wicked has enclosed me. They pierced my hands and my feet. I can count all of my bones. They look and they stare. They divide my garments among them, and for my clothing they cast lots. The thief saw the soldiers there gambling over Jesus' garments. He sees the sign above his head. All this evidence begins to mount until finally he has an epiphany. And the Holy Spirit speaks to him and he says, this is the Messiah. I just happen to be living right next to history unfolding. And he realized this is my only hope. So he beholds the evidence and then he believes the evidence. It's one thing to know the evidence, it's another thing to believe it. You know, the devil knows the Bible is true, but he doesn't believe it. He's not willing to surrender to it and have faith in it and follow it. This man actually acts upon the evidence. When he sees that Jesus is the Messiah, the Savior of the world, he ends up asking for help. So he heard the crowd maybe speaking of his deeds. This man was probably there when the multitudes were shouting, Hosanna to the Son of David, when Christ rode into Jerusalem a week earlier. And maybe he heard about what happened in the temple when he chased out the money changers and the testimony of all the people. And so this begins to work in his heart and he realizes this is the Messiah.
He said,

settles the faith in his mind. You know, we cannot be saved without faith. This man believes. Now, what separates this thief from the one on the left? You know, both thieves asked to be saved. The thief on the left said, if you're the Savior, if you're the Christ, save yourself and us. You know, that it's kind of like they say, for a Christian, for the Lord, if is a four-letter word, not a two-letter word. Because when you say if, it means you don't believe. What did the devil say to Jesus when he came with the temptations in the wilderness? He said, if you're the Son of God. Father came to Christ in Mark chapter 9. He's got his son that is tormented by a demon. And he says, the demon throws my son in the fire and he throws him in the water. And he says, but if you can do anything. Jesus just stopped when he said that. And he said, if you believe, all things are possible. And so it is so important to the Lord to believe. And, you know, some of us, you might be saying, Pastor Doug, I just don't have enough faith. What do I do? Pray the prayer that Father prayed in that story. He said, Lord, I believe. Help mine unbelief. So even if you've got faith like a grain of mustard seed, come. This thief evidently had some faith there. And he turned to Christ then. Not only did he believe the evidence, he broadcast his convictions. He had the courage to actually speak up and say something about it. In Luke chapter 23, this thief, he then says to his friend, when his friend says, if you're the Christ, save yourself and us. You notice he assumed that Jesus, the thief on the left, he assumed that Jesus was going to think like everybody else, think about yourself first. But because Jesus wanted to save us, he could not save himself. And instead, the other thief responds. He broadcasts publicly his convictions. And he answered and said, and this is Luke 23:40, do you not even fear God, seeing you're under the same condemnation? And we indeed justly. This is him repenting and confessing publicly. He says, we're getting what we deserve. We are rebels. We are thieves. We'll be talking tomorrow night about confession and what's involved in that. By the way, I want to remind you that if you have any questions, each night Pastor Ross and I are going to take your questions. We want some of them to be coming in live. So even now you could be texting in questions in our media team here. They're going to take those and assemble them. We want to address all the questions you might have about how can I be born again? What can I do to know that I've got the new heart? And try and answer that for you. You know, the Bible tells us in Romans chapter 10, verse 10, for with the heart one believes unto righteousness, and with the mouth confession is made unto salvation. It's one thing to believe the Lord, but you can't always be a secret Christian. Someone once said that there's really no such thing as a secret Christian, because either your Christianity will destroy the secrecy, or your secrecy will destroy the Christianity. But it's just so hard to keep the good news a secret. And if you let that happen, pretty soon the good news dies away. This man could not keep it to himself in front of everybody. You know what? Some people are afraid to testify for Jesus in a crowd where it's not popular. Think about that man that day. He is surrounded by the crowd that had condemned Jesus. They hate Jesus. They are demon-possessed. And he turns to Jesus and says, Lord. Well, that takes courage. But you know what? When you're crucified with Christ, you have nothing to lose. He didn't care what the crowd thought. What are they going to do? Crucify him? I mean, you can't do anything worse than that. And so it's actually very liberating when you take up your cross and you follow the Lord. This is what this man did. He laid everything down and he was crucified with Christ. He wasn't afraid to publicly testify for Jesus. Even Christ's own disciples, it says they stood afar off beholding these things. Just before the end, John and Mary came to the foot of the cross, and later some of the others maybe drew closer, but Jesus was definitely not popular that day. It's probably some of the same people in the crowd that were shouting, Hosanna to the Son of David, that were also in the crowd shouting, crucify him, crucify him. Don't follow the crowd. The crowd's very fickle. So this man believed. He publicly confessed. You know, you read in Revelation 12, verse 11, the redeemed overcome by the blood of the Lamb and the word of their testimony. Every Christian ought to be able to preach a little sermon that shares their personal testimony of what the Lord did for them. Today, I stopped to get a sandwich. I was sharing Karen after I came home, and I told the gentleman there at Subway that I gave him a testimony book, and was talking a little bit about my personal testimony. And that's, you know,
It's hard to argue with someone when you at least share.

what the Lord has done for you. But as you are sharing your faith with someone else, something's happening in your own heart. You know, I've heard pastors say you repent, you accept, you believe Jesus. But a real good pastor is then going to go on and say, tell someone else what God has done in your heart. As soon as you start to share with someone else what God has done in your heart, it becomes more real for you. You know, I found when I finally gave up cigarettes, I've referenced this many times, I found it sealed my conviction to forever stop when I told somebody else, I've given up cigarettes. It's like, now you're really committed, you've told people. And so when you accept Jesus and say, you know, I've decided to follow Jesus, you're settling the conviction in your own mind. That man publicly said, Lord. And he declared his convictions. Something else happens here. It says, he beseeched the Lord. Not only did he declare him to be Lord, he declared him to be king. Notice he said, Lord, remember me when you come into your kingdom. You must accept Jesus as your Lord and your king. He is directing your life. He is the king of your life. He rules. You know, I like the way Paul puts it. He said, let not sin reign. A king usually reigns in a kingdom. And when you surrender your heart to the Lord, sin will not reign in your heart anymore. Paul says, sin shall not have dominion over you. Again, he's speaking in kingly language. And how often did Jesus share parables of the kingdom? There's really only two kings in this world. You can either serve Jesus or you serve the enemy. People hate to think of it that way, but you've really got Christ or Satan. That's all you have. Some folks say, well, I'm not going to get involved. I'm neutral. Jesus said, that's not an option. He said, you're either with me or against me. Now, have you asked yourself lately, am I really 100% with the Lord? You can't serve two masters, Jesus said. So he then beseeches the Lord. He issues a prayer. And he says, Lord, remember me when you come into your kingdom. You know, that's such a beautiful statement when you think about it. So often we forget about God, but we want God to remember us. That man, that thief that day, he could have said, Lord, can you make the nails hurt a little less? Lord, I'm thirsty. Can you get me a drink? Of course, Jesus was thirsty too. He didn't ask for any relief from his present circumstances. You know, so many people, they have sort of a foxhole conversion. Even Christians that aren't in a foxhole sometimes have foxhole conversions where they'll go through a crisis, and while they're going through the crisis, they're scared. They get a bad report from the doctor, or they've got a crisis in their family, or they have a near-death experience with a car accident or something, a financial reverse. A lot of people have had big financial reverse. And they come to the Lord out of fear. But all of a sudden, when the finances are okay, they forget about the Lord. Or when they survive the medical problem. You know, this man was not asking that God change his earthly circumstances. He was asking that he changed his eternal circumstances. You can come to the Lord and God can change your circumstances. He can save you from all kinds of problems. I've seen it many, many times. I know people who are in prison with a life sentence, and they gave their hearts to the Lord, and through a miracle, they never expected to get out. They got out and they continued serving the Lord, because while they were in prison, they said, even if I never get out, I'm giving myself to the Lord. So it wasn't based on, Lord, what are you going to do for me? So this thief, he's really not asking for earthly relief. So often our prayers are like that man who's in prison. And he says, Lord, this prison is so cold. Will you help them fix the air conditioner or the heater? Or they say, Lord, the food in this prison is terrible. Can you do something about the cook? Do something about the food? Or they'll say, Lord, my bed is so hard. Can you give me a better bed? Or the concrete floor is so rough. Can I have a little foot carpet? Or Lord, and it's like they keep praying that God will make them more comfortable in their prison. And the Lord says to them, why don't you pray that I get you out of jail? See, Jesus is not just wanting to make us comfortable while we continue living a selfish life. And so often our prayers are filled with things that are basically saying, Lord, help me to be prosperous and comfortable on my way to destruction. Well, hope the Lord never answers that prayer for you. You don't want to be comfortable on your way to destruction. You want to be convicted on your way to destruction. And this man was not praying for temporary comfort. He was praying for eternity. And what is more important than that? Your temporary welfare or your eternal welfare? That should be the primary prayer of our hearts. And so he beseeches the Lord,
Lord, remember me.

when you come into your kingdom. Now, you know what is so monumental about this statement? That day, Jesus told the disciples, he said, you will all forsake me and flee. And they all stood afar off. The lone testimony of Jesus' divinity from the cross came from this thief. I mean, how remarkable is that? When everybody else had kind of forsaken the Lord and they all stood at a distance and they denied knowing him, this thief stood courageously by his side. Now, you know how much faith that took? To look at Jesus. Does he look like a king? No. Does he look like anybody's Lord? He's virtually stripped. He's beaten. He's bleeding. He's got a criminal's declaration above his head. His hands are nailed to the cross. Does it look like he's going to be able to save anybody? And yet he recognizes in the form of Christ a king and a Lord. Now, even after Jesus died, that thief's faith was confirmed because even a soldier standing there at the foot of the cross said, surely this is the Son of God. In Luke it says, surely this was a righteous man. Matthew, surely this is the Son of God. The thief heard that too. And so that was confirmation for him that he had made the right decision. So he broadcasts his convictions, and then he beseeched the Lord. Pray. You know, one reason we're doing this revival is the Lord said, draw near to me, and I will draw near to you. And that's the promise. You're just tuning in right now and watching this program, and I hope even as you're watching, if you're able to, you can send a little text to friends or family saying, are you tuning in for the revival? Do you know somebody that needs a new heart that you want to be in the kingdom? Let them know that now. So he beseeched and he prayed. Point number five, he becomes a new creature. He may not have looked much different on the outside, but something actually happened. Matter of fact, I think that the clouds parted on that dark day and a glimmer of light shone on his face when the Lord said to him, you will be with me in paradise, that he received peace. Now, he goes through the steps of conversion. You remember we started with the story of Isaiah. We see the Lord, then by contrast, we see ourselves. That man saw Jesus as the Son of God. He saw him lifted up in the year that his king died. And then he sees himself. He knows that he's wasted his life. He confesses publicly, this man did nothing wrong. We are getting what we deserve. We have been criminals. We've wasted our lives. And then he repents. He's sorry. He publicly confesses. He receives the promise. He beseeches. He asks the Lord. He receives and believes the word of Jesus. And then what happens? He embraces the cross. He is crucified with Christ. He didn't ask to get down. Now, I want to ask a question, though, just hypothetically. If this man could have gotten off the cross, would he have lived a different life? I think so. You know, a lot of people, when they're converted, you know they're converted because they're just transformed by it. Some people say, well, I just want to be forgiven, but they don't really want to be changed. But what really happens when you're converted is that your behavior changes. The interesting thing this story reminds us is this man is definitely not saved by his works. Well, there is one work he does. Jesus said, this is the work that you believe on the one the Father has sent. This man did that work. He believed on Jesus. But this man was not saved because he paid a lot of tithe. He is not saved because he was at church every week. He's not saved because he had the perfect health habits. He's not saved for a lot of the good works and good deeds that we would normally think. There's absolutely no record of any good deeds that he did after he came to Jesus. So he's saved based on his turning to Christ and his faith. Now, this is something I hope that everybody catches in this story. Jesus looks like he is at his most helpless point in his life. He's suspended between heaven and earth. He cannot move. He's imprisoned on the cross. And the devil thinks, I finally got him where I want him. See, every other time in Jesus' life, when the crowd tried to stone Jesus, as they did once or twice, or when they tried to toss him off the cliff there in Nazareth, the Father protected Jesus. But now, God has withdrawn his protection. There in the Garden of Gethsemane, when Christ prayed that Thursday evening, and he said, Father, not my will, thy will be done, the Father withdrew his protection from Christ. Demons came in.
and just did everything they could to extract as much suffering as they could from the Son of God.

get him to sin, to deny the Father. And finally now, Jesus is being crucified. He doesn't look like the king of the universe or the creator. And the devil thought, I've stopped him. He's helpless. And yet, Jesus said, I've come to seek and to save the lost. And that thief, when he called out and said, Lord, remember me, the devil could not keep the Savior from saving. Even though his hands were nailed to the cross,

spiked to the tree. When that man asked for help, Jesus, I think his face began to shine. He forgot about all of his physical suffering because the main purpose of Christ's life was to save the lost. You know, it's so interesting that Christ delights in reaching the people that normally you would think are the most hopeless. Who's the first one there at the tomb for the resurrection? A prostitute converted by grace. Who is the one that is beside Christ that's converted at the crucifixion? A thief, a robber, and someone who is at least an accomplice in murder. These are the people who are surrounding the greatest events. What is Jesus trying to tell us by all of this? That there is hope for every sinner. Doesn't matter what your sins are. Pastor Doug, I'm guilty of adultery. Oh, Jesus saved adulterers. I'm guilty of murder. Well, Moses was guilty of murder, as was David and others, and Manasseh, and he saved them. And the Bible tells us the arms of the Lord are not shortened that he cannot save. He can save you, friends. So then he receives the blessing of Christ. He beseeches the Lord, and he receives a blessing. The words of Christ come like music from heaven. Assuredly, I say to you today, you will be with me in paradise. What a promise. You know, you can go through almost anything if you know it's going to be better on the other side. And when that thief realized that he was promised everlasting life, I think he embraced that promise with his faith. He couldn't do anything with his hands, but by faith he embraced that promise and peace entered his heart. And I think there was a dramatic transformation that came over his face that the whole crowd went silent and they listened to this conversation between the thief and Jesus. And in the final hours of Jesus, final moments of Jesus' life in the world, he saved one of the most hopeless people who could not save himself. What a beautiful, beautiful story for us, friends. Jesus promised, you will be with me in paradise. Don't you want to be with Christ in paradise? We need to take up our cross and follow Jesus if we want that. Now, I should probably dedicate just a moment here to explaining a common misunderstanding. If you read this, for instance, in the King James Version, it says, assuredly I say to you, comma, today you'll be with me in paradise. And people say, how could Jesus be with the thief that day in paradise if Christ did not ascend to heaven? He told Mary Magdalene in John 21, I have not yet ascended to my Father. How could he be with a thief in paradise that day? And the thief, he may not have even died until after sundown, which means that's when a day changes in the Bible. Well, that's just a simple translation, punctuation error. There's no punctuation in the original Greek. So translators had to figure, where do we put the comma? It can make an entirely different situation. And the way it really reads is, assuredly I say to you today, comma, you will be with me in paradise. He wasn't saying you will be with me in paradise today. He's saying, I am promising you today. Why did Jesus emphasize today I'm making the promise? Because by all outward circumstances, Jesus couldn't do anything. He says, even though it doesn't look like I'm a Lord, even though it doesn't look like I'm a king, I'm going to make you a promise today. You will be with me in paradise. I'm promising you now in front of all these people who have denied me. The righteous Pharisees and scribes who think that, you know, they're so holy, you're going to be with me in paradise. And that used to offend them so much that Jesus was the friend of publicans and sinners. And so the emphasis is on the word, today I'm making a promise. Now that's so important for you and me, because if you come to Jesus right now and you surrender to the Lord, when does he promise to give you eternal life? It's at that moment. When Isaiah confessed, remember some have joined us, I know later in the program, I'm just curious, Santiago, do you have a reading on how many people are tuned in on one of the sites? We got more than 12,000 households listening right now. Praise the Lord. That's so exciting. And we hope it builds through the week. But, you know, this is really wonderful that Jesus was telling that thief that you're declaring that you believe in me publicly. I am promising right now you'll have everlasting life. I was going to say that in Isaiah, as soon as Isaiah repented and confessed, that's how soon the angel sent cleansing, and he must have been forgiven because then he enlists Isaiah. God says, who will go for us? Who shall I send? Isaiah says, send me. When Zacchaeus wanted to see the Lord, as soon as he wanted to see the Lord and he came to Jesus, Jesus said, this day is salvation come to this house.
Think about, friends, that's why the gospel is good news. People should be excited to consider that.

If I go through these steps of coming to Jesus, seeing him crucified for me, believing that God so loved the world he gave his son, repenting of my sins, confessing my sins, and we'll talk about these steps, but I want to give you an overview. And then Jesus makes a promise to us, believing the promise, receiving the promise, believe that he forgives your sins. He then says, you are a child of Abraham. You will be with me in paradise. What a wonderful promise that God made to that man that day. You know, I remember hearing about this police officer. Officer O'Hannon is what I remember. He was in England years ago, and there was one of the children on the street that was crying, and it was near sundown, and the officer came up to the boy and said, what's the problem? And the boy was just, you know, 5 or 6 years old. He says, I'm lost, and I can't find my way home. You know, London is just a very big city even back then, and he started asking for street names. The boy said, I can't read. I don't remember. He says, I wandered too far from home, and I can't find out where it is, and I've gone up one street and down another street, and nothing looks familiar, and I don't know where I live. And the officer's laboring. They didn't have a computer database back then. And he said, do you recognize this street? Do you recognize that street? And the boy's just sobbing hopelessly. He didn't know any of the names. And finally, the policeman had an idea. He pointed to the big cathedral in the middle of the city, and on top there was a big cross. And he said, do you live anywhere near that? And the boy looked at the big church steeple and the cross. He said, yes. His face brightened. He said, if you take me to the cross, I can find my way home. And you know, friends, that's still true today. If we come to the cross, we can find our way home. That's the only way to get that new beginning. We all need to take up our cross. You know, it's only a crucified church that is going to take a crucified Christ to a condemned world. And the church desperately needs a good old-fashioned revival. Now, we had Amazing Facts. We don't have the power to create a revival. All we're doing here is we're creating the situation. We're trying to facilitate the proclamation of the word and prayer where people can experience a revival, because it comes through seeing Christ. Paul over and over said, I want to lift up Christ. I want to know nothing but Jesus Christ and him crucified, because the power is in the cross. When we see the love of God that's demonstrated at the cross and we see the goodness of God, it has a transforming influence. And through the proclamation of the word, it can change us. Galatians 5:24, I read to you. Galatians 2:20, I am crucified with Christ. Galatians 5:24, and those who are Christ have crucified the flesh with its passions and desires. When we take up our cross, it means self-denial. After we come to Christ and we accept him, he then gives us the power to live a different kind of life. And I'm sure that if that thief could have had the nails taken out, healed up, come down from the cross, he would have never been the same. He would have been so transformed by that experience. And that's the experience of the new heart the Lord wants each one of us to have. Galatians 6:14, again, Paul said, but God forbid that I should boast except in the cross of our Lord Jesus Christ, by whom the world has been crucified to me and I to the world. You know, you don't hear people really talking about taking up the cross now. So much of Christian preaching is popular marketing. We're trying to find out what do people want, and then we give it to them in the church. Jesus did not follow a marketing campaign that would be successful today. He said, I want you to deny yourself. Take up your cross and follow me. It's not all about satisfying yourself. If you live for yourself, you will die. If you deny yourself, whoever forsakes his life will find it. And that's really the key, friends. I heard about a pastor that he was showing another pastor this remodel they had done in the church. And so the Catholic priest was showing the Protestant pastor and their friends, and they were part of the same ministerial council, took him inside the cathedral and showed this beautiful, ornate silver cross. And he said, yeah, having that cross put on our church cost us $10,000. And the Protestant pastor said, you know, there was a time when Christians got their crosses for free because it cost something to be a Christian. And, you know, it cost Jesus something. It cost the Father something to buy our forgiveness. And it cost something to follow Jesus. But you know what? It pays more than it costs. Jesus is offering us eternal life. He says, follow me and you will have a place in my kingdom. There were three crosses on the hill that day.
One of those crosses died

in sin. One died to sin, and then Jesus died for sin. Everybody is in that picture somewhere, friends. I hope that you'll come to Christ right now and say, Lord, I want to accept you, and I want to die to sin. I want to have that new birth, that new heart. Can I pray with you as we close? Loving Lord, we're just coming now. We're praying that we might experience that new birth that you've promised to all of your children. Be with those who are watching around the country and around the world, and may this revival that's begun today continue to grow and swell until there really is a wave of the Holy Spirit that will blow a fresh wind through your church, Lord, and you can send the latter rain. We thank you and pray in Jesus' name. Amen.

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We have an exciting project to share with you today, and we'd like to encourage you to prayerfully consider partnering with us on it. For 17 years, Good News Broadcasting Network has been serving the Phoenix area on television. 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A major market station like this would normally sell for much more, but we will be able to purchase it for $2 million. God has helped us raise $700,000 so far of the $2 million by personally contacting some that have helped with large gifts in the past. Now we need your help. 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We look forward to hearing from you. God bless you.

As I've had the privilege of traveling all over the world, my eyes have seen some incredible things. Every country I've visited is beautifully unique. In every place, there's a unique revelation of the Creator through the things that He has made. But without a doubt, some of the most incredible things my eyes have seen are right here in Iceland. Each location we visited is uniquely different, but even going back to the same locations provides a whole new experience due to the constant changing of the weather. Now, if there's one thing we've learned from our short time here in Iceland, it's simply this: you can't run from the weather. It would be a waste of time to wait for perfect conditions, and it's a big mistake to try to chase good weather. For even in the shadows of the clouds and the coldness of the wind and the rain, God's beauty is revealed.

see as human beings, so much of what we do or don't do is determined by the weather. If it's rainy and cold, we typically stay indoors. If it's sunny and hot, we have an inkling to get outside. Now, this was far more the case back in the day, before the days of central heating and air conditioners. But yet, it is still true today that the weather impacts us to one degree or another. That's why every news station has a weather report, a forecast to inform us of what to expect so that we can make the necessary preparations for our plans. But friends, there are some appointments and activities in life that just need to happen, rain or shine. Urgent decisions that need to be made that cannot wait for good weather. Assignments that need to be carried out, no matter how cold or dark or rainy it gets. The most important of all of these decisions is one for eternal salvation. But tragically, many times, just like the weather, we allow outside conditions to dictate inward choices. We allow the temperature to change our temperament, the darkness to strengthen our doubts. For the Bible says, he who observes the wind will not sow, and he who regards the clouds will not reap. In other words, if you wait for perfect conditions to sow, you will never enjoy the blessings of reaping. You reap what you sow, but if you do not sow, you will not reap. It requires an investment of time, energy, and resources to sow. But what we reap in return is worth it all. Now, this is true in every aspect of life, whether it be business, relationships, health and fitness, education, but especially eternal salvation. But tragically, throughout the changing seasons, I've seen so many people allow the weather of circumstance to keep them in the comfort zone of carnal security. They're happy to serve God in the sunshine of temporal prosperity. But as soon as the wind of adversity blows, then they are carried away into a whirlwind of wickedness. When the skies are clear, they have no fear. But when the rain drops, they're ready to stop, to give up their faith, to let go of their commitment. My friend, just like the weather, our circumstances change from day to day. But no matter what the season or circumstance, God is calling us to remain the same, to remain faithful in the storm of fierce adversity and in the calm of sweet surrender, to trust him in the sunshine of cheerfulness and in the rain of heaviness, to be ready for every season and every storm, come what may. Here in Iceland, we've learned not only to accept the constant changing of the weather, but also to embrace it, to see God's power working in every place, in every condition of every day and in every season. For even though the weather may change, he is the God whose love for us remains the same. And so today I encourage you, don't run from bad weather and stop chasing good weather. Rain or shine, just embrace it. When the days of toil are long and the nights of rest are short, embrace it. When you expected the sunshine of cheerfulness, but you got the rain of sorrow instead, embrace it. Through the stinging cold of criticism or the blazing heat of hardship, embrace it. Jesus said that the storms would come to pass. They would not come to stay. And just as it came, God promises that it will surely come to pass. So embrace the weather. Hold on to Jesus. And when you trust him in adversity, he will trust us in prosperity. And soon he will return in the clouds of heaven to take us to a land where it's sunny all the time. And by God's grace, I'll meet you in that sweet by and by.

We hope you've been blessed and inspired by this new Reflections of Hope episode. This episode is one of many that's been produced all over the world. 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

0: Welcome to Hope Sabbath School, an in-depth, interactive study of the Word of God. It's a Bible study for everyone. We're glad you're here. A series, Letters to New Christians, two letters written to Christians in Corinth. In the Bible, you'll find them, 1 Corinthians, 2 Corinthians. New Christians and lessons for our lives today. So we're really glad that you joined us. And I'm excited today because one of our team members, Puya, he's going to be leading the study, and it is perhaps the most important study you will ever hear. You say, Derek, why? Well, have you ever heard Christians talking about the cross of Christ, the importance of the cross? Well, our study today is called The Message of the Cross, so you will understand why what Jesus did for us is vitally important for your life and the lives of those you love. So welcome to Hope Sabbath School. Welcome to the team. Good to see you all today, and we're so glad that we can share a life-changing message with the world. We're always happy to hear from you, Hope Sabbath School family. You can write to us at sshope@hopetv.org. I know a lot of you put comments on our YouTube channel. It's approaching 150,000 last time I checked. Praise God, people are hearing a message of eternal hope. Many different delivery systems. Well, here's a note from Jillian. She says, I'm from Papua New Guinea, but studying in Australia. Mm. I'm 20 years old, and I've been feeling stuck and lazy since last week. I've been dealing with a lot of personal challenges, and I've not been going to church. This morning, I woke up and watched the news, and I didn't feel any better. And we say, well, I can agree with that. I couldn't do my schoolwork, tried to watch motivational videos. That didn't help. I was feeling guilt, anger, and sadness. And then the thought came to me to thank you, God. The thought came to me to search for an interactive Bible study, and I found Hope Sabbath School. Yeah. Wow. How old was she?
1: 20.
0: 20 years old. To be honest, in the beginning, I had this feeling it was going to be boring, Puya. I told myself I'd just close my eyes and listen to you talk. But I learned so many things in just this one video. I really enjoyed the discussion, despite thinking it was going to be boring. I thank the Lord for speaking to my heart.
2: Amen.
0: Now I feel happy and energized and less sad.
1: Amen.
0: I'll be waiting for next Hope Sabbath School study. God bless you. Amen.
1: Amen.
3: Amen.
1: Praise
3: God.
0: Isn't that amazing?
2: Yes.
0: Isn't that why we do what we do?
2: Yes. Amen.
0: Right there. Jillian, thanks for writing to us. God bless you in your studies there in Australia. We'd love to have you write to us again. Tell us how things are going for you. And thank you for sharing. Here's a note from Rosalia in Puerto Rico. Rosalia writes and says, thank you so much, Hope Sabbath School team. Your study is excellent. You share concise, true words from the study of God's Word. I love the clear explanations and the personal testimonies. So inspiring. I'm grateful for Hope Sabbath School. I feel enriched in my faith by viewing your Bible study class. Amen.
1: Amen.
2: Amen.
0: A note from a donor in Maine. That's in the northeast, frozen north part, during the winter at least. A beautiful part of the country of the United States. The donor writes, hello, Hope Sabbath School team.
1: Hello.
0: I've been enjoying Hope Sabbath School every week since 2012.
1: Wow.
0: When I watch Hope Sabbath School, I feel like I'm sitting there with you. I receive such a blessing doing my Bible study with you, sending prayers and many blessings that you may continue this work of bringing people to know the Lord.
2: Amen. Amen.
0: And a donation of $650.
1: Amen.
2: Amen.
0: So that what we do here in the studio doesn't stay here. But it touches lives around the world. Thank you, Donna. You know who you are. And thanks to each one of you

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You can go to our website, hopetv.org, click on the donate button, or get an address and send us a note. Thank you to each one of you for being part of this great miracle. We appreciate you very much. One last note from Ganizani. Ganizani writes from Malawi, the heart of Africa. And Ganizani writes and says, I and my friend Paul love you so much. We're now understanding better the Bible after being deceived by many people. It is our plea for us to resist the environment we are in. God bless you all. I am Ganizani from Malawi. Thank you. Thanks for writing to us, Ganizani. I don't know all of what that environment is, but probably Hope Sabbath School members around the world say, I can relate. There's toxic things around us, and God wants to guide us. And so we're glad you're with us for our study today. Well, before we sing our theme song, we do have a resource for you for this series. If you go to our website, click on the tab that says A Gift for You, there's a digital copy of an amazing book called The Acts of the Apostles. 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So go to our website, hopetv.org/hopeSS. You can download the theme song while you're there and the outline that we use. Maybe you want to start a study group of your own. We're glad that you can do that. Right now, we're going to sing our theme song, 3,000 years old, but my wife put a new tune so that we could sing it together. And it says from Psalm 92, it is good to give thanks to the Lord. Let's sing it together.

0: Well, we're going to pray for you that God will bless in this most important topic, the message of the cross.
1: Amen. Let us start with a prayer. Heavenly Father God, we thank you so much for this wonderful time that you have blessed us with to open your word, to study your word. We pray for the Holy Spirit to illuminate your word so that it may come alive, so that it may understand the lessons, the practical lessons that we can learn for our lives today. We pray for all of our Hope Sabbath School viewers from around the world, Lord. We pray that you will be with every single person who is tuning in, that the message of the cross will reach each and every single person today. This is our prayer in Jesus' name. Amen.
2: Amen.
1: Amen. Amen. As we begin, I want to welcome you, dear friends, once again. Thank you so much for joining us. This is a brand new series. We are now on lesson number 2 on this new series of Paul's letters to new Christians, to the Corinthians. He wrote, at least that we know of, 2 letters, and we're studying this in this series. And the title of our lesson today is The Message of the Cross. This is going to be so practical for your life today. So I invite you to get your Bibles and open the Bibles along with us. This is a Bible study after all. So please join us in this study of the Word of God. So dear friends, as we begin, I want to start with this question. What comes to your mind when you see a flag of a nation? Just think of any flag of a country that jumps out at you. Like, what comes to your mind, and what do you associate that flag with that specific country? Rachel, let's start with you.
3: Perhaps it represents their history, right, or something that they value as a nation.
1: Right, exactly. Like, there are many flags around the world, and when you see a flag, you just associate the country, the history, the culture, the people, and maybe the type of environment or government that flags represents, right? There are many symbols around the world that we associate a particular kind of movement with that symbol. And when it comes to the message that Jesus brought, the message that Paul was spreading to the new Christians in Corinth and all across the known world at that time, there was a particular symbol that Paul was preaching. And that's what we're going to be looking at, right? And what was that symbol?
4: The cross.
1: It was the cross. Let's go to our Bible now. Let me request Scott to start our study by reading 1 Corinthians chapter 1, verse 17 to 18.
4: All right, and I'll be reading from the English Standard Version. For Christ did not send me to baptize, but to preach the gospel, and not with words of eloquent wisdom, lest the cross of Christ be emptied of its power. For the word of the cross is folly to those who are perishing, but to us who are being saved, it is the power of God.
1: Thank you for reading that. Can you also take us to chapter 2, verse 2, while you're at it, Scott?
4: Please. All right. Chapter 2 and verse 2. For I decided to know nothing among you except Jesus Christ and Him crucified.
1: Okay. Paul, thank you for reading that. Paul could have about many issues. But he said, I'm going to preach only one message. This is what it's all about. And what was that about?
2: The cross.
1: The cross of Jesus Christ. Wow, that's powerful. Let's take a step back a little bit here and look at the big picture, the context of the people in Corinth. What was Corinth about? In our previous lesson, we learned a little bit of the background of the city. Can someone summarize for us where was Corinth located, and what kind of city was Corinth while Paul was writing to the new Christians there? Anyone? Sabina?
5: Well, so Corinth, it was located in the opposite side of Asia, so right across the ocean. That's where it's Europe nowadays, you know, close to Greece specifically. I've been there, so it's a beautiful place. And at the time, it was a center, not necessarily political only, but mostly financial, because it was a trading post. One of the biggest trading posts in Europe. So you had lots of people from different areas in the known world that were coming there for commerce and also would spend seasons there. And that's the place that God sent Paul to plant churches.
1: All right. Yep. Mm-hmm. Thank you. Mm-hmm. Any other issue?
0: I've also had the privilege of being there when I was in college. I went over there with one of these train passes where you get on any train and go anywhere.
2: Wow.
0: And I remember seeing the Temple of Aphrodite up there overlooking the city,
1: right.
0: which was a center of immoral worship. Which I think branded that community also as a place that was not very morally upright. So that impacted the city too, I'm sure.
1: Right, right. There was a lot of sexual immorality in particular, and it seemed to affect the church too. And in our previous lesson, we learned that Paul... how long did Paul stay in Corinth as he planted that new church?
5: 18 months.
1: That's a year and a half, right? So he ministered there, the church was planted, and God called Paul to move on to a new place. And so where did Paul go from Corinth?
6: Ephesus,
1: right? So he moved on to Ephesus. And then while he was ministering in Ephesus, probably after a few years, Paul received an invitation or a request to clarify some issues that they were facing in the church there. Hence, writing the letter was necessary for Paul now. So in this context, Paul is addressing issues. And to start with, it seemed that for Paul, all of the problems that the new Christians in Corinth were facing could be solved by one simple message, and that was... the message of the cross. Wow. Why is the message of the cross so important for Paul? But before we get into that, how did Paul approach his ministry differently than how he did in he did previously? Let's look at a few verses here. Let's go back to the book of Acts, chapter 17, and let me request Alex to read for us verse 16 to 33, and how did Paul focus his ministry in Corinth different from the city of Athens?
2: Okay, Acts 17, 16 to 33?
1: Yes.
2: Okay, and I'll be reading from the New King James Version. Starting in verse 16, it says, "Now while Paul waited for them at Athens, his spirit was provoked within him when he saw that the city was given over to idols. Therefore he reasoned in the synagogue with the Jews and with the Gentile worshipers, and in the marketplace daily with those who happened to be there. Then certain Epicurean and Stoic philosophers encountered him and said, Some said, what does this babbler want to say? Others said, he seems to be a proclaimer of foreign gods because he preached to them Jesus and the resurrection. And they took him and brought him to the
6: Areopagus,
2: saying, may we know what this new doctrine is of which you speak, for you are bringing some strange things to our ears. Therefore, we want to know what these things mean, for all the Athenians and the foreigners who were there spent their time in nothing else but either to tell or to hear some new thing. Then Paul stood in the midst of Areopagus and said, men of Athens, I perceive that in all things you are very religious, for as I was passing through and considering the objects of your worship, I even found an altar with this inscription, to the unknown God. Therefore, the one whom you worship without knowing him, I proclaim to you, God, who made the world and everything in it, since he is Lord of heaven and earth, does not dwell in temples made with hands, nor is he worshipped with man's hands, as though he needed anything, since he gives to all life, breath, and all things. And he has made from one blood every nation of men to dwell on all the face of the earth, and has determined their pre-appointed times and the boundaries of their dwellings, so that they should seek the Lord in the hope that they might grope for him and find him, though he is not far from each one of us. For in him we live and move and have our being, as also some of your own poets have said, for we are also his offsprings. Therefore, since we are the offsprings of God, we ought not to think that the divine nature is like gold or silver or stone, something shaped by art, or and man's devising. And then verse 30, truly, These times of ignorance God overlooked, but now commands all men everywhere to repent.
6: Thank you for reading that, Alex. So Paul was the Athenians, basically. But his approach was a little different than how he wrote the letters to the Corinthians. What difference do you see in his approach? Kishore?
7: So Paul here, no longer, like with the Athenians, he tries to use logic.
6: Right.
7: He tries to appeal to them, right? Paul in the Corinthians, he just says, I want to preach Christ.
6: Right. Mm-hmm. Right.
7: So I think in, if you look at chapter 2, verses 4 and 5, it says...
6: Do you want to go to 1 Corinthians?
7: Yes, 1 Corinthians 2, 4, and 5, if that's okay.
6: Yes. Give us a minute to go back to 1 Corinthians. Yes.
7: Sure. Mm-hmm. And it says, and my speech and my preaching were not with persuasive words of human wisdom, but in demonstration of the Spirit and power, that your faith should not be in the wisdom of men, but in the power of God. Mm. So here he's just relying fully, like, I'm preaching Christ, and everything that you see is just God's power.
6: Right, right. Thank you for pointing it out. Travis.
8: So I guess I don't want to be the person that's different, but I think that I believe he preached the same way. Sure, there was a different approach depending on the culture, but Christ in him crucified was the message throughout his entire life.
6: Mm. Mm-hmm. All right. Scott?
4: You know, I think in the case of the Athenians, we're seeing maybe the way he is just getting started.

0: it, dealing with people who have no knowledge of God. But I agree with Travis. Ultimately, his goal was to preach Christ and him crucified, because without that, there's no point in Christianity. Mm. But in some cases, he may have had to start at a different level to bring people along.
1: Right. Now, why is this message of the cross so important for Paul? Let's go to the letter of Peter to get a glimpse of why this is so important. Let me request Rachel to read for us 1 Peter chapter 2, verse 21 to 24. And I want to ask this question next, why is this message of the cross good news? Rachel, can you take us to 1 Peter 2, 21 to 24, please?
2: Yes, and I'll be reading from the New King James Version. For to this you were called, because Christ also suffered for us, leaving us an example that you should follow his steps, who committed no sin, nor was deceit found in his mouth, who, when he was reviled, did not revile in return. When he suffered, he did not threaten, but committed himself to him who judges righteously, who himself bore our sins in his own body on the tree, that we, having died to sins, might live for righteousness, mm-hmm. by whose stripes you were healed.
3: Amen.
1: Wow.
3: Amen.
1: Why Amen. Is that good news? Why is this message of the cross good news? Anyone? Alex?
4: Because we're supposed to go through that punishment, but instead God himself was willing to take that for us and give what he deserves, what he has, which is everlasting life, and give it to us.
1: Wow. Amazing. Amen. Travis? Mm-hmm. Travis? Mm-hmm.
3: The good news, it's the best news.
1: Amen.
3: Because everything Jesus did, we couldn't do.
1: Mm. Right. Mm.
3: It was impossible for humans to do what Jesus did. Mm. And he did it for us. And right. now it's a free gift to the whole world.
1: Amen.
3: It's the best news ever.
1: Mm-hmm. Right. Rachel?
2: I think aside from the fact that Jesus took the punishment for us, I think going forward as Christians, we can also know that he now saves us from future sins, mm-hmm. Right? We can overcome any sins that, any shortcomings that we might have going forward mm-hmm. because of the cross.
1: Mm-hmm.
2: And I think that is just as important as the first part of Christ receiving that punishment for us.
1: Right. Mm. You know, across different religions around the world, if there's one thing that we all agree, it is that we're all in a very difficult place with suffering mm-hmm. and problems, where there's good versus evil. And different religions suggest different solutions. Mm. Right? Some religions would suggest that you need to do more in order to earn the favor of God, or in order to achieve a certain state of perfection or consciousness to reach to a certain level of heaven. Mm. There's so many solutions that different religions propose. But the message of the cross is so unique and different in that yes, you are a sinner, and your destiny as a sinner is death. But there's good news. Mm-hmm. The good news is that God became a man in the person of Jesus, mm-hmm. and he died on your behalf, on my behalf. And if you choose to believe and accept Jesus, there's a way out. By his stripes, we are healed.
2: Amen. Right?
1: It's a beautiful message. Mm-hmm. Ryan, I'll take your comment, and we'll move on to chapter 1, verse 18, and we'll focus on Paul's message there again. Yes, Ryan.
5: Yeah. Throughout all of human history, it was seen as an honor to die on behalf of your king, or to protect your king, to serve in an army, and do everything to protect the one, your emblem, your symbol, your leader. Mm. And yet Jesus flips this on its head, and he dies for you.
1: Mm.
5: That's the reason why this is so foolishness to some, but it's so powerful, because we have to remind ourselves, not only is Jesus God, but that's what God looks like. God Amen. Is willing to bridge the gap for us rather than expecting us to bridge the gap to him.
1: Beautiful. Yeah. Thank you. Nicole, can you take us to 1 Corinthians chapter 1, verse 18, and reading the first part? Because Ryan mentioned specific word there, because it's foolishness to some, but let's look at how Paul puts it there.
6: Mm-hmm. The New International Version says, for the message of the cross is foolishness to those who are perishing, but to us who are being saved, it is the power of God.
1: Okay, mm-hmm. thank you. Let's focus on the first part there. The message of the cross is foolishness to those who are perishing.
6: Mm-hmm. Mm-hmm.
1: Why is the message of the cross foolishness? If it is such a good news, mm-hmm. as Paul sees it, why is it that to a lot of to a law considered foolishness. Sabina, I see a lot of hands, so this is exciting. Let's start with Sabina.

0: Well, you know, coming from a human perspective, typically people will associate victory or abilities, like from a human perspective, with having physical strength and overcoming, you know, nations or enemies from a perspective of violence and having, you know, more economic power as well.
1: Right.
0: And here the message is being presented that your victory, my victory, is granted by this person who suffered, humiliated himself before powers, you know, in heaven and on earth. And yet, even through this journey that seems very unlikely to a human being, that's how he achieves victory, not only over death for himself, but for our own.
1: All right. Thank you, Derek.
2: So the crux of the answer to your question is this. It's foolishness if you don't understand who Jesus is. Someone just comes up and says, I'm going to die in your place. And you're like, that doesn't make any sense.
1: Right.
2: But if we understand that what Jesus did was a revelation of the immeasurable, unfailing love of his Father, that, as Rachel said, not only liberates us from the penalty of sin, but can cause us to live for righteousness. That's what the text said in 1 Peter. It can totally change everything about our lives. But I think that can only happen when we come to a clear understanding of who Jesus was and is.
1: Right.
2: And what he did for us.
1: Right.
0: Amen.
1: Nicole?
3: Well, I think in addition to all of that, there's a spiritual component to the cross and to what Christ did for us. It's not just, as Sabina says, not just a human thing. There's a Holy Spirit component to it. And so if you don't have the Holy Spirit and you're not allowing that Holy Spirit to guide your life, it's foolishness. The cross is foolishness because you look at it just as out of human eyes.
1: Right. Oh, okay. A few hands here. Kishore, Anjali, and Travis.
4: I think, you know, one of the things when we accept Christ, Christ calls us to live a different life. And it looks very different to the world, right? So Christ, we're told to be humble like Christ, right? To esteem others better than ourselves. Where the world is like, I gotta get ahead in life. It doesn't matter who I step on, those type of things. So it looks like foolishness to people on the outside.
1: That's a good point. Anjali?
5: I think a lot of people consider it foolish at this time is because most religions and practices, you have to pay something or you have to do something. And just to come as you are is such a very weird, it's nothing normal. Just to come as you are, it's very abstract and people are uncomfortable just coming as you are.
1: Right. Thank you. That's a really good point. Travis. Yeah.
6: As we mature as people, one thing we know for certain, we're all going to die. And so the Bible says it's foolish just to those who are perishing. So I would like to use and say, okay, I don't have this hope. All I know is I'm going to die. How is another man dying going to do anything for me?
1: Right.
6: And then I remember the verse. And I resonate, Derek, with what you said, is that they need to know. That's why the message to go to the world is so important. The Bible says that he had gained the victory over death through death. He destroyed death through his death. And the message of the gospel is, yes, while death may be certain, it doesn't have the final say.
1: Beautiful. So I also have the privilege of visiting this ancient city of Corinth. The year was 2022, and I remember this very well because it was with a study group, and I was one day behind from the start date because I was preaching in another country. And then I flew in one day late, so all of my friends who were in the study group had visited the city of Corinth. And when I landed in Athens, I called the tour leader, and he told me, just go straight to the hotel. You know, you're already too late to visit Corinth. Just join us tomorrow. And I said, no, I need to see this ancient city of Corinth. So I booked a rental car from the city of the airport of Athens, and I drove straight to this ancient Corinth. And by the time I arrived, the tour group had left. But it turned out to be a really great experience because I toured that ancient city of Corinth alone. And I took my time. I sat down near the ancient temple of Apollo in there in the ancient city of Corinth. And as I started praying, and I decided to open my Bible to this First Corinthians, like, let me put myself in the shoes of this ancient Corinthians and what they must have received when Paul said these words. And as I looked around, you know, the greatness and power to the Corinthians must have looked through, as Sabina pointed out, military power and military strength and buildings and structures. And here Paul comes along and told them it's about a man who was crucified on a cross, a Roman cross. To them, it was foolishness because the cross was associated with shame, punishment. Why would someone who was punished by the Romans on a cross be good news? It just didn't make sense. And as I read there in that ancient city of Corinth, it dawned on me that, wow, to the people who were hearing this for the first time and the ancient people, it was foolishness. It just didn't make sense. But back to Derek's point, it will only make sense if you know who that person is, right? Now, so it was foolishness to the people who were not believing, but Paul also mentioned that it was also a stumbling block for another group of people. Let's go to verses 22 to 23, and I want to ask Mutsa to read that for us, 1 Corinthians chapter 1, verse 22 to 23.
7: And I'm reading from the New King James Version. It reads, "For Jews request a sign, and Greeks seek after wisdom. But we preach Christ crucified, to the Jews a stumbling block, Jews a stumbling foolishness."
1: So for the Greeks, it's foolishness. To the Jews, a stumbling block. Now, for the Jews, why is the message of the cross a stumbling block? Anyone? Sabina?
0: Because again, their expectations about the Messiah that they were hoping for were so different from what Jesus came presenting himself. The kingdom of God is presented by Jesus. Just look at the Sermon on the Mount. It's an upside down kingdom compared to their expectations of what the Messiah would look like and restore the Davidic, you know, kingdom and all that. So I think to begin with that, as he was saying, they were looking for a sign, and they had all the signs if they were interpreting properly the Old Testament. However, they were looking for different signs that were meeting their human needs and, you know, and their foolishness.
1: Thank you for pointing it out. So the Jews were expecting the Messiah to defeat the Romans, not be killed by the Romans. It was the complete opposite. For Paul to say, here is the answer to your search for the Messiah. He's a crucified, risen Savior. It was a stumbling block. Travis, your point?
6: So the Jews were expecting him to be powerful, and the Greeks were looking for wisdom, right? That was their culture. Right. And to each one is like, that cross did not seem powerful, and neither did it seem wise for a God to die.
1: Wow.
6: And that was the concept there.
1: Thank you, Derek.
2: So I was just looking in my Bible, and the word there in the margin for stumbling block is scandalon, from which we get the English word scandal. Because the Jews remembered in the Hebrew scriptures, cursed is everyone who is hung on a tree.
1: Right.
4: Yeah.
2: What they forgot is that Jesus said, if I be lifted up, I will draw all people to me. And as Moses, John 3, lifted up this symbol of God's deliverance in the wilderness, you remember the bronze serpent. So must the Son of Man be lifted up, that all who believe in him may have eternal life. So what seemed like a failure was actually God's plan to say, will you look to God's provision and believe?
1: Right.
2: And so God, I believe, had given enough witness, but they didn't want to listen, and so it was scandalous to them. But if they had listened even to what Jesus taught, they would say, well, that's exactly what Jesus said. He would be lifted up to show the immeasurable, unfailing love of God to save us, as Rachel said, not only from the penalty of sin, but from the power of sin in our lives to live for righteousness. Why?
0: Right.
2: Because we realize that we are loved and precious to God.
1: Wow. Thank you, Derek. You kind of answered my next question, because that if someone's watching today, a Hope Sabbath School viewer for the first time, is wondering, how does the death of a Jewish carpenter on a Roman cross have any significance for my life? Right, how would you respond to that? I think Derek partly hinted at that already. Ryan?
8: Well, I would challenge the question and say, it's not just a Jewish carpenter. This is God. And this is what God looks like.
2: Yeah. Yeah.
8: The question at the outset just assumes that this is just an ordinary man. And I don't know, billions or perhaps hundreds of billions of people have died throughout human history, but this is a special man. This is God in the flesh.
2: Right.
1: I love that answer. The next part of our study is related to this, so hold your hands there. So the next part of the Paul's words in 1 Corinthians chapter 1, verse 18 was that while the message of the cross is

0: being saved? How is the message of the cross powerful for any person, regardless of where, when, and where you live? Right. Let's take Scott, Sabina, and Alex.
1: The message of the cross is what truly transforms lives. It makes us into people who are so different from what we used to be. It brings about salvation. It brings about hope for eternal life. It brings about all these things. And you can see the foolishness side of it, because it's like, if I don't believe that, how can you say that about that? But if you've experienced it, you discover just how true it is.
0: Right. Thank you. Sabina.
2: And Puya, the ministry of Jesus didn't stop at the cross. So we see right in the book of Acts that as soon as he resurrects, there is continuation to that. And he commits to us the Holy Spirit. You know, he baptizes with us with his Holy Spirit. And that's also the power that we can experience only if you're walking with God. So to a person that would question, like, how is that meaningful to me? I would tell them, hey, come and see, just like Jesus would make to his apostles. And I would invite them to start their relationship, because more so than just reasoning with a message that sounds maybe inconsistent with your reality for now, like, you're going to experience transformation in your heart, in your life, because of the work of the Holy Spirit that was made available, you know, to us. So I think that's, for me, the also element that is so powerful for my life even right now, because I'm hoping for the new earth and salvation, but I'm also already experiencing the transformation in my life.
0: That's beautiful. Thank you for sharing that.
3: Amen.
0: Alex?
3: Yes, and actually, I was reminded, because people still may have questions, like, I don't know about this, Puya.
0: Right.
3: I don't know. Can anything good come out of this? And that really reminds me of what was asked in the Gospels. Someone asked, can anything good come out of Nazareth? And really, my appeal for all those watching is, come and see. Come and taste and see. Come and taste and see. And see the blessing you can get from it.
2: Amen.
0: That's beautiful, Alex, because, you know, around the world, there have been countless lives whose lives has been changed, transformed by this message of Jesus. Come and see. Come read the stories of Jesus. As you hinted, Derek, about the story of the children of Israel in the wilderness, the invitation from Moses was, take a look at the cross here. Take a look at this bronze serpent. Come and see. And see if it changes your lives, right?
4: And everybody who looked lived.
0: Yes. Everybody who looks lived in the same way, Alex, come and take a look at Jesus. Dear friend, I just want to take this moment to invite you. Read the stories of Jesus. If you have not read the Gospels according to Matthew, Mark, Luke, and John, especially the life stories of Jesus for yourself, I want to invite you to do that. And if you have friends who are wondering, I don't really find the message of the cross practical for my life, well, come take a look. Read the stories for yourself. It will change your life. It will change your life.
3: Amen.
0: Let's go to Colossians chapter 1. Paul is now mentioning about the actual practical application of the cross here.
5: Amen.
0: Let's go to Colossians chapter 1, verse 13 to 14. And let me request Rachel to read that for us. And we'll see the miracle that is possible for those who accept Jesus and what he accomplished on the cross.
6: And I'll be reading from the New King James Version. He has delivered us from the power of darkness and conveyed us into the kingdom of the Son of his love, in whom we have redemption through his blood, the forgiveness of sins.
0: Okay, so what miracle is there for those who want to believe in Jesus and his sacrifice on the cross? What do you see Paul saying there?
7: Deliverance.
4: The kingdom of darkness.
0: From the kingdom of darkness, from the bondage of sin, Satan's bondage. And beyond that, not just deliverance, Rachel read that and pointed out earlier.
2: Forgiveness
0: of our sins, and what else?
4: Brought into the kingdom of his Son.
7: That he loves.
0: and to be able to live righteous lives through his help. Right? So regardless of what problems we face in this world, at the end of the day, the answer is the cross. I mean, think about it. There may be someone who's suffering from, say, a political turmoil in their country. They're being persecuted, being killed left and right, and they don't have any hope. There's no hope for the future. How is the message of the cross applicable to someone who doesn't have hope in this world? What would the message of the cross tell that young person, let's say?
4: Yeah,

0: Travis?
1: Anybody, the Bible says, anyone who calls on the name of the Lord will be saved. That message is for anyone, anywhere, anyone who calls on the name of the Lord will be saved.
0: Amen, amen. So if someone is struggling with sin under the bondage of Satan's control and addictions, there's come to Jesus. And if someone is suffering from all kinds of problems, economic struggles, political problems, look to the cross. There's hope for a better world that is coming, right? Like Jesus did not die just for people to have a better life in this world. No, Jesus died so that we can have eternal life, life beyond this world. Mm-hmm. So there is message of hope for every single person, no matter what we're going through.
2: That's right.
0: That's beautiful. Yeah. That's beautiful.
2: Amen.
0: Now, I want to ask this question now. Who has helped you or what has helped you to understand more fully what Jesus accomplished on the cross? Is there any practical lessons that you have learned through somebody or something? Well, Scott?
3: When I was younger, I really kind of lived as though I believed that being a good person, having a good reputation was what mattered. And at some point, I heard a preacher talk about how important it is to surrender yourself. And I don't know if he exactly used the word the cross, but it was that very much that concept that it's not my responsibility to be a good person. It's my responsibility to accept what Jesus has done for me and to claim it and to let Jesus work in my life. And that was a transformative understanding.
0: So listening to preachers, listen to sermons can be helpful. Derek?
4: I remember hearing a testimony of a person who grew up with no knowledge of Jesus. And he saw a story of a film about Jesus. And he saw in that a revelation that God loved him. And as you know, many world religions don't teach that there is a God who loves. But I think Anjali pointed out, we need to do things or we need to somehow please God. Maybe that was you, Rachel. I heard it over here somewhere. This is a radical message, as Ryan pointed out, that God comes down into the human family. And this young man, not a Christian, he said, I need a relationship with a God like that. And he, of course, is the only true God.
0: Right.
4: Who revealed himself in the person of his son, Jesus. I think we'll be studying about the message of the cross for eternity.
0: That's right.
4: But the overwhelming message is that we are precious to God. He loves us and he wants us to spend eternity with him.
0: Amen. Beautiful, beautiful. Rachel?
5: I think one of the things that God reminds me actually quite frequently is that that's just not a part of God. That is who God is. God is a relational person. God is a relational being. And I think that completely changes the way we view him and the way we view his character. Because I can sometimes be relational, but that's not who I am, like, of my being. So I think that really completely changes God.
0: Wow. Amen. One of my favorite books, I would say my favorite book outside of the Bible, is a book called Desire of Ages. And this book has helped me understand the life of Jesus and the message of the cross at a much more deeper level. And so if there's anyone watching wondering, where can I go to learn more about this message so that it becomes more practical, I want to recommend you to look up the book, The Desire of Ages, written by a lady who lived over 100 years ago now, right? Her name was Ellen White, and this book is so powerful, The Desire of Ages. It has changed my life. I started reading it when I was about 11 and 12, and I have continued to go back to that book time and time again. It's a beautiful book.
6: Amen.
0: Now, quick testimony time. When you accepted the message of the cross for your personal life, how did that change you, and how have you, how have your appreciation for the cross grown since you first accepted Jesus and his cross? Anyone? Sabina?
2: So for me, I was around 14 years old, 14, 15. It was a process, right? Throughout a year since I first came to God and asked if there was God.

0: there and beg that he would show up to me. There were multiple people, and that's why I attribute, I'm more inclined to say it was not a person, but like, it was the Holy Spirit, who is a person, first and foremost, who guided me and used different testimonies of individuals. And to the point that within that year, I came to eventually surrender my life to Jesus. And I think that in a first moment, what was the most important to me, Puya, is that that message gave me purpose in life and meaning. I had just lost my father, and I was inquiring about what is life about, what is life for. And not only I encountered like a savior and the hope for a new life on a new earth, but I also encountered like meaning and purpose for life now, which for me was one of the big changes. It really redirected the course of my history, and which I'm very grateful for.
1: Wow. What I hear is hope while you're suffering, while you just lost someone who is very dear to you, hope for a future, purpose. Did you hear that word? Beautiful. Anyone else? Ryan?
2: For me, it's made me a much happier person. I believe that humans are wired for self-preservation. And from the outside looking in, you look at Christianity, you look at Jesus, and you think, that doesn't make any sense. It's a lot of rules. It's very restrictive. But when you get on the inside, you used the word freedom earlier. There's a lot of elbow room in here. It's actually, this has transformed my life to be much happier, much healthier, and much more free than I've ever been before.
1: Amen. Wow. Powerful. Rachel?
3: And I think it's also changed my character, right? Witnessing, especially on the cross, and what that means for me.
1: Right.
3: You know, how that changes me to become more like that. Because that is what true living really is, being like Christ.
1: Right. What we see on the cross is a God who humbled himself to the point of death for his enemies. And there's so much lessons we can learn for our lives. Powerful. Anjali.
4: Now, during the pandemic, I've experienced a lot of loneliness, like a lot of people did in isolation. And there's this little book called Steps to Jesus that really changed my life. And in the first chapter, it talks about nature. Going out into nature, you'll find the message of the cross. You don't have to go anywhere else. And that's just such great hope that in chapter 11, it talks about prayer. You can talk to him as a friend. He will be there for you.
1: Amen. Beautiful. Thank you for the reminder. So the cross of Jesus has changed lives. It has changed all of our lives here. If it weren't for the cross of Jesus, none of us would be here.
5: That's right.
1: So, and it has changed many lives around the world.
6: Amen.
1: And it will continue to do so.
0: Amen.
1: Now, let's go to the final part of our study. Not only is the message of the cross the power for those who believe, but there's also another word that Paul uses here. Let's go to 1 Corinthians chapter 1, verse 19 to 31 this time. And let me request Kishore to read that for us, please.
7: 1 Corinthians 1,
1: 19 to 31.
7: Okay. Please. I'm reading from the New King James Version. It says, "For it is written, I will destroy the wisdom of the wise, and bring to nothing the understanding of the prudent. Where is the wise? Where is the scribe? Where is the disputer of this age? Has not God made foolish the wisdom of this world? For since in the wisdom of God, the world through wisdom did not know God, it pleased God through the foolishness of the message preached to save those who believe. For Jews request a sign and Greeks seek after wisdom, but we preach Christ crucified, to the Jews, a stumbling block, and to the Greeks, foolishness. But to those who are called both Jews and Greeks, Christ, the power of God and the wisdom of God. Because the foolishness of God is wiser than men, and the weakness of God is stronger than men. For you see your calling, brethren, that not many wise according to the flesh, not many mighty, not many noble are called. But God has chosen the foolish things of the world to put to shame the wise. And God has chosen the weak things of the world to put to shame the things which are mighty. And the base things of the world and the things which are despised, God has chosen. And the things which are not to bring to nothing, the things that are, that no flesh should glory in his presence. But of him you are in Christ Jesus, who became for us wisdom from God, and righteousness, and sanctification, and redemption."
1: Can you read verse 31 as well?
7: "That as it is written, he who glories, let him glory in the Lord."
1: Amen. Amen. Amen. Amen. Thank you. Amen. Amen. Thank you. that text of Paul.

0: Paul, as he wrote to the Corinthians there, in terms of wisdom there, right? Oh,
1: it doesn't seem wise. It doesn't seem wise. I was going to say this last section here where it says, you see your calling that not many wise or mighty or noble are called. Most of the popular or celebrity people that we would look at in our day and age, they're not leading the church, right? The people that the world would look at, the famous people. We don't have those generally in the church. The people that the world looks at are leading a different lifestyle.
0: Right. So from the perspective of the world, it doesn't make sense. This is not wisdom. This is not being wise to follow a crucified, you know, person on the cross. But according to Paul, no, this is wisdom. Wisdom is not learning more information and facts and registering into your brain. No, wisdom is a person. Right? Go back to there, verse 30, where Paul said, but of him you are in Christ, who became for us wisdom from God. Travis, what do you see here?
2: You know, we give glory to people who are smart, but even Daniel, in the book of Daniel, the Bible, you know, Daniel said, inspired by the Holy Spirit, that God gives wisdom to the wise and knowledge to those who understanding. So even really smart people should give glory to God. But the Bible says here, what we just read is, oh, they glory in themselves. So God gets no credit at all.
0: Right.
2: But he says, you think you're smart? Actually, you're not that smart. The Bible calls us sheep, right? And God is, even it talks about the foolishness of preaching. It's not that preachers are necessarily foolish, but in comparison to the wisdom of God, oh man, the wisdom of God is just so much more infinite than we could even give him credit for.
0: Wow, powerful. Derek.
3: Why did the Holy Spirit inspire Matthew and Mark and Luke and then another gospel, John, to write all about the life and the teachings, the death and resurrection of Jesus? If I could summarize what Paul says here, it's all about Jesus. He's the wisdom of God, the righteousness of God, sanctification and redemption. Everything you need is found in him.
0: Everything.
3: And so we don't need to imagine. That's why I appreciated what you shared with our Hope Sabbath School family. Read the gospel story. Read Matthew and Mark. Listen to it on audio Bible. Saturate your mind with this amazing God who's come down into humanity to reveal the character of God and how much he loves us and his plan. It's right there in those sacred texts.
2: Amen.
0: Amen. Amen. It will give you wisdom on how to live your life.
4: Yes.
0: It will change your life. Sabina?
5: It really catches my eye, the last verse here that we read on verse 31, that says that as it is written, he who glories, let him glory in the Lord. So, you know, a message that makes sense to a human mind, that can be grasped by a human mind, would not bring as much glory to God, as much glory to the cross. You know, it's so unsuspected and yet so powerful, right? So it brings glory to God.
0: Amen. Right. Amen. One final question, short answers, right? So what's the most effective way to share this wisdom of God with those who view this message of the cross as foolishness? Nicole?
6: I think the most powerful thing we have is our own testimony of how the cross has changed us and what it's done for us in our life from where we came from to where we are now. And I think sharing that with those who don't believe, I think, is very powerful.
0: Amen. Amen. Amen. Anyone else? Mutza?
7: As Derek was saying, like, show them the Gospels. Talk to them about the Gospel stories and what that means in your own life, in your own experience, and how that has impacted the way you interact with others.
0: Amen. Rachel?
8: I think being relational, just as God is relational, bridge that gap, get to know people.
0: Anjali?
9: To what Rachel was saying, meet them where they are. Having relationships and starting with something that's familiar. That's what Paul did, right? And then you'll actually see that grow, and then you can infuse a message within.
0: Amen. Travis?
2: I would say the most effective way would be ask for the Holy Spirit's guidance. Let him give you wisdom, because each person is going to be different that you would approach.
0: Pray for wisdom. One last one, Ryan.
4: Oh, I was going to say, to Derek's point earlier, if you're reading the Gospels, remind yourself this is what God looks like. When Jesus is washing the feet of people, when kids want to be around him, every scene in those four Gospels, you have to remind yourself, this is God.
0: Right.
4: Kids like to be around him. He's willing to wash our feet. He's willing to die for us. Remind yourself, this is God through and through.
0: Amen. Dear friends, as we conclude our lesson today, I just want to invite you to come.

0: come to Jesus, to read the stories of Jesus. The Christians, the new Christians in Corinth were struggling in their church with all kinds of issues. But the simple answer from Paul is, you need the cross of Jesus Christ. This is the solution. So I don't know what you're going through today, but regardless of what you are facing in your life today, if you need freedom from sin, if you need hope for a future, if you need forgiveness for your past mistakes, come to Jesus, come to the cross of Jesus. The cross of Jesus is where we find that God loves us so much to the point of giving His own Son for us. So as you look at the cross, the Holy Spirit will touch your heart and invite you to accept Jesus as your personal Savior. And that will give you peace, hope for a future, regardless of what you may face in this world. Mm-hmm. May God bless you.
1: Thank you so much. Well, I was raising my hand when Puya said, what's the best way? And I would just add to what we heard, the best way is to love them with the love of God.
0: Amen.
1: And people are like, where do you get that love? And the answer is, God's love is poured into our hearts by the Holy Spirit who's given to us. Because as we've heard in this study, that's who God is.
2: Amen.
1: God loves us with an immeasurable and unfailing love. God, for that, God, help me to love her, to love him with your love, and see the miracle that God can work. Let's pray. Father in heaven, we thank you. The message of the cross is the message of your love, your saving love. And we've been challenged to not only receive that love, but God, may we share that love with those around us. In Jesus' name, amen.
3: Amen.
2: Amen.
1: Well, we're on a study, Lessons for New Christians, Letters for Our Lives Today, revealing the immeasurable, unfailing love of God. And surely there are people around us who need to hear that God loves them too. So take what you've learned, go out and be a blessing to those around you.

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1: And it's funny, man, because I remember, man, my parents dropped me off here in the fall, man, I can't believe it, of 1995. And I remember my dad standing right outside of Peterson Hall. And it's funny, I remember him saying something along these lines. For some people, college is an experience. But he had just loaded himself down with loans. And he said, son, for you, college is a job. In other words, you ain't got 7 years to finish. You ain't got no time to retake no classes. And because I understood the gravity of the moment, I was not the perfect student, but I had a clock in my head so that after I had been to the gym for a while, I said, let me slip over to this library and study. After a while, I spent some time talking to the girls, but sometimes I had to get inside the books. There was times when I went to social events, but I had to have a clock in my head that said, it's time to be about my Father's business. And what I'm saying to somebody today, what's going to make the difference is not your last name. It is not, man, your GPA. It's going to be the ability to self-govern when there is no oversight. Are y'all catching me today? And see, let me just say it this way, because I'm praying that we all understand this. Isn't it amazing? Because see, Moses was the one that would lead them in worship. Moses is the one that would instruct them in the ways of the rituals of worshiping and giving glory to the great God. But did you notice that as soon as there was nobody to tell them what to worship, they worshiped something else? When there was nobody there to tell them to worship, guess what? They stopped worshiping. And see, this is critical because you've been in a place where your parents have required worship. Your teachers have reinforced worship. Your chaplains have made worship creative. You have been in a religious subculture. And see, sometimes I grieve the most for church school kids because sometimes when God is all you know, you become numb to the goodness of God and you don't realize how good God has been until God is no longer active in your life. And see, some of us are in a place where we are plotting our own liberation when we don't have to do this religion thing no more. And see, one of the things I want to encourage you is what the psalmist said is to remember thy creator in the days of thy youth. I want to encourage you to make sure that you get in the rhythm of worship. When nobody's there, open your Bible. When nobody admonishes you, get on your knees, on your knees. Make your way into chapel and the house of God. I need somebody to know that your religious upbringing has not been an obstruction. Your religious upbringing has been your head start. Okay, y'all acting brand new. See, you thought your head start was dual enrollment. You thought your head start was your great GPA. You thought your head start was your eloquent tongue. But I need you to know your head start was that you had parents and grandparents that taught you about Jesus, that taught you in the ways of righteousness. And the word is, don't abandon your head starts. Third thing, class of 2026, is I need you to realize adult life is going to test your convictions. Now, let me give you clarity about what a conviction is. A conviction is a deeply held personal axiom or belief that is not pliable or flexible based upon circumstance. And let me be clear. There are some of us that have spiritual convictions, but most of us just have religious opinions or traditions. And let me be clear, there's a difference between the three, because a religious opinion is just something you hold until you hear a superior opinion and you change it. There are some of us that have religious tradition, meaning we've grown up in it. It's all that we know, but you'll change your tradition if you meet the right person or if you're introduced to a new one. But when you've got a spiritual conviction, it is rooted in experience and the word of God, and you get to the place in your convictions where you say, I shall not be moved. Are y'all hearing me today, church? And it's funny because, like, man, when I studied this, Mike, like, when I look at it this week, it caused me to actually

Have a little bit more grace for your boy Aaron. Because when I used to read this, I used to be like, Aaron ain't nothing but man, a scared ninja that got punked by some of the influential members in the crowd. But I need you to be clear, there's a little bit more at work in this situation. In fact, Lewis, I need you to know, they did not suggest for Aaron to make them a god. They demanded Aaron to make them a god. In fact, folk, I need you to see that there is this emerging sentiment in the camp. There is literally a group contagion that begins to spread as there is complaints about how long Moses is taking to come down and the fact that the cloud has not moved us in 6 weeks. There is an unrest that begins to ricochet from one tent, a mob mentality that begins to emerge in the camp to the point where they are not making suggestions. In fact, they are the ancient January 6th crowd that are not going to take no for an answer, and they're going to manhandle anybody that gets in their way. In other words, friends, I want you to see this. Patriarchs and Prophets, page 316. There were some that didn't want to go along with this thing. But notice he says, a few who ventured to denounce the proposed image, making as idolatry. They were set upon and roughly treated. And in the confusion and excitement, they finally lost their lives. Aaron feared for his own safety, and instead of nobly standing for the honor of God, he yielded to the demands of them. Are y'all catching this today? In other words, this was not a gentle suggestion. In fact, y'all remember the story of Aaron and Hur holding up the arms of Moses. You remember there in Exodus chapter 17 when they were fighting the Amalekites, and as long as Moses held up his hands, they were able to win the battle. But when he lowered his hands, they began to lose the battle. And so God assigned a man named Aaron and another man named Hur to hold up his hands. And as long as his hands were up, they were able to defeat their enemies. And it's amazing because Jewish historians and biblical scholars say that Hur actually was one of the ones that stood against the rebellion at Sinai. And the reason you don't hear nothing about Hur after that is they stoned her to death. Because he would dare stand against what they wanted to do. And it's crazy because in this moment, you've got some that go with it because they're part of the rebellion. But you got others that go along because the worship of God is just an opinion. You got others that go along because it's just a tradition. But guess what? You got some that are willing to die even because they live by their convictions. Are y'all catching me with today's church? And it's funny because you know what this shows us? Man, Aaron is actually kind of a demonstration of the fact that you can't negotiate with wickedness. See, your boy, you know what your boy Aaron did? He actually painted himself into a corner. So it's funny because you know what Aaron says? See, Aaron, you know what Aaron tried to do? He tried to take a stand while sitting down. So most scholars say that when Aaron told them, take off your jewelry, take it off your wives and your children, he was actually trying to keep them from doing it, assuming they wouldn't be willing to give up the jewelry from their families. But it's funny because he paints himself into a corner, because when he dares them to take the jewels off, before he knows it, they are snatching the studs out of their ears and the rings out of their noses and the necklaces off of their necks. And before Aaron knows it, there's enough gold to make the image he was trying to get out of making. And it's funny because one of the things I need you to know is that when you get tempted, a soft no is the same thing as a yes. Ooh.
See, an indecisive, frail, fragile no is simply an invitation for pressure to be added until you ultimately cave and say yes. Are y'all hearing what I'm saying? So what I'm saying is you got to get to a place where you can't negotiate with evil. You got to stand 10 toes down. You got to live with your convictions. See, I need you to know that life is going to push you all right through all of those traditions and those opinions. And it's crazy because actually all scholars actually highlight something that shames us as the people of God. Do you notice, man, Aaron thought like, man, these folk ain't about to get their earrings up and their jewels to, for the worship of no idol. But isn't it crazy how much we're willing to sacrifice for the idols that ain't done nothing for us? Isn't it crazy that they give up their most prized possessions for to celebrate and sacrifice to an idol? But in the church of God, we got to be cajoled and pushed and manipulated to give unto God simply a portion of that which he gave to you. Are y'all hearing what I'm saying today, church? But the larger idea is we got to live by our convictions, not our opinions. Are y'all hearing what I'm saying today, church? And see, this is the funny thing about adult life. Adult life moves where when you're young, temptation is a suggestion. But in some places, when you get grown, temptation is a requirement. So when you're young, you're gonna have a group of friends that invite you to get down a certain way on Sabbath. But when you get grown, you're gonna meet a boss or a professor that requires you to come in and take the class or the lab or work on Sabbath, and it's gonna test your convictions. Right now, young ladies, you may meet a young man that gives you an invitation for a sexual encounter. But when you get grown, you may come upon a grimy boss that says, in order to get ahead, you've got to lay down with me because I'm your ticket going forward. Right now, you might get invited for a little social drinking, but you may find yourself in a work culture where the major decisions are not made around the boardroom, but the major decisions are made at happy hour and the bar, and you've got to participate in order to get ahead. And I need you to know the difference between those that stand for God and those that compromise themselves is because all we have is religious tradition. We've got opinion, but you got to decide what your convictions are going to be. So you got to develop, young people, some Sabbath convictions that say if Chick-fil-A can close his restaurant, if he can say we ain't going to do no work on the wrong day, and they still become the number, oh, y'all not hearing me today. And they still number one. How much will God bless his people? If you decide to honor the right day, you've got to have a Sabbath conviction. You've got to have a church conviction. It doesn't matter who's laid up in the dorm. You got to say like David, I was glad when they said unto me, let us go into the house of the Lord. You've got to have an abstinence conviction. It doesn't matter what she offers. It doesn't matter how smooth he is. You've got to say, I am worth waiting for, and I'm going to keep myself for the one that God assigns. You've got to have a sobriety conviction that says, I don't care how hard life gets. My body is the temple of the Holy Ghost, and God is going to be my strength, and I'm not going to change it based upon the circumstance. And you know what you got to be careful to do? You cannot listen to the stupid voices, some that even come inside of the church, that says, in order to get ahead, you got to compromise a little bit. Because see, most of us live with the belief that you can either have your convictions or your anointing. But how many of us know that when your steps have been ordered by God, you ain't got to choose between your convictions and your future? Because those in scripture, they had the brightest future because they held close to their convictions. Remember in Daniel chapter 1?
Daniel and three Hebrew boys, when they were given the opportunity to eat the king's meat and to drink the king's wine, they had a conviction. And they said, we're not going to eat your meat, and we're not going to drink your wine. And guess what? The Lord honored their convictions so much that they performed 10 times better than all of them.

their peers, and God gave them a high place in the kingdom. Remember, Joseph had a conviction about marriage and honoring Potiphar. So even when his wife accused him, he was put in the king's prison so that folk who wouldn't see the king was able to see what he was able to do. And God honored his faithfulness so that he was high amongst the kings. Understand, the three Hebrew boys had a conviction about worship so that when they were threatened with the fiery furnace, they said to the king, our God is able to deliver us, but will not bow down to your image or worship the image which you set up. But because they live by conviction, not only did they meet Jesus in the furnace, they were able to get a pot spot higher than all of the astrologers and the magicians. And what I'm saying to somebody today is that when you stand for God, I need you to know that God is going to stand up for you. That's why the first division of the Psalms, the Bible says, blessed is the man that standeth not in the way of sinners or sits in the way seat of the scornful. For the Bible says that his delight will be in the law of the Lord. And the Bible says your fruit will bear, be born in due season. And the Bible says everything you do will prosper. Proverbs 16 and verse 7 says that when your ways please the Lord, God will make even your enemies be at peace with you. In Proverbs 27, the Bible says that the righteous man who walks in integrity, even his children are going to be blessed. I need you to know that if you stand up for God and if you put your trust in him, God says, I'll cause you to ride upon the high places of the earth, and I'll feed thee with the heritage of Jacob thy father. Oh, I wish I had a church in here today. How many of us believe in Deuteronomy 28? That if we obey the commands of the Lord and we are careful to follow them, God says you'll be the head and not the tail. You'll be above and not beneath. You'll be the lender and not the borrower. God says your body will be blessed. Your children will be blessed. That your barns will overflow. That the blessings of God will chase you down and overtake you. You've got to put trust in God. And it's funny because I love this story, because it just shows, man, the goodness of God. See, the fourth thing this story shows us is that, man, even before you go begin praying for something, God is already preparing for it. Okay. See, before you were even praying about a thing, how many of us know God knows the end from the beginning? And God knows the beginning from the end. That God anticipates your needs well before they even arise, and he starts putting things together in the secret place that shows up after you pray. How many of us know your prayers don't inform God? Jesus says your heavenly Father knows what things you need, so that when you tell God what your need, you're not informing him of a need. You're just giving him permission to act on your behalf. What do you mean, Pastor? I don't know if y'all, see, that's why I said the context of the story matters. Why is Moses so long to come down? He goes up in Exodus 24. What does God say in Exodus 25:8? He says, let them build me a sanctuary that I might dwell amongst them. Oh, y'all missed this thing already. So that in 26 and 27 and 28, he's given them all the details of the sanctuary and how he wants to dwell with the people. Okay. What are they asking for? Make us something that's going to be with us. Create something that's going to go before us.
create something that shows your presence is near us. But how many of us know that before chapter 32, when they asked for something to be near, in chapter 24 till then, God was giving the instruction for the building of the tabernacle. God was already planning to come near.

here before they even requested for a deity or the representation of a deity to be with them. So before they asked God to create a molten calf that can be carried in front of them, God was already given the details for how the Ark of the Covenant, which represents his presence, is going to lead them wherever they go. And it's crazy. I ain't going to lie. Sometimes, see, I put myself in Moses' shoes. Tucson, the pastors will get this. So God says, yo, Moses, I need you to go down there, see about your people. Go see about them stiff-necked people you bought out of Egypt. See, he ain't claiming them right then. He said, Moses, go check on your people who have taken of the gold and the silver. Now, you know where they got the gold from? Remember when they left Egypt, God says, don't go empty-handed. I want you to strip the Egyptian vault, and I want you to put it on your sons and your daughters. And it's crazy because they take the gold that God gave them, and they turn around and credit the gift above the one who gave it and says, this is what delivered us from the hand of Egypt. So it's wild. So Moses says, God says, Moses, go check on your people. And you know what Moses says? He's like, man, Lord, these are actually your people. These your people. You brought them up out of the land of Egypt. And he says, Lord, why is your anger going to wax hot? Man, what are the Egyptians and the surrounding nations going to say? They're going to say, man, you brought these folk all the way out here. You brought your people all the way out here just to eviscerate them here in the desert. God makes him an offer. He says, I tell you what, Moses, let my anger burn until there is no more, and I will start over with you. Let me tell the truth. I love God's people. I have pastored 8 churches in my ministry, but I'll be honest with you, there was one that if the Lord had put this in front of me, I ain't gonna say which one it was. It ain't this one. Come on and say it. I might have had to say, Lord, do your own thing and just. But you notice what God does. The Bible says Moses appeals and he intercedes. And in that moment, Moses becomes a type of Jesus. He says, Lord, don't give them what they deserve. Lord, show them grace on top of grace. Lord, show them mercy on top of mercy. Lord, don't give them what their deeds have earned. I need you to show favor for them. And the Bible says that when the Lord heard Moses, that he relented from his anger. So there's an interesting debate amongst scholars as to whether or not God actually listened to Moses or whether he was testing Moses. In other words, does God, can his mind be changed by men? And see, I tend to kind of lean with the idea that he was testing or revealing the character of Moses. Why do you believe that, Pastor? Because what Moses, God is trying to make sure of, he knows how hard it's about to be for Moses. He says, Moses, they are stiff-necked people. He says, Moses, I've been observing this people. Lord, Moses, I need to make sure you're not going to get tired and quit when we get a little further down the way. So why then do I believe that God wasn't going to destroy the people? Because they formed the golden image in chapter 32. While they were making plans, oh, help me, Holy Ghost. While they were making plans to depart from him, God was making plans to dwell with them. In other words, God knew what they were about to do.
Listen, the whole day before, when Moses was fasting, while Aaron was fasting, while Aaron was collecting, while Aaron was heating up the gold, guess what, man? This didn't catch God by surprise. He was still giving Moses instruction on the land.

favor and instruction about the altar and instruction about the outer court. While they were getting ready to leave God, God was still getting ready to dwell with them. I have at least 18 folk that can remember when you didn't have a mind for God, when you didn't have the sense to pray, when you had no appetite for anything spiritual. Do I have some folk that can praise God that while you are making plans to get away from God, God was still making plans to get close to and dwell with you? God had already predetermined that even though they are about to abandon me, they are still my children. When they worship idols, I'll still claim them. When they worship other things, I still love them. And is there anybody grateful that when we don't deserve it, he loves us? When we mess up, he's long-suffering. When we are flawed, he shows grace. That where sin abounds, grace does much more abound. Anybody thankful you didn't get what you deserve to get? Come on and tell the truth and shame the devil. You should have been shot at the club. You ought to have lung cancer. You ought to have HIV or AIDS. But God kept his hand all over you. And he blessed you. And he kept you. And he preserved you. He never justified your evil, but he gave you enough time to get back in the fold of righteousness. If you're thankful, put your hands together and give Jesus a praise in this place, that he does not give us what we deserve.

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Perhaps you've been watching our Good News TV channel and you're wondering if there may be a church family near you where you can go and worship that teaches right out of the Bible like we do here on Good News TV. 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

On Friday afternoon, you see families dressed in their finest garments streaming down to this location. It's a scene that will not quickly leave your mind. Seeing and hearing the joyful expression of singing and dancing in celebration of the coming Sabbath. Throughout the week, there's often a somber mode as prayers are recited and even written and placed into the cracks of the structural wall that held up the platform of Herod's temple. But now that is replaced with joy, as can be seen upon the faces of the worshipers. Whether it's in the men's court or in the women's court, yeshiva students often begin the celebration of dancing as they come down to the wall. Soon it breaks out spontaneously in different locations. Even people like me with two left feet can be swept up with the joy of acknowledging God by welcoming his Sabbath. Now, after 1800 years, the joy of Sabbath celebration is vibrant once again in the city of Jerusalem. With the exception of a few years during the reign of Julian the Apostate, open Sabbath celebration was forbidden here in the city of Jerusalem. This changed in 1967 when this area of Jerusalem was conquered by the Israelis. Today, Sabbath celebration reigns once again here in the city of Jerusalem. The rhythm of Jesus' life, the rhythm of Jesus around the Sabbath, it was his custom, his routine to celebrate the Sabbath. Jesus declared his understanding of the Sabbath in Mark chapter 2, "The Sabbath was made for man, not man for the Sabbath." The Sabbath was a wonderful gift made to bless and uplift the human race. Jesus says that people were not made to bless the Sabbath, but the Sabbath was made to bless people. Let's explore this very important institution that was an integral part of Jesus' life. Jesus said the Sabbath was made for man. Let's go back to Creation Week and notice how Moses describes it. God saw all that he had made, and it was very good. And there was evening and there was morning, the sixth day. The Lord looked back upon his handiwork and said it was very good. Then he gave the new world a wonderful gift to remind them of their origins. By the seventh day, God had finished the work he had been doing. So on the seventh day, he rested from all his work. And God blessed the seventh day and made it holy, because on it he rested from all the work of creating that he had done. Isn't this wonderful? God created the world in 6 days and then took the seventh day to rest and look back over his creation. This would be the first full day of life for Adam and Eve, and they spent it in celebration of awe and wonder. Notice the text says that God rested from all of his work. Was God tired? Of course not. The psalmist wrote, "He who watches over Israel will neither slumber nor sleep." God wasn't tired, but he knew we would be tired. So he rested to give us an example that we also should rest. In addition, the passage says that God blessed the seventh day and made it holy, or sanctified it. Now, this is very interesting. God put a special Sabbath blessing into the seventh day. While there's a blessing of worshiping and praising God every day, the Sabbath blessing was put into the seventh day. This was a special gift that God gave at the very beginning of creation. In addition, he sanctified or made the seventh day holy. That is, he set apart the seventh day for a very special use. This is why there's such joy as people come down to the Western Wall on Friday afternoon. They recognize that they were made in the image of a wonderful and living God. When the Sabbath is celebrated, it is a sign that the worshiper believes that God made the world. Jesus says that the Sabbath was made as a gift for man, a gift in time to remind us and to remind us in this world. It is to remind human beings that we are created in the image of a holy and wonderful God.

This truth was enshrined in the very heart of the moral law. It is the fourth commandment that God gave to Moses on Mount Sinai. Remember the Sabbath day by keeping it holy. 6 days you shall labor and do all your work, but the seventh day is a Sabbath to the Lord your God. For in 6 days the Lord made the heavens and the earth, the sea,

but he rested on the seventh day. Therefore the Lord blessed the Sabbath day and made it holy. Why are we to remember? Because the Lord made heaven and earth in 6 days and rested on the seventh day. The Sabbath was given as a gift to human beings to remind us that we were created in the image of God. This is why the Lord blessed the Sabbath day and made it holy. The book of Revelation, or the Apocalypse, is filled with many fascinating and to some even terrifying images. This book of visions, given to the disciple John on the island of Patmos, is filled with over 500 allusions to or quotations from the Hebrew Scriptures. The longest direct quotation found in the book of Revelation is taken from the fourth commandment. In Revelation chapter 14, verse 7, an angel flying in heaven says in a loud voice, "Fear God and give Him glory, because the hour of His judgment has come. Worship Him who made the heavens, the earth, the sea, and the springs of water." This is a direct quote from the fourth commandment. Worship the Creator. Indeed, Revelation 4 declares that this is the basis of why we should worship God. You are worthy, our Lord and God, to receive glory and honor and power, for you created all things, and by your will they were created and have their being. We worship God because He created us. This is why we were instructed to have no other gods before Him. He alone is worthy to receive worship, adoration, and praise, because He alone made us. If we are to love God supremely with all of our heart and soul and mind, then we will remember that He is our Creator. In an age when people are confused over their origins, the wonderful gift of the Sabbath speaks with clarity and assurance that we were made in the image of God. Jesus prayed and honored the Father every day, but His custom or habit was to celebrate the Sabbath. Thus, He worshiped in the synagogue on the Sabbath day. Some people mistakenly think that Jesus broke or dismissed the importance of the Sabbath. If the fourth commandment, He would be a sinner. For sin is defined as the transgression or breaking of the law of God in 1 John chapter 3, verse 4. Jesus did not break the Sabbath commandment, but He was in a collision course with the Pharisees and the scribes of the law in their legalistic way of keeping the Sabbath. Jesus did not break the law of the Sabbath. Instead, He fulfilled it. The oral law of the scribes and Pharisees was codified into the written Mishnah in the 3rd century AD. It defined over 39 main kinds of work that are forbidden on the Sabbath. Each of these divisions are further broken down into thousands of rules and regulations about what is permitted and what is forbidden. Jesus came to fill the law full of meaning, so He came into direct conflict with the Pharisees over their understanding and teachings about the Sabbath. One Sabbath, Jesus and His disciples were walking through a grain field, and the disciples plucked some grain and began to eat it. The Pharisees who were following them pounced upon this action as a violation of the Sabbath. The first question we need to explore is, why were the disciples walking through a grain field on the Sabbath or any other day? As we've often noted, the Promised Land is very rocky and arid. Through the centuries, farmers have placed nearly every square meter of fertile land under cultivation. Sometimes this means terracing the sides of hills and growing olive trees in the rocky soil. In the Jordan Valley, it meant cultivating large date trees. When there are valleys, whether large or small, they were planted with grapevines or grain. All possible land is under cultivation. Growing grain was seasonal. The fields would be sown in the fall before the early rain and would grow through the winter and be harvested in the spring after the latter rain. Since there was limited soil suitable for growing grain, every foot of good soil would be cultivated.

These seasonal grain fields would literally touch the roads and paths. Sometimes the established paths would go through the fields that had been planted. One Sabbath, Jesus and his disciples were walking on a path through a grain field, and the disciples plucked and ate a few heads of grain. It's interesting to note that the Pharisees did not accuse them of stealing the grain, but of violating the Sabbath by eating it. It was permissible to take grain as long as you did not cut it with a sickle. The Pharisees would have no problem with the actions of the disciples on any of the other 6 days of the week. But this took place on the Sabbath. Actually, four offenses that the Pharisees accused them of. First, of harvesting when they plucked the grain. Second, they were guilty of threshing by rubbing the grain between their hands to separate the husk from the kernel. And third, they were guilty of winnowing by blowing the chaff away from the kernel. Fourth, they are guilty of preparing food on the Sabbath. This was a major violation of how the oral law was defined by the scribes and Pharisees. If you had known what these words mean, "I desire mercy, not sacrifice," you would not have condemned the innocent. For the Son of Man is Lord of the Sabbath. Instead of extending the benefit of doubt or grace, these defenders of the law accuse the disciples. Mark records another detail Jesus mentioned. The Sabbath was made for man, not man for the Sabbath. Jesus was teaching an important principle of the Sabbath. God did not create people to bless the Sabbath by keeping it holy. He created the Sabbath to bless people. The scribes had gotten this mixed up. They were attempting to protect the Sabbath by carefully defining what you can do and cannot do on the Sabbath, by multiplying their rules and regulations about the Sabbath, and they lost sight of the very purpose of the Sabbath. The Gospels record 7 miracles that Jesus performed on the Sabbath to reveal the true purpose of the Sabbath. Jesus chose to create a controversy with the scribes and Pharisees in order to reveal how their man-made rules and regulations of the Sabbath missed the very purpose of the Sabbath. Going on from that place, he went into their synagogue, and a man with a shriveled hand was there. Looking for a reason to accuse Jesus, they ask him, "Is it lawful to heal on the Sabbath?" According to Matthew, the scribes and Pharisees were baiting Jesus. "Is it lawful to heal on the Sabbath?" they asked. Their man-made rabbinical rules held that all work was forbidden on the Sabbath, and that to heal was to work. Medical care on the Sabbath was only permitted to save a life. It was okay to place a bandage on a cut to prevent the loss of blood, but you could not use ointment or medicine in that bandage, or this would be a violation of the Sabbath commandment. A woman in childbirth could be attended to on the Sabbath, but you could not pour cold water on a sprained hand or a sprained foot. Mark reveals another interesting dimension of this story. Jesus responds to their question, "Is it lawful to heal on the Sabbath?" with a question. Which is lawful on the Sabbath? Is lawful on the Sabbath or to do evil? To save life or to kill? But they remain silent. They think that they've trapped Jesus by placing his compassion for people at cross currents with the Sabbath. But Jesus pulls back the curtain and reveals the charade of their position. Their outward love for the law was shameless. The issue is not, is it lawful to heal on the Sabbath? The issue is doing good or doing evil, saving life or killing on the Sabbath. Obviously, they could not say that it was lawful to do evil or to kill on the Sabbath, but they did not want to admit that it was appropriate to do good or to save life. So they refused to answer.
Jesus looked around at them in anger and, deeply distressed at their stubborn hearts, said to the man, "Stretch out your hand."

He stretched it out, and his hand was completely restored. Then the Pharisees went out and began to plot with the Herodians how they might kill Jesus. Jesus could have avoided this conflict, but he chose not to. He chose to reveal the hypocrisy of their position by hitting it head on. Jesus was angry at how they were twisting the truth about God and his law. Before their eyes, Jesus made the man whole on the Sabbath. The Pharisees left the synagogue and joined their enemies, the Herodians, in plotting how they might kill Jesus. In Matthew's account, Jesus revealed the terrible inconsistency of their position. If any of you has a sheep and it falls into a pit on the Sabbath, will you not take hold of it and lift it out? How much more valuable is a man than a sheep? Therefore, it is lawful to do good on the Sabbath. While filming this series near the shepherd's caves outside of Bethlehem, I nearly fell into a pit or a cistern. The opening was camouflaged in the rocks and the bushes. Their application of the law permitted them to do good by retrieving an animal that had fallen into a well or to a pit. Jesus says it was shameless to have more compassion for an animal than for a man. The rabbis permitted healing on the Sabbath to save life, especially in troubles of the ear and nose and throat. But even then, steps could only be taken to prevent the patient from getting worse. No steps could be taken to make him better. Plain wadding might be put into a sore ear, but not medicated wadding. Luke recounts another instance when Jesus was teaching in a synagogue, and a woman who had been crippled for 18 years entered. Jesus placed his hands on her and healed her, and immediately she straightened. Notice the reaction of the synagogue ruler to this incredible miracle. Indignant because Jesus had healed on the Sabbath, the synagogue ruler said to the people, "There are 6 days for work, so come and be healed on those days, not on the Sabbath." Can you imagine his response? Week after week, this woman had come to the synagogue without the capacity to even stand up straight. Jesus loosed her from the burden she was carrying on the Sabbath, and she was praising God. But the ruler of the synagogue was offended that Jesus had violated the Sabbath in his synagogue. The Lord answered him, "You hypocrites, doesn't each of you on the Sabbath untie his ox or donkey from the stall and lead it out to give it water? Then should not this woman, a daughter of Abraham, whom Satan has kept bound for 18 long years, be set free on the Sabbath day from what bound her?" When he said this, all his opponents were humiliated, but the people were delighted with all the wonderful things he was doing. Again, Jesus showed the hypocrisy of the rabbinical law. Each Sabbath, in an act of compassion, they would untie their animals and lead them to a drink of water. In an act of compassion, he had untied the burdens that had bound this woman for 18 years. Jesus was not doing away with the Sabbath. Jesus was not violating the Sabbath. Jesus was revealing the true meaning and purpose of the Sabbath. He was filling the law full of meaning. Jesus taught that the Sabbath was made to bless human beings. It seemed the rabbis had reversed the formula by teaching that man was made to bless the Sabbath. While teaching his disciples on the Mount of Olives overlooking Jerusalem, Jesus warned them about the coming destruction of the holy city. "When you see Jerusalem being surrounded by armies, you will know that its desolation is near. Then let those who are in Judea flee to the mountains, let those in the city get out, and let those in the country not enter the city. For this is the time of punishment and fulfillment of all that has been written." Looking into the future, Jesus saw the time when the zealots' attacks upon the Roman soldiers would increase, and the Romans would lay siege to the city of Jerusalem. When this happens, Jesus

instructs his followers, "You must flee the city because its destruction is near." Looking down nearly 40 years into the future, Jesus added, "Pray that your flight will not take place in the winter or on the Sabbath." Jesus expected that his followers would still be celebrating the Sabbath in 70 AD. In 70 AD, he laid siege to the holy city. How has this wonderful gift of the Sabbath been lost to so many of Jesus' followers? The revolt of the Zealots concluded with the sacking of Jerusalem and the destruction of the temple. We'll examine that in detail in a future episode. Without the temple, the focus of Judaism was forced to shift. Rabbi Akiva was the leading rabbi of the period following the destruction of the Jewish temple. He was instrumental in creating modern synagogue Judaism. And in 132 AD, he anointed Simon Bar Kokhba as Messiah. He gave him a new title, Simon Bar Kokhba, the Son of the Star. Bar Kokhba's followers approached the believers in Jesus, inviting them to accept Bar Kokhba as Messiah and join their liberation movement. They refused, saying that they already had a Messiah named Jesus the Nazarene. Bar Kokhba led a successful revolt against Rome, driving them out from the land. They minted coins. The Romans responded to this revolt with even more fury than the previous revolt of the Zealots. This time, Hadrian came with his legions and destroyed the entire city of Jerusalem, razing it to the ground. Hadrian then built a new city, the Aelia Capitolina, as a model of Roman splendor, and he made a decree banning Jews from Jerusalem. Judaism migrated north to Galilee. Since the believers in Jesus were still considered a sect of the Jews in the Eastern Mediterranean world, they too were banned from the holy city. While on trial before Felix, the Roman governor, Paul identified himself as a member of the sect of the Jews called the Way. The response of Hadrian to the Bar Kokhba rebellion led the believers in Jesus to disassociate themselves from Jews. Both groups celebrated God as the Creator on the Sabbath. Both groups also celebrated the 14th day of the first Jewish month as a holy day. This was Passover for the Jews and the day Jesus was crucified for the Nazarenes. Yes, early Christians commemorated the crucifixion of Jesus on Passover, which, like your birthday, is tied to a day of the month, not a day of the week. Early believers celebrated the resurrection of Jesus on the 16th day of the first Jewish month, which was the first fruits festival for the Jews. When the Romans looked at the two groups, they identified them as one. Both celebrated the Sabbath and Passover. Christians living in Rome and in Alexandria attempted to separate the commemoration of Jesus' crucifixion from the Passover. They chose to honor the resurrection on the first Sunday after the full moon, after the spring equinox, on the festival of Ishtar. This word Ishtar has been anglicized to Easter and rarely coincides with a Passover. Over a period of time, this annual celebration of Sunday became a weekly celebration. At first, both Sabbath and Sunday were honored, but over a period of time, the Sabbath was dropped because of the increasing anti-Semitism. Today, many believers identify the celebration of the resurrection as the reason they honor the Lord on the first day of the week and not on the Sabbath. But we should be careful with this kind of reasoning. Remember how Jesus warned the scribes about exalting the oral law above the written law in our last episode? Jesus said, "These people honor me with their lips, but their hearts are far from me. They worship me in vain. Their teachings are but rules taught by men."
You have let go of the commands of God and are holding to the traditions of men. While he was speaking specifically of

ritual washing, he goes on to identify several other practices that were current in his day. You have a fine way of setting aside the commands of God in order to observe your own traditions. For Moses said, honor your father and your mother, and anyone who curses his father or mother must be put to death. But you say that if a man says to his father or mother, whatever help you might otherwise have received from me is Corban, that is a gift devoted to God, then you no longer let him do anything for his father or mother. Thus, you nullify the word of God by your tradition that you have handed down. And you do many things like that. In Jesus' day, the oral law taught that whatever you give to God is Corban, or devoted to God. So if you donated your estate to the temple, you were released from your obligation to assist your parents. Jesus said that this tradition was nullifying the commandment of God. We too must be careful that our oral law or oral teachings do not nullify the commandments of God. While there is nothing wrong with worshiping on the first day of the week, the fourth commandment reminds us to remember the seventh day as the Lord's Sabbath. Let's pray together. Father in heaven, thank you so much for this wonderful gift of the Sabbath that you gave as a memorial to your creation. Jesus, thank you for revealing how we should enjoy this wonderful gift. Help us to remember you as our Maker and our Redeemer, I pray in Jesus, amen. Don't miss the next thrilling episode in this wonderful series, Powerful Stories That Jesus Told. Now, from here on the Mount of Olives, we wish you God's blessing and Godspeed. Shalom.

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This is a powerful Bible study resource when combined with the companion printed study guides. Order your set.

Have you ever heard people say that Jesus is also the great I am? But what does he have to do with these two words, and how does it affect my life? Jesus once said, "Before Abraham was, I am," and the crowd immediately picked up stones to kill him. So there is something special and dangerous in those two words, but what is it? Today on Cross Connection, we will find out.

0: Welcome to Cross Connection. We are glad you have joined us today. In the second half of John 8, Jesus says who he is. In fact, he simply says, I am. This statement provoked an immediate reaction. The religious leaders picked up stones to kill him. Sergio, why do you think they did that?
1: Well, Oleg, what Jesus

0: Jesus had to say, Jesus had to say completely and their religious beliefs, so they responded the way human beings often do in that situation. They became violent. Yesterday in Boston, we saw another example of mankind's horrifying capacity for violence and destruction. It's another example of the darkness in this world and how badly we need the light, Jesus Christ. So we don't want to be like the religious leaders that Jesus encountered. We want to know him better. We want to cast aside all the things that keep us from knowing him. And we want you to help us by discussing this question. What are some things that keep us from seeing God more clearly?
1: And I'm looking forward to what you have to say. You see, we always prefer to think of Jesus and his teaching in terms of sweet gentleness. He was helping people to understand the love of God by illustrations and parables drawn from everyday life. But in John chapter 8, we see a very different picture. It is full of sharp exchanges. It almost seems an embarrassment at the level of culture and of good manners. Jesus just announced that only the truth can make us free. And the reaction of the religious leaders was immediate. We are Abraham's descendants. We do not need any freedom. We are free, we read in John chapter 8, verse 33. So, Jesus goes on to describe the state of their hearts in order to present the point. Well, the religious leaders already lost the first round. They already lost the second round, and now it gets really nasty. This is not a gentle devotional discussion between Jesus and the religious leaders. In this chapter, in chapter 8, Jesus is facing a crowd set to kill him, and he bravely speaks up against their hypocrisy in a very powerful way. And today on Cross Connection, we will take a closer look at this fascinating confrontation. And joining us now, Martha and Joel, and all of you who are joining us from all over the world. And this is the beauty of our Bible study, because it's not just us, four of us, sitting here, and not just the crew who are just recording us, because they are also part of our discussion, and they follow along. But it's also you who are joining us from wherever you are. And trust me, we want you to feel a part of our discussion. We want you to contribute as well. So write to us. And what is the best way to connect with us, Sergio?
0: Oh, there's all kinds of ways. You can connect through Facebook. You can connect through Twitter. You can connect through text message. You can connect through email. You can connect any way you can think of. You can connect with us. So connect with us now. We're on live, and we want to hear your input.
1: So there is no excuse not to connect with us, basically. This is good. And now, today, we will dive deep into the second half of chapter 8.
0: Let's do
1: John
0: it.
1: John chapter 8. And you'll be fascinated by the beauty, but at the same time, you will be amazed how nasty this conversation was. And before we start, let's pray. And Martha, could you lead us in prayer, please?
2: Of course. Thank you so much for the opportunity of being here and study your word. Mm-hmm. And I pray that it'll be only your Holy Spirit guiding our minds and our words, Lord. Pray that you please bless all the people that are watching and their families. In Jesus' name, amen.
1: Amen. Okay, Sergio, give us a recap of what we studied last week. Yes.
0: Okay. Last week we went over the story of the woman caught in adultery that was brought before Jesus and his response, incredible response. Mm-hmm. And then Jesus goes on to say that I am the light of the world. There's a bit of a response to that. Then he says that he basically sets us free.
1: Okay, and this is the crucial point. And I would like us actually to read that part when Jesus sets us free. Verses 31 through verse 36. So we are in John chapter 8, verses 31 through 36. And this is the setting. Unless we know the setting, the context, we cannot go further. So Sergio, please read for us these verses.
0: Then Jesus said to those Jews who believed him, "If you abide in my word, you are my disciples indeed. And you shall know the truth, and the truth shall make you free." They answered him, "We are Abraham's descendants and have never been in bondage to anyone. How can you say you will be made free?" Jesus answered them, "Most assuredly, I say to you, whoever commits sin is a slave of sin. And a slave does not abide in the house forever, but a son abides forever. Therefore, if the son makes you free, you shall be free indeed."
1: Okay. So what is Jesus saying here in this text? What does he want to do?
0: Set us free.
1: Set us free. So Jesus is saying, I want you, Joel, to be free. I want you, Martha, to be free. I want you to be free as well. But then

0: Reaction, the immediate, what is the immediate reaction of the Jews? Mm-hmm. Let's see. And Joel, could you read for us verses 37, verse 37, yes.
1: Verse 37. I know that you are Abraham's descendants, but you seek to kill me because my word has no place in you.
0: Hmm. Exactly. And in verse 33, we also read, how can you say you will be made free because we are free?
2: Yeah.
3: Mm-hmm. They say, well, we don't need what you have.
1: Yeah.
0: Yes, yeah. Because they are free.
3: Mm-hmm.
0: So how important it is for us to understand that we actually need some sort of freedom?
2: Yeah.
0: Is it important for us, Joel, to understand today in our 21st century that we actually need some sort of freedom?
1: I think we all need to understand that. We all need to come to that realization because mm-hmm. we are so caught up into, you know, the lifestyle of this world. Mm-hmm. And the lifestyle of this world is such a fast-paced lifestyle that we're only focusing on ourselves.
0: Mm-hmm.
1: And, you know, over here it says, you know, if you commit sin, you're a slave to sin.
0: Mm-hmm. Yes.
1: You know, and, you know, anything that is self-exalting, pride, and anything that wants to glorify me is, you know, is sin because, you know, we need to be glorifying God, our Father in heaven. So if I know that, you know, my life is full of, you know, me,
0: yes,
1: then I have a problem over there.
0: Okay, this is excellent because you brought us to 21st century. But if we go back to the first century, let's see the reaction. Verses 39 through 45. Martha, could you read for us? Martha, could you read for us through 45?
4: Of course. Then they answered and said to him, Abraham is our father. Jesus said to them, if you were Abraham's children, you would do the works of Abraham. But now you seek to kill me, a man who has told you the truth, which I heard from God. Abraham did not do this. You do the deeds of your father. Then they said to him, we were not born of fornication. We have one father, God. Jesus said to them, if God were your father, you would love me, for I proceed forth and came from God. Nor have I come of myself, but he sent me. Why do you not understand my speech? Because you are not able to listen to my word. You are of your father, the devil, and the desires of your father you want to do. He was a murderer from the beginning and does not stand in the truth, because there is no truth in him. When he speaks a lie, he speaks from his own resources, for he is a liar and the father of it. But because I tell you the truth, you do not believe me.
0: Mm-hmm. So here, what we see here, first of all, Jesus says that you shall know the truth and the truth shall set you free.
3: Mm-hmm. Yeah.
0: They say, no, we don't need any freedom because we are free.
2: Yeah.
4: Mm-hmm.
0: Once for all, because Abraham is our father, we are not born into slavery.
4: Mm-hmm. Mm.
0: And here Jesus says something radical. How nasty this conversation is.
2: Yeah.
0: We always think about Jesus as being very gentle mm-hmm. and very, yeah. very kind. What is he saying here? In verse 44, for instance.
3: You're of the devil.
0: You're yeah. of the devil.
3: Yeah.
0: How, what do you think Jesus is charging them with?
1: Hmm.
0: What are the charges that Jesus presents? Joel.
1: That, you know, they have this nature that's not, you know, a mm-hmm. nature that's from God. It's a nature that exists, you know, that came from Satan.
0: Okay, mm-hmm. so there is three ways.
3: Mm-hmm.
0: You can be a child of Abraham,
4: mm-hmm.
0: you can be a child of God, mm-hmm. as we read, and there is another third option.
4: Mm-hmm. The child of
0: who?
4: Devil.
0: Of
4: devil.
0: Satan, yeah, of the devil. Sergio, what would be your reaction?
3: If someone said that to me?
0: Yeah.
3: Well, I don't know. I mean, my reaction reading this
0: yes.
3: is, it's interesting that they're not having a debate over what you need in mm-hmm. life. They're not saying, no, we don't need freedom. They both agree that you need freedom. They both mm-hmm. agree that we all have that universal longing for some greater truth.
0: Mm-hmm.
3: They just thought that they had it by their lineage.
4: Mm-hmm.
3: Oh, we're from Abraham. It's our birthright. There's nothing else that we need to do. We're from Abraham. We have it. Yeah. What are you doing trying to set us free? We don't need that. And Jesus is saying, well, guess what?
0: So what he's trying to do, even though they think, okay, from outside we are free.
3: Yeah.
0: No one is, we are not in slavery, mm-hmm. even though we are oppressed.
1: Mm.
0: But oppression does not necessarily mean slavery.
4: Mm-hmm. Mm-hmm.
3: Yeah.
0: So we are not, but then he goes on and he digs deeper. He says, no, let's go deep.
1: Mm.
0: Now, this is what I'm talking about. Because you are not of oppressors, mm-hmm. but you're slaves of who?
1: Yeah.
0: Of Satan himself, yeah. of the devil.
4: Mm-hmm.
0: Oh, wow.
3: Yeah.
0: Now it gets really tough.
1: Yeah.
0: Yeah.
1: You know, I think, you know, Jesus is making them think over here. Because over here in verse 42, he says, if you love me, you're of God. And in verse 44, he's saying, your desires are of the Father and the Father.

0: father is Satan because you want to kill me. That nature is of Satan. Mm-hmm. So if someone was to say something like that to me and someone's checking me, I need to check myself and see, you know, is this right or wrong? And, you know, this should have opened their minds because these people were, you know, religious leaders out of all people.
1: Okay.
0: So they should have, you know, even known or understood this clearly.
1: Yeah. This is really important. Yeah, Martha, I see that you have a comment.
2: Yes. I think it's so important when Jesus says that if you were Abraham's children, you will do the works of Abraham. Mm-hmm. Like, it's because of... You can claim being children of somebody if you are similar to that person. And if you are acting like Abraham, then yes, you are children of Abraham, but you're acting like the devil. So you are children of the devil in this case. Mm-hmm. Like, Jesus is giving them an explanation. It's just not an accusation.
1: Mm-hmm. Okay, so it's not even an accusation. This is a very good point. You see, this specific passage, in medieval ages, it was used against the Jews. And even not even medieval ages, but even now, like 50, 60 years ago, this passage was used against the Jews. They would even paint them before the Second World War. They would even paint them in the, describing like as look as Satan would look in their imagination. But, and Sergio brought a very important point before our discussion.
3: Did I?
1: Who was that person who actually said these words to them?
3: Jesus.
1: Jesus.
3: Was a Jew.
1: Yeah. He was a Jew, exactly. Yeah. So it's not Jesus is not accusing the Jewish nation, not at all. Yeah. Mm-hmm. Who is he accusing here, or not accusing, but correcting?
2: Mm-hmm. Yeah.
1: Who is he correcting? And Joel, just you made a very important point, religious leaders.
3: Yeah.
1: Mm-hmm. Yeah. Now, let me ask you a question. What does it mean to be a child of Satan today?
3: Yeah, I mean, Jesus says here in John, he said, I am from above, you are from below.
1: Mm-hmm.
3: We like to think of ourselves as...
1: In between?
3: Yeah, God is above, Satan is below, and we're somewhere in the middle, and we got to make our choice. But John uses far harsher, more dichotomous language. There's lightness, and there's darkness. The world is in darkness, all of it. And if you think you're okay, then there's a big problem.
1: Remember another passage when Peter confronts Peter, when Peter says, no, Lord, don't go there.
3: Mm.
1: Jesus says, go away from me. Who?
3: Satan.
2: Mm-hmm.
1: He even refers to Peter as Satan. Mm. What does it all mean?
3: I don't know. I guess the common perception of Satan is some man running around somewhere causing tricks and schemes. Is there something else to it?
1: But I guess there is, if you read this passage, it seems like if he calls you a child of Satan, it's not only, most of the time we think about and Satan as below.
3: Mm-hmm.
1: And we're in between, and we just can be on this side or on the other side.
3: Yeah.
2: Mm-hmm.
1: But in this case, Jesus is saying you can be actually Satan as well, in a sense, when you take the part of adversary, because you become against God, and then you're playing the role of Satan.
3: Mm-hmm.
2: Mm-hmm.
1: How dangerous is this?
2: Mm-hmm.
1: Okay, yeah, Joel, I think you have...
0: You know, verse 44 is so packed with so much information.
1: Okay.
0: It answers our question. You asked the question, how do you know you're Satan's child?
2: Mm-hmm.
0: You know, I think that was your question.
1: Yeah, what does it mean to be Satan's child?
0: Yeah, what does it mean? And over here it says your desires are of your father. You have this nature that's not truth.
1: Uh-huh.
0: And we know that the truth in verse 31 that we read comes from God's word.
1: Okay.
0: So we know that, you know, by your lifestyle, by your character, you know, the way you're living should explain that to you, kind of should, you know, give you that answer.
1: That's right. And this is epiphany. Mm-hmm. This is very true, because you can be either a child of God or you can be a child of who?
0: Mm-hmm.
1: Of Satan.
0: Satan.
1: Is there any way in between? Is there a way to be in between?
2: Mm-hmm.
1: We will find out after the break. If there is a way in between, to be in between. Thank you so much for connecting with us. Please take the time to respond to our question. What are some things that keep us from seeing God more clearly?
4: Did you know animals must cooperate to survive? We often think that the natural world is all about animals eating each other and fighting for resources. But this just isn't true. Of course, there are plenty of animals that eat each other, but most live in peace. Take the African savanna, for example. Although large numbers of many species live in the same area, most live peacefully. In fact, it's an exceptionally rare event to see a predator capture prey.

here. Most live together, helping each other. Another example is a coral reef. The majority of animals here eat algae and parasites, or capture energy from the sun. In fact, many reef dwellers depend on other species for survival in a relationship called symbiosis. It all just goes to show that God's character of helping others can still be seen in his handiwork.

0: Welcome back to Cross Connection. We are talking about a fascinating passage when Jesus is actually confronted by the religious leaders. Not just the Jews, because we always read this passage as just the Jews, but these are actually religious leaders.
1: Yeah.
0: Because in the previous chapter, we read that the Jews believed in Jesus.
1: Mm-hmm.
0: And later on, we'll be again reading that the Jews believed in Jesus, mm-hmm. And there Jesus corrects them
1: mm-hmm.
0: by saying that you can be actually Satan's children.
1: Mm-hmm. Yeah.
0: And we previously, before the break, we talked about that you can be either a child of God
1: mm-hmm.
0: or you can be a child of Satan.
1: Mm-hmm.
0: And there probably is no in between.
1: Yeah. No, and we're talking about what it means to be a child of Satan and all of that. Mm-hmm. We like to personify the devil.
0: Mm-hmm.
1: We need a boogeyman. Really, we need someone to go, to quote a line from a movie, that's the bad guy.
0: Mm-hmm.
1: We need to be able to point to something and go, that's the bad guy, so that we don't have to look at ourselves and go, maybe this is the bad guy here.
0: Mm-hmm.
1: And I think it was the problem that Jesus encountered there, is that you keep saying religious people, so I'll jump on that. They thought the fact that they're from Abraham, that was good enough. The fact that they followed this, that, and the other rigidly, dogmatically, that made them okay, that mm-hmm. made them free. And Jesus is saying, no. What I am, who I represent, that is the truth. That is the light. Mm-hmm. All of you are in darkness. Mm-hmm. Come to me if you want to get out of it. And this is where their clash happens.
0: Mm-hmm. Mm-hmm. Wow, this is powerful. Because if you think about, I just recently, this past week, I had a conversation with a very good friend of mine. We talked about the fact that maybe sometimes, where can we find the truth?
1: Yeah.
0: And who can, where is the way to salvation?
1: Yeah. Mm-hmm.
0: And this is something that is in people's mind a lot. So where is this way to salvation? Who is this way to salvation? And how we can get to salvation? And Jesus carries on and he continues this discussion. That's why this discussion is so, so important for us.
1: Yeah.
0: Look what happened after these people who were accused of being children of the devil. Look how they respond in verse 48. Joel, read your Bible, verse 48.
2: Verse 48.
0: Yes.
2: It reads, "Then the Jews answered and said to him, 'Do we not say rightly that you are a Samaritan and have a demon?'"
0: So look how they turn.
1: It's getting nasty.
0: It does get nasty. Why, Sergio, did you say that?
1: Well, they're calling him a devil.
0: Mm-hmm. So he just said
1: that you're sons of a devil.
0: Yes.
1: They're saying you have a demon.
0: Yeah, and now they say you're not even the son of the devil. So you see how progression
1: mm-hmm.
0: grows.
1: Yeah. Yeah. Mm-hmm.
0: They say, first of all, you're a Samaritan.
2: You're a Samaritan, mm-hmm. yeah. First accuse him of that.
0: Why? Why is it important to notice in the Bible, why is it important to read our Bible carefully and to see those details?
2: Oh. It's important because Samaritans weren't those likable people. They weren't the chosen people.
0: They were not... Abraham's children.
1: Mm-hmm. Mm-hmm.
0: So first of all, they say, Jesus says, I know that you're Abraham's children.
1: Yeah.
0: I just want to correct you. Mm-hmm. That's why I say you're children of Satan and mm-hmm. Abraham's children, but at the same time, not really Abraham's children, descendants, but not children.
1: Yeah. Mm-hmm.
0: But here they say, you're not even Abraham's child. You're of Samaritans.
1: Yeah.
0: And secondly, you're not just the son of the devil. You're actually possessed by this demon.
1: Yeah.
3: So sad to attacking Jesus. And even before, when, like in verse 41, they were saying that we were not born of fornication, but you were. Like they were trying to accuse Jesus, like you don't have a good family, mm-hmm. you don't have a good reputation, you're a Samaritan, you are possessed by a demon.
0: And you were probably born illegitimately.
3: Exactly.
0: Because in verse 41 we read it, we didn't read it like here, but we can just allude to it again. Even though in the Gospel according to John, if you noticed, in the Gospel according to John, there is no the story of nativity story. So the nativity story is only in the Gospel according to Matthew and also in the Gospel according to Luke.
2: Okay.
0: In John's Gospel, there

0: there's nothing mentioned about it. Mm-hmm. But here, John alludes and he says.
1: It's a reference to it.
0: Reference to it, yeah. Exactly. Yeah. They reference to it. Oh, no, no, no. Uh-huh. You're probably the child that we heard about.
1: Yeah.
0: Etc. Oh, wow.
1: I mean, you see this battle taking place, but although it's taking a very combative mm-hmm. turn, who do we have in the two corners? Mm-hmm. In one corner, we have elitism, we see now.
0: Yes.
1: We're better by birthright because of who. Yet, what do we read in John 1? What does Jesus represent? Huh. That he came that all may become mm-hmm. sons of God.
0: Yes. Mm-hmm.
1: Sons and daughters of God.
0: So yeah, let's go to that very important passage. It's actually John chapter 1.
1: Okay.
0: Yeah, John chapter 1, verse 12. Verse 12. John chapter 1, verse 12 and verse 13 we will read. Okay. This is very important. Sergio, could you read for us these verses?
1: But as many as received him, to them he gave the right to become children of God, to those who believe in his name, who were born not of blood, nor the will of the flesh, nor the will of man, but of God.
0: But of mm-hmm. God.
1: Yeah. Mm-hmm.
0: And this is what Jesus does. He says, I want you to be born of God.
1: Yeah. Mm-hmm.
0: This is so beautiful.
2: And
0: now, yes, Mark.
2: That's what Jesus was trying to say to the religious leaders. They kept claiming that they were the sons and daughters, sons in this case, of Abraham. But Jesus wanted them to look past that and stop claiming to be sons of Abraham and be sons of God. Mm-hmm. And by pointing to them that they were on the wrong side, Jesus just wanted to redirect them. Mm.
0: Mm. This is a very important point. Now, we just, in the very beginning of this our study, and I hope if you were following for us from the beginning, and if you don't, go to our website, you will be able to find this very episode and to see what we started from the very beginning. So in the very beginning of the study, we read about this passage about freedom. Mm-hmm. Because Jesus said, I want to set you free, and they say, no, no, no, we are free. And then, let me just ask you a question. Was there any time in the Old Testament, well, not in the First Testament, or in the history of Jewish nation, mm-hmm. when they were actually not free for a certain period of time? Tell me, what was that period?
2: Egypt.
0: Mm-hmm. How they were in this slavery for more than 400 in this slavery. In this chapter, in chapter 8, Jesus does something simply amazing. Mm. Simply amazing, and I want you to see it. He drives us back to the very beginning of Exodus chapter 3, and we will see how. But first, we will need to go to Exodus chapter 3, and let's go to Exodus chapter 3. And if you don't follow me, just let us know, because we want everybody to follow us. So Jesus is portraying this picture that you're in slavery, I want to set you free. Mm-hmm. They don't get it. They say, no, no, no, we are free. Then Jesus draws them back to Exodus chapter 3, verses 1 and through 6. Mm-hmm. Sergio, okay. I want you to read this.
1: Okay. Yes, sir. Now Moses was tending the flock of Jethro, his father-in-law, the priest of Midian. And he led the flock to the back of the desert and came to Horeb, the mountain of God. And the angel of the Lord appeared to him in a flame of fire from the midst of a bush. So he looked, and behold, the bush was burning with fire, but the bush was not consumed. Then Moses said, I will now turn aside and see this great sight, why the bush does not burn. So when the Lord saw that he turned aside to look, God called to him from the midst of the bush and said, Moses, Moses, and he said, here I am.
0: Okay, so this is, what is happening right here in this chapter, in Exodus chapter 3? What is the picture?
1: It's he's tending his flock, yeah. Yes. He's a burning bush. Yeah.
0: Exactly, and this is how God reveals himself to whom?
3: To Moses.
0: To Moses. Mm-hmm. So God reveals himself to Moses, and then there is something very significant. God reveals his name to Moses. Mm-hmm. Let's read this in verse 12 and 14. And Martha, could you read for us these verses?
2: Of course.
0: Verses 12 and 14. Exodus chapter 3, verses 12 and 14.
2: So he said, I will certainly be with you, and this shall be a sign to you that I have sent you. When you have brought the people out of Egypt, you shall serve God on this mountain. Then Moses said to God, indeed, when I come to the children of Israel and say to them, the God of your fathers has sent me to you, and they said to me, what is his name? What shall I say to them? Do you want me to read 14?
0: Yeah.
2: And God said to Moses, I am who I am. And he said, thus you shall say to the children of Israel, I am has sent me to you.
0: Okay, so what is the name of God that we read right here?
2: I am.
0: I am. So we just discovered that

0: when God himself reveals himself to Moses, what is his name, Joel?
1: I am.
0: I am. There is something amazing here. Because have you heard about the name of God, Yahweh? Yahweh, the word Yahweh is the present form of the verb to be.
1: Yes.
0: What is the present form of the word to be in English?
2: I am.
0: I am. Exactly. That's right. I am. So whenever we see this word Yahweh in the Old Testament, and whenever we read the Old Testament where it says the Lord, and L-O-R-D is capital D is capital.
1: Yeah. Mm.
0: So in English we translated the word Yahweh as the Lord. But when Jewish nation or Hebrew Israelite would read these verses, they would see Y-H-Y-H, Yahweh. Now, there is another name of God. That name is Elohim. If we open the very beginning, Genesis chapter 1, and I hope you're not bored yet.
3: No, this is
0: Genesis
3: exciting.
0: Chapter 1. Read the very first verse of this Bible.
1: Okay. In the beginning, God
0: created
1: the heavens and the earth.
0: So this word that is used here is not Yahweh. This is Elohim. Elohim. And now let's open Genesis chapter 3, verse 9. Let's see what this verse says.
2: Then the Lord God called to Adam and said to him, "Where are you?"
0: So what is the word that is used here, Lord God? It is Yahweh Elohim. So, yeah, Yahweh Elohim. So whenever we talk about transcendent God, who is far, far above, above anything else, he is the creator, he is the grandeur, it's Elohim.
1: Elohim, okay.
0: But this God, Yahweh, is actually the one who comes down and seeks for human beings.
4: That's beautiful.
0: It is amazing.
2: Good stuff.
0: It is amazing. So Yahweh and Moses sees that God who is not just above and not just creator, but who reveals himself in a burning bush. This is fascinating. You want to know why did God reveal himself in a burning bush? He always revealed himself under the big trees, but this time in a burning bush, and you want to know that. And we will see it after the break. Thank you so much for connecting with us. Please take the time to respond to our question. What are some things that keep us from seeing God more clearly?
5: And it says the evening and the morning were the first day. Then it says the evening and the morning were the second day, third day, fourth day, in succession for the full 7 days of creation. And at the end of each of those days of creation, in poetic symmetry, God also says that he saw that it was good. He saw that the earth was good. He saw that the ocean was good. He saw that the stars were good. He saw that the birds were good. He saw that the animals were good. And then as the crowning act of his creation on the sixth day, he said, "Let us make mankind in our image." And he made them male and female. And he looked down, and in one sense, everything bore the image of God. But in a special sense, mankind bore the image of God. And then these words are found in the very last verse of Genesis chapter 1, verse 31. It says that God saw everything that he had made, the sum total of his creative collection. And he says, he said that it was very good.
0: Welcome back. The study of the Word of God sets our heart of God, sets our feel the same. Don't keep it to yourself. So we just learned something simply amazing. In Genesis chapter 1, we read about God who is God Elohim, the one who creates. But then in Genesis chapter 3, verse 9, we read that about God, Yahweh Elohim, who comes down to search for Adam when he sinned against God. And Joel, you pointed out a very important point in Genesis chapter 2, verse 7, yes? What is that you saw there?
1: And the Lord God formed man out of the dust of the ground and breathed into his nostrils the breath of life, and man became a living being.
0: So what is the word that is used here? Is also
1: the same thing as Yahweh. 3 verse 9. Yeah.
0: Is also Yahweh. Yeah. So God, Yahweh, it is the same God, but it's just the revelation of God in different names.
1: Yeah.
0: So God, Yahweh, is trying to connect with people.
2: Yeah.
4: Wow.
0: Who was it in the New Testament that we read in John chapter 1? Who was it who connected with us? Who wanted to connect with us literally?
2: So the Word, it was Jesus.
0: It was Jesus Christ himself.
2: And so he comes here, we see now the God that he is.

0: Oh, he,
1: Yes.
0: even after the fall, he comes down. Where
1: Yes.
0: are you? He comes seeking after us.
1: Yes.
0: Well, he comes down to our level to seek after us. How can he connect with us if we go, no, we don't need that. We're not searching for God.
1: Yes.
0: It's our tradition. It's the fact that I'm from Abraham
1: Yes.
0: that makes me okay. Mm. It's these laws that we came up with that make me okay. It's the fact that I'm of a good bloodline, and you filthy, dirty Samaritan,
1: yeah.
0: you have to be cast out. That completely antithetical to what Jesus is talking about.
1: So what we do, our picture of God is distorted completely.
0: Yeah.
1: Like, look at what is happening. Yeah.
0: Right.
1: Look at what is happening.
0: And then these are things that, to answer our question,
1: excellent.
0: That keep us from seeing God. God is a seeker of us. He is
1: yes.
0: looking after us. He went through great lengths to come to our level,
1: mm-hmm.
0: and things can get in the way of that. I'll just jump with a quick comment from Debbie on Facebook, saying what we're talking about. She says, holding on to the traditions of men like the leaders mm-hmm. of Jesus' mm-hmm. day did, that's what's going on here, is mm-hmm. that just like them, we can still do that now. We can have our traditions and go, oh, I don't do that, or you should be doing this, and now we're having problems, and it's completely besides the point.
1: That's true, because sometimes we value our traditions more than we value Jesus,
0: right.
1: and
0: mm-hmm.
1: even the Word. We right. read the Bible.
0: But why do we value our traditions? Because our traditions make me different.
2: Mm-hmm.
0: If I have a tradition that you don't have, that makes me different from you,
2: mm-hmm.
0: and maybe even potentially better than you,
2: yeah.
0: because I do something that you don't do. I have something that you don't have.
1: And
0: Jesus is saying, the truth isn't in you. The truth is in me.
1: Okay, the only thing that I would probably say, we are of Satan.
2: Yeah,
1: we claim to Satan. We are children of Satan. Yeah, Joel. Yeah.
2: No, I'm just thinking. I mean, I'm the way you know God is seeking out for us.
1: Yes.
2: You know? And you know, even today in our lifestyles, you
1: yes.
2: know, being a Seventh-day Adventist. Oh, I'm you know part of the Seventh-day Adventist group. Maybe I'm good. You know, maybe mm-hmm. I don't have to read
0: right.
2: God's word. Just yeah. because I'm born into the faith,
0: yeah.
2: it, you know, it doesn't
1: or
2: mean
1: Catholic
2: that I'm
1: saved. Or anybody else.
0: Yeah.
1: Or anybody,
0: it could be
1: yeah.
0: any denomination.
1: Any denomination.
0: I'm a disciple of Ellen White. I am a disciple
2: yeah.
0: of the Pope. I'm a disciple. Well, none of these things. We need to all be disciples of Jesus.
1: Of Jesus Christ.
0: That's
1: Amen.
0: What we need to be disciples.
1: Okay,
0: of.
1: Excellent. Let's go further, because there is something simply amazing what Jesus does here,
2: mm-hmm.
1: right
2: mm-hmm.
1: here, and you will see something amazing. You will see something amazing. Okay, we are in verse 56 through 59. Joel, read those verses.
2: Verses 56 through 59.
1: Yes, so we are in John chapter 8 again.
2: Okay.
1: We see this discussion that you are not free, you're slaves, just saying you're slaves mm-hmm. of sin. They say, no, we are free. Then there is nasty discussion, you're Satan, we're children, mm-hmm. etc., etc. Now Jesus reveals it all.
0: Yeah.
1: 56 through 59, Joel.
2: Yeah. Your father Abraham rejoiced to see my day, and he saw it and was glad. And then the Jews said to him, you are not yet 50 years old, and have you seen Abraham? And Jesus said to them, most assuredly I say to you, before Abraham was, I am.
1: Okay, we need to stop here for a second. You need to read it again and different style.
2: Okay.
1: Read it differently.
0: Switch it up for us.
3: I get what you're saying.
1: Okay, read it differently.
2: Okay.
1: Jesus said to them.
2: Okay, verse 58. Jesus said to them, most assuredly I say to you, before Abraham was, I am.
1: Exactly.
4: Mm-hmm.
1: Before Abraham was,
0: yeah,
1: I
0: boy.
1: Am.
0: Yeah.
4: Mm-hmm.
1: So what did Jesus do? What did Jesus do here?
4: He claimed.
0: I'm God. I am that God of Abraham.
1: He went back all the way to this revelation of God in this bush,
0: mm-hmm.
1: in this burning bush.
0: Mm-hmm.
1: What did he say?
2: I am. You can't argue with that. I mean, that period. That's
0: they
2: it.
0: Tried.
1: He said, like, he basically said, before Abraham was, Yahweh is among you.
0: Yeah.
4: Mm-hmm.
1: What was the immediate reaction, Joel?
2: You know,
1: yeah, please.
2: We'll talk about this.
1: Let me yeah, let's, okay, yeah, okay.
2: Then they took up stones to throw at him, but Jesus hid himself and went out of the temple, going through the midst of them, and so passed by.
4: Mm-hmm.
0: Mm.
1: Yes.
2: You know, when someone, you know, is like telling the truth.
1: Yes.
2: And you know that, you know, you're trying to fight against the truth.
1: Yes.
2: It will like make you angry.
1: Yeah.
2: Because the truth is the truth, and it'll hurt mm. sometimes. And you can see that they couldn't take the truth anymore.
0: Yeah.
2: And they wanted to get rid of the truth.
1: Mm.
2: They didn't want to, you know the truth. They just wanted to get rid of it, you know, push it over. So their only reaction to that was, you know, to stone him, just to,
0: yeah.
2: you know, kill him off.
0: Get violent.
2: To get rid of it.
0: Yeah.
1: So can you see the magnitude
4: mm-hmm.
0: yeah.
1: of these two words
0: yeah.
1: that are basically before Abraham was Yahweh,
0: mm-hmm.
1: I am.
0: Yeah.
1: There is something amazing in 10 chapters right after this passage.
2: Uh-huh.
1: 10 chapters. So we are in chapter 8, 10 chapters further.
0: 18, what? Got it.
1: That's right. That's right. You got it. In chapter 18, verses 4 and 6. Chapter 18, verses 4 and 6. You will be amazed now even more. Verses, we can read verses 4 through 6, but we can, yeah, basically the crowd comes to arrest mm-hmm. Jesus Christ.
0: Okay.
1: And Sergio, could you read for us? Yes.
0: 4 through 6.
1: Yeah, you can read verse 5.
0: Okay.

0: The crowd is asking, we are coming to seek somebody.
1: Who are you seeking? They answered him, Jesus of Nazareth. Jesus said to them, I am he. And Judas, who betrayed him, also stood with them. Now when he said to them, I am he, they drew back and fell to the ground.
0: So you see what there is here in... Here I am he, mm-hmm. But in Greek, as you see, he is italic.

0: Yeah.
1: So Jesus again is saying Yahweh. Mm-hmm. He's Yahweh.
0: And they saw that he was.
1: And they saw that he was. Look at this. Joel, what is your reaction?
2: You can just see the power of him claiming who he is.
1: Yes.
2: And how that's affecting the people, you know, around him.
1: Yes. Yeah.
2: You know, just by him claiming who he is, it's making them fall back down. That's how powerful.
1: Yeah.
3: The name of God. Yeah. It has so much power.
0: And we can have that now, reading this text.
1: Yes.
0: I mean, Jennifer made a comment quite a while ago that still stuck with me. She says, I'm so glad that this guy is God and not anyone else.
1: Yeah.
0: Because, and it's true. I mean, how wonderful that this is God, Jesus, this incredibly merciful, forgiving, loving, sacrificing, not human being, God, is God. And thank goodness that it's not these people that are schemers, murderers, exclusive, elitist people, that this is who God is. And I look at that and I want to worship him like everyone else.
1: Martha,
3: I really like the name of God that is I Am, because it is so personal. It like shows a God that is faithful, and I am who I am, or I am that I am.
1: And timeless.
3: And timeless, because it's a God that doesn't change.
1: Mm-hmm.
3: But even more, when we were talking about Jesus, and a name that was given to Jesus was Emmanuel.
1: Oh, yes.
3: The same God that is all-powerful and people fall back when his name is pronounced is also Emmanuel, that is God with us.
1: Exactly.
3: That is so close to us.
0: Yeah.
1: And that is why when Jesus will be leaving the earth in Matthew chapter 28, verse the very last verse, I am with you
0: always.
1: Yeah. Mm-hmm. Because I am with you always.
0: Yeah.
1: So, and there is something important here. Because sometimes we if you want to know and if you want to connect with God, there is only way to connect with God personally.
0: Mm. Yeah.
1: Through whom? Through Jesus Christ.
0: Right. Mm-hmm. Yeah. And I think that's all that is needed, though, because these people didn't even want to connect with God. Mm-hmm. This concept of connecting with God was completely foreign to them because, we're free. We're up on this hill. We're better than everyone else. We're better than these Samaritans. Yet when Jesus encountered that Samaritan woman and then subsequently her village, they all came to him and wanted to get to know him.
1: Mm-hmm.
0: He taught them for 2 days.
1: Mm-hmm. Yes.
0: They had that one thing that you need, which is just wanting to know him. Mm-hmm. He's here. He's done the work. We have his word. They actually had him in person. He wants to get to know you, and you go, no, I'm good. I have my little club that makes me better than everyone else. I don't need it.
1: This is fascinating because Jesus Christ, God, descends because he's seeking man.
0: Yeah. Mm-hmm.
1: He seeks us. And now what is the only thing that you need to do?
0: Mm.
1: Just turn to him.
0: Just
1: hold on to his hand.
0: He's found you already. You don't even need to seek him.
1: Exactly. Yeah. Just turn to him because he found you.
0: Mm-hmm.
1: Don't just turn to him.
0: Yeah.
1: But if you don't, religious leaders.
0: Yeah.
1: They're religious leaders who thought that they figured everything out.
2: You know, the beautiful thing about the story is, you know, for us, because we have the story, we can read, we know what Jesus is trying to say.
3: Mm-hmm.
2: Verse 31, if you abide in me, in my word, you are my disciples indeed, and you shall know the truth, and the truth shall set you free.
1: Mm-hmm. Yes. Mm-hmm.
2: So we know that we have to abide in God's word. Forget about, you know, all the issues in the Bible. Forget about, you know, our issues that we've been through.
1: Mm-hmm.
2: Let us focus on Jesus Christ.
0: Yeah.
1: Yes.
2: Only then can we be free.
1: This is great. This is great, Joel.
2: Yeah.
1: Thank you. Thank you so much for this reminder. It is so important for us if we truly want to be free and if we truly want to be united and connected and see God in Jesus Christ. There is something especially amazing that God in the Old Testament, he revealed himself in the bush. Remember the Sinai experience, God was revealing himself where?
0: On a mountain.
1: On the mountain.
0: Yeah.
1: Mountain is grand. Mountain is the greatest. Like, or even Abraham. Abraham was meeting with God under the tree, big tree, oak, and some other things. But in this case, God reveals himself in the bush. Wow.
0: So Jesus is equating with himself with
1: the lowliest
0: coming of God in the Old Testament.
1: It's just the bush. The bush is nothing in
0: you
1: the wilderness.
0: Step on bushes.
1: Exactly. Yeah. They just like they feed their animals eat those bushes.
0: Mm-hmm.
1: God says, no. I don't mind to reveal myself in this bush.
0: Mm.
1: And later on in Deuteronomy, God will be actually called the God of bushes.
0: Really?
1: Another name. Because he doesn't mind to reveal himself in Jesus Christ. And he doesn't mind to become just little little dot under Mary's heart and grow into this human being and walk among us and just transform our lives in real time today.
0: That's good
1: this
0: stuff.
1: This is amazing.

absolutely amazing. We need to take this break right now. But I want you to think about it, because Jesus Christ wants to change your life as well, because that's why God himself descended to set you free and to make you full and complete. Thank you so much for connecting with us. Please take the time to respond to our question. What are some things that keep us from seeing God more clearly?

0: Welcome back to Cross Connection. We are discussing amazing the book of John and Jesus in the book of John. Mm. And during the break, you saw some promo.
1: Yeah.
0: What was that promo, Sergio?
1: Well, that's teasing next week's show.
0: Yes.
1: A little tease for the Jesus Lives that we did that's coming next week. You'll see that we were going into a cave.
0: Yes.
1: We had a contest on Facebook, actually.
0: Yes.
1: Where we were going to give away a free copy of the Gospel of John DVD. And we put a picture of us dressed kind of ridiculously, as you can
0: yeah.
1: see there.
0: Yeah.
1: We're getting ready to go into a cave, and we've got all of the paraphernalia on ready to go. And so we put it up and asked people to guess, what are we about to do? We had quite a few people guess. A few people guess correctly.
0: Yes.
1: We chose randomly, and our winner is Colleen. We'll be sending you this copy here of the Gospel of John DVD, and make sure to stay connected with us on social media. Keep following us on Facebook. Keep following us on Twitter. We'll be doing some more contests to try and get you your free copy of this DVD.
0: That's right, because we want you to also not only read the Word of God, but also watch the
1: it's
0: Word.
1: A different way for it to come to life.
0: Exactly.
1: Yeah, exactly.
0: It will definitely come alive. But don't forget about Cross Connection, because this is where it literally comes alive. And watch us next week, because you will be amazed.
1: It was fun. It was really cool. Yeah.
0: We were
1: yeah.
0: somewhere where I wouldn't go again.
1: Yeah.
0: But anyway, yeah. So we talked about this beautiful picture of God revealed in the Gospel according to John, when Jesus Christ reveals that He's I Am.
1: Mm. Yeah.
0: In other words, He's Yahweh.
1: Yeah. Yeah.
0: And the question that we had here was actually, what are some impediments that...
1: Yeah, because it's easy, as you alluded to earlier, some people took and they continue to take the cheap route of looking at this passage and just classifying it as anti-Semitism, which is horrible and just completely not true at all. There are certainly ways that we can look at it. Well, how are we like that? You know, what are things that we do that can help us, keep us from understanding God better? Jamie on Facebook says, and again, this is an answer to the things that keep us from seeing God more clearly. Jamie says, sin. He loves us and died for us, but not for sin. So sin can be something that that can keep us from knowing God better. Pam says, I have trouble seeing God clearly when I'm full of pride and want to do things my way. Another way is when my mind's clouded with doubt. So we see just getting caught up in yourself, thinking that you have the answer, thinking that you're searching in yourself for the answer. We have a comment by Melissa on Facebook. And Melissa on Facebook, a regular commenter. We haven't had a comment from you in a while, Melissa. Thank you for commenting. It's good to have you back.
0: Thanks for joining us again.
1: She says, focusing only on our own selfish plans all the time instead of God's clear and perfect plans for us. And that kind of sums it up.
0: You see, it all reminds me of a picture that I saw in one of the Russian monasteries. I saw restorers of the pictures. So what they would do, they would actually scrap, like bit by bit, millimeter by millimeter, the layers of the paint in order to get to the original picture.
1: Mm. Yeah.
0: So what we did with Christianity sometimes, and what we do with Christianity sometimes,

0: Sometimes yeah. we just flooded with traditions.
1: We had our own thing. Yeah. Mm.
0: We see God, we see Jesus Christ, we see the Word of God through the prism of our traditions. Yeah. Mm. It's very difficult to get rid of those. Mm. Yeah. But blessed are those who can.
1: Amen. It's true. I mean, I think it's almost one of the story of modern history is we find ways to make the good news of the gospel not quite as good news, mm-hmm. or good news if, you know, or good news maybe, yeah. or good news for these people but not for that people. Yeah. Yeah. And really when you come to God, come to His Word, you yeah. see how incredible it is, yeah. and take all the filters off, yeah. and it's a beautiful sight.
0: Yeah. How, Joel and Martha and Sergio and everybody who is watching us as well, how do you try to get rid of those impediments that resist, like, or maybe hide the clear picture of God in your life?
2: Well, I keep reading God's Word. Mm-hmm. You know,
0: Do you see in God's Word, and why do you read? Why do you read the Word of God?
2: Well, you know, God says, "I am the light of the world. Mm-hmm. I am the way, the truth, and the life." You know, I know, you know, that I'm dying. I want to live, mm-hmm. and I want to live a happy life. And so, you know, I know that, you know, abiding in God's Word, or trying to abide in God's Word, God will help me, give me that strength to live forever.
1: Yeah.
2: So, mm-hmm.
0: so you enjoy life today, and you will enjoy life forever.
2: I want to, yes. Yeah. Yeah.
0: Praise God. Yeah. Yeah.
1: I think an experience that happens with human beings as you get older and you get to know yourself better, mm-hmm. is if you're honest with yourself,
2: yeah. mm-hmm.
1: you know that there's nothing good
2: yeah.
1: in you.
2: Yeah. Mm-hmm.
1: There's nothing good in you.
2: Yeah, everything's vanity.
1: And I think it's almost why people that don't go the route of Jesus, or people that even think they do, we create these constructs to make mm-hmm. ourselves better, because by myself, I'm nothing. Mm-hmm. But if I give myself this title, maybe I'm something. If I have this car, maybe I'm mm-hmm. something. If so-and-so refers to me in a certain way, then mm-hmm. maybe I'm something. If I lord over these people, I'm mm-hmm. something. But there's nothing there either. There's just, yeah. there's nothing and down
0: then,
1: that road. Yeah.
0: And then you would say, as Solomon would say, everything is just vanity.
1: Yeah, yeah. Exactly. Exactly.
0: Okay, Martha, yeah, how do you try to get rid of those impediments?
3: By obedience, by listening to God's Word, mm-hmm. I think by spending time with Him and just trying to commune with Him. And I was just thinking of Abraham and how because Abraham was called, and here they were trying to be Abraham's children, but Abraham was a child of God. He took it mm-hmm. a step further, mm-hmm. and it was just by obedience, like asking God to increase his faith, mm-hmm. to reveal himself to him. And I think that's what I try to do. I just try to spend more time in prayer and ask God to reveal the truth to me, like take all those, the prisma,
1: yeah.
3: and clear the truth. It's just a simple and clear truth that is always in the Bible.
1: Yeah. Mm-hmm. I want to jump in with a comment from Nancy, but just because it reminds me so much of what we studied in Matthew, and I'll get into mm-hmm. it later. She says, our own sinful nature gets in the way. God wants us to let go of our pride, feeling like we're in control of our lives and self-sufficient and do not need God. He wants us to let go of all that is keeping us from growing closer to Him and to focus on Him alone. Mm-hmm. It really makes me think of the Sermon on the Mount when yeah. Jesus said, do not worry about tomorrow, yeah. don't worry about food, don't worry about all these things, because actually, these day-to-day worries that I find myself mm-hmm. having, you know, oh man, I got bills coming up, yeah. You know, when's payday coming, all these different things, mm-hmm. that's actually can keep me from God and just trusting in Him and being yeah. sufficient and relying upon Him mm-hmm. because He provides.
0: This is so great, because God, Jesus Christ, when He came, He didn't care about our outer appearance.
2: Yeah. Mm-hmm.
0: He didn't care what we do or what we don't do.
2: Yeah. Mm-hmm.
0: What He cares for, He cares about our hearts.
2: Mm-hmm. Mm-hmm.
0: And that is why He said, you can present yourself as the son of light, mm-hmm. but you can be actually a child of the devil.
2: Mm-hmm.
0: But I want you to become my child.
2: Yeah.
0: Mm-hmm. By the transformation that will happen in your heart.
1: Yeah. Yeah.
0: Yes.
2: You know, maybe there's someone who's watching,
0: yes.
2: who's, you know, in those shoes of the religious leaders.
0: Yes. Mm-hmm.
2: They're saying, is there hope for me?
0: Yes.
2: You know, there's this text that really sticks out for me, and I try to share this with as many people as possible.
0: Okay.
2: Isaiah 55, verse 6 and 7.
0: Isaiah 55, verses 6 and 7.
2: And it reads, seek the Lord while He may be found. Call upon Him while He is near. We know that He is a God that wants to be near us.
0: Mm-hmm. Yeah.
2: Let the wicked forsake his way, and the unrighteous man his thoughts. Let him return to the Lord, and He will have mercy on him, and to our God, for He will abundantly pardon. God is giving us this chance to come back to Him.
0: Mm-hmm.
2: He wants us to get right. Yeah. He doesn't want us to, you know, live in that, you know, dark sin world forever.
1: Yeah.
0: And I really like that line, call upon him while he is near. Yeah. He is near, mm-hmm. and he is knocking at the door right now.
1: Yeah. Mm-hmm.
0: He is near. You can just feel him.
1: And he's the answer to everything that's wrong with this world. Yeah. I mean, looking again at the thing that happened yesterday in Boston, mm-hmm. how awful that was. And whoever's behind it, the hatred behind whatever caused mm-hmm. that, the darkness behind that, Jesus was able to look the people in the eye that wanted to kill him, and he was able to tell them, I am the light. Jesus is the answer to all of the darkness that we see in this world. We just need to turn to him.
0: Excellent. We have only a few seconds left.
1: Okay.
0: And what is your takeaway lesson in one sentence?
3: I have light and darkness. I have truth and lies. Mm-hmm. Lies. Mm-hmm. I want to choose the life.
0: And you will truly be the son, the daughter of God.
2: Mm.
0: Excellent. The son and daughters. Yeah, Joel.
2: You know, Jesus is... He has something better for us.
0: Mm. Amen.
2: And he's saying, come to me and live.
0: Excellent.
2: Yeah.
0: Sergio?
1: There's nothing good in me, yet simply by turning to Jesus, like Joel said, mm-hmm. I can have the greatest thing you could ever aspire to, which is to be one with God, to be a son of God. What more can I possibly aspire to in this world?
0: Amen. Then choose Jesus.
1: Yeah.
0: Amen. Thank you so much for joining us wherever you are, and we're so grateful for your contribution to our discussion
1: as well.
0: Definitely check us out on Facebook and join our community. And thank you, Martha. Thank you, Joel. And don't go anywhere, because I will be back after a very short break with today's conclusion.
4: A movement toward daily scripture reading is underway. It's called Revived by His Word. The plan? To read one chapter of the Bible per day. The goal? To direct the attention of participants to the importance of knowing Jesus through His Word.

In John 8, we read that Jesus said, "Before Abraham was, I am." After that, religious leaders took up stones to kill him. 10 chapters later, in John 18, we read about the group of soldiers and the priests coming to arrest Jesus. Right there, Jesus also said these two words, "I am." And the troops with the priests drew back and fell to the ground. This is how unique and at the same time powerful that statement was. In order to understand the significance of the statement, we actually had to go back to Exodus chapter 3, where God reveals himself to Moses. God reveals himself as I am who I am, or in other words, Yahweh. So when Jesus declares I am, he is basically saying that he and Yahweh are one. Now think about it again. God himself comes down to this earth in order to live with us and in order to die for us. The only response that this thought provokes is worship, I want to worship him, and I hope that is why you want to worship him as well. Until next week, stay connected with Jesus Christ in your everyday life and also on Cross Connection.

0: day is dying in the west. Heaven is touching earth with rest. As the sun sets Friday evening in the Pacific Islands, the Sabbath day begins. God made the Sabbath as a unique experience of rest, worship, and blessing. Enter into God's holy Sabbath rest day and set this time apart as special time for God, for your family, for worship, and for enjoying the beauty of His creation.
1: I think that the Psalms are in the middle of the Bible, 150 of them, for very real reasons. And for 3,000 years, they have been the prayers and the hymns of the people of God. And I think one of the biggest reasons is, if we don't misuse them, is that the Psalms not only give us permission to explore all these negative feelings, they almost force us to explore them. And some of the Psalms, approximately 60% of the Psalms, are not positive at all. I mean, they'll have a positive note, but their doubt, their anger, their why did you do this, God, or where are you, God? Or would you slaughter some of my enemies for me, Lord? You know, that kind of emotion. So I think the Psalms give us permission to have those negative feelings about God. Jesus had them, and He said them in a psalm. My God, why have you forsaken me? This is the cry of Jesus on the cross, quoting the psalm. A psalm about the sense of distance from God. In that way, I sure need Him. And the Psalms, they give us the language to say what we don't have words for. And they also push us out into emotional terrain that we would like to avoid, but we really need not to, to have an honest faith. If we avoid some big realities, our faith is a little bit of whistling in the dark. But the Psalms won't let us. And they give us permission to beat on God's chest.

Heavenly Father, Lord, we've been coming together each night because we believe that there is power that is in your word. And so we are asking once again that you would give us ears that can hear, that you would help us to shut out the other distractions that may be in the world, that may be in our life today, that you would live inside of us, that we might see a picture of the beautiful character of Jesus, but that most of all, we would hear your voice whispering in our ears and make clear to us the way in which we should go. Thank you that you speak to us in such an intimate way. Now we ask for your presence once again, and we pray in Jesus' name, amen. It was October of 1919, and the World Series was about to begin. That special fall baseball classic that pits the American League champion against the National League champion. And that year, it was the Chicago White Sox against the Cincinnati Reds. But the 1919 World Series would be unlike any other. It would become known.

corrupt and controversial World Series that had ever been played. You might ask why. You see, because 8 of the Chicago White Sox players had conspired with gamblers and had agreed to throw the World Series. In other words, they were willing to lose, in exchange for cash payments. And that is exactly what happened. The White Sox went on to lose the first 4 of the first 5 games. Now, in those days, the World Series was a best of 9. You had to win 5 games to win the championship. So since they lost the first 4 out of 5, they're now behind 4-1. At that point, people started to get suspicious that something was wrong here. Based on the plays that happened on the field and the uncharacteristic errors that the White Sox players were making, fans and commentators started to think that maybe these games were fixed. But after that 5th game, when the White Sox players did not receive the cash payments they had been promised, they went on to win the next 2 games. Now, it was 4-3. The gamblers were starting to get nervous because all their money had been placed on the Cincinnati Reds. So now they began to threaten the Chicago White Sox players, and the players went on to lose the next game. And they lost the series 5-3. By that point, everyone knew that the World Series had been fixed. And eventually, those 8 White Sox players were indicted by a grand jury. Eventually, they were acquitted in a trial. But by that point, there had been enough evidence shown to show that they had definitely conspired with the gamblers and they had lost on purpose. And as a result, they received a lifetime ban from professional baseball and they would never be eligible for the Hall of Fame. It was the greatest controversy that ever took place in Major League Baseball. But you know, the Bible talks about another great controversy, one that is far worse than this Black Sox scandal of 1919, one that far surpasses any world war that has ever been fought on the battlefields of this earth. Revelation calls it the great controversy between good and evil, the battle between Jesus Christ and Satan. You see, ever since sin entered this world, the devil has been working to plunge us into woe and degradation and to separate us from our Creator. But Christ has been working against him. Jesus has been working to bring us back to him, to reconnect us to the Father. And you see, this battle between good and evil is the reason we see all the things that we're witnessing in our world today. The crime, the immorality, the murders, the unrest, because the world is a battlefield between what is good and that which is evil. And so tonight, we want to look at answering 3 simple questions from prophecy. And those questions are these. Question number 1, how did this great controversy begin anyway? Question number 2, come into our world? And most importantly, question number 3, what is the solution? So let's begin with the first one. I want to invite you to take your Bibles and turn with me to Revelation chapter 12, beginning in verse 7. That's Revelation chapter 12, and we're going to begin in verse 7. Now, if you're joining us for the first time tonight, you will hear me mention over and over how important it is for you to go get your Bible off the shelf or use your iPad or your iPhone and follow along in these verses so that God can do an amazing thing in your life. I want you to interact with the scriptures right along with me wherever you may be. So Revelation chapter 12, and verse 7, the Bible says, "And war broke out in heaven. Michael and his angels fought with the dragon, and the dragon and his angels fought. But they did not prevail, nor was a place found for them in heaven any longer. So the great dragon was cast out, that serpent of old called the devil and Satan, who deceives the whole world. He was cast to the earth, and his angels were cast out with him." Now we have to pause right there, because Revelation

Reveals to us something that is extremely important. Many people don't realize that Satan was once a mighty cherub that served next to the throne of God. He loved God. He served God. He was loyal to God. He had one of the highest positions in all of heaven. He had everything that a being could want: power, influence, authority, and a loving creator who cared for him deeply. He lived in perfect paradise. But for reasons that's a little bit hard to understand, that was not enough for Lucifer. That was his name in heaven. And somewhere in his existence, he lost his love for God. He lost his adoration for his creator, and eventually it broke out in a full-scale rebellion against God. Because the book of Revelation seems to imply that Satan went around heaven planting insidious seeds of doubt in the minds of the other angels, that God was not love, that God could not be trusted, that God was not fair, that angelic beings such as themselves should not be subject to the laws and the principles of God. They should be able to govern themselves. And over a period of time, now the Bible doesn't say how much time, eventually all the angels made their choice. And when a portion of the angels sided with Lucifer, and it broke out in a full-scale rebellion to take the throne of God, God had no choice but to cast out Satan and the angels who sided with them. They were banished from heaven, and they were cast, to earth. Now, friends, it's a sad story to realize that sin and suffering came into existence because of one angel who rebelled against his creator. And see, prophecy opens up the window and shows us that this same battle between good and evil that began in the courts of heaven has now come to the battlefields of this world. Because Lucifer is doing the same thing here that he did in heaven. He's doing the same thing in your heart and in my mind to try to pull us away from God. He plants those same insidious seeds of doubt all throughout humankind that God is not love, that God cannot be trusted, that God is not fair, and that mankind should not be subject to the laws and the principles of God. And as a result, this world today in the 21st century has deemed that these principles of the Bible are not necessary. They're irrelevant. They are archaic, and we have basically pushed them to the side and watched as our world has gone down the tubes in sin and woe and all kinds of degradation, and yet we turn around and then blame God for it. You see, what's happening in this world, what's happening in our hearts every day in the choices we make is the same thing, the same rebellion that the enemy began in the courts of heaven. And you see, my friends, each day I am having to choose whose voice am I going to listen to, whose principles am I going to follow, God's principles or the enemy's principles, the principles of the world or the principles of Jesus Christ that bring happiness that are found in his word. Now, Revelation is not the only prophetic book in the Bible that talks about this great controversy. God also gave some of his Old Testament prophets a glimpse into this controversy between Christ and Satan. So I want us to go now and turn to the book of Isaiah, chapter 14 and verse 12. You want to go to Isaiah? Chapter 14, and we're going to start reading in verse 12. And what we're going to see here is God is giving us a glimpse into the mind and the heart of Satan. It's actually revealing his thoughts during the time of the rebellion. And in this passage, God is speaking to Lucifer. The Bible says, "How you are fallen from heaven, O Lucifer, son of the morning. For you have said in your heart, I will ascend into heaven. I will exalt my throne above the stars of God. I will ascend above the heights of the clouds. I will be like the Most High." See, we're getting a glimpse into the sin that began in the heart of Lucifer. He said, "I will be like God."
I will set up my throne above the throne above. I will be like the Most High.

You see, Lucifer wanted to be God so badly that he was willing to instigate a full-scale rebellion against his creator and take a portion of the angels to rebel against their God. Now, you and I would look at that and we might say, I would never do that. I mean, I don't want to set myself above God. I don't want to be a God above God. But friends, if we're really honest in our hearts, we face the same temptation, we face the same controversy inside ourselves. You say, what do you mean, Pastor Dave? Well, in my life, when I say, Lord, I know what your word says, but I don't want to do it. Lord, I know what your law says, but that's not convenient for me. Lord, I know what you require of me, but that would put me in the minority. It would make me unpopular. People might make fun of me. Anytime I know what God says and I do choose to do something else, I am making myself a God above God. Because I'm choosing to follow my principles above what God says. I'm choosing to go on my own path instead of the path of righteousness that God lays out for me. And so I may not physically and verbally be saying that I want the throne of God if I know what his truth is, if I know what his principles are, and I purposely, willfully choose not to follow them or turn a blind eye, I am choosing to place myself, my thoughts, my opinions above God. And in a very real sense, I'm doing what Lucifer did, perhaps on a smaller scale, and I'm making myself a God, my own God, above the Creator. And see, friends, what that tells me is each decision I make is important in daily life. Because in each decision, this great controversy is taking place. In our minds, in our hearts, I am choosing. Will I surrender myself to Jesus, and will I put Christ and His Word above everyone and above everything else? But you know, Isaiah is not the only Old Testament prophet that got a glimpse of this great controversy. Ezekiel was given one as well. So now we're going to transition in our Bibles, and we're going to go to Ezekiel chapter 28, beginning in verse 14, because this passage will answer a very significant question for us, because many people want to know, okay then, did God create the devil? I mean, if he was once an angel in heaven and God created him, doesn't that mean God created the devil and he's kind of responsible for the evil that's on the face of this earth? Well, let's take a look at what the Bible says here. Ezekiel chapter 28, and now we're in verse 14. The Bible says, and this is again God's word, you were the anointed cherub who covers. Now, a cherub is a mighty angel. I established you. That means God created him. You were on the holy mountain of God. That means he was in heaven. You walked back and forth in the midst of the fiery stones. You were perfect in all your ways from the day you were created until iniquity was found in you. By the abundance of your trading, you became filled with violence from within, and you sinned. Therefore, I cast you as a profane thing out of the mountain of God. Now, we just have to push the pause button and stop right there. Very clearly, it tells us that when God created Lucifer, he did not create a devil. He created a holy, righteous, perfect, sinless angel who used his freedom of choice to rebel against his creator and turn away from him. You see, it said that violence and sin started within his heart. And as a result of that, Lucifer made a devil out of himself. See, God didn't create sin. God did not create evil. But Lucifer made his own choice. And you see, it's the same choice that God gives to every angelic being and that he gives to every human being as well. He created a perfect angel, just like he created perfect human beings in the beginning. But we have used our free choice in order to rebel against God, because sin begins in the heart. And we don't know how long that Lucifer harbored these thoughts in his heart, but eventually it came out in action, and he made

a devil out of himself. It's important to understand. But that now leads us to a couple really important questions. I like to call them the two big questions that a person may ask at this point. Now, you're going to see question number one here on the screen, and that is this. Okay, so why didn't God create the angels so they couldn't sin? I mean, wouldn't that be logical? I mean, just program them like robots so that they don't rebel against God, create them so that they cannot sin, therefore, then sin won't exist and we won't have the problems that we're facing in this wicked world today. Now, I mean, in all honesty, at first, that sounds logical, doesn't it? And I could imagine someone who's maybe reading the Bible for the first time asking that question. Why didn't he just create the angels so they didn't even have the choice to sin? And there is a very simple answer to that, which you see in the bottom of your screen. It's called free choice or free will. You see, my friends, God doesn't force any of us to choose to follow him. He doesn't force us to love him, honor him, or worship him. He didn't force the angelic beings. We were created with the ability to choose. That's what makes us different. That's what makes us created in the image of God. We are not pre-programmed robots. And the reason that's important, the reason God didn't do it that way, is because the only way you can have a love relationship with someone is if they have the freedom to choose to love you back. That's the only way you can fall in love or experience love. If it's forced, if it's commanded, if it's pre-programmed, that's not love. And God wanted us to experience love because what does the Bible say? God is love. Now, let's try to illustrate that with an institution that we're familiar with here in the 21st century. Let us use the institution of marriage, shall we? And just to be safe, I'm going to use me and my wife, Marquita. Now, we just celebrated 25 years of marriage this past July. And so if you want to say amen all across North America, that would be okay with me. But I imagine that there are probably times where Marquita wishes that she could just take my head, open it up, and reprogram my brain to think like she does, to see things the way that she does, and to have the same perspectives that she has. And it would just make the marriage relationship so much easier. And probably there are wives right now who are thinking, yeah, I wish I could do that with my husband. Open up his mind, program him to see things my way, to see things the right way. And wives all over North America right now are saying, amen. But let's be fair, there have also been moments in our marriage where I'm sure there were times that I wish I could take Marquita's mind and I could open it up and I could program her to make the same decisions that I would make, to think the way I think, to see things the way that I see them. And my, that would make the relationship so much smoother. And there are probably husbands all across North America who are also saying, oh, yes, I wish I could program my wife to think just like me. And men all over North America are now saying amen. But let's think about that for a second. If that were true, if we could program each other's minds, would we be able to love each other? Marquita and I would not be able to experience what it means to fall in love together, because if I don't have free choice, if you don't have free will, you cannot experience love. God did not create us as pre-programmed robots. See, and the thing is, when someone has the freedom to choose whether or not to love us back, there is a risk involved. Because there is no guarantee that the person we have extended love to is going to choose to love us back or is going to choose to keep loving us. Therefore, we have the brokenness of broken dating relationships or failed marriage, because we all have the only way to experience love. And that is what God wants for each of us. Say, well, okay, Pastor Dave, that makes sense. But what about question number two, the second big question? Give him freedom of choice, that's fine.
But after Lucifer and the angels made their free will choice, why didn't God just destroy Satan when he rebelled?

Why in the world did he cast them down here? Would you agree that's a good question too? I think so. And the answer is actually very simple. It's the word fear. Say, well, what do you mean? And I don't mean God being afraid. But think about it for a second. The angels didn't know what sin was. They had never seen what sin looked like. They didn't know what Satan's program and principles would translate into. They had never seen it carried out. All they knew was God and his love and his law. And that should have been enough for them. But can you imagine if as soon as Satan stepped out of line and the other angels, if God would have went, boom, just like that, killed them, blotted them out of existence. What would that have communicated to the other angels? Can you imagine the conversations that would have taken place? Hey, man, did you see what God did to Lucifer? Boy, as soon as Lucifer stepped out of line, oh, God killed him. Man, we better toe the line. We better obey God or he might kill us, blot us out of existence too. And the angelic beings would have started serving God out of fear, not out of love. And God does not want a relationship of fear with any of his angelic beings. Because remember, perfect love casts out all fear. I mean, think about what you see in earthly relationships. We would call that a dysfunctional relationship. For example, all of us have probably seen the unfortunate example of perhaps a woman who stays in an abusive marriage or an abusive relationship. And she keeps going back time after time after time, and we don't understand, we wonder why. It's not because she's in love with him. She's afraid if she leaves or runs away or goes for help that he's going to come after her and harm her children, or harm her family, or do something worse. So she stays in the relationship not because they're in love, but because she is afraid of him. That's what we would call a dysfunctional and abusive relationship. That is not what God wants with you and I, with his people. He doesn't want dysfunctional relationships. He doesn't want abusive ones. He wants us to experience love. And so what God does is really very ingenious. Since the angels, the universe had never seen what sin was, basically says to Satan, okay, you can't be in heaven anymore. The angels have made their choice. I'm going to cast you down to the earth. And if, and only if, Adam and Eve choose to follow you, then I'll let you run your program down there for a while. And when history's all said and done, and your program is all carried out, we'll let the universe decide whose way was better, God's way or Lucifer's way. And friend, after 6,000 or so years of sin, it doesn't take a rocket scientist to look at the 21st century world and realize that Satan's way is basically hell on earth. See, back then, they didn't know what Satan's way would look like. Thousands of years later, we see a clear picture where the principles of Lucifer have led. And that's why you and I can safely choose the principles of God, the principles of love, the principles of Scripture. But now let's move on, because this great controversy has now transferred to planet Earth. Oh, and by the way, this is also the reason why good things happen to bad people and bad things happen to good people. We wonder, why doesn't God stop every evil thing from happening? Now, sometimes God does. But most of the time, he does not, because he has given man free will. And if he would stop every bad thing from happening, he would be taking that free will, he would be taking that free choice away. And if God stopped every bad thing from happening, we would never be able to see a clear picture of what Satan's principles are like. So in many instances, God allows them to be carried out so that we will see the true picture and our eyes will be turned upon Jesus so that we can be saved. But now let's look what happens as the controversy now transitions to the Garden of Eden on this earth. We started in Revelation. Now let's go all the way back to the book of Genesis. Genesis chapter 3.
The first six

verses describe the moment when Adam and Eve had to make a choice whose voice they were going to follow. Now, as I read through this, I want to invite you to use your God-given gift of imagination. I want you to try to imagine everything that's described in this passage. I want you to see what Adam and Eve see. I want you to feel what she feels. Just try to experience it in your mind. Put yourself in her shoes. Genesis 3, verse 1. The Bible says, "Now the serpent was more cunning than any beast of the field which the Lord God had made. And he said to the woman, 'Has God indeed said, you shall not eat of every tree of the garden?' And the woman said to the serpent, 'We may eat the fruit of the trees of the garden. But of the fruit of the tree which is in the midst of the garden, you shall not eat it, nor shall you touch it, lest you," what? "Die." Verse 4, "Then the serpent said to the woman, 'You will not surely die, for God knows that in the day you eat of it, your eyes will be opened, and you will be like God, knowing good and evil.' So when the woman saw that the tree was good for food, that it was pleasant to the eyes, a tree desirable to make one wise, she took of its fruit and ate. She also gave to her husband with her, and he ate." Now again, let's stop right there. There are important lessons within that passage. First of all, you notice that Adam and Eve are now being given the same choice as were the angels in heaven. They could choose to follow Lucifer's way. They could choose to follow God's way. And it appears as though Satan was restricted to the tree of knowledge of good and evil because he could not tempt Adam or Eve unless they wandered near the tree. It doesn't appear that he was allowed to wander all over the garden and to harass them. And that is why God had told them, stay away from that tree and its fruit, because that was the area that the devil was apparently restricted to. And I have no doubt that God in his love had warned Adam and Eve about this fallen angel from heaven and that temptation would soon be coming. So Satan knew that he couldn't just show up as some fallen looking type of angel. So he takes possession of a serpent. And apparently, somehow Adam and Eve must get separated from each other and Eve wanders near the tree. You know, that kind of underscores the importance why we need to stay close to each other. You know, the Bible talks about don't forsake the assembling of ourselves together. We need each other on the face of this earth to help each other, pick each other up, and encourage us. You don't do the Christian journey alone. We need company. So Adam and Eve got separated. And as Eve gets near the tree, Lucifer starts a conversation with her. And actually, he begins with a question. He's very sly about it. He says, "Did God say you can't eat from any of the trees of the garden?" Well, he knew God didn't say that. The problem is Eve responds. Instead of running, Eve responds. Now, perhaps she was simply fascinated because this serpent must have been beautiful when she had never seen any of the other animals talk. Now, I can tell you, though, that would not have worked with my wife, because I can promise you, if Marquita had been walking along and she saw a snake starting to talk to her, she wouldn't be sticking around to see what it says. He would have to tempt her another way. But apparently this mesmerized Eve, and she said, "Well, no, God said we can eat of any of the trees of the garden. Just the one in the middle, the tree of knowledge of good and evil, that's the one that we need to avoid. And Lucifer comes right back with the first recorded lie of the Bible, and he says, "You will not surely die." He says, in fact, it's a tree, it's a fruit that's good for food. If you eat of it, your eyes will be opened. You will enter a higher kind of existence because you will be like God. You will know the difference between good and evil. You notice how insidious that is? Who was it that wanted to be like God? It was Lucifer. But he says to Eve, "If you eat of this fruit, you will be like God." He is insinuating God's not love.
God's not trustworthy. God is withholding something good from you. And so when Eve

partakes of the fruit and she eats it, it opens the door for sin to come into this world. And when Adam comes along and he willfully chooses to eat it too, now the door is open. The permission is given for Satan to run his program here on this earth. The same controversy in heaven was the same controversy in the Garden of Eden, and it's the same controversy that's taking place today in the 21st century in the world in which we live. And you and I must decide, is God love? Can I trust God? Can I trust his word? Is he withholding something good from me? And we must decide, whose principles am I going to follow? Do I really believe the principles of this book are unnecessary, unimportant, they are archaic, that they are irrelevant, that they are for simple-minded people in this world? Or do I believe that these are the principles of life? Do I believe that as I look at this world and I see the woe, the sorrow, the sin, the unrest, the instability taking place, whether it's in the government, whether it's in Hollywood, whether it's in the secular world, whether it's in my own neighborhood, am I willing to open my eyes and see that this world does not have the answer to the problems? That the principles of this world are leading us farther and farther away from the love and the joy and the happiness that Christ desires to give us. That's the choice we have to make. And might we pray that God would open our eyes and help us to see things clearly. But now let's get back to the story here in the garden. From that moment on, when Adam and Eve made that choice, that meant that every person born after Adam and Eve, Adam and Eve were created, but after Adam and Eve, every person that was born would be born with a sinful nature already in them. That's why it says in Romans 3:23, you see it there on the screen, for all have sinned and fall short of the glory of God. Now we need to pause there for a second. See, Adam and Eve were created sinless and perfect, but they still. And when they used their free will to choose to follow the principles of Satan, that meant that people born after Adam and Eve, we are born with a sinful tendency already in us. Sin is already there. Now, I know that can elicit a number of theological conversations and debates that people like to have, but I'm not interested in debates. We're just going to be interested in what the Bible says. You see, we think of sin as bad things that we do. Now, that's part of it. But sin is also something that we are born with. It's a nature and a tendency that comes as soon as life begins in the womb when you think about it. For example, let's pretend that I am outside, it's a nice day, and I am putting siding on my house. You know, and a bee flies by, and since I hate bees, I get very distracted. And so the hammer slips, I hit my thumb instead of the nail, and all of a sudden, in less than a second, a word comes out of my mouth that shouldn't come, and the curse words fly. I'm humiliated, I'm mortified, I'm hoping my kids didn't hear what I said. But you see, it was natural for me. It happened just like that. Because it's my nature. It's easy for me to do what's wrong. It's hard for me to do what's right unless Christ lives inside my heart. Think of children, for example. Now, I'll use my kids because that's safe. I have two wonderful, beautiful girls. Now, they're not little girls anymore. They're teenagers. But when they were little girls, do you think I had to teach them how to fight with each other? Well, no, they'll do that automatically. I have to teach them how to be kind to each other. Do you think you have to teach little Johnny how to be selfish with his toys? No, he'll do that automatically. You have to teach little Johnny how to share. You see, we are born with that sinful tendency. That's why we need a Savior with a divine power outside of ourselves that can change our hearts, change our minds, and transform us from the inside out. That's what conversion is called. But if all have sinned, now we come to Romans 6:23, some really bad news. Now, don't worry, good news is coming, but first the bad news. Romans 6:23 says the wages of sin is what? It's death. Now think about that. All have sinned.

The wages of sin is death. In other words, it's going to lead to separation from God. It's going to lead to both spiritual and physical death. So if all human beings are born with a sinful tendency

That means every human being is destined to die without hope, without future, without an eternal life. I mean, hopefully we live 70, 80, 90 years, but hey, 90 years, heaven, too bad, it's all over. You say, well, Pastor Dave, that sounds pretty hopeless. It is, or at least it was. And see, God now has a problem. God created man. God loves man with all his heart. But now man has chosen sin. He is born with this sinful nature, and his law says the wages of sin leads to death, because God cannot allow sin to last forever and infect the whole universe. So what does God do? How can God save mankind who has now chosen sin? And this is where God puts into effect what we would know as the plan of salvation. And as soon as sin came into this world, God then uttered the first prophecy in Genesis chapter 3 and verse 15. In fact, let's go there. You may not realize, but prophecy actually started in the book of Genesis. Genesis chapter 3, verse 15. After Adam and Eve had sinned, God says these words to the serpent in the presence of Adam and Eve. He says, the Bible says, "And I will put enmity between you and the woman, between your offspring and hers," or between the seed of the woman and you, "and he will crush your head and you will strike his heel." Pause right there. We may not realize what is being said there in Genesis 3:15. That is basically the John 3:16 of the Old Testament. Because as soon as sin came, God gave the promise of a Savior. And I want you to think what that must have meant for Eve, for Adam and Eve. Can you imagine how hopeless and despondent that she must have felt? Knowing that she was the first to take that piece of fruit and then she gave it to her husband. Now, we shouldn't take that the wrong way, because many people today, they want to place all the blame on the woman, and that's really not fair. You know, the woman was deceived, but Adam did it too. The difference is Adam knew full well what he was doing. But no doubt Eve felt absolutely despondent and desperate. But you know what God does? He restores her self-worth by saying to her that the seed of the woman, that the Savior, the Messiah of the world, is going to come from your lineage, Eve. He's going to be one of your descendants, that the Messiah would be born of a woman, and that Messiah would crush the serpent's head. That's a death blow. Oh, yes, he would strike his heel, because Christ would die on the cross. But 3 days later, Christ would rise from the grave. He would be a living Savior. He would crush the head of the serpent. And because the seed of the woman, because of the seed that came from Eve, mankind would have an opportunity to be saved. You see, God restored their self-worth. He wanted Adam and Eve to know that they are still priceless and they matter to him. And that's what God says to you. And that's what God says. We may be struggling with wrong choices in our life. We might feel like that our life is in the gutter. We may feel like we're struggling in the darkness of sin, but God wants you to know that you are priceless to him, that you are worth something. It doesn't matter what the world says. It doesn't matter what the friends say. It doesn't matter what kind of tapes and whisperings the devil might be playing in your head. You are worth everything to Jesus, and that's why he sent a Savior. See, here's what it says in John chapter 3, verse 16, the one we know so well. In fact, wherever you are in North America right now, I want you to repeat this with me, John 3:16. The Bible says, "For God so loved the world that he gave his only begotten Son, that whosoever believeth in him should not perish, but have everlasting life." Many of us perhaps have learned that in a Sabbath school or maybe a Sunday school. But do we recognize what that's really saying? When God says whosoever, he means whosoever. It's telling us that Jesus is the answer to the sin problem. Jesus is the answer to the great controversy. Jesus is the answer to this battlefield between good and evil. Because it tells us Jesus paid the penalty of death for us. When Jesus died on that cross, he was taking my blame, your blame for sin. He was becoming responsible for it. Jesus offers us for

full and free, he lets his perfect life count for you. And I'm going to say it again. You'll know it by heart by the time this series is over. When you accept Jesus as your Savior, when you understand what Christ did for you on the cross of Calvary, not only does his life, his death, cover your sins, but the perfect life he lived, it counts for you. His righteous, sinless life gets placed in your record book in heaven. So in the time of judgment, when God looks at the record of your life, he doesn't see the blackness, the darkness of your sins, because they've been cast into the depths of the sea. He sees the perfect, righteous life of Jesus, and now it counts for you. And God looks at you as though you are perfect. And he deems that you can be saved, not because of your life, but because of Jesus' life and what he has done for you and what he continues to do in you. That's what it means to have Jesus as a personal Savior. There's no other God in the world that does that, so-called God. Every other religion is about us having to find God or appease the wrath of some God or being good enough for that God to love us. But the God of the Bible, the Savior of the Old and New Testament, is a God who leaves the perfection of heaven, comes to this earth, takes the responsibility of sin so that you can be saved. This God is the one that comes searching. Jesus is the answer. You mean everything to him. Now we have 15 minutes left. And in these last 15 minutes, I want us to take time to answer an extremely important question. We've just talked about the great controversy between Christ and Satan. We've talked about the prophecies of a Savior. We understand why bad things are happening in the world today. We understand why bad things happen to good people and good things happen to bad people. We understand the concept of free will and choice. But now probably comes the most, well, not probably, this is the most important question. How do I accept Jesus as my Savior? Say, Pastor Dave, this is a prophecy seminar. We're supposed to be studying, you know, Revelation and seven seals and trumpets and things like that. Why we want to go into something so basic as how do you accept Jesus as your Savior? Remember what we said on night one? The whole point of prophecy is to point us to Jesus. The whole point of all those symbols in Revelation and Daniel is to help us recognize our need for a Savior, that we can surrender our life to him. It does me no good to memorize all the facts and the symbols and the interpretation if I don't have a living, breathing, born-again relationship with Jesus. I mean, what good does it do me to know everything about Antichrist when I don't even have the assurance of salvation in my heart? See, sometimes today people think that just because they sit in a pew, they've accepted Jesus as their Savior. Or because I listen to a few sermons or one sermon a week, that means that I'm a follower of Jesus. Friends, just because I sing hymns and return tithes and offerings, you can sit in a church for 50 years, but that doesn't mean I've accepted Jesus as my Savior. There are steps that we need to take, simple steps. And I want to share those steps with you in the time that remains. Step number one is called repentance. See, now repentance is when I experience a sorrow for sin and I desire something better. In other words, in my life, I recognize that I don't want to make the choices I'm making anymore. I don't want to keep going down the same path. I want to turn around and go in a different direction. I want something better in my life, in my spiritual life than I have right now. When we start to experience in that is God seeking to give us the gift of repentance. He is drawing us to himself. Kind of reminds me of the story here that's based on John 6:44. In fact, let's read that. In John 6:44, the Bible says, "No one can come to me unless the Father who sent me draws him." It's a picture of the Father drawing us to Jesus. I remember there was a man that was going to a series of revival meetings, kind of like this one. And one night he heard the preacher mention this very verse about how God draws us to Jesus himself. So he pulled the preacher aside and said, "Pastor, that verse you read about God drawing us, is that like what happens to me after work each day?" And the pastor

just said, well, what happens to you after work each day? Well, when I come home from work, it's about 5 or 6 o'clock in the evening. I am just so tired. I just want to put my frozen dinner in the microwave and just sit down on the couch and just relax and watch TV the rest of the evening. But Pastor, there's something inside of me I can't explain. That there's something that's telling me I just need to get up off that easy chair and I need to go to the revival meetings. That there's something better for me there than what I'm going to see on TV. And all of a sudden, I just have the strength to do it and the desire, and I come to the revival meetings and I'm blessed. Is that God drawing me? And the pastor said, yes, sir, that is God seeking to draw you to something better. And friends, you may be experiencing that right now. In fact, I'm confident that you are. Because if you have been taking an hour each night to join the Forecasting Hope series online, there's 100 other things that you could be doing. I mean, let's be honest, we live in a busy world. But you sense God drawing you, and you have set aside that time because you believe God wants to give you something better than the myriad of other things you could be doing. Step one, the gift of repentance, wanting something better. But then comes step two, which we call confession. This is where we respond to the desire for something better. See, there's different ways I can respond. Number one, I can reject it. Or I can look for that something better in other things, you know, like drugs or alcohol or illicit relationships or other things in the world. Or I can respond to that desire by coming to Jesus, where I admit that I have sin in my life. I ask Jesus to forgive me and to be my Savior. See, I actually have to ask him. I can't assume. When I take that step, I go to Christ in prayer, in my own words. Say, Lord, I need you to be my Savior. I ask you to forgive me of my sin. I want you to be in control of my life. I want you to change me, Lord. Be my personal Savior. I need to ask him. I can't assume that. Just because I listen to a sermon don't mean Jesus because I'm into my heart. I have to invite him. It's kind of like when I got married. You know, I met Marquita in Tennessee. We went to school in Tennessee, and that's where I met her. Now, later on, we both ended up living in Pennsylvania, and before we got married, I was still living with my parents. And Thanksgiving was coming, and we had decided to drive down to Alabama to visit her family. And I had decided that's when I was going to ask her to marry me. I had it all planned out. After we're done with Thanksgiving, on the way back to Pennsylvania, I decided we're going to stop at the River Park there in Chattanooga, Tennessee. Now, the River Park is just a really nice park with beautiful walking trails and a playground, but also piers that go out onto the river. And at nights, as you go and see the moonlight and the stars, it can be a very romantic place. And when we were dating, Marquita would go out on those piers a number of times and just talk about life, hold hands, you know, maybe even sneak a few kisses. It was our place. And so I decided that's where I'm going to ask her. And so on the way back home, we stopped. And as we went on to that pier, I decided that's the time I'm going to drop to my knees and I'm going to ask her. Now, Marquita and I have two different versions of the story. She says that I took an hour fidgeting around before I actually kneeled down and asked her. I don't actually remember it that way. That's not my version of the story. But I guess when we'll get to heaven, we'll find out. But nevertheless, I had to ask her. I mean, I couldn't just go set a date for the wedding and go rent a hall and send out invitations. I had to ask her. And of course, she said yes. Praise the Lord. It's the same with Jesus. I need to ask him. But the difference is, Jesus already tells us the answer. 1 John chapter 1, verse 9, the Bible says, if we confess our sins, he is faithful and just to forgive us our sins and to cleanse us from all unrighteousness. See, if we confess, he forgives. He cleanses us not from some unrighteousness, not from a little bit of unrighteousness, but all unrighteousness, our slate is wiped clean. Can you say amen? We already know the answer. And so I just go. And in my own words, I confess. And friends, I want to invite you to do that. If you've never invited Jesus into your heart, when the program is over, go somewhere private
and in your own

0: words, just tell Jesus you want something better. Tell him that you want forgiveness of sin, that you want him to be your Savior. In your words, tell him, Lord, I am inviting you in. Don't worry if you're stumbling and bumbling and stuttering in your prayer. That doesn't matter. I mean, hey, Peter, when he was sinking in the water, his prayer was simply, Lord, save me, and God heard him. And friends, I have to tell you, some of the most beautiful prayers that I have ever heard in my life is someone accepting Jesus for the first time. They may have stuttered with their words. They may not have known what to say. But it was so absolutely genuine and sincere. I know it brought music and joy to the heart of God. Just tell him, my friends. And if you're thinking, well, Pastor Dave, I don't know what to say. I want to give you an invitation. Go into the question and answer box there on your screen. And just send us a message. Say, I need someone to walk me through the steps. Or maybe if you want someone to talk to you on the phone and just pray with you and walk you through the steps of accepting Jesus, we would be more than happy to do that. Just do that. And we will respond to you in due time, and we'll pray that prayer with you. We'll walk you through the steps. But still, you can go to your bedroom. You can go out in nature. You can talk to Jesus on your own too. Lastly, my friends, step number three. And that is conversion. This is where we let God change us. See, a lot of times people or churches stop after the second step, you know? Okay, I asked Jesus for that something better. I've invited him into my life. Good, I'm done for the rest of eternity. Now I can go back to my old ways. But that doesn't make sense. What's the point of inviting Jesus to change our hearts if we stay on the same path, making the same choices that brought us the sin, the sorrow, the woe, and the trauma to begin with? The point of having Jesus come in is he wants to put us on a new path with new decisions to where we don't make the choices that have that heartache coming into our life. And step number three is conversion. And in Matthew 26, Jesus tells us how to experience conversion. It's a very simple step. Matthew 26, 41, the Bible says, "Watch and pray, lest you enter into temptation. The spirit indeed is willing, but the flesh is weak." Jesus was speaking to his disciples in Gethsemane. He was about to be arrested. He was about to be betrayed and taken to the cross. He knew they weren't ready. And he said to them, "Watch and pray. I know you think you're strong. I know you think that you have a courageous nature. The Spirit's willing, but we don't realize how weak we are." That phrase, "watch and pray," that can basically be translated Bible study and prayer. To put it simply, it's talking about spending time with Jesus in a daily devotional life. Friends, when you accept Jesus as your Savior, that happens in a moment. You are saved in a moment. But we aren't necessarily changed in a moment. That takes time. As I have a daily devotional life, I spend time with Jesus every day in prayer, in opening up his word. And as I do that, and the Holy Spirit comes into my heart, he begins over time to make the changes in me that I would never have the power to make for myself. Nowhere in the Bible does God say, "Try really hard to be good. Come on, come on, use your willpower. Try really hard." Jesus doesn't say that. Jesus said the secret is watch and pray, spend time with Jesus. Because when you do, the power of the living Christ and his Holy Spirit will flow inside of us. And we don't make the changes on ourselves. And we experience the full plan of salvation. That is what Jesus wants to do for you. So my dear friends, tonight I'm giving you a special invitation. In John 6:37, Jesus said, "Who comes to me, I will by no means cast out."
1: Hi, I'm David Kleindienst. Thank you for joining us for the program today. I'd like to introduce you to our new online Forecasting Hope Bible School that we recently launched. 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

During World War II, neutral Switzerland became a haven for Jewish people fleeing death. A young Dutch textile merchant living in the south of France began smuggling Jews into neighboring Switzerland, often through the hills surrounding a Christian college in Collonges near Geneva. John Widener, a Seventh-day Adventist, saved almost as many Jews as Oskar Schindler at a huge personal cost. He was beaten and tortured, and in an attempt to get to him, authorities arrested his sister while she was at church in Paris. She died in a concentration camp. John Widener was a hero and showed what one person of faith and courage can do. God is looking for people today who are willing to save others. Proverbs 11:30 says, "He or she who wins souls is wise." There's a greater purpose in this world. In eternity, we might wonder why we didn't do more about it. John Bradshaw, It Is Written.

Welcome to Unsealing Daniel's Mysteries here on Hope Channel. During this series, we'll study each chapter of the book of Daniel. We'll look at three things about that chapter. What does this chapter on Daniel say about God? What does it tell us about his character, his love, his grace, his goodness? Secondly, what does this chapter tell about life today? How can it help us to have faith and courage and hope in the challenging times that we face in our world? And thirdly, what does this chapter say about end events, last days of Earth's history? Now, when we study the book of Daniel, we are studying a book that Jesus himself told us to study. In Matthew chapter 24 and verse 15, we find these very words of Jesus. Now, remember, Matthew chapter 24 is a chapter about last day events. It's a chapter about the events that will take place just before the coming of Jesus. It talks about wars and rumors of wars and false Christs and false prophets. It talks about natural disasters and rising crime and violence. Then Jesus says, Matthew chapter 24, verse 15, "Therefore, when you see the abomination of desolation spoken of by Daniel the prophet standing in the holy place, whoever reads, let him understand." So according to Jesus, Daniel is a prophet. Now, there are those people that believe that the book of Daniel was written like in the second century BC after the events took place. They say, how could really anybody ever predict, because they deny the predictability of prophecy. But yet the language of the book of Daniel is the sixth century BC, and Jesus says that Daniel is a what? Daniel is a prophet. So we take

Writings of Jesus far beyond, and the sayings of Christ far beyond what the skeptics would ever say. You're not alone in your desire to understand the book of Daniel. You know, Daniel provides an understanding of prophecy. Why do we study prophecy anyway? First, there are two reasons. First, prophecy helps us to understand what is coming in the future. And because we understand it, we can prepare for it. Secondly, prophecy helps to build confidence in the Word of God. It builds confidence in the Bible. Now, you are not alone in your desire to understand the book of Daniel. You may be aware, for example, that Christopher Columbus, great student of the book of Daniel, one of the reasons he sailed for America was he thought he was going to India, and he had read Matthew chapter 24, verse 14, "This gospel of the kingdom will be preached in all the world as a witness to all nations, then the end will come." And he thought that if he could only find a passageway to India, he would help to prepare the way for the preaching of the gospel there. So Columbus, you can read in his diaries his deep studies of Daniel. And then, in addition to Columbus, you look at people like Sir Isaac Newton, the great mathematician and scholar. And Newton studied the book of Daniel. In fact, he studied the prophecies of Daniel. And he was convinced that Daniel indeed was a prophet. Then you can look, for example, at Timothy Dwight. You may not be as familiar with the name Timothy Dwight. Timothy Dwight was the president of Yale University during the time of the French Revolution. And many of the students at Yale had accepted the philosophies of people like Locke and Rousseau during the French Revolution. Timothy Dwight, we're told, challenged them to a debate on the authenticity of the Bible. And he challenged them to come to the chapel, which they did. He came with a stack of history books. And as the story goes, the old professor has this stack of history books, puts it on the table, begins to quote Daniel's prophecies of Daniel 2 and Daniel 7 and Daniel 8. And as he does that, he compares it with history. As the result of the prophetic word of the book of Daniel, a mighty revival broke out in Yale University. So you're not alone in your interest in studying Daniel. We have Columbus, and Isaac Newton, and Timothy Dwight. We begin our study of the book of Daniel in the last chapter of the book, Daniel chapter 12. Now you might say, well, Pastor Mark, why in the world would we ever begin in chapter 12? Have you ever read the conclusion of a book, or you're reading a new book and you look over the chapters and you say, hey, wait a minute, I want to take a look at the conclusion, because if I don't agree with the conclusion, I don't think I want to read the book. So in Daniel chapter 12, we're going to look first at verse 4. "But you, Daniel, shut up the words, seal the book until the time of the end. Many shall run to and fro, and knowledge shall be an increase." Now look, what does the scripture say? It says, Daniel, shut up the words, seal the book. Until what time? Until what time? The time of the end. Exactly. So we look at the book of Daniel, and we discover that this purpose of Daniel is to prepare an end time people for the coming of Jesus. If you let your eyes drop down to verse 9, Daniel 12, verse 9. "And he said, Daniel, go your way, for the words are closed up in the time of the end." Verse 13 of Daniel 12. "But you go your way till the end, for you shall rest and will arise to your inheritance at the end of the days." So both in Daniel 12, chapter 12, verse 4, verse 9, verse 13, we have the same basic instruction. The book of Daniel would be sealed. The book of Daniel would be closed up until the time of the end. So in the last days of Earth's history, final moments of time, when you look at the big panorama picture of history, the book of Daniel would speak with relevance to an end time people. It would speak of those subjects of hope, of prayer, of faith, of courage,
of perseverance, of steadfastness. Now, Daniel is divided into two

parts. First six chapters are largely stories. The last six chapters are largely prophecies. The stories tell us how. The prophecies tell us when. The stories reveal the character qualities necessary to prepare people for the coming of Jesus. The prophecies provide the outline events. So let's jump right in and go to Daniel chapter 1. During this series on Unsealing Daniel's Mysteries, we will go chapter by chapter through the book of Daniel, and a lot of times we'll go verse by verse. And so we're going to Daniel chapter 1, looking there at verse 1. Now, incidentally, we should pause just for a moment and look at the name Daniel. You notice the last two letters of that name, E-L, which is Elohim. Elohim is a name for God, and Dan, tribe of judges, so the name Daniel means God is my judge. God is my judge. Well, if you look, for example, at the New Testament, and you find there this idea of Michael in the New Testament, again, the one who is godlike is what that very word means. So when you look at Daniel, God is my judge. If you and I are in the courtroom, if we are judged, it's not a pleasant experience, is it? We don't want to be judged. We don't look at the judge as our best friend. But in Hebrew thinking, the judge was the one who vindicated you. The judge was the one who set all things right. The judge was the one who passed righteous judgment. So the name Daniel means the God who in the great controversy, who in this Star Wars drama between good and evil, this God sets all things right. So we begin with Daniel 1 verse 1. Daniel 1 verse 1 introduces the great controversy theme. In the third year of the reign of Jehoiakim, king of Judah, Nebuchadnezzar, king of Babylon, came to Jerusalem and besieged it. And the Lord, verse 2, gave Jehoiakim, king of Judah, into his hand, with some of the articles of the house of God, which he carried into the land of Shinar, to the house of Shinar, to the house. Brought the articles into the treasure house of his God. Now notice, here you have Nebuchadnezzar, the king of Babylon, attacking Jerusalem and the king of Jerusalem, Jehoiakim. So you have that introduction of the great controversy theme, the introduction of this battle between Christ and Satan. And in this first opening salvo of the battle, what happens? Error wins and truth loses. Wickedness triumphs and righteousness is defeated. Babylon represents evil, wickedness, sin, rebellion against God. Jerusalem represents righteousness and truth. So in the first battle, God's city is defeated. God's people are overcome. But there's an interesting expression in verse 2 that I don't want you to miss. Daniel chapter 1, verse 2. And the Lord gave Jehoiakim, king of Judah, into his hand. You see where that word Lord is? The word there is Adonai. And it means the one who is still on his throne, the one who is still ruler yet, in spite of the challenges that you may face in life, in spite of the difficulties you may face. When the journey is long, when the mountain is high, when the road is rough, when the problems seem to overwhelm you, God is still ruler yet. This is my Father's world. And to my listening ears, all nature sings and around me rings, God is ruler yet. Whatever you're going through today in your life, maybe there are tears flowing from your eyes. Maybe there is a sword that has pierced your heart. Maybe there's a burden deep within your life. God is still ruler yet. Here, Daniel's city is overthrown, and Daniel and his friends are taken captive. We read about that in verse 3, verse 4. The king instructed Aspenaz, the master of the eunuchs, to bring some of the children of Israel and some of the king's descendants and some of the nobles, young men in whom there was no blemish. Now you see where it says they're young men. That's a word for teenagers. They're not children.
in whom there was no blemish. So they're strong. They're good looking, verse 4. That is, they're handsome. They're gifted in all wisdom. That's, they're wise. They're possessing knowledge. That is, they have intelligence. They've some learning. They're quick to understand. They're

sharp. They have ability to serve in the king's palace, whom they might teach the language and literature of the Chaldeans. So here's what's going on here. What's going on is the king looks, Nebuchadnezzar looks for the brightest and the best. He sees in Daniel and his friends young men that are handsome, that are good looking, that are wise, that are intelligent. He brings them back to Babylon. He's going to educate them so that these men can go back as puppet rulers and rule for him Jerusalem. Now, there are in Israel, in Judea, many nations do that. Like when the Russians attacked Afghanistan, they brought many Afghani young people back to the University of Moscow to teach them the principles of communism. This happens all over the world when one nation conquers another nation. It happened in ancient Rome, for example. Romans would conquer, they'd bring people back, educate them the principles of Rome, and then they'd become these puppet rulers. So this is nothing that is unusual. So they come back. Now the king, verse 5, the king appoints them for a daily provision of the king's delicacies, of the wine which he drank, and 3 years of training. I want you to look there at verse 5, which he drank, so that at the end of time they might serve before the king. So now, who were these? You look at verse 6. Who were these? They were Daniel. Now, what does Daniel's name mean? The God of justice and judgment. Hananiah. You know what Hananiah means? The Lord's gracious unto me. What about Mishael, one who's godlike? What about Azariah? The Lord's my helper. See, when a Hebrew mother named her child, I love those Hebrew names, because they weren't just names pulled out of some hat or read from some name book, but every name had meaning. Daniel, God is my vindicator. God is my judge. I may be in captive in Babylon, but God is my judge. Hananiah, the Lord's gracious unto me. I may be here a captive, but God is gracious. I'll never complain against the true God of heaven. Mishael, godlike. I always want to reflect the qualities of a godlike character of love and joy and peace and long-suffering. And then Azariah, the Lord's my helper. I may be captive to Babylon, but the Lord is my helper. Now, Nebuchadnezzar knows that he needs to change the impact of the Israeli teaching and the Judean teaching. And so as a result of that, he wants to change their identity, to change their names. And so in verse 7, to the chief of the eunuchs he gave names. He gave Daniel. Now, Daniel already had a name. What is he changing names for? He wants to change their identity. To Daniel, he gave the name Belteshazzar. What does Belteshazzar mean? The keeper of the hid treasures of Bel. Remember, when Nebuchadnezzar attacks Jerusalem, what does he do? He takes articles from the temple at Jerusalem. Those articles that were used in the service of the temple, he steals them, takes them back, and puts them in the temple of his God. So Daniel, it's no longer God is my vindicator, but now it's Belteshazzar, the keeper of the hid treasures of Bel. And then, notice, from Hananiah to Shadrach. What Shadrach mean? As far as we know, the sun. Now, it's not God is gracious to you, but the sun God is the one who's gracious to you. He's the one who gives you everything. Look, from Mishael to Meshach, servant of Sheba. Servant of the goddess of Sheba. 13 different gods of Babylon. And from, notice what it says here, from Azariah to Abednego. What's Abednego mean? It means servant of Nebo. So what happens? The names of these Israeli captives are changed to reflect the gods of Babylon. And here, Daniel is ushered into this great feast, the lavish banquet hall of Babylon. Filled with its wealth and opulence, no expense was spared to build that Babylonian banquet hall. Everything to delight the eye and tempt the taste was on the table. The music played. Finely gowned Babylonian women served. And Daniel was invited to partake
of the

food especially prepared by Nebuchadnezzar. But Daniel knew that to eat that food would be a violation of his upbringing, be a violation of Scripture. Why? First, that food was offered to idols. If Daniel would partake of it, he would be eating the food offered to idols. Secondly, if Daniel would partake of that food, it was improperly slaughtered. It would no doubt contain blood, which the Israelites were not to eat. And thirdly, it would be unclean foods. And Daniel's heritage would not allow him to eat any of those unclean foods. So the Scripture says in Daniel chapter 1, verse 8, "But Daniel purposed in his heart that he would not defile himself with the portion of the king's delicacies, nor with the wine which he drank. Therefore he requested of the chief of the eunuchs that he might not defile himself." Daniel purposed in his heart. Daniel decided in his mind. Daniel determined in the deepest recesses of his soul. There are times in life where the pressure to conform is so great, when the world tries to squeeze you into its mold. Daniel was a man of honesty, a man of integrity, a man of character. You know, in the book of Proverbs, it says, "Guard your heart, that is your mind, for out of it are the issues of life." There was a time that the famous hymn writer, Isaac Watts, was in a parade in London in his honor. And as the chariot was carrying him, or the carriage was carrying him, you know, he was a short man, this Isaac Watts. He wrote hundreds, thousands of hymns to the Christian church. And as he was in this carriage of London, there was a woman in the balcony above, and she saw this small man. She had sung many of the great hymns of the church, you know. And she looked down, and she just gasped. She said, "What? You, Isaac Watts?" And Watts stood up to all of his 5'2" or 3 or 4" frame, reached out his hand. He said, "Madam, could I in fancy grasp the poles and hold creation in my hand, I'd still be measured by my mind, for the mind is the measure of a man." The great controversy between good and evil is taking place between your ears. It is taking place in the deepest recesses of your mind. And Daniel chapter 1 launches this important thought. Unless we are totally, absolutely committed to God in our mind, we're going to collapse and fall to the pressure of the world in Earth's last final conflict. So Daniel purposes in his heart. He makes that eternal decision. And now the Scripture says that he requests that he might not defile himself. You look down there at verse 9, God brings Daniel into favor and goodwill with the chief of the eunuchs. I should not pass that by too much. Why not? Because Daniel had a charming personality, and he was not antagonistic, bitter and resentful because of the captivity. He looked for the purpose of God in that captivity. When you're going through trials, look for the purpose of God. What is God doing in your life, and why is God doing it? Daniel requests that he can eat a diet of a vegetarian diet. If you look here, verse 11, 12 of Daniel 1, "So Daniel said to the steward, whom the chief of the eunuchs had set over Daniel, Hananiah, Mishael, and Azariah, 'Please test your servants for 10 days and give them vegetables to eat and water to drink.'" In other words, what Daniel is saying to the king is this, and to his servants, "Test us. Let us eat a simple diet, a vegetarian diet." Now, we know today that the vegetarian diet is a diet that helps to reduce the risk of disease. It helps to reduce the risk of heart disease and cancer. It helps to reduce the risk of obesity, which leads to many of the diseases and diabetes. If you look at some of the research that's been done by prestigious universities like Harvard University and other major medical research institutions, a vegetarian diet is a diet that certainly promotes health. You look at the blue zones that are taking place, those areas in the world where people are living to be 100, one of them in the United States, namely Loma Linda University, largely in Loma Linda, California, largely on a
basically a plant-based diet. And so, Daniel,

0: requests this diet, as he does. His servant Melzar says, okay, you can eat that diet for 10 days, and then we'll see what's going on. After that 10-day test, the scripture tells us what happens. Verse 14, so he consented with them in this matter and tested them 10 days. At the end of 10 days, their countenance appeared better and fatter in flesh than all the young men who ate the portion of the king's delicacies. So God honors them. You know, the scripture says, them that honor me, I will honor. God honored Daniel because of Daniel's faithfulness. If you are faithful to God at your work, at your school, in your home, in your community, God's going to honor you. When Daniel went through the University of Babylon, he graduated with honors. The scripture says that he was 10 times wiser than all the Babylonians in his realm. When we honor God, he honors us. When we put God first in our lives, he exalts us because he can trust us. In the last days of Earth's history, there's going to be pressures to conform. In the last days of Earth's history, when no man can buy or sell, according to Revelation chapter 13, when a death decree comes, it's going to take people with moral courage. It's going to take people with integrity. It's going to take people with purpose in their heart to serve God. In Daniel chapter 1, there's a great controversy between the true and false. There's a great controversy between the principles of Babylon of rebellion and the principles of Jerusalem obedience. There's a great controversy between God and Satan. Daniel purposes in his heart to serve God, and as he does, he comes out 10 times better. And Daniel chapter 1 ends with a great victory for the true God, because God is the one who turns sorrow into joy. God is the one who turns defeat into victory. When it seems like your life has been thrown against the wall like a bottle and broke into 1,000 pieces and smashed, God can take that sorrow and turn it into joy. God can take that disappointment and turn it into happiness. God is bigger and greater than any problem that you will ever face. And look what happens at the end of the chapter. Daniel chapter 1, verse 20. Verse 21, in all matters of wisdom and understanding about which the king examined them, he found them 10 times better than all the magicians and astrologers who were in his realm. Then Daniel continued to the first year of King Cyrus. Daniel continues. Nations rise and fall, but Daniel continues. Kings sit on their throne, but Daniel continues. Daniel passes through empires. He goes from the kingdom of Babylon and eventually has a prominent position in the kingdom of Medo-Persia. Daniel continues. Daniel continues from one empire to the next. And when we are faithful to God, we will go from one empire to the next. We'll leave this world one day when Jesus comes and pass from a world of sin and rebellion to a world of joy and happiness. God, in chapter 1, turns defeat into victory. And God can do that for you in your life today. Truth forever on the scaffold, as James Russell Lowell said. Wrong forever on the throne. But yet that scaffold sways the future. And beyond the dim unknown stands God, keeping watch over his own. In Daniel chapter 1, God is on the throne in three places. He allows Daniel to go into captivity. He sustains Daniel in that captivity. And then he exalts Daniel in that captivity. As you and I are faithful to God, he will sustain us, enable us, empower us, and eventually exalt us. Let's pray. Father in heaven, we thank you with all of our hearts that you're still on the throne in the midst of a world of good and evil, in the midst of a world filled with conflict and strife. You are still on the throne. And as we purpose in our hearts to serve you, you will sustain us and strengthen us and exalt us. And we praise your name for that. And today, purpose in our heart to serve Jesus
1: in Christ's name.

0: Some people are so afraid to die that they never begin to live.
1: Every man must do two things alone. He must do his own believing and his own.
0: Death is not a period, but a comma in the story of life.
1: He will wipe every tear from their eyes. There will be no more death or mourning or crying or pain, for the old order of things has passed away.

Welcome to a very special presentation of Creationscapes, an amazing journey through nature's wonderland that will restore, reassure, and soothe your heart and soul.

nationscapes, an amazing journey through nature's wonderland. 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There is nothing humanly made that is greater than the awesome splendor of God's creation.

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There is nothing humanly made that is greater than the awesome splendor of God's creation.

Hi, I'm John Bradshaw from It Is Written, and I'd like to introduce you to a resource that will be a blessing to you. The It Is Written Bible Study Guides are a beautifully illustrated, easy to understand way to gain a deeper understanding of the Bible and God's amazing plan for your life. Lessons cover life's most challenging questions, such as, can God be trusted? Why does God allow suffering? Is there hope for a planet in crisis? What happens when we die? And much more. For your free Bible study guides, contact Good News TV at the number on your screen. Thanks for watching It Is Written on Good News TV. And may God richly bless you as you study His Word.

0: Welcome to Hope Sabbath School, an in-depth, interactive study of the Word of God. It's a Bible study for everyone. We're glad you're here. A series, Letters to New Christians, two letters written to Christians in Corinth. In the Bible, you'll find them, 1 Corinthians, 2 Corinthians. New Christians and lessons for our lives today. So we're really glad that you joined us. And I'm excited today because one of our team members, Puya, it's going to be leading the study, and it is perhaps the most important study you will ever hear. You say, Derek, why? Well, have you ever heard Christians talking about the cross of Christ, the importance of the cross? Well, our study today is called The Message of the Cross. So you will understand, why what Jesus did for us is vitally important for your life and the lives of those you love. So welcome to Hope Sabbath School. Welcome to the team. Good to see you all today. And we're so glad that we can share a life-changing message with the world. We're always happy to hear from you, Hope Sabbath School family. You can write to us at sshope@hopetv.org. I know a lot of you put comments on our YouTube channel. It's approaching 150,000 last time I checked. Praise God, people are hearing a message of eternal hope. Many different delivery systems. Well, here's a note from Jillian. She says, I'm from Papua New Guinea, but studying in Australia. Mm. I'm 20 years old. Mm-hmm. And I've been feeling stuck and lazy since last week. I've been dealing with a lot of personal challenges, and I've not been going to church. This morning I woke up and watched the news, and I didn't feel any better. And we said, well, I can agree with that. I couldn't do my schoolwork, tried to watch motivational videos. That didn't help. I was feeling guilt, anger, and sadness. And then the thought came to me to, thank you, God. The thought came to me to search for an interactive Bible study, and I found Hope Sabbath School. Yeah. Wow. Amen. How old was she?
1: 20.
0: 20 years old. To be honest, she's honest. Mm. In the beginning, I had this feeling it was going to be boring, Puya. I told myself I'd just close my eyes and listen to you talk. But I learned so many things in just this one video. I really enjoyed the discussion, despite thinking it was going to be boring. I thank the Lord for speaking to my heart.
2: Amen.
0: Now I feel happy and energized and less sad. Amen. I'll be waiting for next Hope Sabbath School study. God bless you. Amen.
1: Amen.
3: Amen.
1: Amen.
3: Praise God.
0: Isn't that amazing?
2: Yes.
0: Isn't that why we do what we do?
2: Yes.
0: Amen. Right there. Jillian, thanks for writing to us. God bless you in your studies there in Australia. We'd love to have you write to us again. Tell us how things are going for you. And thank you for sharing. Here's a note from Rosalia in Puerto Rico. Rosalia writes and says, thank you so much, Hope Sabbath School team. Your study is excellent. You share concise, true words from the study of God's Word. I love the clear explanations and the personal testimonies. So inspiring. I'm grateful for Hope Sabbath School. I feel enriched in my faith by viewing your Bible study class. Amen.
1: Amen.
2: Amen. Amen.
0: A note from a donor in Maine. Mm-hmm. That's in the northeast part, during the winter at least, a beautiful part of the country of the United States. The donor writes, hello, Hope Sabbath School team.
1: Hello.
4: Hello.
0: I've been enjoying Hope Sabbath School every week since 2012.
1: Wow.
4: Wow.
0: When I watch Hope Sabbath School, I feel like I'm sitting there with you. I receive such a blessing doing my Bible study with you, sending prayers and many blessings that you may continue this work of bringing people to know the Lord.
2: Amen. Amen.
0: And a donation of $650.
1: Amen.
2: Amen.
0: So that what we do here in the studio doesn't stay here, but it touches lives around the world. Thank you, donor. You know who you are. And thanks to each one of you who support this ministry. You can go to our website, hopetv.org, click on the donate button, or get an address and send us a note. Thank you to each one of you for being part of this great miracle. We appreciate you very much. One last note from Ganizani. Ganizani writes from Malawi, the heart of Africa. And Ganizani writes and says, I and my friend Paul love you so much. We're now understanding better the Bible after being deceived by many people. It is our plea to pray for us to resist the environment we are in. God bless you all. I am Ganizani from Malawi. Thank you. Thanks for writing to us, Ganizani. I don't know all of what that environment is, but probably Hope Sabbath School members around the world say, I can relate. There's toxic things around us, and God wants to guide us. And so we're glad you're with us for our study today. Well, before we sing our theme song, we do have a resource for you for this series. If you go to our website, click on the tab that says A Gift for You, there's a digital copy of an amazing book called The Acts of the Apostles. 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So go to our website, hopetv.org/hopeSS. You can download the theme song while you're there and the outline that we use. Maybe you want to start a study group of your own. We're glad that you can do that. Right now, we're going to sing our theme song, 3,000 years old, but my wife put a new tune so that we could sing it together. And it says from Psalm 92, it is good to give thanks to the Lord. Let's sing it together.

0: We're going to pray for you that God will bless in this most important topic, the message of the cross.
1: Amen. Let us start with a prayer. Heavenly Father God, we thank you so much for this wonderful time that you have blessed us with to open your word, to study your word. We pray for the Holy Spirit to illuminate your word so that it may come alive, that we may understand the lessons, the practical lessons that we can learn for our lives today. We pray for all Amen. Of our Hope Sabbath School viewers from around the world, Lord. We pray that you will be with every single person who is tuning in, that the message of the cross will reach each and every single person today. This is our prayer in Jesus' name. Amen.
2: Amen.
1: Amen. Amen. As we begin, I want to welcome you, dear friends, once again. Thank you so much for joining us. This is a brand new series. We are now on lesson number 2 on this new series of Paul's letters to new Christians, mm-hmm. to the Corinthians. He wrote, at least that we know of, 2 letters, and we're studying this in this series. And the title of our lesson today is The Message of the Cross. This is going to be so practical for your life today. So I invite you to get your Bibles and open the Bibles along with us. This is a Bible study after all. So please join us in this study of the Word of God. So dear friends, as we begin, I want to start with this question. What comes to your mind when you see a flag of a nation? Right? Just think of any flag of a country that jumps out at you. Like, what comes to your mind, and what do you associate that flag with that specific country? Rachel, let's start with you.
3: Perhaps it represents their history, right. or something that they value as a nation.
1: Right, mm-hmm. exactly. Like, there are many flags around the world, and when you see a flag, you just associate history, the culture, the people, mm-hmm. and maybe the type of environment or government that flag represents, right? Mm-hmm. There are many symbols around the world that we associate a particular kind of movement with that symbol. Mm. And when it comes to the message that Jesus brought, the message that Paul was spreading to the new Christians in Corinth and all across the known world at that time, there was a particular symbol that Paul was preaching. And that's what we're going to be looking at, right? And what was that symbol?
4: The cross.
1: It was the cross. Let's go to our Bible now. Let me request Scott to start our study by reading 1 Corinthians chapter 1, verse 17 to 18.
4: All right, and I'll be reading from the English Standard Version. For Christ did not send me to baptize, but to preach the gospel, and not with words of eloquent wisdom, lest the cross of Christ be emptied of its power. For the word of the cross is folly to those who are perishing, but to us who are being saved, it is the power of God.
1: Mm. Thank you for reading that. Can you also take us to chapter 2, verse 2, while you're at it, Scott?
4: Please. All right. Chapter 2 and verse 2. For I decided to know nothing among you except Jesus Christ and Him crucified.
1: Okay. Paul, thank you for reading that. Paul could have preached or written about many issues, but he said, I'm going to preach only one message. This is what it's all about. And what was that about?
2: The cross.
1: The cross. The cross of Jesus Christ. Wow, that's powerful. Let's take a step back a little bit here and look at the big picture, the context of the people in Corinth. What was Corinth about? In our previous lesson, we learned a little bit of the background of the city. Can someone summarize for us where was Corinth located, and what kind of city was Corinth while Paul was writing to the new Christians there? Mm-hmm. Anyone? Sabina?
5: Well, so Corinth was located in the opposite side of Asia, so right across the

0: ocean. That's where it's Europe nowadays, you know, close to Greece specifically. I've been there, so it's a beautiful place. And at the time, it was a center, not necessarily political only, but mostly financial, because it was a trading post. One of the biggest trading posts in Europe. So you had lots of people from different areas in the known world that were coming there for commerce, and also would spend seasons there. And that's the place that God sent Paul to plant churches.
1: All right. Yep. Thank you. Any other issues?
2: I've also had the privilege of being there when I was in college. I went over there with one of these train passes where you get on a train and go anywhere.
3: Wow.
2: And I remember seeing the Temple of Aphrodite up there overlooking the city,
1: right,
2: which was a center of immoral worship. Branded that community also as a place that was not very morally upright, and so that impacted the city too, I'm sure.
1: Right, right. There was a lot of sexual immorality in particular, and it seemed to affect the church too. And in our previous lesson, we learned that Paul. How long did Paul stay in Corinth as he planted that new church to begin with?
4: 18 months.
1: That's a year and a half, right? So he ministered there, the church was planted, and God called Paul to move on to a new place. And so where did Paul go from Corinth?
5: Ephesus.
1: Ephesus, right? So he moved on to Ephesus. And then while he was ministering in Ephesus, probably after a few years, Paul received an invitation or a request to clarify some issues that they were facing in the church there. Hence, writing the letter was necessary for Paul now. So in this context, Paul is addressing issues. And to start with, it seemed that for Paul, all of the problems that the new Christians in Corinth were facing could be solved by one simple message, and that was the message of the cross. Wow. Why is the message of the cross so important for Paul? But before we get into that, how did Paul approach his ministry differently than how he did in the city of Athens previously? Let's look at a few verses here. Let's go back to the book of Acts, chapter 17, and let me request Alex to read for us verse 16 to 33, and how did Paul focus his ministry in Corinth different from the city of Athens?
3: Okay, Acts 17, 16 to 33?
1: Yes.
3: Okay, and I'll be reading from the New King James Version. Starting in verse 16, it says, "Now while Paul waited for them at Athens, his spirit was provoked within him when he saw that the city was given over to idols. Therefore he reasoned in the synagogue with the Jews and with the Gentile worshipers, and in the marketplace daily with those who happened to be there. Then certain Epicurean and Stoic philosophers encountered him and said, Some said, what does this babbler want to say? Others said, he seems to be a proclaimer of foreign gods because he preached to them Jesus and the resurrection. And they took him and brought him to the
6: Areopagus,
3: saying, may we know what this new doctrine is of which you speak? For you are bringing some strange things to our ears. Therefore, we want to know what these things mean. For all the Athenians and the foreigners who were there spent their time in nothing else but either to tell or to hear some new thing. Then Paul stood in the midst of Areopagus and said, men of Athens, men of that in all things you are very religious. For as I was passing through and considering the objects of your worship, I even found an altar with this inscription, to the unknown God. Therefore, the one whom you worship without knowing him, I proclaim to you, God, who made the world and everything in it, since he is Lord of heaven and earth, does not dwell in temples made with hands, nor is he worshipped with man's hands, as though he needed anything, since he gives to all life, breath, and all things. And he has made from one blood every nation of men to dwell on all the face of the earth, and has determined their pre-appointed times and the boundaries of their dwellings, so that they should seek the Lord in the hope that they might

0: grope for him and find him, though he is not far from each one of us. For in him we live and move and have our being, as also some of your own poets have said, for we are also his offsprings. Therefore, since we are the offsprings of God, we ought not to think that the divine nature is like gold or silver or stone, something shaped by art or and man's devising. And then verse 30, truly, these times of ignorance God overlooked, but now commands all men everywhere to repent.
1: Thank you for reading that, Alex. So Paul was preaching to the Athenians, basically, but his approach was a little different than how he wrote the letters to the Corinthians. What difference do you see in his approach? Kishore?
2: So Paul here, no longer, like with the Athenians, he tries to use logic.
1: Right.
2: He tries to appeal to them, right? Paul in the Corinthians, he just says, I want to preach Christ.
1: Right. Mm-hmm. Right?
2: So I think in if you look at chapter 2, verses 4 and 5, it says...
1: Do you want to go to 1 Corinthians?
2: Yes, 1 okay. Corinthians 2, 4 and 5, if that's okay.
1: Yes. Give us a minute to go back to 1 Corinthians. Yes.
2: Sure. Mm-hmm. And it says, and my speech and my preaching were not with persuasive words of human wisdom, but in demonstration of the Spirit and power, mm-hmm. that your faith should not be in the wisdom of men, but in the power of God. Mm. So here he's just relying fully, like, I'm preaching Christ, and everything that you see is just God's power.
1: Right, mm-hmm. right. Thank you for pointing it out. Travis.
3: So I guess I don't want to be the person that's different, but I think that I believe he preached the same way. Sure, there was a different approach depending on the culture, but Christ and Him crucified was the message throughout His entire life.
1: Mm. Mm-hmm. All right. Scott?
4: You know, I think in the case of the Athenians, we're seeing maybe the way he is just getting started, dealing with people who have no knowledge of God. But I agree with Travis. Ultimately, his goal was to preach Christ and Him crucified. Christ and Him crucified, there's no point in Christianity. Mm. But in some cases, he may have had to start at a different level to bring people along.
1: Right. Mm-hmm. Now, why is this message of the cross so important for Paul? Let's go to the letter of Peter to get a glimpse of why this is so important. Let me request Rachel to read for us 1 Peter chapter 2, verse 21 to 24. And I want to ask this question next, why is this message of the cross good news? Rachel, can you take us to 1 Peter 2, 21 to 24, please?
5: Yes, and I'll be reading from the New King James Version. For to this you were called, because Christ also suffered for us, leaving us an example that you should follow his steps, who committed no sin, nor was deceit found in his mouth, who, when he was reviled, did not revile in return. When he suffered, he did not threaten, but committed himself to him who judges righteously, who himself bore our sins in his own body on the tree, that we, having died to sins, might live for righteousness, mm-hmm. by whose stripes you were healed.
3: Amen.
1: Wow.
3: Amen.
1: Why Amen. Is that good news? Why is this message of the cross good news? Mm. Anyone? Alex?
0: Because we're supposed to go through that punishment, but instead God Himself was willing to take that for us and give what He deserves, what He has, which is everlasting life, and give it to us.
1: Wow. Amen. Amazing. Travis?
3: Mm-hmm. I would even say it's better than good news. It's the best news.
1: Amen.
3: Because everything Jesus did, we couldn't do.
1: Mm. Right. Mm.
3: It was impossible for humans to do what Jesus did. Mm. And He did it for us. And right. now it's a free gift to the whole world.
1: Amen.
3: It's the best news ever.
1: Mm-hmm. Right. Right. Rachel?
5: I think... aside from the fact that Jesus took the punishment for us, I think going forward as Christians, we can also know that He now saves us from future sins, mm-hmm. Right? We can overcome any sins that, any shortcomings that we might have going forward mm-hmm. because of the cross.
1: Mm-hmm.
5: And I think that is just as important as the first part of Christ receiving that punishment for us.
1: Right. Mm. You know, across different religions around the world, if there's one thing that we all agree, it is that we're all in a very difficult place with suffering and problems, where there's good versus evil, and different religions suggest different solutions. Mm.

0: Right? Some religions would suggest that you need to do more in order to earn the favor of God, or in order to achieve a certain state of perfection or consciousness to reach to a certain level of heaven. There's so many solutions that different religions propose. But the message of the cross is so unique and different in that, yes, you are a sinner, and your destiny as a sinner is death. But there's good news. The good news is the good man in the person of Jesus, and he died on your behalf, on my behalf. And if you choose to believe and accept Jesus, there's a way out. By his stripes, we are healed. Right? It's a beautiful message. Ryan, I'll take your comment, and we'll move on to chapter 1, verse 18, and we'll focus on Paul's message there again. Yes, Ryan.
1: Yeah. Throughout all of human history, it was seen as an honor to die on behalf of your king, or to protect your king, to serve in an army, and do everything to protect the one, your emblem, your symbol, your leader. And yet Jesus flips this on its head, and he dies for you. That's the reason why this is so foolishness to some, but it's so powerful, because we have to remind ourselves, not only is Jesus God, but that's what God looks like. God is willing to bridge the gap for us rather than expecting us to bridge the gap to him.
0: Beautiful. Thank you. Nicole, can you take us to 1 Corinthians chapter 1, verse 18, and reading the first part? Because Ryan mentioned specific word there, because it's foolishness to some, but let's look at how Paul puts it there.
2: The New International Version says, "For the message of the cross is foolishness to those who are perishing, but to us who are being saved, it is the power of God."
0: Okay, thank you. Let's focus on the first part there. The message of the cross is foolishness to those who are perishing. Why is the message of the cross foolishness? If it is such a good news, as Paul sees it, why is it that to a lot of people considered foolishness? Sabina, I see a lot of hands, so this is exciting. Let's start with Sabina.
3: Well, you know, coming from a human perspective, typically people will associate victory or abilities, like from a human perspective, with having physical strength and overcoming, you know, nations or enemies from a perspective of violence and having, you know, more economic power as well.
0: Right.
3: And here the message is being presented that your victory, my victory, is granted by this person who suffered, humiliated himself before powers, you know, in heaven and on earth. And yet, even through this journey that seems very unlikely to a human being, that's how he achieves victory, not only over death for himself, but for our own.
0: Yes. All right. Thank you. Derek?
4: So the crux of the answer to your question is this. It's foolishness if you don't understand who Jesus is. Someone just comes up and says, "I'm going to die in your place." And you're like, that doesn't make any sense.
0: Right.
4: But if we understand that what Jesus did was a revelation of the immeasurable, unfailing love of his Father, that, as Rachel said, not only liberates us from the penalty of sin, but can cause us to live for righteousness. That's what the text said in 1 Peter. It can totally change everything about our lives. But I think what happens when we come to a clear understanding of who Jesus was and is,
0: right,
4: and what he did for us.
0: Right.
3: Amen.
0: Nicole?
2: Well, I think in addition to all of that, there's a spiritual component to the cross and to what Christ did for us. It's not just, as Sabina says, not just a human thing. There's a Holy Spirit component to it. And so if you don't have the Holy Spirit and you're not allowing that Holy Spirit to guide your life, it's foolishness. The cross is foolishness because you look at it just as out of human eyes.
0: Right. Oh, okay. A few hands here. Kishore, Anjali, and Travis.
5: I think, you know, one of the things when we accept Christ, Christ calls us to live a different life. And it looks very different to the world, right? So Christ, we're told to be humble like Christ, right? To esteem others better than ourselves. Where the world is like, I gotta get ahead in life. It doesn't matter who I step on, those type of things. So it looks like foolishness to people on the outside.
0: That's a good point. Anjali?
6: I think a lot of people consider it foolish at this time is because most religions and practices, you have to pay something or you have to do something. And just to come as you are is such a very weird, not, it's nothing normal, just to come as you are. It's very abstract.

0: And people are uncomfortable just coming as you are.
1: Right. Thank you. That's a really good point. Travis. Yeah. Wow.
2: As we mature as people, one thing we know for certain, we're all going to die. Mm. And so the Bible says it's foolish just to those who are perishing. So I would like to put myself in their shoes and say, okay, I don't have this hope. All I know is I'm going to die. How is another man dying going to do anything for me?
1: Right.
2: And then I remember the verse. And I resonate, Derek, with what you said, is that they need to know. That's why the message to go to the world is so important. Mm. The Bible says that he had gained the victory over death through death. Mm. He destroyed death through his death. Mm. And the message of the gospel is, yes, while death may be certain, it doesn't have the final say. Mm.
1: Mm-hmm. Beautiful. Mm-hmm. So I also have the privilege of visiting this ancient city of Corinth. The year was 2022, and I remember this very well because it was with a study group, and I was one day behind from the start date because I was preaching in another country. And then I flew in one day late, so all of my friends who were in the study group had visited the city of Corinth. And when I landed in Athens, I called the tour leader, and he told me, just go straight to the hotel. You know, you're already too late to visit Corinth. Just join us tomorrow. And I said, no, I need to see this ancient city of Corinth. So I booked a rental car from the city of the airport of Athens, and I drove straight to this ancient Corinth. And by the time I arrived, the tour group had left. But it turned out to be a really great experience because I toured that ancient city of Corinth alone. And I took my time. Mm. I sat down near the ancient temple of Apollo in there in the ancient city of Corinth. And as I started praying, and I decided to open First Corinthians, let me put myself in the shoes of this ancient Corinthians and what they must have received when Paul said these words. And as I looked around, you know, the greatness and power to the Corinthians must have looked through, as Sabina pointed out, military power and military strength and buildings and structures. And here Paul comes along and told them it's about a man who was crucified on a cross, a Roman cross. To them, it was foolishness because the cross was associated with shame, punishment. Why would someone who was punished by the Romans on a cross be good news? It just didn't make sense. And as I read there in that ancient city of Corinth, it dawned on me that, wow, to the people who were hearing this for the first time and the ancient people, it was foolishness. It just didn't make sense. Mm-hmm. But back to Derek's point, it will only make sense if you know who that person is, right? Mm-hmm. Now, so it was foolishness to the people who were not believing, but Paul also mentioned that it was also a stumbling block for another group of people. Mm-hmm. Let's go to verses 22 to 23, and I want to ask Mutsa to read that for us, 1 Corinthians chapter 1, verse 22 to 23.
3: And I'm reading from the New King James Version. It reads, "For Jews request a sign, and Greeks seek after wisdom. But we preach Christ crucified, to the Jews a stumbling block, and to the Greeks foolishness."
1: Okay, so for the Greeks, it's foolishness. To the Jews, a stumbling block. Now, for the Jews, why is the message of the cross stumbling block? Anyone? Sabina?
4: Because again, their expectations about the Messiah that they were hoping for were so different from what Jesus came presenting himself. The kingdom of God is presented by Jesus. Just look at the Sermon on the Mount.
1: Right.
4: It's an upside down kingdom compared to their expectations of what the Messiah would look like and restore the Davidic, you know, kingdom and all that. So I think to begin with that, as he was saying, they were looking for a sign, and they had all the signs if they were interpreting properly the Old Testament. Mm. However, they were looking for different signs that were meeting their human needs and, you know, and their foolishness.
1: Thank you for pointing it out. So the Jews were expecting the Messiah to defeat the Romans, not be killed by the Romans. Right? It was the complete opposite. Yeah. So for Paul to say, here is the answer to your search for the Messiah. He's a crucified, risen Savior. It was a stumbling block. Travis, your point?
2: So the Jews were expecting him to be powerful. And the Greeks were looking for wisdom, right? That was their culture. Right. And to each one is like, that cross did not seem powerful. Mm. And neither did it seem wise for a God.

0: and to die.
1: Wow.
0: And that was the concept there.
1: Mm. Mm. Thank you, Derek.
2: So, and the word there in the margin for stumbling block is scandalon, from which we get the English word scandal.
3: Scandalous.
2: Because the Jews remembered in the Hebrew scriptures, cursed is everyone who is hung on a tree.
1: Right.
4: Yeah. Mm-hmm.
2: What they forgot is that Jesus said, if I be lifted up, I will draw all people to me. Mm-hmm. And as Moses, John 3, lifted up this symbol of God's deliverance in the wilderness, you remember the bronze serpent, so must the Son of Man be lifted up, that all who believe in him may have eternal life. So what seemed like a failure was actually God's plan to say, will you look to God's provision and believe?
1: Right.
2: And so God, I believe, had given enough witness, but they didn't want to listen, and so it was scandalous to them. But if they had listened even to what Jesus taught, they would say, well, that's exactly what Jesus said. He would be lifted up to show the immeasurable, unfailing love of God to save us, as Rachel said, not only from the penalty of sin, but from the power of sin in our lives, to live for righteousness. Why?
5: Right.
2: Because we realize that we are loved and precious to God.
1: Wow. Thank you, Derek. You kind of answered my next question, because my next question was going to be that if someone's watching today, maybe a Hope Sabbath School viewer for the first time, is wondering, how does the death of a Jewish carpenter on a Roman cross have any significance for my life? Right, how would you respond to that? I think Derek partly hinted at that already. Ryan?
6: Well, I would challenge the question and say, it's not just a Jewish carpenter, this is God. And this is what God looks like.
2: Yeah.
6: The question at the outset just assumes that this is just an ordinary man. And I don't know, billions or perhaps hundreds of billions of people have died throughout human history, but this is a special man. This is God in the flesh.
2: Right.
1: I love that answer. The next part of our study is related to this, so hold your hands there. So the next part of the Paul's words in 1 Corinthians chapter 1, verse 18 was that while the message of the cross is foolishness for some who are disbelieving, it is power, right, for those who are being saved. So how is it the power of God for those who are being saved? How is the message of the cross powerful for any person, regardless of where, when, and where you live? Right. Let's take Scott, Sabina, and Alex.
7: The message of the cross is what truly transforms lives. It makes us into people who are so different from what we used to be. It brings about salvation. It brings about hope for eternal life. It brings about all these things. And you can see the foolishness side of the side. How can you say that about that? But if you've experienced it, you discover just how true it is.
1: Right. Thank you. Sabina.
8: And Puya, the ministry of Jesus didn't stop at the cross. So we see right in the book of Acts that as soon as he resurrects, there is continuation to that. And he commits to us the Holy Spirit. You know, he baptizes us with his Holy Spirit. And that's also the power that we can experience only if you're walking with God. So to a person that would question, like, how is that meaningful to me? I would tell them, hey, come and see, just like Jesus would make to his apostles. And I would invite them to start their relationship, because more so than just reasoning with a message that sounds maybe inconsistent with your reality for now, like you're going to experience transformation in your heart, in your life, because of the work of the Holy Spirit that was made available, you know, to us. So I think that's, for me, the also element that is so powerful for my life, even right now, because I'm hoping for the new earth and salvation, but I'm also already experiencing the transformation in my life.
1: That's beautiful. Thank you for sharing that.
4: Amen.
1: Alex?
4: Yes, and actually, I was reminded, because people still may have questions, like, I don't know about this, Puya.
1: Right.
4: I don't know. Can anything good come out of this? And that really reminds me of what was asked in the Gospels. Someone asked, can anything good come out of Nazareth? And really, my appeal for all those watching is, come and see. Mm. Come in, taste, and see. Mm. Test it for yourself and see the blessing you can get from it.
8: Amen.
1: That's beautiful, Alex, because, you know,

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Come and see. Come read the stories of Jesus, as you hinted, Derek, about the story of the children of Israel in the wilderness. The invitation from Moses was, take a look at the cross here. Take a look at this bronze serpent. Come and see.

0: yourself, I want to invite you to do that. And if you have friends who are wondering, I don't really find the message of the cross practical for my life, well, come take a look. Read the stories for yourself. It will change your life. Amen. It will change your life.
1: Amen.
0: Amen. Let's go to Colossians chapter 1. Paul is now mentioning about the actual practical application of the cross here.
2: Amen.
0: Let's go to Colossians chapter 1, verse 13 to 14. And let me request Rachel to read that for us. And we'll see the miracle that is possible for those who accept Jesus and what he accomplished on the cross.
3: Mm-hmm. And I'll be reading from the New King James Version. He has delivered us from the has delivered us and conveyed us into the kingdom of the Son of His love, in whom we have redemption through His blood, the forgiveness of sins.
0: Okay, so what miracle is there for those who want to believe in Jesus and His sacrifice on the cross? What do you see Paul saying there?
4: Deliverance.
2: Mm-hmm. The kingdom of darkness.
0: From the kingdom of darkness, from the bondage of sin, Satan's bondage.
5: Yeah. Yeah.
0: And beyond that, not just deliverance. Rachel read that and pointed out earlier.
5: Forgiveness
0: of our sins. Yes. And what else?
2: Brought into the kingdom of his son.
5: That he loves.
0: and to be able to live righteous lives.
5: Amen.
0: Through his help.
5: Amen.
0: Right? Amen. So regardless of what problems we face in this world, at the end of the day, the answer is the cross. I mean, think about it. There may be someone who's suffering from, say, a political turmoil in their country. They're being persecuted, being killed left and right, and they don't have any hope. There's no hope for the future. Mm. How is the message of the cross applicable to someone who doesn't have hope in this world? What would the message of the cross tell that young person, let's say?
2: Yeah.
0: Travis?
4: The Bible says anyone who calls on the name of the Lord will be saved. That message is for anyone, anywhere, anyone who calls on the name of the Lord will be saved.
0: Amen. Amen. So if someone is struggling with sin under the bondage of Satan's control and addictions, there is freedom. Come to Jesus. And if someone is suffering from all kinds of problems, economic struggles, political problems, look to the cross. Amen. There's hope for a better world that is coming, right? Yeah. Jesus did not die just for people to have a better life in this world. No, Jesus died so that we can have eternal life, life beyond this world. Mm-hmm. So there is message of hope for every single person, no matter what we're going through.
5: That's right.
0: That's beautiful. Yeah. That's beautiful.
5: Amen.
0: Now, I want to ask this question now. Who has helped you or what has helped you to understand more fully what Jesus accomplished on the cross? Is there any practical lessons that you have learned through somebody or something? Well, Scott?
6: When I was younger, I really kind of lived as though I believed that being a good person, having a good reputation was what mattered. And at some point, I heard a preacher talk about how important it is to surrender yourself. And I don't know if he exactly used the word the cross, but it was very much that concept that it's not my responsibility to be a good person. It's my responsibility to accept what Jesus has done for me and to claim it and to let Jesus work in my life. And that was a transformative understanding.
0: So listening to preachers, listen to sermons can be helpful. Derek?
2: I remember hearing a testimony of a person who grew up with And he saw a story of a film about Jesus.
1: Wow.
2: And he saw in that a revelation that God loved him. And as you know, many world religions don't teach that there is a God who loves. But I think Anjali pointed out, we need to do things or we need to somehow please God. Maybe that was you, Rachel. I heard it over here somewhere. This is a radical message, as Ryan pointed out, that God comes down into the human family. And this young man, not a Christian, he said, I need a relationship with a God like that.
0: Mm.
2: And he, of course, is the only true God.
0: Right. Mm.
2: Who revealed himself in the person of his son, Jesus. Mm. So I think we'll be studying about the message of the cross for eternity.
0: That's right.
2: But the over

0: overwhelming message is that we are precious to God. He loves us, and He wants us to spend eternity with Him.
1: Amen. Amen. Beautiful, beautiful. Rachel?
2: I think one of the things that God reminds me actually quite frequently is that that's just not a part of God. That is who God is. God is a relational person. God is a relational being. And I think that completely changes the way we view Him and the way we view His character. Because I can sometimes be, you know, outgoing or relational, but that's not who I am, like, of my being. So I think that that really completely changes God.
1: Wow.
3: Amen.
1: One of my favorite books, I would say my favorite book outside of the Bible, is a book called Desire of Ages. And this book has helped me understand the life of Jesus and the message of the cross at a much more deeper level. And so if there's anyone watching wondering, where can I go to learn more about this message so that it becomes more practical, I want to recommend you to look up the book, The Desire of Ages, written by a lady who lived about 100 years ago now, right? Her name was Ellen White, and this book is so powerful, The Desire of Ages. It has changed my life. I started reading it when I was about 11 and 12, and I have continued to go back to that book time and time again. It's a beautiful book.
3: Amen.
1: Now, quick testimony time. When you accepted the message of the cross for your personal life, how did that change you, and how have you, how have your appreciation for the cross grown since you first accepted Jesus and His cross? Anyone? Sabina?
4: So for me, I was around 14 years old, 14, 15. It was a process, right, throughout a year since I first came to God and asked if there was God out there and begged that He would show up to me. There were multiple people. And that's why I attribute, I'm more inclined to say it was not a person, but like it was the Holy Spirit. It was the Holy Spirit who guided me and used different testimonies of individuals. And to the point that within that year, I came to eventually surrender my life to Jesus. And I think that in a first moment, what was the most important to me, Puya, is that that message gave me purpose in life and meaning. I had just lost my father, and I was inquiring about what is life about, what is life for. And not only I encountered like a savior and the hope for a new life on a new earth, but I also encountered like meaning and purpose for life now, which for me was one of the big changes. It really redirected the course of my history, and which I'm very grateful for.
1: What I hear is hope while you're suffering, while you just lost someone who is very dear to you, hope for a future, purpose. Did you hear that word? Beautiful. Anyone else? Ryan?
5: For me, it's made me a much happier person. I believe that humans are wired for self-preservation. And from the outside looking in, you look at Christianity, you look at Jesus, and you think, that doesn't make any sense. It's a lot of rules. It's very restrictive. But when you get on the inside, you used the word freedom earlier. There's a lot of elbow room in here. It's actually, this has transformed my life to be much happier, much healthier, and much more free than I've ever been before.
1: Amen. Wow, powerful. Rachel?
2: And I think it's also changed my character, right? Witnessing the love of Christ, especially on the cross, and what that means for me. You know, how that changes me to become more like that, because that is what true living really is, being like Christ.
1: Right. What we see on the cross is a God who humbled Himself to the point of death for His enemies. And there's so much lessons we can learn for our lives. Powerful. Anjali.
6: Now, during the pandemic, I've experienced a lot of loneliness, like a lot of people did, in isolation. And there's this little book called Steps to Jesus that really changed my life. And in the first chapter, it talks about nature. Going out into nature, you'll find the message of the cross. You don't have to go anywhere else. And that's just such great hope that in chapter 11, it talks about prayer. You can talk to Him as a friend. He will be there for you.
1: Amen. Beautiful. Thank you for the reminder. So the cross of Jesus has changed lives. It has changed all of our lives here. If it weren't for the cross of Jesus, none of us would be here.
3: That's right.
1: So, and it has changed many lives around the world.
7: Amen.
1: And it will continue to do so.
3: Amen.
1: Now, let's go to the final part of our study. Not only is the message of the cross the power for those who believe. But there's

0: Also, another word that Paul uses here. Let's go to 1 Corinthians chapter 1, verse 19 to 31 this time. And let me request Kishore to read that for us, please.
1: 1 Corinthians 1,
0: 19 to 31.
1: Okay. Please. I'm reading from the New King James Version. It says, "For it is written, I will destroy the wisdom of the wise and bring to nothing the understanding of the prudent." Understanding of the prudent. Where is the scribe? Where is the disputer of this age? Has not God made foolish the wisdom of this world? For since in the wisdom of God, the world through wisdom did not know God, it pleased God through the foolishness of the message preached to save those who believe. For Jews request a sign and Greeks seek after wisdom, but we preach Christ crucified, to the Jews a stumbling block, and to the Greeks foolishness. But to those who are called both Jews and Greeks, Christ, the power of God, and the wisdom of God. Because the foolishness of God is wiser than men, and the weakness of God is stronger than men. For you see your calling, brethren, that not many wise according to the flesh, not many mighty, not many noble are called. But God has chosen the foolish things of the world to put to shame the wise, and God has chosen the weak things of the world to put to shame the things which are mighty, and the base things of the world and the things which are despised God has chosen, and the things which are not to bring to nothing the things that are, that no flesh should glory in his presence. But of him you are in Christ Jesus, who became for us wisdom from God and righteousness and sanctification and redemption."
0: Can you read verse 31 as well?
1: "That as it is written, he who glories, let him glory in the Lord."
0: Amen. Amen. Amen. Thank you. What stood out for you from that text of Paul as he wrote to the Corinthians there in terms of wisdom there? Ryan? Oh,
2: it doesn't seem wise. It doesn't seem wise. I was going to say this last section here where it says, "You see your calling, that not many wise or mighty or noble are called." Most of the popular or celebrity people that we would look at in our day and age, they're not leading the church, right? The people that the world would look at, the famous people, we don't have those generally in the church. The people that the world looks at are leading a different lifestyle.
0: Right. So from the perspective of the world, it doesn't make sense. This is not wisdom. This is not being wise to follow a crucified, you know, person on the cross. But according to Paul, no, this is wisdom. Wisdom is not learning more information and facts and registering into your brain. No, wisdom is a person. Right? Go back to there, verse 30, where Paul said, "But of him you are in Christ, who became for us wisdom from God." Travis, what do you see here?
3: You know, we give glory to people who are smart, but even Daniel, in the book of Daniel, the Bible, you know, Daniel said, inspired by the Holy Spirit, that God gives wisdom to the wise and knowledge to those who understanding. So even really smart people should give glory to God. But the Bible says here, what we just read is, oh, they glory in themselves. So God gets no credit at all.
0: Right.
3: But he says, you think you're smart? Actually, you're not that smart. The Bible calls us sheep, right? And God is, even it talks about the foolishness of preaching. It's not that preaching. But in comparison to the wisdom of God, oh man, the wisdom of God is just so much more infinite than we could even give him credit for.
0: Wow, powerful. Derek.
4: Why did the Holy Spirit inspire Matthew and Mark and Luke and then another gospel, John, to write all about the life and the teachings, the death and resurrection of Jesus? If I could summarize what Paul says here, it's all about Jesus. He's the wisdom of God, the righteousness of God, sanctification and redemption. Everything you need is found in him.
0: Everything.
4: And so we don't need to imagine. That's why I appreciated what you shared with our Hope Sabbath School family. Read the gospel story. Read Matthew and Mark. Listen to it on audio Bible. Saturate your mind with this amazing God who's come down into humanity to reveal the character of God and how much he loves us and his plan. It's right there in those sacred texts.
3: Amen.
0: Mm-hmm. Amen. Mm-hmm. Amen. Mm-hmm. It will give you wisdom on how to live your life.
2: Yes. Mm-hmm.
0: It will change your life. Sabina?
5: It really catches my eye, the last verse here that we read on verse 31 that says,

0: Yet, as it is written, he who glories, let him glory in the Lord. So, you know, a message that makes sense to a human mind, that can be grasped by a human mind, will not bring as much glory to God as this message of the cross. You know, it's so unsuspected and yet so powerful, right? So it brings glory to God.
1: Amen. Amen. One final question, short answers, right? So, what's the most effective way to share this wisdom of God with those who view this message of the cross as foolishness? Nicole?
2: I think the most powerful thing we have is our own testimony of how the cross has changed us
1: Amen.
2: And what it's done for us in our life from where we came from to where we are now. And I think sharing that with those who don't believe, I think, is very powerful.
1: Amen. Amen.
3: Amen.
1: Anyone else? Mutsa?
4: As Derek was saying, like, show them the gospels, talk to them about the gospel stories and what that means in your own life, in your own experience, and how that has impacted the way you interact with others.
1: Amen. Rachel?
5: I think being relational, just as God is relational, bridge that gap,
1: Awesome.
5: get to know people.
1: Anjali?
6: To what Rachel was saying, meet them where they are. Having relationships and starting with something that's familiar. That's what Paul did, right? And then you'll actually see that grow, and then you can infuse a message within.
1: Amen. Travis?
7: I would say the most effective way would be ask for the Holy Spirit's guidance. Let him give you wisdom, because each person is going to be different that you would approach.
1: Pray for wisdom. One last one, Ryan.
3: Oh, I was going to say, to Derek's point earlier, if you're reading the Gospels, remind yourself this is what God looks like. When Jesus is washing the feet of people, when kids want to be around him, every scene in those four Gospels, you have to remind yourself, this is God.
1: Right.
3: Kids like to be around. Kids like to be willing to wash our feet. He's willing to die for us.
7: Amen.
3: Remind yourself, this is God through and through.
1: Amen.
0: Amen.
1: Amen.
0: Yes.
1: Dear friends, as we conclude our lesson today, I just want to invite you to come to Jesus, to read the stories of Jesus. The people, the Christians, the new Christians in Corinth were struggling in their church with all kinds of issues. But the simple answer from Paul is, you need the cross of Jesus Christ. This is the solution. So I don't know what you're going through today, but regardless of what you are facing in your life today, if you need freedom from sin, if you need hope for a future, if you need forgiveness for your past mistakes, come to Jesus. Come to the cross of Jesus. The cross of Jesus is where we find that God loves us so much to the point of giving his own son for us. So as you look at the cross, the Holy Spirit will touch your heart and invite you to accept Jesus as your personal Savior. And that will give you peace, hope for a future, regardless of what you may face in this world. May God bless you.
8: Thank you so much. Well, I was raising my hand when Puya said, what's the best way? And I would just add to what we heard, the best way is to love them with the love of God.
1: Amen.
8: And people are like, where do you get that love? And the answer is, God's love is poured into our hearts by the Holy Spirit who's given to us. Because as we've heard in this study, that's who God is.
0: Amen.
8: God loves us with an immeasurable and unfailing love. God, for that skeptic, help me to love her, to love him with your love, and see the miracle that God can work. Let's pray. Father in heaven, we thank you. The message of the cross is the message of your love, your saving love. And we've been challenged to not only receive that love, but God, may we share that love with those around us. In Jesus' name, amen.
7: Amen.
0: Amen.
8: Well, we're on a study, Lessons for New Christians, Letters for Our Lives Today, revealing the immeasurable, unfailing love of God. And surely there are people around us who need to hear that God loves them too. So take what you've learned, go out and be a blessing to those around you.

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Passover, or Pesach, refers to a Jewish festival that has been commemorated for over 3,000 years. It is a Jewish spring festival that commemorates the freeing of the Israelites from Egyptian slavery. The Bible records how the first 9 plagues had fallen. Pharaoh had refused to release the children of Israel, declaring, "Who is Jehovah that I should obey him?" But after the first 9 plagues had fallen, the 10th would prove decisive. In Exodus 11, God tells Moses that all the firstborn in the land of Egypt will die. In order to spare the sons of the Israelites, they are instructed by Moses to mark their doorposts with the blood of an unblemished lamb. Upon seeing this sign, the inhabitants of the house would be spared by the angel of death. As they waited inside their homes, there was a realization that it was only the goodness and mercy of God which spared them. As the cries filled the land of the Egyptians, Moses and Aaron were summoned to the palace of Pharaoh and told they could leave. Only too glad to be rid of them, they were sent away by the Egyptians with gold, silver, and other precious items to aid them in their journey. Finally, the request was now realized for them to leave, and they packed up their belongings and headed east into the desert. The Bible says in Exodus chapter 12 and verse 37 that there were 600,000 men, plus women, children, and livestock. It would have been a slow-moving mass of humanity in what would have been the largest migration in human history. After crossing the River Nile, they then headed south. This was possibly to avoid an encounter with the Egyptian armies as they returned from a mission to Palestine. By now, the children of Israel had been gone for a few days, and Pharaoh had second thoughts and was questioning his own magnanimity and decided to chase them down. By now, the children of Israel had reached the Red Sea, and they faced the unsurpassable sea in front of them and the advancing armies of Pharaoh behind them. But the same God who delivered them just a few days before wasn't about to forget them now. Moses was instructed by God to hold out his rod across the waters, and then miraculously the waters parted and the Israelites were able to walk across on dry ground. The Egyptians hurried after them, but they did not make it to the other side and were drowned as the waters came crashing back together. The deliverance of God's people was now fully complete as they were beyond the grasp of Pharaoh. It does not profit a man to question who God is and be defiant, as was Pharaoh, in the face of such overwhelming evidence.

While the exact location of the crossing of the Red Sea is debated today, one thing remains for sure, that God delivered his people. And that is what the Passover is all about. Freedom from oppression, freedom from tyranny, freedom from slavery, freedom for the Israelites. But the deeper spiritual meaning for us today is that God wants to give us freedom from being slaves to sin. Today, if you're caught up in a web of sin or held in a pit of despair, know that the same God who delivered the Israelites, the same God who parted the Red Sea, is able to push back the obstacles in your life and take away the forces of darkness. Trust in God that he will make a way, even when it seems impossible. Our Heavenly Father has 1,000 ways to provide for us, of which we know nothing.

As the children of Israel continued their journey in the wilderness, they encountered many challenges. Firstly, how do you feed that many people? In Exodus 16 is recorded the first account of the miracle of the manna, a miracle that continued every week for the next 40 years. Every day for the first 6 days of the week, manna would fall. Then on the sixth day, they would hold a double portion for the seventh day, the Sabbath. And the part that they held for Sabbath would not go rotten. Then on the Sabbath, no manna would fall. This was all to remind them of the fourth commandment, which says, remember the Sabbath day to keep it holy. It was also to teach them to rely on God every day for their temporal needs. They now came to Mount Sinai. There are two competing claims to Mount Sinai. One is in Egypt, in the Sinai Peninsula, and the other is in Saudi Arabia, in what would have been the land of Midian. Mount Sinai is where the Israelites built a golden calf in what was a terrible episode. As Moses came down from the mountain, he showed his and God's displeasure. Most of the people repented, but 3,000 would not. The children of Israel had a lot to learn after being in slavery for so many generations. As they left Sinai, they journeyed towards Canaan with the pillar of God's presence in front of them. At night, the pillar of cloud would turn to fire, and it was a visible presence that God was leading them. They were led to Kadesh Barnea, today located on the southern border of Israel with Egypt. Moses sent 12 spies into the land. The names of the 12 are recorded in the Bible, but today most people can only name two of them. As the 12 spies toured the land, no doubt the people waited in anticipation of a good report so their journey could end. However, when the spies came back, 10 of them gave a negative report, and they said even though the land was good and it was fruitful and it did flow with milk and honey, they said the people lived in fortified cities and we aren't able to take the land. Joshua and Caleb though said we can take the land and encourage the people to do so, but 10 of the spies insisted that they couldn't, even referring to themselves as grasshoppers in the sight of these supposed giants. The people now wish they hadn't left Egypt, and Joshua and Caleb tried one last time to convince them. But no matter how hard they tried, their words of encouragement were instead met with people who wanted to stone them with stones. No matter how hard they tried, they couldn't reverse the negative and distrustful report that the other spies had brought back. Such doubt and disbelief in the power of God would not be left without consequence. God decreed that all those over the age of 20 must die in the wilderness. In addition to this, for each day that the spies searched the land, they would wander in the wilderness for 1 year. This is one of the places where we get the biblical principle of one day equaling a year. The only adults over the age of 20 that this

did not apply to is Joshua and Caleb, who manifested tremendous faith and courage, and their names have lived on in history. My favorite part of the story is at the end of the 40 years of wandering when Joshua and Caleb enter the land. Joshua is now the leader of the Israelites, and Caleb is an older man at the age of 87, but he asked to be given the land of the giants. He says in Joshua 14:12, "Give me this mountain. If the Lord be with me, then I shall be able to drive them out." He did not seek an easy retirement, but rather he wanted to show that our strength is not in human power, but it's in the power of God. No matter what our age is or what obstacles lie in our path, may we trust God to deliver us and clear a path before us.

For 40 years since the rebellion at Kadesh Barnea, when they rejected the opportunity to go into Israel and doubted God's power, the children of Israel have been wandering in the wilderness. Now with the 40 years almost up, they once again made an approach, but they had to make a detour. The Edomites, who were relatives of theirs, being descendants of Esau, Jacob's brother, refused to let them pass through their land, so they had to go around Edom. God instructed that they shouldn't bother the Edomites for refusing their request, but leave them alone because their ancestors were brothers. As they walked through the wilderness, Mount Hor towered above them. Its summit was to be the place of Aaron's death and burial, and Moses was instructed to take Aaron and Eleazar up to the top and to take the priestly garments off Aaron and give them to Eleazar. These two aged men, as they walked up the mountain, were both now at least 120 years old. They had experienced the deepest trials and had the greatest honors that had ever fallen to the lot of men. They both had great natural ability, but it had been developed and exalted by communion with God. Mount Hor is located in Petra today in Jordan. Reaching the top of Mount Hor right here, they would have looked out into the plains behind me and seen the camp of Israel spread as far as the eyes can see. This people, the ones for whom they had sacrificed so much and dedicated most of their life. At the age of 83, Aaron had agreed to help his brother Moses in his mission, and now his work for Israel was done. He had held up Moses' arms when they had fought the Amalekites. He had been the high priest. He had stayed faithful without murmur when his own sons were killed for disregarding God's express command. But his life was marred with one moment. Aaron is remembered for the grievous sin at Sinai when he yielded to the demands of the people, and also when he united with Miriam in envy and murmuring against his brother Moses. And along with Moses for the sin at Kadesh, when they both angrily struck the rock instead of speaking to it. It was due to the exalted nature that both held that made their sin of such great magnitude. It was with deep sorrow that Moses took the priestly garments from Aaron and put them on his son Eleazar. Aaron was not to offer the first sacrifice in the promised land. That privilege would fall to his son instead. The biblical record says, there Aaron died and there he was buried, Deuteronomy 10, verse 6. This monument behind me, built in relatively recent time, is built to commemorate what is believed to be the spot of his death. One of the most illustrious men who has ever lived had only his son and his brother at his funeral, in stark contrast to some of the lavish and ostentatious funerals we see today for people of high position. As Moses and Eleazar came down the mountain on their own, the people sorrowed for Aaron, yet none would feel the loss so much as Moses, for he now knew that his own end was near. Aaron has a special place in Israelite history, for he was the first high priest. He was a faithful leader of Israel, standing side by side with his brother and communing with God daily. God has a special place for Aaron, but his life illustrates that there are consequences for our actions. Aaron was forgiven by the mercy and grace of God for his sin at Kadesh, but forgiveness does not always remove consequences. May we humbly accept God's plan

0: When I was growing up, if you wanted to study history or do research on a particular topic, there was really only one option that we had, and that was to read a book.
1: And I never really used to like reading that much. So we decided to create a resource that would translate this written information into the language of today.
0: My name's Adam Ramden.
1: And my name is Clive Kute.
0: And we are the co-founders of Lineage Journey.
1: Back in 2016, I was reading The Great Controversy, and I was really struggling to find any relevant video resources that I could use to aid me in my study. So I decided to approach Adam about the possibility of making some videos on the Reformation.
0: So we started filming in the end of 2016, and in 2017, we released 48 videos that covered the period of the early church all the way through to the end of the Reformation. Then in 2018 and 19, we released another 52 episodes on church history. These have now been viewed all over the world in over 100 countries, covering about 50 different languages, and we have over 3 million views online.
1: These videos have been used as a resource in both secular and Christian schools, as well as several church denominations across the globe, using Bible studies, study groups, as well as play to the general congregation.
0: They also make a great online evangelistic tool where people are able to share them. And we've seen them go into countries that we ourselves can't go, countries that are Muslim, countries where the Christian message cannot go. Our vision is to create more videos, in particular a season that would cover the time period of the Old Testament and the New Testament, so we can see the great controversy narrative between Christ and Satan played out in the pages of Scripture.
1: We also would like to record an audio Reformation series, a podcast, as well as creating longer documentaries covering various people and time periods.
0: One of the challenges we have, though, is that amongst our team of almost 10 people, we are all volunteers on this project, sacrificing our time, our effort, and our energy in order to make these resources together.
1: Just to put things into perspective, each Lineage episode, as well as the filming, takes an additional 2 to 3 days in post-production. That is a lot of time and sacrifice that this team has made in putting 100 episodes together.
0: So we need to raise the funds to cover the cost of the filming, as well as the continued production costs that come after that.
1: So for as little as $1 a month, you can help us to expand this ministry to create new resources to reach more people across the world.
0: Thank you for visiting this page and taking the time to watch this video. We really appreciate that. Thank you for your support of the ministry so far. And we ask that you would prayerfully consider being a partner with us on this Patreon page. May God bless you. And we ask that you continue to keep this ministry and our future plans in prayer.

Moses is one of the most admirable of all biblical characters for his achievements during his lifetime, to lead over a million people across the desert, constantly dealing with unbearable heat, living out of movable tents, hygiene issues, water, the list goes on. All the while doing this, he was trying to get them to understand who God is and what is sin, salvation, and grace. In order to do this, Moses needed to have the utmost thoughtfulness, compassion, patience, firmness, and wise judgment in order to lead with integrity and authority. God always provided for his people the necessities of life. Water flowed freely from the rock whenever and wherever they needed it. As they neared the promised land after 40 years of wandering, God decided to test their faith and the water stopped for a short time. Their doubt came back and Moses was instructed to talk to the rock and the water would come out. After listening to the complaints of the people and their lack of faith, for an instant, Moses lost his temper and hit the rock rather than speaking to it. The water flowed out, the people were satisfied, but God

was not happy. Moses had been instructed to talk to the rock, not strike it, due to the symbolism involved. As a consequence for disobeying God's command and for losing his temper as a leader in front of the people, Moses was told by God that he would not be able to cross over into the land of Canaan. This must have been a terrible pronouncement on Moses. His life had been completely geared towards taking the children of Israel from Egypt to Canaan, something he was committed to doing despite the 40-year delay. And now, even though God tells him he will not enter the land himself, he continues to faithfully lead the people. And now, as they come near to the borders of Canaan, true to his word, God tells him that he must now climb Mount Nebo. Leaving the people one last time, he makes his way up Mount Nebo here, in silence and alone. From the top, he could see across where the Dead Sea is today, all the way into the Promised Land. On a clear day today, you can see all the way to the hills that surround Jerusalem. Moses could see into the land he had led the people towards, the land he had always dreamed of entering. No doubt as he thought back on his life, he contemplated his time in Egypt, his time alone in the wilderness, confronting Pharaoh, leading the children of Israel out of Egypt, crossing the Red Sea, the golden calf, the 40-year delay in the wilderness where nearly everyone who left Egypt died in the wilderness. Now on its very borders, he knows he will not be able to go over. For one sin of disobeying God in a moment of anger, he was denied entry to Canaan. God would lay Moses down to rest, but his life would not be without reward. Moses' final resting place was never found. Indeed, his body was never found. Christians believe that God resurrected Moses and took him to heaven, for on the Mount of Transfiguration, Moses and Elijah appeared and came to encourage Jesus. Though he did not see the earthly Canaan, he did see the heavenly Canaan. Moses teaches us that the words and commands of God are specific and not to be taken lightly. May we be careful that we take God's word seriously in our lives.

The path for the Israelites to the Promised Land was not without obstacles, and they had to defeat both the armies of Sion and Og, which wasn't an easy task. Buoyed by their recent victories, they encamped on the plains of Jordan, close to where the Jordan meets the Dead Sea. Here, Balak, the king of the Moabites, enlisted the help of Balaam to curse the Israelites. The Bible says in 2 Peter 2, verse 15, that he loved the wages of unrighteousness, willing to go against his conscience for monetary gain. Balak's plan, though, did not work, and Balaam was unable to curse the Israelites. What they were unable to accomplish by cursing, they did by deceit. And invited to a festival by Balaam, the Israelites were beguiled by the music, the dancing, the indulgence, and the sexuality, and were soon in open sin, with the leaders amongst the first to sin. This apostasy was quickly

quickly put down, but not without tragic consequences for those involved. Oftentimes in life, we are distracted from our goals and our mission when we are the closest to achieving them. Before crossing the River Jordan, Moses laid his hands on Joshua and set him apart as leader of the Israelites. He then repeated the law to the people and gave some final warnings and admonition. As they prepared to cross the Jordan, Joshua sent spies across into the land to check out the city. They were hidden and protected by Rahab at great peril to her own life. And in return for her kindness, she was told that she and her family would be protected when the city was taken. The River Jordan lay before them, not a small stream as it is today, due to the water being siphoned off for agricultural usages. It was a raging river in full flow, and the people watched as the priests, carrying the Ark of the Covenant, walked towards the water, and then as their feet entered the water, the river receded. God wanted to test their faith this time, and it wasn't until they had entered the water that he moved it back. As they crossed the River Jordan, they then encamped at Gilgal. Despite being recently accustomed to war, the Israelites were not told to march on the heavily fortified Jericho. Instead, they were told to march around the city once a day for 6 days. Then on the seventh day, they were told to march around it 7 times and then blow their trumpets. And as they did, miraculously, the walls came tumbling down. The victory was not down to anything they had done, but it was all down to God. Jericho began to be excavated from the 1930s onwards, firstly by Garstang and then by Kathleen Kenyon, and their findings corroborate much of the biblical account. They found store jars full of grain, indicating that it was a very short siege and also happened during the time of the harvest. They also found that the walls fell outwards rather than inwards, allowing the Israelites to climb over on their way in. Today, the ruins of the city lie here and there is not much left. Testament to the fact that when God destroys something, it is completely destroyed. Israel was reminded time and time again that their greatest victories did not come from their military strategy or achievements. It did not come from their material possessions or intellect. Time and time again, God delivered them in such a way where it is impossible for any man to take the credit. The Bible says in 2 Chronicles 16 verse 9 that the eyes of the Lord run to and fro throughout the whole earth, looking for people on whose behalf he can show his power. May we have hearts that are in tune with God, that he can show his power through us.

0: The leaders of Amazing Facts had noticed there's such a tremendous need among young people. They've got so many things bombarding them right now. We thought about it and said, let's do a youth summit. A lot of the youth are looking for an event where they can get together when they know they're going to hear Bible truth.
1: Coming here every year and being able to be around the other young people helps boost my spiritual journey.
2: To me, the significance of AFY is bringing young people together to create a stronger relationship with Jesus and each other at the same time.
3: When you have a group of young people who have that same motivation in the same vicinity, there is an enlightening fire that everyone gets.
4: This is a place where you learn why this faith is real. It's not just listening to someone take a verse from the Bible and explain it. It's someone talking about real issues that kids deal with.
0: At this time in their life, they've got their vigor, their energy, they're looking for direction. They're poised to change the world. We need to train this young people, an army, that can get out there and really be living the life and sharing the good news.
5: If anyone's considering coming to these conferences, it's going to be the best decision you ever made.

Welcome to Timeless Healing Insights. I'm Dr. David DeRose. We've been journeying through the Gospel of Mark, and we've been seeing a Jesus who connects with real people in real time, just like he wants to connect with you and me. Let us continue as we look at social connections and disconnections in the Gospel of Mark. Father in heaven, thank you that you have been guiding us as we've been going through the Gospel of Mark. We know that your word is ever practical, ever meaningful. Please speak to our hearts today. Speak to my mind and then to us collectively, whether we're here in person or whether we're viewing in real time or in the future. We ask it all in Jesus' name. Amen. There are some real challenges that come to us through the pages of Scripture. One of them is found in the first letter that Paul wrote to the church of Corinth in the 10th chapter and the 12th verse. There, Paul wrote these words. You may know them well in the King James Version, if that's the version you grew up with. Wherefore, let him or her, we could say, that thinketh, he or she standeth, take heed lest he fall. If you prefer a more modern translation. So if you think you're standing firm, be careful that you don't fall. They're actually sobering words, because sometimes it seems like things are going well, and that may be the time when we should be the most concerned. Well, we've been seeing the sobering reality of those words as we've been going through Mark's gospel. We're into the closing scenes, the closing days of Jesus' ministry, and we've seen an amazing contrast, because those that you would think were standing firm, those that society looked at as standing firm, like the religious leaders, and even, as we'll see shortly, the disciples, they were not standing all that firm. And those who seemed to be outcasts were the ones that were blessed. We saw that in our last study of how kind of bookending those solemn words that Jesus spoke from the Mount of Olives in Mark 13, we have the story of a poor widow who put a couple of coins into the offering, and then right after, the story of Mary Magdalene at the feet of Jesus. These women, both not viewed highly in society, were blessed. But those who seem to have everything going for them, well, their stories were not as encouraging. We are now in chapter 14, and we're looking at really an enacted parable as Jesus

Jesus' story plays out, we're going to see some powerful things that I believe relate to us today. And so we saw in Mark 14, and we'll pick up the story again if some of you weren't with us or the memory is a little bit dusty, but it starts with a rejected Bible hero. That's how I would call Mary Magdalene. She is not embraced by the disciples, especially not there in Mark chapter 14. And quickly, Mark's gospel goes to someone who seems to be blessed but ends up falling. Let's go again to the story. Mark 14, beginning with verse 3, here's how the account reads. And being in Bethany at the house of Simon the leper, as he, Jesus, sat at the table, a woman came having an alabaster flask of very costly oil of spikenard. Then she broke the flask and poured it on his head. But there were some who were indignant among themselves and said, "Why was this fragrant oil wasted? It might have been sold for more than 300 denarii and given to the poor." And they criticized her sharply. Now, to refresh your memories, a denarius was the day's wage for a common laborer. So we're talking about a year's worth of wages poured out in a single gift. The disciples critical, but Jesus' words, "Why do you trouble her? She has done a good work for me." You have the poor with you always, Jesus says. Whenever you wish, you may do them good, but me you do not have always. She has done what she could. She has come beforehand to anoint my body for burial. What is remarkable then are these words of Jesus. Immediately following, he says, "Assuredly, I say to you, wherever this gospel is preached in the whole world, what this woman has done will be told as a memorial to her." And so we saw this amazing picture of how Jesus elevates a woman cast down even in the eyes of the disciples, and those who seem to be having it all together as religious leaders, we just heard Jesus condemning them as we've been reading through Mark's gospel and the parallels in Matthew and the other gospel writers. But I want you to notice what happens now immediately after. We have one who is despised, who Jesus elevates, but now one who it seems like is blessed mightily, and indeed he was, we find a sad chapter in his history. Judas Iscariot. How many Judas Iscariots do you know of? There's only one in the Bible. But Jesus, as he's inspiring Mark to write his gospel, Mark makes it explicit. Then Judas Iscariot, one of the 12, he goes to the chief priests to betray Jesus to them. So we have Mary's story, and right after, the very next verse, Judas is betraying his master. It says when the religious leaders heard it, they were glad, and they promised to give him money. So he sought how he might conveniently betray Jesus. Now, as we read through Mark's gospel, if you had nothing else but Mark's gospel, it might seem like a strange juxtaposition of stories. We have Mary's selfless act and then, well, Judas's selfish act, right? And you might say, well, it's clearly Mark structuring these narratives. We've already observed that. But there is something else going on that if you don't compare the parallel accounts, you will miss the full implications of the drama. John gives us a little bit more detail. And in John chapter 12, John says this. 6 days before the Passover, Jesus came to Bethany where Lazarus lived, whom Jesus had raised from the dead. Here a dinner was given in Jesus' honor. Martha served while Lazarus was among those reclining at the table with him. Now, if you're comparing the Gospels, and we talked a little bit about this earlier, there seems, if you're not reading carefully, to be some conflict. There's no conflict. There's a harmony here. You see, Mark, when he opens his gospel, he says, "Now the Passover and the festival of unleavened bread were only 2 days away." You say, "Now wait a minute. What did John say?" John said 6 days before the Passover.
And John's

going to recount the story of Mary Magdalene anointing Jesus' feet. So when did it happen? Well, it happened 6 days before. And what Mark is doing in his gospel, he's giving us a flashback. He brings us to 2 days before the Passover, and we'll look at why he does this.

created by God, if you will, are the ones who are planning Jesus' death. So John pinpoints the actual time of Mary's anointing of Jesus, as we'll see as we read through his account. Why then does Mark tell the story later in his narrative? Well, we already looked at one answer. It's to contrast with the sobering events coming on planet Earth that Jesus prophesied in Mark chapter 13. Those end time events, he's setting them off by the kind of character that we'll need to stand in the last days. And we saw it's exemplified by that poor widow who gave her two coins, and by Mary Magdalene who gave this gift to Jesus. But I don't want you to miss this other dimension to it. Let's continue to look at Mark 14. Mark 14, verse 10, we saw what happens right after Mary's gift. Judas Iscariot, one of the 12, who'd been seeking how he might conveniently, out of the public eye, betray him. That's the context. That's the context. I would like to suggest to you that the other dynamic that Mark is focused on here, as we've been seeing as we've been going through Mark's gospel, are the social dynamics of Jesus' ministry. He's looking at social connections and social disconnections. We've been looking at women who are faithful, who seem to be cursed, and men who seem to be blessed but are not faithful. And right here in Mark chapter 14, the stories of Mary and Judas are put into sharp contrast. Let's read on in John's gospel. John chapter 12, verse 3. Then Mary took about a pint of pure nard, an expensive perfume. She poured it on Jesus' feet, and she wiped his feet with her hair, and the house was filled with the fragrance of the perfume. But one of the disciples, now catch this, in Mark's gospel, was anyone identified as being the ringleader, if you will, in criticizing Mary? Was anyone identified? No, no mention. But now here in John's gospel, Judas is identified. Judas, he is the one who would betray Jesus. He's the one who speaks up and says, "Why was this fragrant oil not sold for 300 denarii and given to the poor?" So if you will, Judas seeds the pot, and the disciples pick up this criticism of Mary. John tells us this interesting detail. Judas didn't say this because he was concerned about the poor. He did it, why? Because he was a thief. He was the keeper of the money bag, and what would he do? He'd reach in to help himself out of those funds. Mark 14, verse 10, are you catching more the significance of this, how the drama is playing out? Why does Judas, right after this gracious, loving, sacrificial action of Mary, why right after that does Judas go to betray Jesus? If you're not connecting the dots, let's get some help. The book, The Desire of Ages, speaks about this social disconnection. Desire of Ages, page 563. In commending Mary's action, which had been so severely condemned by who? By Judas, first and foremost. Christ had rebuked Judas. Prior to this, the Savior had never given him a direct rebuke. But now the reproof rankled in his heart. He determined to be revenged. From the supper, he went directly to the palace of the high priest, where he found the council assembled, and he offered to betray Jesus into their hands. Do you have a better idea now why Mark is connecting these dots for us? The one who seems socially connected to Jesus took him in to his inner circle, becomes disconnected because of his own choice.
But now the one

who seemed disconnected, at least in the eyes of the disciples, Jesus affirms this powerful connection. And I think we need to dwell here just a little bit, because as you read through Mark's gospel, not a lot of detail about who this woman is in chapter 14, who's anointing Jesus. To fully appreciate Mary's act and the significance of it, we have to compare all four gospel writers, and that includes Luke. Because Luke chapter 7, that's right, also records this anointing of Jesus in Bethany. Now, I know some of you, if you've read many commentaries, and I've read quite a few, it seems like the majority of commentators do not want to connect Luke 7 with the anointing in Mark 14. They give all kinds of reasons for it, but the bottom line is they say it rests on chronology. I mean, Luke 7, I mean, that seems to be really early in Jesus' ministry. And we're talking about basically Passion Week, right on the heels of it at least. You say Passion Week started with Palm Sunday, it's happening just before that. How chronological is Luke? Well, some of you are thinking, didn't Luke say something in his introduction that would suggest to us that Luke is probably the most accurate as far as the chronology of any of the disciples? Any of the gospel writers, at least? Let's take a look. Luke chapter 1, beginning with verse 1. Luke is giving an introduction to his gospel. He says, "Inasmuch as many have taken in hand to set in order a narrative of those things which have been fulfilled among us, just as those who from the beginning were eyewitnesses and ministers of the word delivered them to us, it seemed good to me also, having had perfect understanding of all things from the very first, to write to you an what? Orderly account. Most excellent Theophilus, that you may know the certainty of those things in which you were instructed." Now, if I told you that I was going to give you an orderly account, use your good 21st century Western minds, and if I say an orderly account, how many of you are thinking it is going to be chronological? Is that what you're thinking? Going to just spell it right out. Well, I'd like to suggest to you, if you study out the Gospels, I've come to the conclusion, you can disagree with it, but that Luke is actually the least chronological of all the Gospel writers. You say, well, how could he be writing an orderly account? Well, I'm going to claim to have a little bit of insight into Luke's character. Maybe it's not justified, but you all do know that Luke and I shared something in common, right? We're both also physicians by training. And an orderly account for a physician may be strictly chronological, but it may not be. Let me give you a couple of examples. Let's say I have a patient, and they fall and lose consciousness. Chronology is very, very important to me in that scenario. It's very important for me to know whether they lost consciousness first and then fell, or whether they fell and afterward lost consciousness. Can some of you connect the dots why that might matter? If they lost consciousness first, maybe they had some interruption of blood supply to their brain. Maybe they had some kind of arrhythmia, and that caused them then to fall. But if they fell first and then hit their head and were knocked unconscious, that could indicate something different, right? Okay. Now let me give you a contrasting example. So that's when we want to know, like, to the minute, to the second, chronology, to have an orderly account. But when it comes to a clinical diagnosis of multiple sclerosis, the chronology is really quite unimportant. If someone says, well, I had this problem with my eyes, I think it was 5 years ago, or maybe 10 or 15, I don't care. Because the clinical diagnosis of multiple sclerosis is based on neurologic abnormalities separated by space and time. It doesn't matter if it happened 5, 10, 15 years ago. If they've had these events, I cluster them all together to make the diagnosis. I bring them things that happen at different times to make an orderly diagnosis. I bring them all together.
And this is what I'm trying to explain. It seems as I read through Luke's account, sometimes he's very precise. As we'll get to the crucifixion, Luke often is referred to as having the most precision in what happened on Friday, and then what happened on Saturday, and then what happened on Sunday. We often turn in our Bibles to Luke's account for precision chronologically. But other times, and I would suggest to you one of them is in Luke 7, Luke is pulling things together because of a theme to make an important, if you will, diagnosis. Mark, to some extent, is doing the same thing, because he's taking an event that happened several days earlier and now bringing it into his narrative in Mark chapter 14. So with that in mind, let's go to Luke 7, mindful of the fact that this is speaking of the same event. And let me just make this point if you think I'm taking liberties. Jesus prophesied something in Mark 14, verse 9. He said, wherever this gospel is preached in the whole world, what this woman has done will also be told as a memorial for her. There is only one account that is even remotely parallel to what we've read in John and Matthew and Mark, and that is Luke 7. So if you say Luke 7 is not referring to Mary's action around the time of Passion Week, you're saying that Jesus was a false prophet, right? Because otherwise you're saying Luke didn't tell a story that Jesus said would be memorialized in every gospel account. Luke 7, let's look at some additional details because I believe it's important for us to get the full implications of this story. Luke chapter 7, beginning with verse 36. Then one of the Pharisees asked him, Jesus, to eat with him. And Jesus goes down to that Pharisee's house. He sits down to eat, and behold, a woman in the city who was a sinner. When she knew that Jesus sat at the table in the Pharisee's house, brought an alabaster flask of fragrant oil. So what are we seeing here? What details are we picking up that we didn't have from Mark's narrative? The woman is what? She's a sinner. And if you didn't catch it, in Luke 7, 36 and 37, after she pours out this amazing gift, the Pharisee who had invited Jesus said, this man, referring to Jesus, if he were a prophet, would know who and what manner of woman this is who is touching him, for she is a sinner. No question, right? Actually, it's worse than that. In the very next chapter of Luke, we read that Mary was classed with certain women who had been healed of evil spirits and infirmities. Mary, called Magdalene, had from her cast out seven demons. Now that sounds like good news, and it is in Luke 8. But do you understand, in order for Jesus to cast seven demons out of you, what had to happen first? Yes, obvious answer. You had to be possessed by seven demons. So how many of you think we're getting a picture of someone who doesn't seem, well, as we typically write Christian narratives, to have much hope? I mean, as a woman possessed with demons, she's looked at as a wicked woman. She is a woman who is sinful. But I love how the Desire of Ages puts it. Desire of Ages, page 568. The one who had fallen and whose mind had been a habitation of demons was brought very near to the Savior in fellowship and ministry. Don't miss the connection, because this is a powerful story for every one of us today. Every one of us. Mary's story is good news because you, like me, may have looked in the mirror this morning. Or you may have someone on your heart, someone that you love, who's really in a bad place, and you're wondering, does Jesus' love reach out to them? When to human eyes her case appeared hopeless, speaking of Mary Magdalene, Christ saw in Mary capabilities for good. He saw the better traits of her character. The plan of redemption has invested humanity with great possibilities. What is it that invests anyone with great possibilities? It's Jesus' sacrifice. It's the plan of redemption.
In Mary, these possibilities were to be realized. Through his grace, she became a partaker of the divine nature. So it's Jesus' grace that's the determining factor. It's

0: at how badly I've messed up, or how badly that loved one of yours has messed up, or how badly that neighbor has messed up. Jesus' grace, the plan of redemption, is powerful. The one who had fallen, again referring to Mary, and whose mind had been a habitation of demons, was brought very near to the Savior in fellowship and ministry. It was Mary who sat at his feet and learned of him. It was Mary who poured upon his head the precious anointing oil and bathed his feet with her tears. Mary stood beside the cross and followed him, Jesus, to the sepulcher, to the grave. Mary was first at the tomb after his resurrection. It was Mary who first proclaimed a risen Savior. Now here's the lesson, if you're not reading between the lines. Jesus knows the circumstances of who? Every soul. You may say, I am sinful, very sinful. Now I know in some circles, if someone's saying I'm sinful, very sinful, they say, no, you're a good person. That's not how the account here reads. It's not how the Bible teaches. You may say, I'm sinful, very sinful, and you may be. But the worse you are, the more you need Jesus. He turns no weeping, contrite one away. He does not tell to any all that he might reveal, but he bids every trembling soul do what? Take courage. Take courage. Freely will he pardon all who come to him for forgiveness and restoration. And as they say, you can take that to the bank. No matter how you feel, you can come to Jesus as you are. His redeeming love, his saving power is for you. Jesus does offer you healing, forgiveness, and peace, and he invites you to work with him in extending that call to other people. 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Help us to walk in your footsteps, we pray in Jesus' name, amen. May God bless you on your journey to whole person health. I'm Dr. DeRose.
1: 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Finally, I want to thank you all. Thank you so much for your prayers and support, and thank you so much also, most especially, for watching Good News TV. God bless you.

0: Today we're going to be talking about a theme that I think is just crucial to understand, that is often misunderstood, and it's the subject of spiritual warfare, taught throughout the scriptures. A boy was asking his father, my mom was in the kitchen, they were cleaning up after supper, and he said, "Dad, how do wars start?" And the father said, "Well, World War I, for example, started when Germany invaded Belgium." And the wife, hearing that, said, "You're trying to soften it for the boy. Tell him the truth. Someone was murdered." And he stood up and said, "Well, who's answering this question, you or me?" And she went out of the kitchen with a huff and slammed the door, and then the dishes stopped rattling in the cupboard. There was a long silence, and the boy said to his dad, "Dad, you don't need to tell me now. I understand how wars start." And it's really as simple as that. It's usually selfishness that starts wars, and that was the beginning of the first war. Unfortunately, Jesus said there will be wars and rumors of wars, but the end is not yet, and we've seen plenty of war in human history. Someone said just in the last 3,600 years, the world has known only 292 years of peace out of 3,600. During this period, there have been 14,531 wars, large and small, in which 3,640,000,000 people have been killed in these wars through history. The value of destruction would pay for a golden belt around the world, 97 miles in width and 33 feet thick. That's how much has been spent on war. Biggest part of the American budget is the military. Matter of fact, America has the largest military budget of any country in the world. Well, we are at war. There is a war that is going on right now. We don't like to think about it. If you're a Christian, you think, "Well, I don't want to be involved in war," then you're missing out on what's really going on around you. And that's just the way the devil would like to have it. A lot of churches and pastors are telling people, "You come to Jesus and everything is smooth sailing." In reality, you become an adversary of the enemy when you decide to be a Christian, and you will encounter all kinds of resistance. If you do not sense the war that is going on between the forces of good and evil, even in your own life, if you don't see it in the country, then it might be because you're in the river going towards destruction and you're not swimming against the current. As soon as you begin to swim against the current, you're going to know something about that war. Pastor Billy Sunday used to preach frequently about sin and repentance, and one day someone came to him and said, "Pastor Sunday, will you please stop rubbing the cat's fur the wrong way?" He says, "You're always rubbing the cat's fur the wrong way." And Billy Sunday said, "That's because the cat needs to turn around. Then I'll be rubbing the fur the right way."
1: Amen.
0: And in the world, Jesus said, "If the world hated me, it's going to hate you." There is a conflict going on. There is a clash of kingdoms that is taking place in the world today. Now, many nations have been overcome because they were lulled to sleep by the enemy, being told there was no threat of war. The devil doesn't want us to be aware that there's a war going on. You know, one of the most embarrassing moments for the United States was 9/11, was Pearl Harbor, not just 9/11, when our military was attacked. And you know, when the military was attacked, the Japanese had peace ambassadors in Washington talking about a peace treaty. And so everybody thought, "Oh, they won't attack now." And they did it on a Sunday morning after everyone had had a night out on the town. And they basically caught the American Navy unprepared. And of course, we got even at the end, but it was very embarrassing. They took advantage of that truth that you lull your enemy into thinking that there really is no war, that we're all friends. Can't we all just get along?

The devil wants us to say, oh yeah, let's just do our best to get along. We don't want to be at war. Well, you just need to make up your mind who you want to be at war with. You are either in the devil's hands, and Jesus said, if you're not with me, you're what? You're against me. And you're on the losing team, if you didn't know that. Or you decide to follow Jesus, and that's going to aggravate the devil. But Jesus wins in the end. And so, but you can't escape that we are in this world and there is a battle, there is a war going on. You know, the Hitler was able to trick the Russians into signing a peace treaty just before World War II, so they would not resist his invasion of Poland, and then later he attacked them in spite of the peace treaty, and they were not prepared for that first initial attack. Nazis marched almost all the way to Moscow, because he had lulled them into thinking, you don't need to make war preparations. I'm going to give you a treaty. We're going to have a pact. Everything's going to be okay. And that's the way the devil works. He doesn't want us to be aware there's a war, because if you think there's a war, you will prepare. Who was it? Norman Schwarzkopf that said, the more you sweat in peace, the less you bleed in war. What he means by that is, in the times of peace, you need to be preparing and sweating so that when the war does come, you don't bleed. And that's a good policy of preparing. You know, a few years ago, I was on an airplane and I was offered this free book. It was some Audible book program, and one of the free books they offer you, everything else you pay for, was it was a book called The Art of War by Sun Tzu. And it's an ancient book, goes back like 2,000 years before Christ. A Chinese warrior, writer, general wrote this book on the art of war, and it's full of all kinds of very interesting dynamics. And the book has recently become a bestseller again because people realize the principles about the art of war also apply not only to war, but they apply to business. And in many ways, they apply to the Christian life. There are certain basic principles. For one thing, he said, if you're ignorant both of your enemy and yourself, you are certain to be in peril. So, before two boxers go into the ring, if it's any kind of an important fight, their managers will sit down and they will look at film or video or DVD of the matches of the opponent. And they will look at it and they will study it frame by frame and they'll say, ah, notice what this guy does, is when you do a fake, he does a duck, and that'll leave him open to an uppercut, and they evaluate all of the habits of the opponent so they can train their fighter, when you go in, this is what his habit is, this is what his tactics are, and these need to be your tactics to win. Now, I don't like it when people are preoccupied with talking about the devil. I don't want to do it any more than God does it, but Jesus does it. And Jesus talks about the devil so that we will know something about the tactics of the enemy and we will not be taken off guard and we will be prepared. Something else you need to be aware of. You know, the devil is out there. We've got guardian angels, but the devil's got fallen angels. And just like God has guardian angels, the devil's probably appointed angels to study especially the weaknesses of Christians. And they're going to study your tactics. They're going to study your weaknesses. And they're going to exploit that to do what they can to get you to sin or become discouraged or give up in your faith. And so being aware that there is someone who's out to get you helps you prepare. So there is a battle going on, and it's also taking place in heavenly places. It's a tragic misconception Christians have of what it means to take up the cross and follow Jesus. We are part of two clashing kingdoms. Christians are not invited to a picnic. We are recruited to the front lines of a severe conflict. The words the Bible uses to describe the Christian life are war, wrestling, fighting, striving, battling, running. We are called, according to Paul, to be soldiers. And yet you seldom hear about that. People are saying, just come to Jesus, everything's okay. It's a struggle. There's a struggle. It's wrestling. You ever wrestle? Ephesians 6, we just heard, we wrestle not. When I was in military school, I was on a wrestling team. And wrestling, I used to box too, but wrestling is different. You know, in
In boxing, you're supposed to just hit above the waist, and you get a certain rule.

rules, but wrestling, you just get in there and you grapple and you pit all of your strength against your opponent, and you're pushing with all of your might and they are pushing with all of your might, and you're in close contact, sometimes much closer than you want to be, in trying to overthrow and pin that person. In Bible times, they didn't shoot guns. They might throw a spear or fire an arrow, but then they eventually engage the enemy, and it often turned into hand-to-hand combat. A few times in World War I and World War II, they had encounters where it turned into hand-to-hand combat. Now everything is, you know, aircraft and drones and mechanized war, but back then it was wrestling with the enemy, like Jacob wrestled with a heavenly force. We sometimes have to wrestle, and we need to be aware that that's the reality. Now, I meet people all the time, and when they read the Bible, they say, Pastor Doug, why is the Old Testament so full of wars and battles? And there's also some in the New Testament. But I said, that's because all of those, they're real history, but they're also allegories. Every one of those battles tells us something about how someone was overcome and how we can overcome the enemy. And some of the favorite reading for me is going through the stories in the Old Testament of the various kings and the various battles, because you learn lessons that prepare you and how to fight against the battles that come to us as Christians. And we may consider some of those along the way. All right, why are we at war? Where did it all begin? We didn't ask to be enlisted as soldiers. We were drafted from the time we were born, and you were drafted again when you were born again. Started in heaven, and the Bible says in Ephesians, these are spiritual powers in heavenly places. Revelation 12, verse 7, a war broke out in heaven. There you have it. A war in heaven. Michael and his angels fought with the dragon, and the dragon and his angels fought. Now, I want to pause here and just get you to think about something. Who is stronger, Christ or Satan? Jesus. The creator has to be stronger than the creation, right? Why did they have to fight? Couldn't Jesus have just said, be gone? And Satan and his angels would just have to leave. But somehow, God allowed his natural laws of cause and effect to play out, and it turned into a battle angel on angel. Why did he let it happen that way? Hold that thought, and I'm going to elaborate on it a little later, but it was a war. Now, if they had to fight a real war in heaven, we're probably not getting off the hook here, because the war has moved from there to here. Satan was cast out. I'm in verse 9. That serpent of old called the devil and Satan, who deceives the whole world, he was cast to the earth, and his angels were cast out with him. So we're down here with angels that have been expelled. Satan has basically hijacked and kidnapped the planet. Even Jesus said in Luke 10:18, I saw Satan fall like lightning from heaven. He's come to the earth. And Revelation warns us, chapter 12, verse 12, therefore rejoice, O heavens, and you who dwell in them. Why are they rejoicing? Satan's been cast out. Woe to the inhabitants of the earth. Why? Because he's been cast in. Woe to the inhabitants of the earth and the sea, for the devil has come down to you, having great wrath, because he knows he has a short time. Satan right now claims he is a prince of this world. Indeed, even Jesus said, the prince of this world comes. He is called the prince of the power of the air by Paul. And so the devil claims this is his dominion. So when you say, I do not recognize your dominion, I serve another king, you become a target of the devil. Now, how many of you would like to get the devil's attention? Every hand should have gone up. Think about it. When you say, I don't want the devil's attention, you're saying, I don't want to cause any problems for him. But if you want to please the Lord, then you need to resist him. Isn't that right? And give him a hard time. But we already have enough problems from the devil. We're thinking, I don't want to invite more trouble. But there's no third, you can't go to Switzerland, friends, I'm sorry. There's no neutral country. The only way that you escape being enlisted in the army of God is when you die or Jesus comes. Until then, you are going to be in a battle. The good thing about a battle is a battle is not a whole war. There are breaks between battles. You know, the pilots sometimes say being an airline pilot

is unending hours of monotony punctuated with moments of terror. And being a soldier is something like that too. There are spells of monotony that are punctuated with the terror of battle, and then you wait and wait and wait. You hurry up and you wait. Any of you in the military? You do all this preparation, you hurry up and then you wait. It's monotony. So there fortunately are some breaks. And what are you supposed to do on those breaks between battles? Take it easy or clean your rifle and be prepared. Sharpen your sword. Be prepared for what's coming. This is what Paul is telling us in Ephesians. And you read in the last verse, I mean, still in Revelation 12, verse 17, the dragon was enraged with the woman. Who's the woman? The church. That's Christ's children, every believer. He is what? He's enraged. And he went to make, what's that three-letter word? War. The devil went to make war with the rest of her offspring, and they're identified by those who keep the commandments of God and have the testimony of Jesus. Some Christians do not feel any war because they don't keep the commandments, and the devil's not enraged with them. So I ask you again, how many of you want to make the devil mad? Oh, you're getting the idea. How many of you want to make the Lord glad? You got to choose, make the devil mad, make the Lord glad, or vice versa. I don't want the wrath of the Lamb. Now, when we talk about the war, there are really two different aspects of the war. You've got the internal war and the external war, even in spiritual warfare. You've got, in any war, you've got offense and defense. Some wars in the Bible were fought where they were defending their city because they were attacked from the outside, and they're just trying to maintain survival. Other times, like when Joshua went into the Promised Land, they went out conquering and to conquer. And that's a quote from Revelation. So they were told to take this territory that belonged to them. As a Christian, we're involved in both offense and defense. A lot of us are always on the defense. We're so worried about being overcome by the enemy that we're always thinking, you know, how can I resist temptation? But you don't want to stop there. Because as a Christian, you're also wanting to go out and conquer for Christ to reach other people. A biblical war that helps to give that dual nature here. Genesis 14:14, you know the story. Lot and his family living in Sodom is a bad place to set up house. They are attacked by Chedorlaomer and these five kings from the north. And they come down and they kidnap. They seize all the people from Sodom and Gomorrah and those cities in the plain. They take them back up towards Damascus. Abraham gets word of it. And it says in Genesis 14:14, Abraham heard that his brother was taken captive. It's actually his nephew. He armed his 318 trained servants. He must have had a big household because he got 300 that are trained with war. How do you like that? Abraham, what's his job? General Abraham? You ever call him General Abraham? No. Captain? Sergeant Abraham? No. We were saying Shepherd Abraham. But he knew in order to have peace, he needed to be prepared for war. So before Lot was ever taken captive, he had 318 in his household that were ready to fight. So are you training for battle? Are you sharpening the sword of the word? He took his soldiers that were trained, born in his own house, and he went in pursuit as far as Dan, that's way up in the north. And he divided his forces against them by night. He knew something about military strategy. And he and his servants attacked them. You know the most important element in battle? Surprise. Surprise. He attacked them by night. And he pursued them as far as Hobah, which is north of Damascus. So he brought back all of the goods and he brought back his brother Lot and all the goods, as well as the women and the people. So Abraham was not just content to defend his little enclave, but he went out and he rescued those who were captive. These are the two ways that we do battle spiritually, is we're trying to keep from being taken ourselves, and we want to rescue those who are taken captive by the enemy. That's why we're involved in a church, to help people maintain and to help them in outreach. It's in reach and it's outreach. Amen? So let's talk a little bit about this inner war that we all deal with.

1 Peter 2:11, let's establish there is a war. Beloved, I beg you as sojourners and pilgrims. You know what a sojourner and a pilgrim is? Someone traveling through. This is not full time. This world is not our home. Soldiers are often on the move. I beg you as sojourners and pilgrims, abstain from fleshly lusts that war against the soul. When we give in to the desires of the flesh, it wars against you spiritually. It consumes you. It's like a cancer spiritually. God does not want us to be controlled by the flesh. You got two natures at war. You got the spirit and the flesh. And if we're always catering to the flesh, wanting to always do everything for our own ease, we don't practice self-denial, then you end up being controlled by the flesh instead of by the spirit. And you're losing the spiritual war. James 4:1, where do wars and fightings come from among you? Do they not come from your desires for pleasure that war in your members? Your members, doesn't talk about church members, or Costco members, it's talking about the members of your body, in your heart, your hand, your head, your feet, within you. There's a war going on, and between the spirit and the flesh. Galatians 5:17, for the flesh lusts against the spirit, and the spirit against the flesh. These are contrary to one another, like oil and water. They don't get along. You can't say, I want to be spiritually and fleshly minded at the same time. It's not going to happen. It's one or the other. And if you want to serve God, you've got to say, Lord, I want to be led by your spirit, and you must fight against and resist the controlling carnal nature. Now, you know, the problem is, you've got both. As long as you're in this world, you're going to be part animal. That's the carnal, the flesh. In Spanish, the way you say meat is carne, right? Have you ever been to a carnival? You know where it gets its word? The Roman Colosseums, they had these circuses that were so brutal and bloodthirsty that the flesh was everywhere. It comes from the Latin word meaning carne, carnage. You ever use that word? And so it gives you, when you go to the California State Fair, just think carnival. Next, I ruined it for you, didn't I? That was my plan. So the flesh lusts against the spirit and the spirit against the flesh, they're contrary to one another. So you do not do the things you wish. Whenever we fall, it's because this is war going on. Now I'm going to venture on dangerous ground. Romans chapter 7. Paul talks about this. For I know that in me, in my flesh, nothing good dwells. For the will, in my mind, I want to do the will of God, is present with me, but how to perform what is good, I don't find. It's not natural. For the good that I will to do, I do not. But the evil I do not, that I practice. Now, if I do not what I will not to do, it's no longer I, but sin that dwells in me. We've just got these sinful natures that are always gravitating towards the selfish things and the carnal nature of the flesh. I find then a law that evil is present with me, the one who wills to do good. For I delight in the law of God according to the inward man, meaning the spiritual man, in my heart. But I see another law, it's that carnal nature, in my members, warring against the law of my mind and bringing me in captivity to the law of sin, which is in my members. Now the good news is, if you go to Romans chapter 8, he says, who will deliver me from this body of death? Now, this isn't pretty, but one of the things ancient generals would do, or kings, when they captured and conquered someone, if they wanted them to die just the very worst death, they would not only imprison them, but they would chain them to a dead body. That's a horrific thought. They'd chain it to their back, and they'd make them bear that in the jail. And while this dead body was there putrefying, the contagion would eventually permeate themselves and they would be killed by it. I know it's an ugly picture. That's what Paul says. I have to tell you, that's what he means. Who will deliver me from this body of death? Wouldn't that be terrible if you had to carry around a dying, decomposing corpse on your body? It's kind of the way Paul describes this carnal nature. We've all got this fleshly side that's just selfish. We're wanting to do what is good for us. It's controlled by pride. That's how the devil fell. It's controlled by satisfying our own desires, putting ourselves first. It's controlled by selfishness. And yet you say, I want to be like Jesus. But I got this nature, this corpse that is dragging me down all the time. Who will deliver me from this?

And the answer is given in chapter 8. Thank God, through Jesus Christ, we no longer have to walk after the flesh, but we can now walk by the Spirit. You can live a new spiritual life. There's a story in the Bible where this man is on a bed. He can't do anything. He's controlled by this bed. He's crippled. He's paralyzed. He gets four friends to bring him to Jesus. They finally lower him through the roof into the presence of Jesus. Jesus forgives his sin, and then he heals him. He says, take up your bed and go to your house. Now, that man was so tired of that dirty bed that carried him around. But after Jesus healed him, does he still have his bed? He does. You know what the difference is? When he came to Christ, the bed carried him. After Jesus set him free, he carried the bed. Once you come to Jesus, you may still have sinful desires, but they don't have dominion over you anymore. Sin shall no longer have dominion over you. The Lord rules in your life. Doesn't mean Christians don't fall. We don't struggle. But when we do, we know how Paul feels when he describes the thing I don't want to do, I do. But right away, we should repent and turn from those things and ask God to help us really be led by the Spirit and walk by the Spirit. Amen? And Paul goes on to say in Ephesians 6, for we, he's including himself, do not wrestle against flesh and blood. Don't you wish you could just punch the devil in the nose? You could go, you know, take a course in kickboxing or something and fight the devil. It's not that easy. We don't wrestle against flesh and blood, but against principalities, powers, against the rulers of darkness of this age, against spiritual hosts of wickedness in heavenly places. So, what are some of the ways that we can overcome? Well, first of all, soldiers need discipline. One of the most important things that happened in my life was, I remember I was talking to my mom. I had a friend I'd visited. Actually, I just reconnected with him after 50 years. And he had been to New York Military Academy, and he had his first year there, and he said it was great. And he was telling me, he and his brother Danny and Bobby, went to military school, and they were our best friends. They told us how wonderful it was. I said, Mom, that's what I need. I was in trouble in school all the time. And not having a father in the home, my mom raising, we were in trouble. Moms aren't always the disciplinarians that dad is. And I said, I need discipline. I was young enough, I was only like 11, but I knew I'm out of control. Mom's letting me get away with way too much. I see my friends and their parents and how they act. I said, you know, I need discipline. I knew that. I said, Mom, I said, this is the thing. It might be my last chance. That's what I told her. I said, this might be my last chance. I said, you need to send me to NEMA, New York Military Academy, by the way, which is where Donald Trump went. But I didn't know him because he's older than I am. I want you to know that. And so she sent me. I went there for 2 years. And you know what? Boy, I cried and I felt so sorry for myself and I was homesick and they used to beat you there. That was before it was illegal. Yeah, when I would say beat you, they didn't just beat you. I mean, but you misbehaved, they'd hit you. They'd lay you across the desk. They'd whip you with a belt. I mean, it was rough. And we couldn't act like little boys. I mean, we had to march everywhere, and there was a rules about everything, and you had to make your bed, and if it wasn't made, they'd tear it apart and say, make it again. I felt so sorry for myself. But you know what? Through all that misery, I was learning. It was boot camp. And your first year there, you're called a newbie. And to this day, every time anybody that had been there longer stopped me, they say, newbie. And I'd go, hey, sir, new sir, guy, sir, is sir, thus sir, scum, sir, out, sir, thus sir, earth, sir, sir. You know what I said? They say, a new guy is the scum of the earth. You had to say that. It was humiliating. You had to stand at attention like this and repeat that, or you get punished even worse. And there's reasons why they do the things they do in the military. They are teaching discipline, they're teaching obedience, they're teaching self-control, they're teaching self-denial, because when those soldiers are 2 or 3 days without sleep fighting, you can't go, I want to go home. You got to learn how to toughen it up. And this is why Paul says to Timothy, you've got to learn to endure hardship as a good soldier of Christ. The truth be known, the church is really soft. There is very little self-denial. There is very little discipline in the church. You don't hear much about fasting and self-denial and prayer and going out and sharing and distributing literature.

0: visiting others when you don't feel like it. We're being taught to be a very selfish, feel-good church. Pastors go out to raise a church in a community, and they'll do a survey and find out, what does everybody in this community want? They want donuts. Let's give them donuts. And you raise up a church of people that like donuts. And they don't learn about taking up a cross and following Christ and fighting battles and being soldiers. We've gotten soft. So you need discipline if you're going to be a soldier. Numbers 32, verse 6, Moses said to the children of Gad and the children of Reuben, will your brethren go to war while you sit here? We got a lot of churches that are just sitting there while everyone else is going to war. 1 Corinthians 9:26. Therefore, Paul said, I run not with uncertainty. I fight not as one who beats the air, but I discipline my body and bring it into subjection, lest when I preach to others, I myself should be overcome or disqualified. Every Christian, we need a Christian boot camp these days. Soldiers need courage. We need strong morale. We need to believe in what we're doing. We need to believe we're going to win. If the devil can discourage us and make us lose faith, faith is everything for the Christian. That's the morale I'm talking about, right?
1: Right.
0: You know the story where Caleb went before the children of Israel with Joshua and 10 other spies, and they did reconnaissance in the promised land. They came back, and Joshua and Caleb said, let us go at once. It is a land flowing with milk and honey. We can take them. They're nothing. We can beat them. And the other 10 said, oh, no. They're too big. They're too strong in the walls, and their armaments, and we were like grasshoppers. And they discouraged the children of Israel. They lost morale, and you can't fight like that. They wandered 40 years. Why? They lost faith. You need to have courage. Notice what happens after 40 years go by. Now Joshua is getting ready to enter the promised land again. Joshua, who was a spy, he's now the commander. Listen to what God says to Joshua. Chapter 1, verse 5. As I was with Moses, I will be with you. I will not leave you or forsake you. Be strong and good courage. For this people will divide an inheritance in the land that I swore to their fathers, I promised to give them. Only be strong and very courageous, that you might do all according to the law that Moses my servant commanded you. Have not I commanded you? Be strong and of good courage. Do not be afraid. Do not be dismayed. The Lord your God is with you. What is God trying to say to Joshua? Don't make that mistake of losing faith they made 40 years earlier. You can whip them.
1: Amen.
0: And did they? They won every battle except the battle with Ai because there was an Achan in the camp. And that was a pretty, they lost 36 men. But they won every other battle because they had courage. So God wants us to have that kind of courage. You know, before the children of Israel would go into battle, Moses said, the priests will stand before the soldiers. Before they go into battle, they'd make an announcement. And the priest would say, what man is there here who is fearful and faint-hearted? Let him go and return to his house, lest the heart of his brethren faint like his heart in the battle. If you're going to stick around and be, oh me, oh my, I can't be a Christian, I'm going to get overcome, and who can be a Christian? Who can walk holy? It's not possible. You're just going to discourage everybody else. What we need is more people that say, yes, you can. Give testimonies of how God has given us victory. Encourage everybody else that you can be victorious. Instead of hearing all these sermons and testimonies about how I overcome, but thank you for his grace. I mean, I appreciate his grace. You know what I'm talking about? Is everybody's highlighting their overcoming. We're not highlighting any victories. I don't want to be a soldier that loses, do you? We want to believe in the victory. Something else very important when it comes to a battle is communications. You know, the first thing that happened during the Gulf War is when we were trying to take on Baghdad, and they maybe didn't have weapons of mass destruction, but they definitely were gassing people. I mean, Saddam Hussein was not a good dude, you know that. And they were torturing people and doing terrible things. So when they attacked, they took out their communication facilities. First thing they did, they blasted the radios, they blasted the antennas, and pretty soon they couldn't talk to each other. And if you can knock out their communications, they don't know what the orders are, they don't know what to do, and they crumble. You know what the devil tries to do?

do with us? Knock out our communications. If we're not in contact with our commander, there's confusion. We need to daily, regularly be talking to the Lord. 1 Corinthians 14:8. If the trumpet makes an uncertain sound, who will prepare for the battle? You know, back in battle times, right next to the commander was a guy with a trumpet, and he would give the different signals telling the troops what to do. You've probably all seen the cowboy and Indian movie where when it looks like the fort is going to fall and everything's hopeless for the settlers, all of a sudden off in the distance you hear a bugle. It means, oh, the cavalry's coming to rescue us. That was the bugle sound for charge. And if you're in the military, you used to go to sleep at night, you'd hear, what's that called? They played that over the loudspeaker every day in our military school. And in the morning, the most annoying sound I ever heard was, every morning on the loudspeaker, they'd play Rivoli. Well, they also had signals for flank right, flank left, retreat. They had the bugler was given the signal. Well, the military knew if you can knock out the bugler, the bugler would stay as close to the captain. He was usually pretty safe. But if you can knock out the bugler, there'd be chaos on the field because the communications broke down. That's why the Bible says, smite the shepherd and the sheep will scatter. And if we don't pray, Ephesians 6:18, talking about the spiritual warfare, praying always with all prayer and supplication in the Spirit, being watchful to this end with all perseverance and supplication for all the saints. Not just praying for ourselves, but praying for the saints. Soldiers must watch. Talked about communications. I just mentioned watchful to this end. Ezekiel 33. So you, son of man, I have made a watchman for the house of Israel. Therefore you shall hear the word from my mouth and warn them from me. Over and over again, Jesus tells us about the importance of being watchful. Watch and pray. When does the devil attack? You know, it's often after a victory the devil attacks. Or he attacks you when you're tired, hungry. And these the moments when you're not suspecting and you're the most vulnerable. When did he come to Jesus? 40 days of fasting. When did he come to David? After victory over all the nations, David's just letting Joab mop up and he's on his palace roof, he's victorious. And there's Bathsheba. Now that was a spiritual war. It started as a spiritual war that manifested itself in the physical. Somebody, some demon told Bathsheba, I know it's broad daylight, but most of the soldiers are gone. Go take a bath in the courtyard. And another devil said, David, why don't you go out and get some fresh air? And I'm sure that was all orchestrated by evil spirits in heavenly places, so to speak. And so you need to be watchful because the devil is always working to bring us down. Mark 13:33. Take heed, Jesus said, watch and pray. How do we watch? He tells us, pray. For you do not know what that time is. It's like a man going into a far country who left his house and gave authority to his servants, to each one his work. And he commanded the doorkeeper, whether it's a guard on the tower or a doorkeeper, watch. Verse 35, watch therefore, for you do not know when the master of the house is coming, in the evening or at midnight, at the crowing of the rooster or in the morning, lest coming suddenly he find you sleeping. And what I say to you, I say to all. Last words Jesus say, watch. He said, watch, watch, watch. And what does he mean, watch? Mark 14:38, watch and pray, lest you enter into temptation. So how do we keep from temptation? We watch through prayer. Be sober, be vigilant through prayer. Praying, how often Paul said, praying always. Being in an attitude of prayer, constant communion with God. You know it's hard to sin when you're talking to God? Next time you're tempted, get on your knees and pray, and you're going to find it very hard to give in. You know what your biggest battle is going to be? I don't know if I want to pray. Bible says we're supposed to run from temptation, but most of us crawl hoping it catches us. If you choose and make up your mind to pray when you know you're being tempted, you're going to find it's a lot easier to overcome because God will draw near. And who wants to sin in the presence of God? That's very uncomfortable, right?
Draw close to God, and it'll give you

the strength. So that's how we watch and pray. Now it looks like time permits for me to take you to another example of how this plays out. Prayer wins spiritual wars. Spiritual wars are won and lost often through prayer. If you go to Daniel chapter 10 for just a minute, I'm going to look at three verses here. I'm not going to read the whole thing. Daniel 10,

Daniel is fasting and praying. He's doing a simple fast. In those days, I, Daniel, was mourning 3 full weeks. He was mourning over the condition of Israel. He was mourning over what was going to happen to the people of God he had heard from through the visions. I ate no pleasant food, nor meat or wine came into my mouth, nor did I anoint myself at all till 3 whole weeks were fulfilled. So he humbles himself. Daniel is fasting and praying for how long? 3 weeks. And he's praying for God's people because the prince of Persia, the king of Persia, was supposed to, Cyrus, let the people go back to Jerusalem. It hadn't happened yet. Daniel 10, verse 12, an angel appears and says, "Do not fear, Daniel, for from the first day that you set your heart to understand and to humble yourself before God, your words were heard, and I have come because of your words." An angel comes 21 days later, but he comes because of Daniel's prayer. But the angel goes on, "The prince of the kingdom of Persia withstood me 21 days. Now, who can withstand an angel? He's not talking about Cyrus. He's talking about the devil. See, in the same way that it was a devil that told Herod to kill the babies in Bethlehem, you can often see through history it was the devil that worked behind the king of Tyre in chapter 14 of Isaiah. And or the king of Babylon, and in Ezekiel, it's the king of Tyre, it's the devil behind them all. So it's saying the devil resisted me. This, I think, is very interesting. Well, he withstood me how long? 21 days. How long was Daniel praying? 21 days. And behold, Michael, one of the chief princes, and many believe that Michael is another word for Christ. It's Christ pre-incarnation. He is the Son of God. And when it says chief princes, it means the chief or the highest of all, came to help me, for I had been left alone with the kings of Persia. Now, why would it take an angel 21 days? Why does Michael need to be called? Notice this, Daniel 10, verse 20. Then he said to me, "Do you not know why I have come to you? Now I must return and fight with the prince of Persia." This is an angel talking. "For I've gone forth. Indeed, the prince of Greece will come." So you get the picture here? There's a battle in heavenly places. Daniel is praying that the Holy Spirit and providence will move the king of Persia, Cyrus, to finally let the people go back to the promised land and fulfill their destiny. And the devil is resisting that happening, and the angels are fighting against the devil, and it doesn't just happen like that. I don't know what they're doing up there in heavenly places, but those fallen angels have some power. Fortunately, there's twice as many good angels as bad angels. I think if our eyes were open right now and we could see the battles raging in heavenly places for our souls, it would terrify us. We'd pray more, I promise you that. If you saw the kind of battles that are fighting for us, we pray more. David, once a plague was going through Jerusalem, and David's wondering what's going on. He looks above Jerusalem, God opens his eyes, he sees an angel with a sword in his hand because of the pride and the sin of David and the people. A judgment's going through the land. All they see on the ground is the plague. David sees the angel in the air. So there are spiritual things that are happening. And so I always thought it was amazing that 3 weeks go by, and he says, and the battle's not over yet. We've got to go back and fight against these spiritual forces. I always thought, oh, good angels, slam dunk. They can wipe out an evil angel right away. Not so easy in the Bible. There's something going on. You know what made the difference in this prayer being answered? Daniel praying 31 days moved the hand of heaven, and a nation was released from bondage, but it wasn't without a struggle. I just summarized what I read. Daniel praying, a one person on earth fasting and praying, mobilized angels in heaven to come and to strive with the evil angels that were manipulating the powers of earth until finally Cyrus let the people go home. Would God we had more people on earth praying. Amen? Yes. To move things in heaven. There are battles that are going on. Something else about an army. Do you know an army marches on its stomach? You ever heard that? They don't march on their feet, they march on their stomach. You stop feeding soldiers and you watch what happens. They can't fight. I remember reading the Bible that 1 Samuel 30, David went and his 600 men who were with him,
They came

to the brook Besor. They're trying to rescue their families that have been kidnapped by the Amalekites. And they left some behind. David pursued, he and 400 men. For 200 stayed behind. They were so weary they could not cross the brook. They were actually malnourished. You read in 1 Samuel 14, Saul, King Saul, made a really dumb order. He said, "Do not eat until I've been avenged of my enemies." And the soldiers were fighting the Philistines. They won the first battle, but then they got hungry, and they couldn't fight anymore. Jonathan saw some honey on the ground. He ate the honey, and he said, "Look how my strength and my blood sugar has been revived, so I can keep fighting just from a little honey. You should have let the soldiers eat. We would have had a bigger victory." You know how the devil tries to overcome the church? You can read in 2 Kings chapter 6, it says that the king of Syria surrounded the Israelites in the north, and he starved them through besieging the city so they couldn't fight. He starved them so they couldn't fight. Now, what am I talking about when I say an army marches on its stomach? The bread of life. If you want to be able to fight, you need to feed. I saw there was a National Geographic article talked about the bull moose in Alaska and in Canada. That, you know, they get into a big fight in the fall about who's going to be the big moose and get all the does. Is that what they call the female moose? The moosettes? And the male moose, they go at it, and they use their horns as a principal weapon. And whoever has got the most bulk and whoever has the biggest horns usually is the big moose, is the bull moose. And you know how they get the big horns and the bulk? They eat the best food during the summer. Then they're able to fight and win when the battle comes. You and I, if we are feeding our souls now with the best food, we're going to have the spiritual strength to fight when the battle comes. Can you say amen if that made sense? How many of you ever eat canned food? Any canned food? You ever open a can? How many opened a can in the last week? Do you know why we have canned food? Because Napoleon was losing his battle with Russia because he could not get food to his soldiers without it spoiling first. He offered an award of, I think it was 12,000 francs, if someone could invent a way of preserving the food better for his troops, because an army marches on its stomach. And along came Nicholas Appart. He was a confectionery. And he found that if he used wine bottles and he boiled the food, he didn't even understand Louis Pasteur's bacteria. But he just found that it worked, that if he boiled the vegetables and then corked them, and they were putting fruit and peas and I wish they'd never invented the canned peas, but the fruit and the peas and the different things in the bottles, and it worked, and he ended up getting the award. And it was because you got canned food because Napoleon offered a reward to someone who could help his army march. And Daniel came back from the Marines, and he brought home some of his MREs. You ever eat an MRE? Meals ready to eat? They've gotten much better, I understand, but it's designed to last. Well, you and I cannot depend on prepackaged food. We need fresh bread every day from the Word of God. Jesus said, "Man doesn't live by bread alone, but by every word that proceeds from the mouth of God." Now, I don't want to discourage you when I talk about war. And you think, "Oh man, don't I get peace?" You know, you can enjoy peace even in the midst of war. David, who wrote a lot of the Psalms, spent a lot of his life in war. Do you realize David had war with the Philistines, with the Moabites, with the Ammonites, with the Amalekites, with the Edomites, with the Assyrians? David fought on every front through his life, and he had wars with his own family. Friendly fire. You want to hear a funny story? Somebody in Seattle a few years ago stole a police car, and they realized it, and they put out, you know, a cop walks out of the coffee shop and his car is gone, and they put out an all points bulletin. All these police cars were chasing down this stolen police car. And one of the cars saw the car and began to make chase through the city of Seattle, and the car got through an intersection, the light changed, and other cars, they had to stop at the light. Well, other cars that had gotten the call, they came ahead, they thought that this was a car that had been stolen. So they rammed their fellow officers. Well, the fellow officers, they thought the guy who had stolen the car had gone around the block and rear-ended them, and they thought, "We're under attack."
So they jumped out of the car and started

to fire at them. And then the other police began to fire at the ones they just rammed. And they exchanged 20 rounds. It's a miracle nobody was killed before they realized they were shooting at each other. You know why the church is not doing more to conquer for Christ? Is we're all firing at each other. Friendly fire. David fought a lot of battles in friendly fire. But I said all that because even though David's life was surrounded by war, he wrote the most beautiful Psalms on peace. You can have peace in the midst of a war. I was reading about Stonewall Jackson, an interesting man during the Civil War. He never seemed to be afraid during battle. Matter of fact, that's how he got his name. His name was John. But during a battle, bullets flying everywhere. He's going back and forth up on the hill, surveying his troops and giving orders, standing high in the saddle, looking so calm. And everyone says, look, he's up there on the hill like a stone wall. We can't get past him. Got the name Stonewall Jackson. And they asked him, why aren't you afraid? He always displayed extraordinary calm under fire. He said, my religious belief teaches me to feel as safe in battle as in bed. If you're a Christian and you're fighting side by side with King David, you have nothing to fear. You know, I've told you, the battles in the Bible inspire me. I remember one battle where all the troops retreated. They were fighting the Philistines over a field of barley, and all the troops retreated except David would not retreat. And one of his mighty men named Eliezer, I never could forget his name, it's Eliezer the son of Dodo. And look it up. There's not many soldiers like that around anymore because they're extinct. But Eliezer, he saw that David was not retreating, and he went and he stood back to back with David, and it says David and Eliezer stayed when all the other soldiers retreated, and they defeated the Philistines single-handedly. If you're fighting side by side with David, you don't lose. Do you know David never lost a battle? I told you Joshua lost one. David never lost one. You can't name one battle. All those wars, because he, from the time of Goliath until he closed his eyes, he said, I'm not coming against you in my own strength. I'm coming against you in the strength of the Lord. And God gave him victory. Now, Jesus is called the Son of David. And if we are fighting side by side with Jesus, do we need to live lives of fear? Can we still have peace? Jesus has never lost a battle. Follow our commander. John 3:8. For this purpose the Son of God was manifested, that he might destroy the works of the devil. Jesus is going to win. John 4:4, you've got to remember, greater is he that is in you than he that is in the world. I told you the devil and his forces have real power, but there's no question who's going to win. And then 2 Corinthians chapter 10. For though we walk in the flesh, we do not war according to the flesh. For the weapons of our warfare are not carnal, but they are mighty in God, pulling down strongholds, casting down arguments, and every high thing that exalts itself against the knowledge of God, bringing every thought into the captivity of the obedience of Christ. How do we win these battles? Bringing every thought into the captivity of Christ, asking for the Lord to give us a new heart and new mind. Amen? And then we don't have to be afraid. You know, the Salvation Army was formed by a pastor named William Booth. He saw all the poor people on the streets and the derelicts and the prostitutes and everybody, all the fine people were in the churches. His heart went out. He said, Jesus spent his time reaching the poor, reaching the sinners. And he used some untraditional methods. He went out there and was just preaching the gospel on the street. And it was looked down upon by the clergymen in the church. I thought this is a little unconventional, but he and his wife, Catherine, they started to withdraw from the formal churches, and they trained evangelists to go throughout England. They returned to East London in 1865, where many followers joined in their fight for souls of lost men and women. Within 10 years, their organization, operating under the name Christian Mission, had 1,000 volunteers and evangelists. Thieves, prostitutes, gamblers, drunkards were among their first converts, and these converts were then sent out preaching, and they were singing in the streets as living testimonies to the power of God.
Then William Booth read a printer's proof of an 1878 Christian Mission Annual Report. He noticed a statement, "The

0: Christian mission is a volunteer army. Booth looked at that, volunteer army. He crossed out the word volunteer and he put in the word salvation army. And from those words came the basis for what the Salvation Army became. In its heyday, there in England, they had converted 250,000 Christians between 1881 and 1885. Boy, talk about a revival. That's a quarter of a million people. That's just in England. And if you want some entertainment, you look online under the Salvation Army hymnal. They got like 600 songs that are all about fighting. Because they said, we are in a war. They understood we're in a war against sin. These people were captive by the devil. And it's not just on the streets of London or in downtown Sacramento, but even in churches, there's battles going on for souls. We're battling against sin. And Jesus said that he can save us from our sins. The weapons of our warfare are mighty. Through prayer, fortifying our minds with the strength of his word, through watching, through sharing our faith with others, you will be strengthened as you share your faith in your own convictions. We can have the ultimate victory.
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God bless you.

50. In other words, America is becoming an ever-increasing mission field. Christian churches are in decline. The hearts of the people have grown cold. This is the future of the church. But it doesn't have to

0: be. What man of you, having 100 sheep, if he loses one of them, does not leave the 99 in the wilderness and go after the one which is lost until he finds it? Reclaim your faith.
1: It is the best-selling book in history. 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
2: Hello, listening friends. Would you like to hear an amazing fact about cloves? Cloves are a basic spice that you can buy in any supermarket for about $3, and they're used to spice up cookies, cakes, and even flavor Worcestershire sauce. But these dried flower buds have quite literally altered the course of history. Cloves are more than just a flavoring. They contain a good mix of vitamins and minerals and have some medicinal properties as a natural painkiller or to settle a stomach. But in the 16th century, cloves were thought to be the cure for almost everything and used to treat a wide range of ailments, including intestinal distress, impotence, diarrhea, vomiting, and cholera. In fact, cloves were so precious they were literally worth more than their weight in gold. At one time, the only place in the world that you could get cloves was in the Molucca Islands off of Indonesia. Wars were fought, nations were formed, and thousands perished in an effort to control the spice trade. It was in pursuit of a shorter route to these Spice Islands that the fleet of Ferdinand Magellan became the first expedition to circumnavigate the Earth. In 1519, Magellan set out with 5 ships carrying about 270 men heading for the Moluccas. 3 years later, only one leaking ship came limping home with 18 starving crew members. Incredibly, the voyage still made money because of the fantastic value of the few cloves they brought with them. It's hard to imagine people willing to die for an herb in your spice cabinet. You might be surprised to know the Bible says that a few words of Scripture are worth much more than cloves or gold. Pastor Ross makes me think about those verses in the Bible, and this is just a sampling of a few. Psalms 119. The law of your mouth is better to me than thousands of coins of gold and silver. Or you look in Proverbs 8, verse 8 through 10. Receive my instruction and not silver, and knowledge rather than choice gold. For wisdom is better than rubies, and all things that one might desire cannot be compared with her. And then, of course, you get, Psalm 19. The law of the Lord is sweeter than honey in the honeycomb, more desire to are they than gold, much fine gold. And so, it's kind of incredible. I've been reading history, and I think you and I have been sharing some of these history books of how people would fight and die for these herbs that we just kind of sprinkle on our food. And in fact, during the Roman era, they paid people with salt. That's where we get the word salary. But the Word of God is worth more than silver, gold, or any of those things.
3: Absolutely. You know, the talk about these herbs and cloves and how they felt that it preserved your physical life, but the Word of God preserves your spiritual life. So it is more valuable. It lasts not just for this life, but in eternity. We have a study guide talking about the Bible. How do you understand the Bible? Can you trust the Bible? It's one of our Amazing Facts study guides. It's called, Is There Anything Left You Can Trust? And this is our free gift to anyone who calls and asks. The number is 800-835-6747. You can ask for offer number 103 or ask for it by name. It's called, Is There Anything Left You Can Trust? You can also order this by dialing #250 on your smartphone and just say, Bible Answers Live, and then ask for it. It's called Anything Left You Can Trust. We'll be happy to send it to anyone in North America. If you're outside of the U.S. or outside of North America, just go to the website, amazingfacts.org. Well, we're ready to go to the phone lines, but before we take our first caller, let's start with prayer. Dear Father, we are

0: grateful that we have this time to be able to open up your word. And indeed, it is precious. It is powerful. It's more valuable than anything that we have here on this earth, for it is the word of life. And so we ask your blessing as we study together. Be with those who are listening. Lead us into a clearer understanding of your word. For we ask this in Jesus' name. Amen.
1: Amen.
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2: Good morning or good evening.
1: Evening.
2: I have a question on Revelation chapter 11, and I understand that the two witnesses are the Old and New Testament, but when it gets to verse 11 through 14, it doesn't sound like it's talking about the same thing when they stand on their feet and then God calls them to heaven, they ascend in a cloud. Can you explain that part?
1: Yeah, the whole passage here about the two witnesses, and I think it is a united passage when it says they finished their testimony. Some have described it as the New and the Old Testament, or you might say the Law and the Prophets, because you have these two witnesses that appear to Jesus on the Mount of Transfiguration, Moses and Elijah. They represent the Word of God. Moses, the great lawgiver, Elijah, the great prophet. Last words in the Old Testament are, "Remember the law of Moses. Behold, I send you Elijah the prophet." And this is an attack on the Word of God, which is dual in nature. New and Old Testament, Ten Commandments have two tables of stone. And so it's a sword with two edges. And so then it says that when they finish their testimony, the beast that ascends out of the bottomless pit and make war on them. But you're wondering about in verse 11, where it says, after 3.5 days, the breath of life enters them and they stood on their feet. The Word of God, well, it's talking about kind of resurrected, stands back up again. They've been dead, and it says 3.5 days a day is like a year. This is talking about an attack on the Word of God and the religion of Christ during the French Revolution, where they basically, they even went from a 7-day week to a 10-day week because they said that the only place you can trace a 7-day week to is the Bible. And Bibles were burned. And there's a big outcry. France basically became the first atheist nation. And but after the Reign of Terror, 3.5 years later, things had just so imploded that they sheepishly reallowed the Bible to come back into the country. And Napoleon, kind of the good and bad of Napoleon, one of the things is he did then allow freedom of religion, where before the Christians were terribly persecuted.
0: Mm-hmm. That 3.5 year period has been described as November 10, 1793. That's when they passed a decree in the French Assembly outlawing the Bible, and the Bibles were piled up and burnt in the street. But exactly 3.5 years later, June 17, 1798, they overturned that decree. They reversed the decree allowing the Word of God and freedom in the Word of God. You know, it's also interesting, Pastor Doug, that Voltaire, one of these famous atheistic authors who scoffed at the Bible, he made a statement and said, you know, within this generation, the Bible would be an extinct book. Nobody would even pay any attention to it. And, you know, he published his writings and he had a printing press. The amazing thing is that just, you know, decades later, not very long later, the Bible Society ended up being set up, and they used the very printing press that Voltaire used to propagate his atheistic views. His same printing press was used to print the Bible.
1: Mm-hmm.
0: So,
1: That's indeed right.
0: The Word of God was lifted up and magnified. And, of course, this brings you into the early 1800s, where there was a great revival in Bible truth. Missionaries were sent around the world. The Bible was being translated in all kinds of languages. Thus, it was lifted up and
1: glorified,
0: elevated.
1: Yeah, mm-hmm. Caught
0: absolutely.
1: Up to heaven.
0: You know, we have a book called The Ultimate Resource, and it's all about the Bible. And you might enjoy this, Sharon, or anyone who is watching or listening. Just, again, the number to call is 800-835-6747. You can ask for that book. It's called The Ultimate Resource. You can also dial #250 on your smartphone, say Bible Answers Live, and then ask for the book by name, The Ultimate Resource. Let's go to Ryan in New Mexico. Ryan, you're on the air.
3: Oh, it's so nice to actually hear you guys. That's so awesome. My question is, did Jesus use two different calendars, the Julian calendar and the moon? You know, I see a lot, from the scriptures, I see more evidence as far as it being the new moon day, you know, as far as, you know, when they started their 6 working days. But then there was a new moon day. You know, does that make sense?
1: Jesus used
3: the two calendar, different calendars. I'm sorry.
1: No, I think I understand what you're saying. And just for our friends who are listening, The Jews did.

0: use a lunar calendar. Their months were controlled by the moon. But the weekly Sabbath, which came every 7 days, was a completely distinct cycle of time. Sometimes we look at a calendar which registers both the month and the week, and we think that they're conjoined. They're not. It's just one piece of paper that's showing us two distinct cycles of time. The seven-day week dates back to Adam. You know, God rested on the seventh day, and he blessed the seventh day. And every seventh day, those that follow God, they kept honoring that as a Sabbath. God reinstituted that for the children of Israel when they came back out of Egypt. Even before they got to Mount Sinai, God told them, I'm going to give you bread from heaven 6 days a week. Seventh day, there'll be none. Gather twice as much on what we would call Friday, the sixth day. And so that cycle has been in continuity from the time of creation to the present day. It is true the Jews had a calendar with 360 days, but the new moon would fall on different days of the week all throughout the year. It had nothing to do with a weekly cycle. So just keep the two separate in your mind. There's no problem.
1: And of course, the lunar month, as you mentioned, that was used for some of the ceremonial days.
0: Right.
1: Because they'd start counting, and then there were certain ceremonial days that fell on certain times of the week, could be on different days. That was considered a Sabbath. In other words, they would often keep those ceremonial days as the Sabbath, but that was always distinct from the seventh-day Sabbath.
0: Right. And every now and then when you had a lunar Sabbath land on the weekly Sabbath, they called it a high Sabbath. Mm-hmm. Or if you had an annual feast Sabbath, like the Passover tells us in the Bible, when it fell on the Sabbath, they called it a high Sabbath. Mm-hmm. But they're two distinct cycles of time, just like your birthday might be on a different day of the week every year.
1: Right. All right. Well, thanks for your call, Ryan. We've got James in Texas. James, welcome to Bible Answers Live.
2: Yes, good evening, pastors.
0: Hi, evening.
2: Yes, my question for the night will be, has the latter rain happened because of so many predictions by pastors? Because I've watched them on YouTube and stuff like that, and everybody's all talking about them, and they've still already seen visions and stuff like that.
0: Yeah, no, I don't think the latter rain, and let me just explain for those listening what we're talking about. The Jews, in their agriculture, their farming language, they would have one rain that would come to sprout the seed. They called that the former or the first rain. Then before the harvest, they would have a latter or last rain that would then ripen the crop for harvest. Those terms are used for the outpouring of the Spirit. When Christ came, he told the disciples to wait in Jerusalem, and he said, you'll receive that refreshing. And the power of the Holy Spirit fell on them during Pentecost. That is the former rain. Before Christ comes, there's promises that you read both in the book of Joel and in the book of Acts that God is going to pour out his Spirit on all flesh. And so the question is, has that happened yet? I do not think so, because we've not seen the evidence of the Spirit and the power and the gospel spreading, and mostly the holiness. I think that's one of the real signs you'll have, is there'll be just a real love and a holiness among God's people, and the power of miracles, I mean real miracles, mm-hmm. that we just have not seen. So a lot of people are saying, oh, I had a vision, and a lot of pastors are saying, oh, this is the outpouring of the Spirit. I don't think we've seen anything like Pentecost yet. I think it's going to be evident when it happens.
1: Yeah, we have a verse, Zechariah chapter 10, verse 1. It says, ask the Lord for rain in the time of the latter rain, and the Lord will make flashing clouds and give them showers of rain, grass in the field for everyone. So here we have a special prayer for the latter rain, a mm-hmm. special outpouring of the Holy Spirit. And as you said, Pastor Doug, the former rain that took place at Pentecost was the seed that helped sprout the gospel mm-hmm. throughout the world. But there is a final ripening that has to take place before Jesus comes.
0: Before the harvest.
1: That's right. And the Bible speaks of this special outpouring of the Holy Spirit. We want to be ready when that time comes.
0: Amen.
1: That we might be ones who receive the latter rain. We have a book. I just thought of it. It's called Life in the Spirit. It's about the Holy Spirit and living, preparing for that latter rain. If you'd like to receive it, the number to call is 800-835-6747. You can ask for the book. It's called Life in the Spirit. You can also dial #250 on your smartphone, say Bible Answers Live, and ask for the book Life in the Spirit. We've got Oliver in St. Louis, Missouri. Oliver, welcome to the program.
3: Good evening, pastors, and thank you for the call.
0: Yeah.

0: My question is about the passage in Revelation that talks about how at Jesus' second coming, every eye will see him. And addressing specifically the part where, since the world is round, how exactly does that happen physically? It doesn't say every eye will see him at the same time, that he could be doing a sweep of the world as he enters, and that could be, people could see him, I guess, in sequence as he goes around. Am I understanding correctly?
1: Yeah, and by the way, the verse is in Revelation 1:7, and it's also in Matthew 24. It says that all in Matthew 24, it says all the tribes of the earth will mourn and they will see the Son of Man coming. And then here in Revelation 1, it says, behold, he's coming with the clouds and every eye will see him. And so some have wondered, well, if the world's round, how does everybody see him at the same time? Well, I don't think the verse is saying everybody sees him simultaneously. I think it's saying the day of the Lord when he does come, and it says, you know, he sends forth his angels to the four corners of the earth. And Christ is going to, I believe, make a circuit around the earth, and we are caught up to meet him in the air. As he does that, everybody in the world will see him. But it doesn't mean at the same moment.
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1: Amen.
2: Thank you. We've got Henry in New York. Henry, welcome to the program.
3: Yes, Pastor Green. My question is, for people who are born mentally sick, if they die at the age of 90 years old, they're still mentally sick, if they do certain things, will God hold against them?
1: Yeah, well, God is a loving God, Henry, and so if a person has some kind of mental handicap, you know, he may judge many of them as you would a child before the age of accountability, and they would be saved. You know, the Bible says that to whom much is given, much is required. If a person is given little, little is required. And some people, they just don't understand. And Jesus said people are judged because they do understand and they ignore the truth. He said, if you were blind, you would have no sin. But now you say, we see or we understand, says your sin remains. So people who they're handicapped in some way and they just can't understand, God is a merciful God. And so we never have to worry about, will God be fair? God, he's the very epitome of justice.
2: All right. Very good. Oscar, listening in New York. Oscar, welcome to the program.
4: Yes, sir. The Bible says that God is a consuming fire. So my question is this. Is the lake of fire in the book of Revelation God?
1: That's talking about, you know, he's got a Shekinah glory, a presence. And it says that a fire devours before him. The Bible tells us that the wicked, when Christ comes, the wicked are destroyed by the brightness, the glory of his coming. It's almost like when I was a kid, we would sometimes play with a magnifying glass on a summer day, and it wasn't very nice, but we'd burn ants. And just the magnification of just that light was enough to just burn up the ants. Well, the glory of God is going to be bright, but it will not hurt the righteous, but it will destroy the wicked. Now, that's separate from the lake of fire, because the Bible says these are separated from God. They are cast away. They are cast into the lake of fire. So the lake of fire where the wicked are consumed and devoured, that is not the God's glory. It is like a lake of fire, like the fire and brimstone burn up Sodom and Gomorrah.
2: And in Revelation chapter 20, we read about what's called the Great White Throne Judgment. Mm-hmm. Describes the wicked outside of the New Jerusalem. The righteous are inside the city, and there is a final judgment. And they can actually see God, so he must veil his glory somehow during that judgment time. And then the wicked mount their attack upon the New Jerusalem, and then fire comes down from heaven and devours them. And it talks here in Revelation chapter 20, verse 15, anyone not found written in the book of life was cast into the lake of fire. Mm-hmm. So again, you've got God the Father, or the glory of God, somehow veiled because the wicked are not destroyed, and yet there is the lake of fire in which they are cast at the end of that judgment.
1: Yeah, and that final judgment is not God's light or glory, because it says they are cast into outer darkness, mm-hmm. where there's weeping and gnashing of teeth. So it's a different punishment that you see there. But good question. Thank you, Henry.
2: We got Christina in Florida. Christina, rather. Sorry. Christina, welcome to Bible Answers Live.

0: Hi, good evening.
1: Evening. And your question?
0: Yes. I have a question. Will we be able to see God when we go to heaven? Because there is a lot of different conflicting things in the Bible. For example, 1 Timothy chapter 6, verse 16 says that, no one will ever see God and will never be able to see him, but Moses saw God's back. And then there's another verse that says, blessed are those that are righteous, for they'll see God. And then there's another verse that says we would be consumed if we saw God because we're so sinful. So when we get to heaven, will we actually be able to see God?
1: Well, the simple answer is yes. And my verse is Revelation 22:4, last chapter in the Bible, says, they will see his face. Speaking of the saved. Now, right now, we cannot see God the Father because the glory, as I mentioned, it would consume us. And even God told Moses, who is holy, no man can see my face, his unveiled glory in their present condition. Now, Moses is in the presence of God with a glorified body. Now, I'm sure he does see God's face. And in heaven, God used to walk in the garden with Adam and Eve. They saw God. The times in the Old Testament where it says they saw God, they probably saw what we call a Christophany, which is it's Christ before the incarnation. They saw God the Son. So anytime it says you, and even Jesus said, no man can see the Father. And that's probably one of the verses you're referring to, Christina. So when it says that they can't see the Father, it's talking about man in his fallen condition, cannot see the face of God the Father. We do see Jesus. Christ said, if you've seen me, you've seen the Father. It's, veiled in humanity. But in heaven, it's as clear as it can be. We will see his face. God himself will dwell with us.
2: Okay, thank you.
1: Thanks. Good question.
2: We've got Justin in Wisconsin. Justin, welcome to Bible Answers Live.
3: Hi, my question is, how do you keep the commandments?
1: How do you keep them? Well, Jesus says, if you love me, the best way to keep the commandments is because you love God. I was just reading today, Pastor Ross, I'm starting a new Bible reading program, and I'm in Genesis where Jacob is working for Rachel. He's got to work 7 years. The Bible says he loved her so much it seemed like days. The work seemed like nothing because of the love that he had for Rachel. And the more we love the Lord, any good works or obedience is just, it's an act of love. We want to do the things that please him. So if we're struggling to obey, the question is, how do we love God more? The Bible tells us that we love him because he first loved us. So when we see and we behold Christ's love for us in his life and on the cross, it moves our hearts and we love him and want to serve him.
2: That verse you're referring to is John chapter 14, verse 15, where Jesus says, if you love me, keep my commandments. And we love him because he first loved us. We need to behold him. We behold him through his word. Pastor Doug, you mentioned you started a new Bible reading plan while I read the very same passage of scripture because we're probably on the same plan. And we just want to encourage people. What a great opportunity. If you're not on a Bible reading plan, you need to get on one. I mean, it doesn't take long. Actually, if you read the Bible over a year, it's divided up. You could probably read your daily portion within 10, 15 minutes. So it doesn't take long. There's even apps that will read the Bible to you and help you stay on track. So,
1: and they'd appreciate the lesson we offered to everybody about the Bible. Is there anything left you can trust?
2: Mm-hmm. The number for that is 800-835-6747. You can ask for the study guide, anything left you can trust, or dial #250 on your smartphone. Say Bible Answers Live. And Amazing Facts does actually have, just thought of it now, a Bible reading plan. If you don't have one, of course, you can get one for free online, or you can just simply go to Amazing Facts and find out about the free Bible reading plan that we have. Okay, next caller that we have is Cedric in Florida. Cedric, welcome to the program.
4: Thank you, Pastors. Pastor Doug and Pastor Russ.
1: Yes.
4: This is a question for Pastor Doug. What is your opinion on the people who are cremated and still buried?
1: Cremated and still buried. I'm not sure what you mean, cremated and buried. So you mean if they're cremated and then they're buried, does that affect the resurrection? Or
4: no, but I'm saying that that is a possible, that some people are cremated and they're not scattered. The ashes is being buried.
1: Oh, I see what you're saying.
4: In a cemetery.
1: Yeah. Well, yeah, and matter of fact, that's what happened with my

0: My grandparents, as they were cremated, and then they have a cemetery. They've got a wall that's full of urns, and people do that economically because it saves space compared to a whole coffin. But I don't think there's really any difference. The Bible tells us, ashes to ashes and dust to dust. So it's not a problem for God to resurrect. Now, technically, if you say, what is the Bible method for disposing of dead, or how do you treat the dead? Almost 99% of the time, it's burial. You know, Abraham was buried, Isaac was buried, Joseph was buried. They were embalmed, but then they were buried. Only one or two examples in the Bible of a believer that was cremated. Now, many of the martyrs who died for their faith, they were burned at the stake. Well, they're certainly going to be resurrected. So cremation does not prevent God from resurrecting you. Then folks have argued, you know, now with so many people in the world, all the space taken up by cemeteries, how can we keep doing this? You know, I don't know that it's a, what's the word for it? I don't know that it's a saved lost question. But biblically, if you want to know what they did, it was typically burial.
1: That's right. You know, the Bible does talk about a couple of examples where a believer, as far as we know, was burnt. And you have 1 Samuel chapter 31, verse 12, talks about the bones of Jonathan after his death were gathered and they were burnt. And of course, we believe that Jonathan will be saved. He was a good man and he'll be in heaven.
0: And you know, during the Reformation, some of the martyrs like Whitfield or Wycliffe, they scattered their ashes in the river, and they thought that'll prevent this. Friend, you hear the music. We're just taking a break. We're going to come back with more Bible answers. Don't go anywhere.
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4: 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Jerusalem, the city of peace, has been a place of unending conflict for centuries. Many now believe that Jerusalem will soon take center stage again. But what does the Bible say? The Fall and Rise of Jerusalem presents the vital history you need to know about Jerusalem and its role in end-time Bible prophecy. 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
1: 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So if you have a question, you can call us, 800-GOD-SAYS. 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I am Doug Batchelor.
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3: Hi, thank you, and thank you for your program. My question is, first, I'm an atheist, and my question is, a lot of times when I talk with Christians, and I sort of back them into a corner because we can't understand why God does something, and a lot of times they'll say, well, you know, we're just human, and we can't understand God. So I was calling to ask specifically, what is it about the human brain that doesn't allow us to understand God, because I think there isn't anything missing in the human brain that would allow us to understand God.
1: Well, I think, first of all, I'm delighted to talk to you. I used to be an atheist too. And I got to where I just didn't have enough faith to be an atheist, because I can't find any evidence in the observable universe where you get inner working systems, organization, and design by chance. There's always intelligence invested in those things. Now, I think we can understand something about the mind of God. And in the Bible, God says, come now, let us reason together. And there's a lot of evidence we see in the world of, just the symbiotic relationship between creatures and plants and animals, just incredible cycle of, you know, we exhale what the plants inhale, so to speak. And so there's a lot we understand from God, both in His Word and in the observable universe. You know, I'd love to see you read my book. You can actually listen to the testimony for free online. It's called The Richest Caveman, and it tells you why I went from being an atheist, or at least an agnostic, to believing in the Bible. And I thought that would never happen. But I don't know if I'm answering your question, though.
3: No, you're not.
1: Okay, you want to know what in our human minds would prevent us from understanding the will of God?
3: Yeah.
1: Well, see, I think we can understand the will of God. So I'm having a problem with the question. I guess it doesn't apply to you. Sorry, go ahead.
3: Well, I guess it doesn't apply to you. Maybe it just applies to Christians who think they can't, because this is the problem I run up a lot when I talk with Christians.
1: Well, no, in fairness, there's a lot of things that happen we don't understand. I mean, we see a tragedy where some innocent person suffers, and we think, if God is good, why does that happen? Now, to some extent, we do understand those things, and a lot of Christians don't explain it very well, but there is a battle that is going on between good and evil. Not only is there a good, loving God, but the highest of His creation was a creature called Lucifer that rebelled and came to this world and said, I can run things better. And our first parents, they listened to Lucifer instead of God, and basically he hijacked the planet. Now, there's a lot of forces at play here that are in the Bible people don't talk about.

0: So a lot of the evil that we see in the world is not God's will. That's why Jesus said we should pray, thy will be done, because a lot of things God doesn't want to happen. So when we see things we don't understand, you know, we can't see into the spiritual realm, just like we can't see radio waves. But they're very real.
1: And of course, we mentioned earlier, we do have a study guide that talks about the Bible. And if you believe the Bible, and there's plenty of evidence to support the Bible, that it is a trustworthy book, it is a revelation. And if you read the Bible, you understand more of this great controversy. You understand what God is like, and you understand the plan of redemption and what God did to save mankind. So again, that is a great resource for anyone wanting to learn more. It's called The Ultimate Resource, and you can just call and ask. 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Just say Bible Answers Live and then The Ultimate Resource.
0: All right.
1: Thank you, Jason. We've got Grace in California. Grace, welcome to the program.
2: Yes, thank you. Good evening, Pastor Doug and Pastor Rose.
0: Evening.
2: My question is it okay for a student to take yoga classes in college?
0: Yeah, well, yoga, you know, I used to be involved in Eastern religions, and yoga was sort of a combination of, you know, body exercises, procedures, cleansing, and it was sort of combining the body and the spirit, but it was woven into the mysticism of the religion. So for me, I would not be comfortable doing that. I stop short of condemning people that are doing yoga exercises for purely physical reasons. But in its beginning, yoga is very much tied to a religious belief, and there's other great exercises besides yoga classes. I don't know if that helps a little. Hope that makes sense, Grace. Thank you.
1: We've got Christian in Texas. Christian, welcome to the program.
3: Okay, so my question is, in Job chapter 1, how did Satan get into the presence of God and the angels if he was kicked out of heaven?
0: Well, first of all, the Bible doesn't say this meeting was in heaven. It says there was a day when the sons of God came to present themselves before the Lord, and the devil came among them. And this is in Job chapter 1. You know, God left heaven every now and then. For instance, when he walked with Adam and Eve in the garden, he went other places to visit his creatures and his creation. And so wherever this meeting is, it doesn't say in the Bible, Satan is able to access this meeting. And I don't know that the devil was completely confined to the earth until after the time of the cross. I think Jesus said, "I beheld Satan fall like lightning from heaven." I think that up to that point, he was able to still accuse. You see him in the book of Zechariah. He's standing before the Lord accusing the high priest.
1: And when it says that the devil or Satan was cast out of heaven, it's not necessarily meaning that he can never go back for a meeting or something like that, but it means that was no longer his home.
0: Yeah.
1: He was cast out of heaven, the dwelling place of God. So wherever the meeting took place, if it was in heaven, well, the devil came for a specific reason. He claimed the earth was his, and he was representing the earth. That's why God said, "Where did you come from?" And he said, "Oh, from walking up and down on the earth." So he claimed the earth is his. Quite possibly the sons of God that we read about there in Job are representatives of other intelligent worlds of unfallen beings. The devil claims the earth is his. So yeah, you have the story there recorded in Job. And just to add to that, Revelation chapter 12 talks about the devil being cast out of heaven, and that took place before creation. But then it also says at the cross, the devil was cast down. And as you mentioned, at the cross, now Jesus is the representative of the earth. Mm-hmm. So the devil is now bound to this earth.
0: Yeah, you know, one more thing occurred to me while you're talking is that, you know, here in our world, I can talk to people. I did it today on the other side of the planet.
1: Mm.
0: And what makes us think that the devil had to be standing in front of God to talk to God? If we've got cell phones and internet, then the devil can communicate with God no matter where he is. But I think this one, it does imply in the book of Job, he came into the presence. He showed up. But thank you.
1: All right. Next caller that we have is Natasha in New York. Natasha, welcome to the program.
4: Thank you so much. Okay. So my question is, it's based on Mark 9:5, I saw that, I read that that Moses and Elijah, they made a cameo appearance in the New Testament, and I was wondering,

0: about Enoch, because I never, since God took Enoch, I never read about him again. So I just wanted to hear your thoughts on it.
1: Good question.
0: Thank you. I'll listen off that.
1: Yeah, good question. You know, the Bible tells us not only did Elijah go to heaven without dying, but Enoch walked with God and he was not, for God took him. Why was it only Moses and Elijah that appeared on

0: Moses and Elijah had a relationship with Jesus different from Enoch's. Both Moses and Elijah fasted 40 days and 40 nights, as Jesus did. Moses represents the law. Elijah represents the prophets. Enoch might have been beholding from the front row. We don't know. But just Moses and Elijah came to appear, this basically symbolizing the law and the prophets that endorsed that Jesus was the Messiah.
1: And also, we have a miniature of the second coming there. Jesus said, you know, just 6 days after, he said to his disciples, "You shall see the Son of Man
0: or six
1: in
0: days
1: his
0: before
1: glory."
0: This.
1: 6 days
0: yeah.
1: before that, yes. And then, of course, Elijah represents those who are alive when Jesus comes and are translated to heaven without seeing death. And Moses, who died and was resurrected, could represent those who are resurrected at the mm-hmm. second coming of Christ. So it's really rather significant that you have those two appearing with Jesus on the Mount of Transfiguration.
0: It's a miniature picture of the second coming.
1: We actually have a book called?
0: It's called The Two Witnesses.
1: The Two Witnesses, yep. That's right. And it's free. We'll send it to anyone who calls and asks. The number is 800-835-6747. Ask for the book called The Two Witnesses. Also, you can dial #250 and ask for that. Say Bible Answers Live and then ask for The Two Witnesses. We've got John listening in Arizona. John, welcome to the program.
2: Yeah. Well, I listened to Pastor Doug's response to the return of the Lord in Revelations 1:7.
0: Uh-huh.
2: But then in Matthew 24:27, it says, "As lightning cometh out of the east and flashes even unto the west." I'm of the opinion, I'm asking for a comment on this, that because I know lightning will travel around the earth seven times in a second at the speed of light. And he said, from east to west, as the lightning flashes. And it would seem logical that every eye would see him within that second.
0: Yeah, well, I think that when Jesus talks about his second coming being as lightning, he's not emphasizing the speed of light. He's emphasizing that everyone will see and it will not be a secret. Because when lightning flashes across the sky, you don't have to elbow the person next to you and say, "Did you see that?" So he's actually addressing the idea that his coming would be a secret. And he said it's not a secret. It will be like lightning that covers the heavens. He's not saying that his coming would sweep around the heaven in the blink of an eye and he'd be done with it. So at least that's my understanding. But you make a good point. He says it'll go from the east to the west. He's talking about it traveling from point A to point B. Mm-hmm. Jesus is coming from the east and he's going to sweep around the world going west and head back to heaven.
1: Well, not only that, Pastor, we also have the earth that is still turning when Jesus is coming. So as Christ approaches the earth and the earth keeps turning, well, 24 hours, the earth has made a full rotation. Everybody has seen Jesus coming.
0: That's true, yeah.
1: Even before he sweeps around the earth, as he's approaching the earth, everyone will see him.
0: That's true, yeah.
1: Okay, great question.
0: Even
1: Thank you, John.
0: He stood still, everyone would eventually
1: That's
0: see him
1: right.
0: in 24 hours.
1: The earth, yeah, the earth turns. We got Ryan in New Mexico. Ryan, welcome to the program.
3: Hello again.
0: Hi.
3: I have a different question this time. Basically, whenever I'm talking about the Bible and, you know, the difference between the law of Moses and the Ten Commandments, were the two tablets made out of blue sapphire? You know, because Yahweh, you know, wrote on them with his finger. Do you know what I mean? And they kept them on the inside of the Ark of the Covenant, and then they had the law of Moses, written on paper by Moses, you know what I'm saying?
0: Yeah.
3: Kept on the outside of the ark. And you can go on from there. Blue sapphire. Were they made out of blue sapphire?
0: Yeah, some people conjecture that the Ten Commandments were written on blue sapphire because sapphire is one of the stones that's mentioned as a pavement around God's throne. But there is no scripture. So all I would do is speculate. I got to tell you, if I don't have a command that says, and this law was written on sapphire, I can't tell you what it was. It just says two tables of stone. Now, evidently, whatever that stone was, it must have been available in the desert there because when Moses broke the first tables of stone, God told him to hew two more tables of stone like the first and bring them up. So nothing is said about the value of the stone. It could have been plain granite or some stone that was abundant, probably hard, that was found there in the desert, but not so hard that you couldn't

0: I guess God could chisel on anything, but anyway, it never says it was sapphire. We've got a member of our church that cuts stone, and he made us a beautiful set of Ten Commandments on a bluish granite, because he thinks it's sapphire also. Might be. We don't know. So there's no command, no specific scripture.
1: Yeah, and it's a good question. Was there sapphire in that region,
0: in the
1: Sinai, in the desert? And
0: yeah,
1: it must have been a large piece of sapphire. Can you, you know, do you find that big of a sapphire stone? I don't know, maybe.
0: Yeah.
1: Anyway,
0: I can't wait to find out, Ryan.
1: Yeah. All right, we got Donna in Canada. Donna, welcome to the program.
2: Thank you so much. Okay, I'm trying to study the Bible, and I have to tell you, I've never been interested in history. I've never been interested in politics. I don't have a clue about either of those things. And as I'm reading Daniel, I think it's Daniel 11, it's talking about the king of the north and the king of the south. And it's talking about all these different countries. And it sounds like a foreign language to me. So I just wondered if you had any books or whatever, or literature that might explain these things.
0: Great question. You know, I think I should mention that Pastor Ross right now is doing a class every week, or almost every week, going through Daniel, and he's just getting ready to dive into Daniel 11. Do not be discouraged, Donna, that you don't understand all of the political intrigue that is happening in Daniel 11. It is a challenge. It's one of the most challenging prophetic chapters in the Bible. But very simply, you've got a battle between, it says, the king of the north and the king of the south, that starts out with the southern powers of the Greek Empire and the northern powers of the Greek Empire, and then that kind of transitions over history. How those transitions play out, there's quite a bit of discussion on it. I don't know, Pastor Ross, you got lessons coming out eventually.
1: Yeah, we do. We're actually going to be talking about that in a couple of weeks. So, you know, if you want to tune in, I think it's on YouTube, you can
0: go
1: take
0: to Granite
1: a look at
0: Hilltop,
1: that.
0: Yeah.
1: Yeah, it is interesting. You've got, as you mentioned, Pastor Dave, the King of the North begins with the Syrian powers, part of the Grecian Empire, and you have the King of the South, Ptolemy, would be the lineage, and the King of Egypt. Eventually, the King of Egypt is subdued by the King of the North, which would be the Grecian power. There's different kings that come and go, but they all fall under the King of the North. But then Rome conquers the Greeks, and Rome becomes the King of the North.
0: Right.
1: And very interesting as it plays even to both Rome in its pagan form and also in its papal form. You get to around verse 40, it brings you right up to our time. So, yeah, there's a lot there.
0: Yeah. Great question, Donna. Keep studying. It'll get clear.
1: All right. We got Lloyd in Arkansas. Lloyd, welcome to the program.
3: Thank you very much for listening to me.
0: Yes.
3: My question is, can you explain to me Psalms chapter 2, verse 7, and Hebrews chapter 5, verse 5? What is taking place there, and who's doing the talking, to whom?
0: Great. All right, let me read it for our friends. If you go to Psalms, the second psalm in verse 7, it says, I will declare the decree. The Lord has said to me, you are my son. Today I have begotten you. Ask of me, and I want to read verse 8 also, ask of me, and I will give you the nations for your inheritance and the ends of the earth for your possession. So when you get to the New Testament, we see that this is a prophecy of Jesus. And if you look in Hebrews 1, verse 5, it says, for to which of the angels did he ever say, you are my son? Paul, assuming Paul wrote Hebrews, Paul is saying this is a prophecy about Jesus. He's not talking about angels being his son. And David, when it says, my Lord, the Lord said to my Lord, sit at my right hand. So you got the Lord talking to the Lord. He said, clearly it's God the Father talking to God the Son. It's that same God the Son you see in Daniel 7 who comes before the Ancient of Days. When it says, this day I've begotten you, there it's really talking about the incarnation of Jesus.
1: And of course, you have also, well, you read verse 8, but verse 9 says, you shall break them with a rod of iron, and you shall dash them into pieces. Now, that's a messianic phrase when it talks about a rod of iron. It's also referred to Jesus when he comes and he smites the wicked, it says, with a rod of iron. It represents judgment. Mm-hmm. So clearly this passage is talking about Jesus. It's a messianic phrase.
0: Yeah, and that's in Revelation where it says he will smash them as a rock.
1: He comes
0: Revelation. Well, it actually says in Revelation 12, the child rules all nations with

0: rod of iron,
1: yep.
0: the man-child.
1: Yep.
0: So, yep, I hope that helps a little, Lloyd, and appreciate your question. Thank you.
1: Okay, we've got Adrian in California. Adrian, welcome to the program.
2: Thank you so much. How are you guys doing?
0: Always better than we deserve.
2: Thank you, thank you. God bless. As a Christian, if someone asks you the question, are you saved, what should be your answer? And should we know or be assured that we are saved now?
0: Yeah, great question. Well, first of all, I always want to know who's asking me the question, because there's a context. If one of my Baptist friends says, are you saved? I'd say yes, because what they're asking is, do you know the Lord? If you've got an Arminian friend and he says, are you saved? They're wanting to know, do you believe that once saved, always saved? I'd explain to them that, you know, I have confidence. I know the Lord, that I am a Christian. It doesn't mean that I can't be lost. And so some of it just has to do with who's asking you the question and what's inferred by that. Can we know we have eternal life? Can a Christian have some confidence? Well, John says, by this we may know that way we have eternal life. Whoever has the Son has life. So, you know, I'm hoping that that's answering what you're asking, Adrian. But we're going to try and take one or two more calls. We're running, the clock's running up on us here, and
1: that's right.
0: People waiting.
1: We got Diane in Washington. Diane, welcome to Bible Answers Live. We have just a few minutes.
3: Yeah, thank you so much for taking my call, first of all. I have a family member that's telling me that God created sin, and she's getting this from Isaiah 45:7. And she goes, well, it does say, I make peace and create evil. And so just quickly, I'd like your thoughts on that, because I don't believe that God created sin. I mean, when he created Satan and created Adam and Eve, he gave us free will, you know, to choose. So
0: right.
3: I would just like your thoughts on that. Thank you.
0: Well, God is good. God is just. God is perfect. And God does not create evil. God created a beautiful angel that became a devil. This verse is often misunderstood, just because when you go from one language to another, it can lose some of its meaning. Here, God is simply saying, I'm the one who allows these judgments to come. And so the word evil there is the word calamity. It means I can send calamity. And when God sent a flood on the world, he sent calamity, but it was really a judgment. So that's different than evil. A judgment is actually a good thing. It's bringing justice. You know, if a judge sentences a violent criminal to prison, he's sending calamity to the prisoner, but he's sending peace to the citizens. So it's not evil. It's good for a judge to do that. So this is saying God sends judgment.
1: All right, one last question, if we can get it in. We got Richard in
0: Nebraska. Richard.
1: Nebraska.
0: You're on the air.
1: Right. Richard, yep, got just a minute.
4: Hello.
0: Hi.
4: I always wondered, because it says in the Bible that the devil deceived a third of the angels. Do you have any idea? And it's kind of like a silly question, but I always wondered, what was a third of the angels? Do we even have any clue? You know, how many? A third of what? A million? A billion?
0: All right. Well, you know, the Bible does tell us that he's surrounded by an innumerable company of angels. And I think it says 10,000. He comes with 10,000 times 10,000. Now, I think
1: thousands of thousands.
0: Yeah, it's basically saying that it's countless. You know, God said the descendants of Abraham would be like the stars and like the dust of the sea. So there are billions of angels. There are guardian angels for every human alive. And so if you figure there are 8 billion people in the world, and there's at least one guardian angel, and there may be a guardian and recording angels, or maybe they work in shifts. There's billions of angels. And so, yeah, one third of them rebelled against God. It's hard to put an exact number on that, obviously. But don't worry, God is not running short on angels like some kings run short on soldiers. He's got countless angels that minister to him. And for our listening friends, I always like to take a moment and explain. Those that are listening on satellite radio, satellite and free-to-air have two different clocks that they use. And so because of that, we sign off sort of in two stages. We'll say farewell and God bless to our friends that are listening on satellite. For all the others, stand by, because we are going to be taking a couple of minutes answering your internet questions. And we'll be doing as many rapid-fire questions as we can in just a couple of minutes. For the rest of our friends, God bless. We'll study together again next week.
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1: Hello, friends, and welcome back to Bible Answers Live. 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If you have a question, just BAL questions at amazingfacts.org. That's BAL questions at amazingfacts.org. Pastor Doug from Trinidad, Kian is asking, is Michael the Archangel Jesus? And if so, what are the scriptures?
2: Yeah, I remember when I first learned this, I thought, how can that be? He's called an angel. Well, it's not a regular angel. One of the titles for Jesus is Michael the Archangel, and it doesn't mean Jesus is an angel. That word archangel, it means the greatest messenger. And the Bible says the Lord himself will descend from heaven with a shout and the voice of the archangel. It's the archangel that resurrects Moses. It's the angel of the Lord that Joshua worships. And we are only to worship God, and that's in the book of Joshua chapter 2, I think.
1: All right, the verse you're talking about, the archangel, is 1 Thessalonians 4:16. It says the Lord will come with the voice, with the shout of the archangel.
2: Correct.
1: Okay, next question that we have, we've got Dennis asking, where did Melchizedek come from? It talks about him not having a father or a mother. Does this mean that he is God himself?
2: Yeah, when Paul says that Melchizedek is without father and mother, beginning of days, he's simply making a comparison of Melchizedek where no genealogy is given. He appears suddenly in history and disappears, and we don't know what people he's of. He said, well, that's like Christ, who is from eternity to eternity, has no beginning or end. But Melchizedek was a real person. There's just no citation of his people or where he went.
1: What is the delusion that God speaks about in 2 Thessalonians chapter 2, verse 11, where it says, they do not love the truth? God sends them a strong delusion.
2: Well, it's probably the same delusion Jesus warns about when he said that if it were possible, even the very elect would be deceived. The devil and three unclean spirits come out of the mouth, the beast, the dragon, and the false prophet, performing signs and wonders to deceive the leaders of the world and bring them to that battle of Armageddon. So the nature of that delusion, Satan himself, we believe, is going to impersonate Christ and talks about bringing fire down from heaven. We don't know exactly what the particular miracle is, but that's why it's going to be a delusion. I think it's going to surprise much of the earth.
1: All right. And, you know, I'm looking at the clock, Pastor Doug. We don't have time for any more calls, but we...
3: 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Even our relationships suffer. 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Maybe it's time to hit the pause button. 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

Welcome to Hope Sabbath School, an in-depth, interactive study of the Word of God. It's a Bible study for everyone. We're glad you're here. A series, Letters to New Christians, two letters written to Christians in Corinth. In the Bible, you'll find them, 1 Corinthians, 2 Corinthians. New Christians and lessons for our lives today. So we're really glad that you joined us. And I'm excited today because one of our team members, Puya, he's going to be leading the study, and it is perhaps the most important study you will

0: ever hear. You say, Derek, why? Well, have you ever heard Christians talking about the cross of Christ, the importance of the cross? Well, our study today is called The Message of the Cross. So you will understand why what Jesus did for us is vitally important for your life and the lives of those you love. So welcome to Hope Sabbath School. Welcome to the team. Good to see you all today. And we're so glad that we can share a life-changing message with the world. We're always happy to hear from you, Hope Sabbath School family. You can write to us at sshope@hopetv.org. I know a lot of you put comments on our YouTube channel. It's approaching 150,000 last time I checked. Praise God, people are hearing a message of eternal hope. Many different delivery systems. Jillian, she says, I'm from Papua New Guinea, but studying in Australia. Mm. I'm 20 years old, and I've been feeling stuck and lazy since last week. I've been dealing with a lot of personal challenges, and I've not been going to church. This morning, I woke up and watched the news, and I didn't feel any better. And we said, well, I can agree with that. I couldn't do my schoolwork. Tried to watch motivational videos. That didn't help. I was feeling guilt, anger, and sadness. And then the thought came to me to thank you, God. The thought came to me to search for an interactive Bible study, and I found Hope Sabbath School. Yeah. Wow. How old was she?
1: 20.
0: 20 years old. To be honest, she's honest. Mm. In the beginning, I had this feeling it was going to be boring, Puya. I told myself I'd just close my eyes and listen to you talk. But I learned so many things in just this one video. I really enjoyed the discussion, despite thinking it was going to be boring. I thank the Lord for speaking to my heart. Now I feel happy and energized and less sad. Amen. I'll be waiting for next Hope Sabbath School study. God bless you. Amen.
2: Amen. Amen.
3: Praise God.
0: Isn't that amazing?
4: Yes.
0: Isn't that why we do what we do?
4: Yes. Amen.
0: Right there. Jillian, thanks for writing to us. God bless you in your studies there in Australia. We'd love to have you write to us again. Tell us how things are going for you. And thank you for sharing. Here's a note from Rosalia in Puerto Rico. Rosalia writes and says, thank you so much, Hope Sabbath School team. Your study is excellent. You share concise, true words from the study of God's Word. I love the clear explanations and the personal testimonies. So inspiring. I'm grateful for Hope Sabbath School. I feel enriched in my faith by viewing your Bible study class. Amen.
2: Amen.
4: Amen.
0: A note from a donor in Maine. That's in the northeast, frozen north part, during the winter at least. A beautiful part of the country of the United States. The donor writes, hello, Hope Sabbath School team.
2: Hello.
5: Hello.
0: I've been enjoying Hope Sabbath School every week since 2012.
2: Wow.
0: When I watch Hope Sabbath School, I feel like I'm sitting there with you. I receive such a blessing doing my Bible study with you, sending prayers and many blessings that you may continue this work of bringing people to know the Lord, to know the Lord. Donation of $650.
2: Amen.
3: Amen.
0: So that what we do here in the studio doesn't stay here. But it touches lives around the world. Thank you, donor. You know who you are. And thanks to each one of you who support this ministry. You can go to our website, hopetv.org, click on the donate button, or get an address and send us a note. Thank you to each one of you for being part of this great miracle. We appreciate you very much. One last note from Ganizani. Ganizani writes from Malawi, the heart of Africa. And Ganizani writes and says, I and my friend Paul love you so much. We're now understanding better the Bible after being deceived by many people. It is our plea

to pray for us to resist the environment we are in. Mm. God bless you all. I am Ganizani from Malawi. Thank you. Thanks for writing to us, Ganizani. I don't know all of what that environment is, but probably Hope Sabbath School members around the world say, I can relate. Mm. There's toxic things around us, and God wants to guide us. And so we're glad you're with us for our study today. Well, before we sing our theme song, we do have a resource for you for this series. If you go to our website, click on the tab that says A Gift for You, there's a digital copy of an amazing book called The Acts of the Apostles. 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So go to our website, hopetv.org/hopeSS. You can download the theme song while you're there and the outline that we use. Maybe you want to start a study group of your own. We're glad that you can do that. Right now, we're going to sing our theme song, 3,000 years old, but my wife put a new tune so that we could sing it together. And it says from Psalm 92, "It is good to give thanks to the Lord." Let's sing it together.

0: We're going to pray, Puya, that God will bless in this most important topic, the message of the cross.
1: Amen. Amen. Let us start with a prayer. Heavenly Father God, we thank you so much for this wonderful time that you have blessed us with to open your word, to study your word. We pray for the Holy Spirit to illuminate your word so that it may come alive, that we may understand the lessons, the practical lessons that we can learn for our lives today. We pray for all Amen. Of our Hope Sabbath School viewers from around the world, Lord. We pray that you will be with every single person who is tuning in, that the message of the cross will reach each and every single person today. This is our prayer in Jesus' name. Amen.
2: Amen.
1: Amen. Amen. As we begin, I want to welcome you, dear friends, once again. Thank you so much for joining us. This is a brand new series. We are now on lesson number 2 on this new series of Paul's letters to new Christians, mm-hmm. to the Corinthians. He wrote, at least that we know of, 2 letters, and we're studying this in this series. And the title of our lesson today is The Message of the Cross. This is going to be so practical for your life today. So I invite you to get your Bibles and open the Bibles along with us. This is a Bible study after all. So please join us in this study of the Word of God. So dear friends, as we begin, I want to start with this question. What comes to your mind when you see a flag of a nation? Right? Just think of any flag of a country that jumps out at you. Like, what comes to your mind, and what do you associate that flag with that specific country? Rachel, let's start with you.
3: Perhaps it represents their history, right. or something that they value as a nation.
1: Right, mm-hmm. exactly. Like, there are many flags around the world, and when you see a flag, you just associate the country, the history, the culture, the people, mm-hmm. and maybe the type of environment or government that mm-hmm. flag represents, right? Mm-hmm. There

0: many symbols around the world that we associate a particular kind of movement with that symbol. And when it comes to the message that Jesus brought, the message that Paul was spreading to the new Christians in Corinth and all across the known world at that time, there was a particular symbol that Paul was preaching. And that's what we're going to be looking at, right? And what was that symbol?
1: The cross.
0: Let's go to our Bible now. Let me request God to start our study by reading 1 Corinthians chapter 1, verse 17 to 18.
1: All right, and I'll be reading from the English Standard Version. For Christ did not send me to baptize, but to preach the gospel, and not with words of eloquent wisdom, lest the cross of Christ be emptied of its power. For the word of the cross is folly to those who are perishing, but to us who are being saved, it is the power of God.
0: Mm. Thank you for reading that. Can you also take us to chapter 2, verse 2, while you're at it, Scott?
1: Please. All right. Chapter 2 and verse 2. For I decided to know nothing among you except Jesus Christ and Him crucified.
0: Mm. Okay. Mm-hmm. Paul, thank you for reading that. Paul could have preached or written about many issues. But he said, I'm going to preach only one message. This is what it's all about. And what was that about?
2: The cross.
0: The cross. The cross of Jesus Christ. Wow, that's powerful. Let's take a step back a little bit here and look at the big picture, the context of the people in Corinth. What was Corinth about? In our previous lesson, we learned a little bit of the background of this, the city. Can someone summarize for us where was Corinth located, and what kind of city was Corinth while Paul was writing to the new Christians there? Anyone? Sabina?
3: Well, so Corinth, it was located in the opposite side of Asia, so right across the ocean. That's where it's Europe nowadays, you know, close to Greece specifically. I've been there, so it's a beautiful place. And at the time, it was a center, not necessarily political only, but mostly financial, because it was a trading post. One of the biggest trading posts in Europe. So you had lots of people from different areas in the known world that were coming there for commerce and also would spend seasons there. And that's the place that God sent Paul to plant churches.
0: All right. Yep. Thank you. Any other issue?
4: I've also had the privilege of being there when I was in college. I went over there with one of these train passes where you get in on a train and go anywhere.
5: Wow.
4: And I remember seeing the Temple of Aphrodite up there overlooking the city, which was a center of immoral worship, which I think branded that community also as a place that was not very morally upright. And so that impacted the city too, I'm sure.
0: Right, right. There was a lot of sexual immorality in particular, and it seemed to affect the church too. And in our previous lesson, we learned that Paul, how long did Paul stay in Corinth as he planted that new church?
3: 18 months.
0: That's a year and a half, right? So he ministered there, the church was planted, and God called Paul to move on to a new place, on to a new Paul go from Corinth?
6: Ephesus,
0: right? So he moved on to Ephesus. And then while he was ministering in Ephesus, probably after a few years, Paul received an invitation or a request to clarify some issues that they were facing in the church there. Hence, writing the letter was necessary for Paul now. So in this context, Paul is addressing issues. And to start with, it seemed that for Paul, all of the problems that the new Christians in Corinth were facing could be solved by one simple message, and that was the message of the cross. Wow. Why is the message of the cross so important for Paul? But before we get into that, how did Paul approach his ministry differently than how he did in the city of Athens previously? Let's look at a few verses here. Let's go back to the book of Acts, chapter 17, and let me request Alex to read for us verse 16 to 33, and how did Paul focus his ministry in Corinth different from the city of

0: Athens.
1: Okay, Acts 17, 16 through 33?
0: Yes.
1: Okay, and I'll be reading from the New King James Version. Starting in verse 16, it says, "Now while Paul waited for them at Athens, his spirit was provoked within him when he saw that the city was given over to idols. Therefore he reasoned in the synagogue with the Jews and with the Gentile worshipers, and in the marketplace daily with those who happened to be there. Then certain Epicurean and Stoic philosophers encountered him and said, some said, 'What does this babbler want to say?' Others said, 'He seems to be a proclaimer of foreign gods, because he preached to them Jesus and the resurrection.' And they took him and brought him to the
2: Areopagus,
1: saying, 'May we know what this new doctrine is of which you speak? For you are bringing some strange things to our ears. Therefore, we want to know what these things mean. For all the Athenians and the foreigners who were there spent their time in nothing else but either to tell or to hear some new thing.' Then Paul stood in the midst of Areopagus and said, 'Men of Athens, I perceive that in all things you are very religious, for as I was passing through and considering the objects of your worship, I even found an altar with this inscription, to the unknown God. Therefore, the one whom you worship without knowing him, I proclaim to you, God, who made the world and everything in it, since he is Lord of heaven and earth, does not dwell in temples made with hands, nor is he worshipped with man's hands, as though he needed anything, since he gives to all life, breath, and all things. And he has made every nation of men to dwell on all the face of the earth, and has determined their preappointed times and the boundaries of their dwellings, so that they should seek the Lord in the hope that they might grope for him and find him, though he is not far from each one of us. For in him we live and move and have our being, as also some of your own poets have said, for we are also his offsprings. Therefore, since we are the offsprings of God, we ought not to think that the divine nature is like gold or silver or stone, something shaped by art and man's devising." And then verse 30, "Truly, these times of ignorance God overlooked, but now commands all men everywhere to repent."
2: Thank you for reading that, Alex. So Paul was preaching to the Athenians, basically, but his approach was a little different than how he wrote the letters to the Corinthians. What difference do you see in his approach? Kishore?
3: Paul here, no longer, like with the Athenians, he tries to use logic.
2: Right.
3: He tries to appeal to them, right? Paul in the Corinthians, he just says, "I want to preach Christ."
2: Right. Mm-hmm.
3: Right. So I think in, if you look at chapter 2, verses 4 and 5, it says...
2: Do you want to go to 1 Corinthians?
3: Yes, 1 okay. Corinthians 2, 4 and 5, if that's okay.
2: Yes. Give us a minute to go back to 1 Corinthians. Yes.
3: Sure. Mm-hmm. And it says, "And my speech and my preaching were not with persuasive words of human wisdom, but in demonstration of the Spirit and power, that your faith should not be in the wisdom of men, but in the power of God." Mm-hmm. So here he's just relying fully, like, I'm preaching Christ, and everything that you see is just God's power.
2: Right, right. Thank you for pointing it out. Travis.
4: So I guess I don't want to be the person that's different, but I think that I believe he preached the same way. Sure, there was a different approach depending on the culture, but Christ and him crucified was the message throughout his entire life.
2: Mm. Mm-hmm. All right. Scott?
5: You know, I think in the case of the Athenians, we're seeing maybe the way he is just getting started, dealing with people who have no knowledge of God. But I agree with Travis. Ultimately, his goal was to preach Christ and him crucified, because without that, there's no point in Christianity. In some cases, he may have had to start at a different level to bring people along.
2: Right. Now, why is this message of the cross so important for Paul? Let's go to the letter of Peter to to get a glimpse of why this is so important, let me request Rachel to read for us 1 Peter chapter 2, verse 21 to 24. And I want to ask this question next, why is this message of the cross?

0: That's good news, right? Rachel, can you take us to 1 Peter 2, 21 to 24? 21 to 24.
1: And I'll be reading from the New King James Version. For to this you were called, because Christ also suffered for us, leaving us an example that you should follow his steps, who committed no sin, nor was deceit found in his mouth, who, when he was reviled, did not revile in return. When he suffered, he did not threaten, but committed himself to him who judges righteously, who himself bore our sins in his own body on the tree, that we, having died to sins, might live for righteousness, mm-hmm. by whose stripes you were healed.
2: Amen.
0: Wow.
2: Amen.
0: Why Amen. Is that good news? Why is this message of the cross good news? Anyone? Alex?
3: Because we're supposed to go through that punishment, but instead God himself was willing to take that for us and give what he deserves, what he has, which is everlasting life, and give it to us.
0: Wow. Amazing. Amen. Travis? Mm-hmm.
2: I would even say it's better than good news. It's the best news.
3: Amen.
2: Because everything Jesus did, we couldn't do.
0: Mm. Right. Mm.
2: It was impossible for humans to do what Jesus did. Mm. And he did it for us. And right. now it's a free gift to the whole world.
0: Amen.
2: It's the best news ever.
0: Mm-hmm. Right. Right. Rachel?
1: I think... aside from the fact that Jesus took the punishment for us, I think going forward as Christians, we can also know that he now saves us from future sins, mm-hmm. Right? We can overcome any sins that, any shortcomings that we might have going forward mm-hmm. because of the cross.
0: Mm-hmm.
1: And I think that is just as important as the first part of Christ receiving that punishment for us.
0: Right. Mm. You know, across different religions around the world, if there's one thing that we all agree, it is that we're all in a very difficult place with suffering and problems, where there's good versus evil. And different religions suggest different solutions. Mm. Right? Some religions would suggest that you need to do more in order to earn the favor of God or in order to achieve a certain state of perfection or consciousness to reach to a certain level of heaven. There's so many solutions that different religions propose. But the message of the cross is so unique and different in that, yes, you are a sinner, and your destiny as a sinner is death. But there's good news. Mm-hmm. The good news is that God became a man in the person of Jesus, mm-hmm. and he died on your behalf, on my behalf. And if you choose to believe and accept Jesus, there's a way out. By his stripes, we are healed.
1: Amen. Right?
0: It's a beautiful message. Mm-hmm. Ryan, I'll take your comment, and we'll move on to chapter 1, verse 18, and we'll focus on Paul's message there again. Yes, Ryan.
4: Yeah. Throughout all of human history, it was seen as an honor to die on behalf of your king or to protect your king, to serve in an army and do everything to protect the one, your emblem, your symbol, your leader. Mm. And yet Jesus flips this on its head, and he dies for you.
0: Mm.
4: That's so... foolishness to some, but it's so powerful because we have to remind ourselves, not only is Jesus God, but that's what God looks like. God is willing to bridge the gap for us rather than expecting us to bridge the gap to him.
0: Beautiful. Yeah. Thank you. Nicole, can you take us to 1 Corinthians chapter 1, verse 18 and reading the first part? Because Ryan mentioned specific word there because it's foolishness to some, but let's look at how Paul puts it there.
5: Mm-hmm. The New International Version says, for the message of the cross is foolishness to those who are perishing, but to us who are being saved, it is the power of God.
0: Okay, mm-hmm. thank you. Let's focus on the first part there. The message of the cross is foolishness to those who are perishing.
5: Mm. Mm-hmm.
0: Why is the message of the cross foolishness? If it is such a good news, mm-hmm. as Paul sees it, why is it that to a lot of people, considered foolishness? Sabina, I see a lot of hands, so this is exciting. Let's start with Sabina.
6: Well, you know, coming from a human perspective, typically people will associate victory or abilities, like from a human perspective, with having physical strength and overcoming, you know, nations or enemies from a perspective of violence and having, you know, more economic power as well.
0: Right.
6: And here the message is being presented that your victory, my victory, is granted by this person who suffered, humiliated himself before powers, you know, in heaven and on earth. And yet, even through this journey that seems very unlikely,

0: to a human being. That's how he achieves victory, not only over death for himself, but for our own.
1: All right. Thank you, Derek.
2: So the crux of the answer to your question is this. It's foolishness if you don't understand who Jesus is. Someone just comes up and says, I'm going to die in your place. And you're like, that doesn't make any sense.
1: Right.
2: But if we understand that what Jesus did was a revelation of the immeasurable, unfailing love of his Father, that, as Rachel said, not only liberates us from the penalty of sin, but can cause us to live for righteousness. That's what the text said in 1 Peter. It can totally change everything about our lives. But I think that can only happen when we come to a clear understanding of who Jesus was and is.
1: Right.
2: And what he did for us.
1: Right.
0: Amen.
1: Nicole?
3: Well, I think in addition to all of that, there's a spiritual component to the cross and to what Christ did for us. It's not just, as Sabina says, not just a human thing. There's a Holy Spirit component to it. And so if you don't have the Holy Spirit and you're not allowing that Holy Spirit to guide your life, it's foolishness. The cross is foolishness because you look at it just as out of human eyes.
1: Right. Oh, okay. A few hands here. Kishore, Anjali, and Travis. Anjali and Travis.
4: When we accept Christ, Christ calls us to live a different life. And it looks very different to the world, right? So Christ, we're told to be humble like Christ, right? To esteem others better than ourselves. Where the world is like, I gotta get ahead in life. It doesn't matter who I step on, those type of things. So it looks like foolishness to people on the outside.
1: That's a good point. Anjali?
5: I think a lot of people consider it foolish at this time is because most religions and practices, you have to pay something or you have to do something. And just to come as you are is such a very weird, it's nothing normal. Just to come as you are, it's very abstract and people are uncomfortable just coming as you are.
1: Right. Thank you. That's a really good point. Travis. Yeah. Wow.
6: As we mature as people, one thing we know for certain, we're all going to die. And so the Bible says it's foolishness to those who are perishing. So I would like to put myself in their shoes and say, okay, I don't have this hope. All I know is I'm going to die. How is another man dying going to do anything for me?
1: Right.
6: And then I remember the verse. And I resonate, Derek, with what you said, is that they need to know. That's why the message to go to the world is so important. The Bible says that he had gained the victory over death through death. He destroyed death through his death. And the message of the gospel is, yes, while death may be certain, it doesn't have the final say.
1: Beautiful. So I also have the privilege of visiting this ancient city of Corinth. The year was 2022, and I remember this very well because it was with a study group, and I was one day behind from the start date because I was preaching in another country. And then I flew in one day late, so all of my friends who were in the study group had visited the city of Corinth. And when I landed in Athens, I called the tour leader, and he told me, just go straight to the hotel. You know, you're already too late to visit Corinth. Just join us tomorrow. And I said, no, I need to see this ancient city of Corinth. So I booked a rental car from the city of the airport of Athens, and I drove straight to this ancient Corinth. And by the time I arrived, the tour group had left. But it turned out to be a really great experience because I toured that ancient city of Corinth alone. And I took my time. I sat down near the ancient temple of Apollo in there in the ancient city of Corinth. And as I started praying, and I decided to open my Bible to this 1 Corinthians, let me put myself in the shoes of this ancient Corinthians and what they must have received when Paul said these words. And as I looked around, you know, the greatness and power to the Corinthians must have looked through, as Sabina pointed out, military power and military strength and buildings and structures. And here Paul comes along and told them it's about a man who was crucified on a cross, a Roman cross. To them, it was foolishness because the cross was associated with shame, punishment. Why would someone who was punished, someone who was on a cross, be good news? It just didn't make sense. And as I read there in that ancient city of Corinth, it dawned on me that, wow, to the people who were hearing this for the first time and the ancient people, it was foolishness.
2: It just didn't.

0: Makes sense. But back to Derek's point, it will only make sense if you know who that person is, right? Mm. Now, so it was foolishness to the people who were not believing, but Paul also mentioned that it was also a stumbling block for another group of people. Mm. Let's go to verses 22 to 23, and I want to ask Mutsa to read that for us, 1 Corinthians chapter 1, verse 22 to 23.
1: And I'm reading from the New King James Version. It reads, "For Jews request a sign, and Greeks seek after wisdom. But we preach Christ crucified, to the Jews a stumbling block, and to the Greeks foolishness."
0: Okay, so for the Greeks, it's foolishness. To the Jews, a stumbling block. Now, for the Jews, why is the message of the cross a stumbling block? Anyone? Sabina?
2: Because again, their expectations about the Messiah that they were hoping for were so different from what Jesus came presenting himself. The kingdom of God is presented by Jesus. Just look at the Sermon on the Mount.
0: Right.
2: It's an upside down kingdom compared to their expectations of what the Messiah would look like and restore the Davidic, you know, kingdom and all that. So I think to begin with that, as he was saying, they were looking for a sign. And they had all the signs if they were interpreting properly the Old Testament. Mm. However, they were looking for different signs that were meeting their human needs and, you know, and their foolishness.
0: Thank you for pointing that out. So the Jews were expecting the Messiah to defeat the Romans, not be killed by the Romans. Right? It was the complete opposite. So for Paul to say, here is the answer to your search for the Messiah. He's a crucified, risen Savior. It was a stumbling block. Travis, your point?
3: So the Jews were expecting him to be powerful, and the Greeks were looking for wisdom, right? That was their culture. Right. And to each one is like, that cross did not seem powerful, and neither did it seem wise for a God to die.
0: Wow.
3: And that was the concept there.
0: Thank you, Derek.
4: So I was just looking in my Bible, and the word there in the margin for stumbling block is scandalon, from which we get the English word scandal. Because the Jews remembered in the Hebrew scriptures, cursed is everyone who is hung on a tree.
0: Right. Yeah.
4: What they forgot is that Jesus said, if I be lifted up, I will draw all people to me. Mm. And as Moses, John 3, lifted up this symbol of God's deliverance in the wilderness, you remember the bronze serpent. So must the Son that all who believe in him may have eternal life. So what seemed like a failure was actually God's plan to say, will you look to God's provision and believe?
0: Right.
4: And so God, I believe, had given enough witness, but they didn't want to listen, and so it was scandalous to them. But if they had listened even to what Jesus taught, they would say, well, that's exactly what Jesus said. He would be lifted up to show the immeasurable, unfailing love of God to save us, as Rachel said, not only from the penalty of sin, but from the power of sin in our lives to live for righteousness. Why?
2: Right.
4: Because we realize that we are loved and precious to God.
0: Wow. Thank you, Derek. You kind of answered my next question, because my next question was going to be that if someone's watching today, maybe a Hope Sabbath School viewer for the first time, is wondering, how does the death of a Jewish carpenter on a Roman cross have any significance for my life? Right? How would you respond to that? I think Derek partly hinted at that already. Ryan?
5: Well, I would challenge the question and say, it's not just a Jewish carpenter. This is God. And this is what God looks like.
4: Yeah.
5: The question at the outset just assumes that this is just an ordinary man. And I don't know, billions or perhaps hundreds of billions of people have died throughout human history, but this is a special man. This is God in the flesh.
4: Right.
0: I love that answer. The next part of our study is related to this, so hold your hands there. So the next part of the Paul's words in 1 Corinthians chapter 1, verse 18 was that while the message of the cross is foolishness for some who are disbelieving, it is power, right, for those who are being saved.
6: Power of God.
0: So how is it the power of God for those who are being saved? How is the message of the cross powerful for

0: any person, regardless of where, when, and where you live. Right? Let's take Scott, Sabina, and Alex.
1: The message of the cross is what truly transforms lives. It makes us into people who are so different from what we used to be. It brings about salvation. It brings about hope for eternal life. It brings about all these things. And you can see the foolishness side of it, because it's like, if I don't believe that, how can you say that about that? But if you've experienced it, you discover just how true it is.
0: Right. Thank you, Sabina.
2: And Puya, the ministry of Jesus didn't stop at the cross. So we see right in the book of Acts that as soon as he resurrects, there is continuation to that. And he commits to us the Holy Spirit. You know, he baptizes with us with his Holy Spirit. And that's also the power that we can experience only if you're walking with God. So to a person that would question, like, how is that meaningful to me? I would tell them, hey, come and see, just like Jesus would make us, like Jesus would make us. And I would invite them to start their relationship, because more so than just reasoning with a message that sounds maybe inconsistent with your reality for now, like, you're going to experience transformation in your heart, in your life, because of the work of the Holy Spirit that was made available, you know, to us. So I think that's, for me, the also element that is so powerful for my life, even right now, because I'm hoping for the new earth and salvation, but I'm also already experiencing the transformation in my life.
0: That's beautiful. Thank you for sharing that.
3: Amen.
0: Alex?
3: Yes, and actually, I was reminded, because people still may have questions, like, I don't know about this, Puya.
0: Right.
3: I don't know. Can anything good come out of this? And that really reminds me of what was asked in the Gospels. Someone asked, can anything good come out of Nazareth? And really, my appeal for all those watching is, come and see. Come and taste and see. Test it for yourself and see the blessing you can get from it.
2: Amen.
0: That's beautiful, Alex, because, you know, around the world, there have been countless lives whose lives has been changed, transformed by this message of Jesus. Come and see. Come read the stories of Jesus. As you hinted, Derek, about the story of the children of Israel in the wilderness, the invitation from Moses was, take a look at the cross here. Take a look at this bronze serpent. Come and see. And see if it changes your lives, right?
4: And everybody who looked lived.
0: Yes. Everybody who looks lived in the same way, Alex, come and take a look at Jesus. Dear friend, I just want to take this moment to invite you. Read the stories of Jesus. If you have not read the Gospels according to Matthew, Mark, Luke, and John, especially the life stories of Jesus for yourself, I want to invite you to do that. And if you have friends who are wondering, I don't really find the message of the cross practical for my life, well, come take a look. Read the stories for yourself. It will change your life. It will change your life.
3: Amen.
0: Let's go to Colossians chapter 1. Paul is now mentioning about the actual practical application of the cross here.
5: Amen.
0: Let's go to Colossians chapter 1, verse 13 to 14. And let me request Rachel to read that for us. And we'll see the miracle that is possible for those who accept Jesus and what he accomplished on the cross.
6: And I'll be reading from the New King James Version. He has delivered us from the power of darkness and conveyed us into the kingdom of the Son of his love, in whom we have redemption through his blood, the forgiveness of sins.
0: Okay, so what miracle is there for those who want to believe in Jesus and his sacrifice on the cross? What do you see Paul saying there?
7: Deliverance.
4: The kingdom of darkness.
0: From the kingdom of darkness, from the bondage of sin, Satan's bondage.
2: Yes, yeah.
0: And beyond that, not just deliverance. Rachel read that and pointed out earlier.
2: Forgiveness
0: of our sins. And what else?
4: Brought into the kingdom of his Son.
7: That he loved.
0: And to be able to live righteous lives through his help, right? So regardless of what problems we face in this world, at the end of the day, the answer is the cross. I mean, think about it. There may be someone who's suffering from, say, a political turmoil in their country. They're being persecuted, being killed left and right, and they don't have any hope. There's no hope for the future. How is the message of the cross applicable to someone who doesn't have hope in this world? What would the message of the cross tell that young person, let's say?
4: Yeah.
0: Travis?
8: Anybody
5: The Bible says anyone who calls on the

0: name of the Lord will be saved. That message is for anyone, anywhere, anyone who calls on the name of the Lord will be saved.
1: Amen. Amen. So if someone is struggling with sin under the bondage of Satan's control and addictions, there is freedom.
0: Call it.
1: Come to Jesus. And if someone is suffering from all kinds of problems, economic

0: life in this world. No, Jesus died so that we can have eternal life, life beyond this world. Mm-hmm. So there is message of hope for every single person, no matter what we're going through.
1: That's right.
0: That's beautiful. Yeah. That's beautiful.
1: Amen.
0: Now, I want to ask this question now. Who has helped you or what has helped you to understand more fully what Jesus accomplished on the cross? Is there any practical lessons that you have learned through somebody or something? Well, Scott?
2: When I was younger, I really kind of lived as though I believed that being a good person, having a good reputation was what mattered. And at some point, I heard a preacher talk about how important it is to surrender yourself. And I don't know if he exactly used the word the cross, but it was very much that concept that it's not my responsibility to be a good person. It's my responsibility to accept what Jesus has done for me and to claim it and to let Jesus work in my life. And that was a transformative understanding.
0: So listening to preachers, listen to sermons can be helpful. Derek?
3: I remember hearing a testimony of a person who grew up with no knowledge of Jesus. And he saw a story of a film about Jesus.
4: Wow.
3: And he saw in that a revelation that God loved him. And as you know, many world religions don't teach that there is a God who loves. But I think Anjali pointed out, we need to do things or we need to somehow please God. Maybe that was you, Rachel. I heard it over here somewhere. This is a radical message, as Ryan pointed out, that God comes down into the human And this young man, not a Christian, he said, I need a relationship with a God like that. And he, of course, is the only true God.
0: Right.
3: Who revealed himself in the person of his son, Jesus. So I think we'll be studying about the message of the cross for eternity.
0: That's right.
3: But the overwhelming message is that we are precious to God. He loves us and he wants us to spend eternity with him.
0: Amen. Beautiful, beautiful. Rachel?
5: I think one of the things that God reminds me actually quite frequently is that that's just not a part of God. That is who God is. God is a relational person. God is a relational being. And I think that completely changes the way we view him and the way we view his character. Because I can sometimes be, outgoing or relational, but that's not who I am, like, of my being. So I think that really completely changes God.
0: Wow.
4: Amen.
0: One of my favorite books, I would say my favorite book outside of the Bible, is a book called Desire of Ages. And this book has helped me understand the life of Jesus and the message of the cross at a much more deeper level. And so if there's anyone watching, wondering where can I go to learn more about this message so that it becomes more practical, I want to recommend you to look up the book, The Desire of Ages, written by a lady who lived over 100 years ago now, right? Her name was Ellen White, and this book is so powerful, The Desire of Ages. It has changed my life. I started reading it when I was about 11 and 12, and I have continued to go back to that book time and time again. It's a beautiful book.
4: Amen.
0: Now, quick testimony time. When you accepted the message of the cross for your personal life, how did that change you, and how have you, how have your appreciation for the cross grown since you first accepted Jesus and his cross? Anyone? Savina?
1: So for me, I was around 14 years old, 14, 15. It was a process, right, throughout a year since I first came to God and asked if there was God out there and begged that he would show up to me. There were multiple people. And that's why I'm more inclined to say it was not a person, but like it was the Holy Spirit, who is a person first and foremost, who guided me and used different testimonies of individuals. And to the point that within that year, I came to eventually surrender my life to Jesus. And I think that in a first moment, what was the most important to me, Puya, is that that message gave me purpose in life and meaning. I had just lost my father, and I was inquiring about what is life about, what is life for. and

0: Not only I encountered like a savior and the hope for a new life on a new earth, but I also encountered like meaning and purpose for which for me was one of the big changes. It really redirected the course of my history, and which I'm very grateful for.
1: Wow. What I hear is hope while you're suffering, while you just lost someone who is very dear to you, hope for a future, purpose. Did you hear that word?
2: Yeah.
1: Beautiful. Anyone else? Ryan?
3: For me, it's made me a much happier person. I believe that humans are wired for self-preservation. And from the outside looking in, you look at Christianity, you look at Jesus, and you think, that doesn't make any sense. It's a lot of rules. It's very restrictive. But when you get on the inside, you used the word freedom earlier. There's a lot of elbow room in here. It's actually, this has transformed my life to be much happier, much healthier, and much more free than I've ever been before.
1: Amen. Wow. Amen. Powerful. Rachel?
4: And I think it's also changed my character, right? Ah. Witnessing the love of Christ, especially on the cross, and what that means for me.
1: Right.
4: You know, how that changes me to become more like that. Because that is what true living really is, being like Christ.
1: Right. What we see on the cross is a God who humbled himself to the point of death for his enemies. And there's so much lessons we can learn for our lives. Powerful. Angelique.
5: Now, during the pandemic, I've experienced a lot of loneliness, like a lot of people did in isolation. And there's this little book called Steps to Jesus that really changed my life. And in the first chapter, it talks about nature. Going out into nature, you'll find the message of the cross. You don't have to go anywhere else. And that's just such great hope that in chapter 11, it talks about prayer. You can talk to him as a friend. He will be there for you.
2: Amen.
1: Beautiful. Thank you for the reminder. So the cross of Jesus has changed lives. It has changed all of our lives here. If it weren't for the cross of Jesus, none of us would be here.
2: That's right.
1: So, and it has changed many lives around the world.
6: Amen.
1: And it will continue to do so.
0: Amen.
1: Now, let's go to the final part of our study. Not only is the message of the cross the power for those who believe, but there's also another word that Paul uses here. Let's go to 1 Corinthians chapter 1, verse 19 to 31 this time. And let me request Kishore to read that for us, please.
7: 1 Corinthians 1,
1: 19 to 31.
7: Okay, please. I'm reading from the New King James Version. It says, "For it is written, I will destroy the wisdom of the wise, and bring to nothing the understanding of the prudent. Where is the wise? Where is the scribe? Where is the disputer of this age? Has not God made foolish the wisdom of this world? For since in the wisdom of God, the world through wisdom did not know God, it pleased God through the foolishness of the message preached to save those who believe. For Jews request a sign and Greeks seek after wisdom, but we preach Christ crucified, to the Jews, a stumbling block, and to the Greeks, foolishness. But to those who are called both Jews and Greeks, Christ, the power of God and the wisdom of God. Because the foolishness is greater than men, and the weakness of God is stronger than men. For you see your calling, brethren, that not many wise according to the flesh, not many mighty, not many noble are called. But God has chosen the foolish things of the world to put to shame the wise, and God has chosen the weak things of the world to put to shame the things which are mighty, and the base things of the world and the things which are despised God has chosen, and the things which are not to bring to nothing the things that are, that no flesh should glory in his presence. But of him you are in Christ Jesus, who became for us wisdom from God, and righteousness, and sanctification, and redemption."
1: Can you read verse 31 as well?
7: "That as it is written, he who glories, let him glory in the Lord."
1: Amen. Amen. Amen. Thank you. What stood out for you from that text of Paul as he wrote to the Corinthians there in terms of wisdom there? Ryan? Oh,
3: it doesn't seem wise. It doesn't seem wise. I was going to say this last section here where it says, you see your calling, that not many wise or mighty or noble are called. Most of the popular or celebrity people that we would look at in our day and age, they're not leading the church, right? The people that the world would look at, the famous people. We don't have those generally in the church. The people that the world looks at are leading a different lifestyle.
1: Right. So from the perspective of the world, it doesn't make sense. This is not wisdom. This is not being wise to follow a crucified, person on the cross.

0: But according to Paul, no, this is wisdom. Wisdom is not learning more information and facts mm-hmm. and registering into your brain. No, wisdom is a person.
1: Yeah. Mm-hmm.
0: Right? Go back to there, verse 30,
1: yes.
0: where Paul said, but of him you are in Christ, who became for us wisdom from God. Travis, what do you see here?
2: You know, we give glory to people who are smart, but even Daniel, in the book of Daniel, the Bible, you know, Daniel said, inspired by the Holy Spirit, that God gives wisdom to the wise and knowledge to those who understanding. Mm. So even really smart people should give glory to God. But the Bible says here, what we just read is, oh, they glory in themselves. So God gets no credit at all.
0: Right.
2: But he says, you think you're smart? Actually, you're not that smart. The Bible calls us sheep, right? Mm-hmm. And God is, even it talks about the foolishness of preaching. It's not that preachers are necessarily foolish, but in comparison to the wisdom of God, oh man, the wisdom of God is just so much more infinite than we could even give him credit for.
0: Wow, powerful. Derek.
3: Why did the Holy Spirit inspire Matthew and Mark and Luke and then another gospel, John, to write all about the life and the teachings, the death and resurrection of Jesus? Mm-hmm. If I could summarize what Paul says here, it's all about Jesus. Mm-hmm. He's the wisdom of God, the righteousness of God, sanctification and redemption.
2: And redemption.
3: You need is found in him.
0: Everything.
3: And so we don't need to imagine. That's why I appreciated what you shared with our Hope Sabbath School family. Mm-hmm. Read the gospel story. Read Matthew and Mark. Listen to it on audio Bible. Saturate your mind with this amazing God who's come down into humanity to reveal the character of God and how much he loves us and his plan. It's right there in those sacred texts.
2: Amen.
0: Amen. Amen. It will give you wisdom on how to live your life.
4: Yes. Mm-hmm.
0: It will change your life. Sabina?
5: It really catches my eye, the last verse here that we read on verse 31, that says that as it is written, he who glories, let him glory in the Lord.
3: Yeah. Mm.
5: So, you know, a message that makes sense to a human mind, that can be grasped by a human mind, would not bring as much glory to God as this message of the cross. You know, it's so unsuspected and yet so powerful, right? So
0: right.
5: It brings glory to God.
0: Amen. But, amen. One final question, short answers, right? So what's the most effective way to share this wisdom of God with those who view this message of the cross as foolishness? Nicole?
6: I think the most powerful thing we have is our own testimony of how the cross has changed us
0: Amen.
6: And what it's done for us in our life from where we came from to where we are now. And I think sharing that with those who don't believe, I think is very powerful.
0: Amen. Amen. Amen. Anyone else? Mutsa?
7: As Derek was saying, like show them the gospels, talk to them about the gospel stories and what that means in your own life, in your own experience, and how that has impacted the way you interact with others.
0: Amen. Rachel?
8: I think being relational, just as God is relational, bridge that gap, get to know people.
0: Anjali?
9: To what Rachel was saying, meet them where they are. Mm-hmm. Having relationships and starting with something that's familiar.
0: Mm.
9: That's what Paul did, right?
0: Mm-hmm.
9: And then you'll actually see that grow, and then you can infuse a message within.
0: Amen. Mm-hmm. Travis?
2: I would say the most effective way would be ask for the Holy Spirit's guidance.
0: Mm.
2: Let him give you wisdom, because each person is going to be different that you would approach.
0: Pray for wisdom. One last one, Ryan.
4: Oh, I was going to say, to Derek's point earlier, if you're reading the Gospels, remind yourself this is what God looks like.
0: Mm.
4: When Jesus is washing the feet of people, when kids want to be around him, every scene in those four Gospels, you have to remind yourself, this is God.
0: Right.
4: Kids like to be around him. He's willing to wash our feet. He's willing to die for us.
2: Amen.
4: Remind yourself, this is God through and through.
0: Amen. Amen. Amen.
5: Yes.
0: Dear friends, as we conclude our lesson today, I just want to invite you to come to Jesus, to read the stories of Jesus. The Christians, the new Christians in Corinth were struggling in their church with all kinds of issues. But the simple answer from Paul is you need the cross of Jesus Christ. This is the solution. So I don't know what you're going through today, but regardless of what you are facing in your life today, if you need freedom from sin, if you need hope for a future, if you need forgiveness for your past mistakes, the cross of Jesus. The cross of Jesus is where we find that God loves us so much to the point of giving his own son for us. So as you look at the cross, the Holy Spirit will touch your heart and invite you to accept Jesus.

0: Jesus as your personal Savior. And that will give you peace, hope for a future, regardless of what you may face in this world. Mm-hmm. May God bless you.
1: Mm, thank you so much. Well, I was raising my hand when Puya said, what's the best way? And I would just add to what we heard, the best way is to love them with the love of God.
2: Amen.
0: Amen.
1: And people are like, where do you get that love? And the answer is, God's love is poured into our hearts by the Holy Spirit who's given to us. Because as we've heard in this beautiful this study, that's who God is.
2: Amen.
1: God loves us with an immeasurable and unfailing love. God, for that skeptic, help me to love her, to love him with your love, and see the miracle that God can work. Let's pray. Father in heaven, we thank you. The message of the cross is the message of your love, your saving love. Mm-hmm. And we've been challenged to not only receive that love, but God, may we share that love with those around us. Mm. In Jesus' name, amen.
3: Amen.
2: Amen.
1: Well, we're on a study, Lessons for New Christians, Letters for Our Lives Today, revealing the immeasurable, unfailing love of God. And surely there are people around us who need to hear that God loves them too. So take what you've learned, go out and be a blessing to those around you.

God has a plan for you today. In a world out of control, Jesus came, gave his life on the cross, and rose from the grave that you might live. Hi, I'm Pastor Bill Lindemann of Clearview Church in Surprise, Arizona. We're a warm, Bible-believing church that knows Jesus is coming soon and open our arms of love to you to invite you to worship Jesus with us. We're located in the Grand at 19554 North Papago Drive in Surprise, Arizona. Our weekly Saturday services begin at 9:30 a.m. with Bible classes for all age groups, and our worship service begins at 10:45 a.m. Jesus tells us in John chapter 3, verse 16, that God so loved the world that he gave his only begotten Son, that whosoever believeth in him should not perish but have everlasting life. We look forward to seeing you this coming Saturday. God bless you.

Many of you have been blessed by the messages from Pastor Doug Batchelor that you've seen on Good News TV. As Pastor Doug says, anyone who even glances at the end time prophecies and signs of the second coming can see that our world is literally plunging chaotically toward the end of time. Yet those who believe in Scripture can live in peace through stormy times that we're experiencing because we know the end of the story. To encourage and strengthen you for the times ahead, Good News TV is offering you a free copy of The Final Events of Bible Prophecy magazine. It's a captivating, colorful, and biblically accurate resource that will equip you to share the good news of Jesus' soon return. From this magazine, you'll learn what the Bible really teaches about last day events, such as the rapture, the millennium, the second coming, and much more. 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

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We look forward to hearing from you. God bless you.

Across the ages, a battle has raged, unseen, yet shaping every empire, every soul. The Great Controversy unveils the epic struggle between Christ and Satan. A conflict began in heaven and echoes through history. From the flames of persecution to the thunder of the Reformation, from the rise of nations to the final clash of destiny, this book reveals the forces at work behind the scenes of our world. It illuminates the past and shows how historical events are fulfilled in Bible prophecy and how Bible prophecy will be fulfilled in the future. Call Good News TV now for your free copy.

Happy Sabbath. Welcome, welcome, welcome. Today, our nation pauses to celebrate how many years? 250 years of the American experiment. Independence Day, huh? Through triumphs and failures, blessings and trials, the hand of God's providence has rested still upon this nation. And guess what? As Seventh-day Adventists, we also believe that there is a day. There is a day coming, isn't there? As Seventh-day Adventists, we believe that there is a day coming that when the King, Jesus, will return. And through all the trials that we have faced here on earth, there will be no more tears, no more crying, and no more pain. A true Independence Day. If the Son, therefore, shall make you free, ye shall be free indeed. John 8:36. May God continue to bless this nation. Now, I just want to welcome each and every one of you. From a Portuguese Canadian living in the USA, this is a firsthand experience now for me. A wonderful experience, definitely, to say the least. Now, I want to welcome each and every one of you, and also for those who are not here and who are celebrating elsewhere or celebrating with us online.

0: We want to welcome you as well to the Camelback Seventh-day Adventist Church. Before we open up our worship, Psalm 63, verses 2 to 4. So I have looked upon you in the sanctuary, beholding your power and glory, because your steadfast love is better than life. My lips will praise you. So I will bless you as long as I live. In your name, I will lift up my hands. Let's pray together. Heavenly Father, as we open a time of worship, may everything we do in this next hour, hour and a half, Lord, be to your honor and glory. Every praise we sing, anything that escapes our lips, every prayer we pray, every hand that we hold, every hug that we give, every word that we listen to, may it all be for your honor and glory. Thank you, Father. In your name we pray. Amen.
1: Please stand with us as we sing Onward, Christian Soldiers.

0: You may be seated.
1: Okay, I gave out a little sticker, and on that sticker is Spark, our school mascot, but it also has a flag. What does that flag stand for?
2: The United States.
1: It is the United States flag. What are the stars for? What do the stars represent?
3: The 50 states.
1: The 50 states and the stripes. What are the stripes for?
2: I think that it was for the original 13 colonies that America was.
1: Fantastic. You guys did great. I can tell you listen at school. Wow, didn't they do good? All right.

0: So, on your sticker, we have the flag. And did you know that not only do they represent those things, but also the colors represent things? The color red represents courage. Did it take courage to start our country? Absolutely. The white stands for purity, because we want pure thoughts and reasons for our country. It also shows blue for faithfulness. So our flag represents the faithfulness to our country and its all of its rules and laws and things. Well, today we are celebrating the 250th year of our country. And I have to tell you about TCE. Every year, our students study about our country. And when they get to eighth grade, they get to go to Washington, D.C. Yeah, we take our kids to Washington, D.C. And part of the things that we get to see, we get to actually go see the Constitution, the original one. We get to see the Bill of Rights. We get to see the Articles of Constitution. We see all of those original documents, the ones that are behind the glass, and you get to walk in a very, very long line, and you actually get to go see them. And those documents, when our country was first founded, helped give us what? Why did we start our country? Oh, and back to our history student.
1: So that we could have freedom.
0: So that we could have freedom. Absolutely. Freedom that we could have life, liberty, and the pursuit of happiness. Now, as we are also touring DC, we get to go past one of the monuments, and this one has a big sign carved into the wall that says, "Freedom is not free." Wow, that's a big statement. Freedom is not free. Now, in order to start our country, we had a war, didn't we? Does that sound like freedom was free? Absolutely not. And in the 250 years of our country, have we had a few more wars? Just a few. And those wars are to protect the freedoms that we have, aren't they? In fact, I would bet if we look out here at the audience, I'll bet you there are some here today that might be veterans. If you're a veteran, please stand. Any veterans here today? Oh, thank you. Stay standing. Are there any here that are serving currently? Please stand and join them. Now, kids, I want you to see that these people gave up their time and their lives and put them on hold to protect your freedom. So if you see them around as you're walking out, please ask them maybe some wonderful stories that they may have about protecting your freedoms. Thank you. You may be seated. So freedom is not free. The whole Bible talks about how to have freedom. Freedom that God gives us is so much more than the freedom that humans can give us. Now, in our country, we enjoy so many wonderful freedoms. We really do. And as you study your history, you will see how many freedoms we really have. It's just amazing. But the freedom that God talks about is freedom from sin. That's incredible. And my Bible verse today is Galatians 5:13. And before I read that, I want you to think, freedom may be wonderful, but what's important is what you do with that freedom.

Bible says that you, my brothers and sisters, were called to be free. But do not use your freedom to indulge the flesh, rather to serve one another humbly in love. Just as these people that stood have served our country, God wants us to serve

0: So freedom is great, but freedom is much better when we serve each other in love and use that freedom to serve others. So as you, every time you see the flag, think about the freedom not only that our countries gives us, but the freedoms that God gives us. Okay? Let's bow our heads. Dear Father in heaven, thank you so much for providing a country for us where we have freedoms to spread your word as wide and as fast as we can so that we can go home with you and have true freedom. In your name I pray. Amen.
1: For our next song, we're going to sing the Navy song or Eternal Father's Strong to Save.

This is the time in our service when that we've set aside to give God thanks for things that we have experienced this week and throughout our lives. If you have a burden particularly that you'd like to bring before God so that we can pray for you or pray for that issue, whether it's for a family member, a friend, a colleague, we invite you to step forward so we can acknowledge that and pray for you. And those who are sitting in their seats, you may kneel if it's convenient for you or if you're able to, and we will bring your petitions before God.

0: Father of grace and mercy, we come today in humility. Father, we come with gratitude. We thank you for sparing our lives this week. We thank you for safety. We thank you for the pain that Jesus went through. And through his pain, we can come before you because he has paid that debt. Father, we want to thank you for our church officers. We want to thank you for the deacons, the elders, the praise team. We thank you for the teachers of the little ones. We thank you for all the ministry leaders. We thank you for our audiovisual team. These are your servants who come every Sabbath committed to serving you. Father, we are here to honor, praise, give you the glory, and to rest as you have indicated. We thank you for your love, your constant love and protection. As we wake up in the morning, Lord, let the first thing be on our lips be gratitude. We made it through the night. We're here because of your mercy. Father, we thank you for those who have come forward with their silent, personal needs. Those who are hurting, we pray that you will draw close to them. We know, you already know, the individual needs, and we pray that they will feel your presence. We thank you for having them taking the stand to come forward. And as Merv continues to petition on our behalf, we want to thank you again. And the only word that we could say is thank you. I think you'll say that's enough.
1: Father, we also want to lift up in prayer our prayer warriors and leaders in this church. Every day they receive requests for their church to pray for them for one reason or the other, whether it's they themselves, their family members, loved ones, or friends, co-workers. And we know that it is a task that has to be done. Our prayer warriors and leaders take this on and reach out to the congregation for us to all lift that person up in prayer. We want to thank them and thank them for their strength and their fortitude. Father, in this church, we have many people who need prayers for one reason or the other. We ask you to be with them at their side. Let them know that their church loves and cares for them, and that we wish them a hasty recovery and this successful conclusion to any decisions they need to make to better their lives. We want to thank our pastoral staff, and we want to especially thank today Pastor Stanton, who is going to bring us the word that you've placed upon his heart to share with us. We want to thank you for this country, this 250th year of celebration. It is a major accomplishment, and we want to thank you for having us be part of it today. We pray all of these prayers in the precious name of Jesus, and for his sake, let everybody say, amen. Amen. Amen.

Thank you so much, Carlin. Beautiful, beautiful song and voice. Amen. I spent a good time, as you understand, probably, in getting things, my thoughts, ready for each Sabbath. And this one was a prolonged period of time of pulling things together. Excuse me. But I believe that we are living in such a time where the enemy is angry. And he does not like this country and what it stands for and how it was established. Some people have referred to with the 250-year celebration as an experiment, because it was unique. We are not a monarchy. You know, we don't bow down to kings. We are a country that is led by the people. Amen? And you can imagine how that could be messy sometimes. But the devil is trying very hard to destroy what God has blessed. And I'll tell you what, I feel an incredible blessing having been born and raised in this country. It has given me the opportunities to choose the life and the career that I have and the freedoms that go along with that. And now, as a pastor, even more appreciation, the freedom to worship, to assemble, to own a Bible. Some places you can't do this. And for ages past, there were no Bibles. They kept them from the people. But we have the Word of God. Amen? And it

is our guide. So I'm going to preach from it today, and I want to invite you to bow your heads and ask the Holy Spirit to speak to our hearts. Lord, we do pray for that. We open our hearts and minds wide to hear your voice. We're going to be challenged in our thinking to a degree, but also we're going to be blessed by knowing from your word the time in which we live and where things are headed. So we thank you for that and all your blessings here and the presence of your Spirit at work. In Jesus' name we pray, amen. Well, as you read there along with Ruby from 1 Peter, it concluded in verse 17 that we are to treat everyone we meet with dignity, to love our spiritual family, spiritual hug here, love you, right? And do what? Revere God and respect the country. Tall order, but not for God's people. Keep in mind, Peter was writing at a time and in a period where the Roman Empire was beginning to put their foot on the hand and even the head in its attempts a little later on to stop this movement called the Way, we know as Christianity, from moving forward, from doing what God had ordained it to do. And yet he spoke to the people, to the church, and he said, revere God and respect the government. Amen? Pretty clear. Well, on this 4th of July, in that spirit, we can say here that we do not gather to worship America. We gather to worship God, who gave us America, to thank him for the principles that we have made, that has made this nation what it is today, a blessing to its citizens. The more we appreciate the principles of religious freedom that we have here, and know the importance of free will and the right of conscience that are essential for true worship, the greater we sense the need to defend them. And that's one of the reasons I stand before you here today, in defense of religious liberty, a right given to us by God himself. America's greatest contribution to history was not wealth, contrary to how it looks sometimes, not military power, not political influence, but the revolutionary idea of civil government having no authority over the God-given right of conscience for each and every citizen to worship as according to the dictates of their heart. But I'll tell you what, things did not start off well in this country. After fleeing the church state, oppressive environment of Europe, including the United Kingdom today that we see, they arrived here on our shores, the Puritans that is, and they began to do the very same thing. If you're familiar with history, you know that the Puritans came to New England in 1630, not primarily to establish religious liberty as we understand it today, but to build what they called a godly commonwealth, or a city upon a hill. The picture there is of Increase Mather. He was a powerful Puritan clergyman and also the sixth president of Harvard University. They believe this: church and civil government should work closely together. Civil authorities should enforce biblical morality. And religious dissent threatened the entire community. That was the core of what they believed.
And as a result, attendance at worship was

expected, blasphemy and heresy could be punished, and dissenters were fined, imprisoned, banished, or in rare cases, even executed. They were repeating the same mistakes of the state that had joined with the church in Europe did throughout the ages. Now, Roger Williams was part of this community. In 1635, they banished him from Massachusetts, the Bay Colony there, because he insisted that civil government had no authority over human conscience. The Puritan leaders believed the state should protect and promote true religion of Jesus Christ, but Williams argued that faith could never be genuine, listen, if it were compelled by law. Forced to flee, because they wanted his head, forced to flee in the wilderness in the middle of winter, Williams eventually founded the colony of Rhode Island a few years later, a refuge where people of every faith could worship according to the dictates of their own conscience. More than a century later, the principles Williams championed helped shape the American understanding of religious liberty, the one that we have still today, eventually finding expression in the First Amendment to the Constitution. Here's the point. Williams did not advocate secular society in the modern sense. He was a deeply committed Christian, had moral values. His conviction was that the church flourished best when it relies on the power of God through liberty rather than the power of the state through force. Would you agree? President George Washington, not many years after we gained independence here, penned these words to the United Baptist Chamber of Virginia in May of 1789. He said this, "Every man conducting himself as a good citizen and being accountable to God alone for his religious opinions ought to be protected in worshiping the deity according to the dictates of his own conscience." Do you see the theme here now? Just 2 years later, amendments to the Constitution, known as the Bill of Rights, these were added. And the first one said this, "Congress shall make no law respecting an establishment of religion or prohibiting the free exercise thereof." Two things. No law favoring one religion over another, and no law prohibiting the free exercise of religion. In other words, religion, keep it out of politics. Politics, keep it out of religion. Here's what religious liberty does not mean. It does not mean that one has the right to use government to impose religious beliefs on others. That's not what religious liberty means. This First Amendment, creating this clear demarcation between state and religious powers, protects Christians, but not only Christians. It protects Jews and Muslims and atheists and people of other religious convictions. Not because every belief is equally true, but because free will and the right of conscience is God's territory. There's a clear separation here. We can even see it on our wall. The first four commandments are our duty to God in worship. Amen? The last six is our duty to our fellow mankind, to support our neighbors, to love them, and to respect them. Even if you look on the fascia of
of

are government buildings there. There's one very specific one that comes to mind. I'm trying to remember which building it is, but it has a picture of the Ten Commandments, but guess what? The first four are obscured. Only the last six appear. Elsewhere, you can see references to the last six, but nowhere does appear the first four. Why would that be? Because this country was intentional to separate God, duty to God, and duty to mankind. Laws on our duty to mankind uphold and protect citizens, civil government, duties to God, right of conscience, personal conscience, that's God's territory. Do you see the separation? This is clear and consistent. The idea expressed, this idea was expressed in what's known as the Treaty of Tripoli, ratified by Congress itself in 1797. Listen to these words from Congress itself. Listen, as the government of the United States of America is not in any sense founded on the Christian religion, as it has in itself no character of enmity against the laws, religion, or tranquility of the Muslimmen. By the way, the Muslimmen, there was trade going on, and the Muslims would often involve themselves with trade, and they would come to our territories and our lands, and they were feeling oppressed. They were feeling pushed, and there was a bit of a conflict that was happening. So Congress got together, and they said, we need to make sure that everybody knows no oppression because of what one believes religiously, right? It goes on here. It says, and as the said states never have entered into any war or act of hostility against any Mohammedan nation or Mohammedan, speaking of the Muslim faith again. Specifically here, do you see what's going on? Congress is not just protecting the Christian. What is Congress doing? Protecting people of all faiths. This is not very long after the original Constitution and then the Bill of Rights. On the heels of that, we find this statement very clear. Now, this does not mean that our country was not influenced by godly principles. They breathe strongly in morality. The founding fathers recognized the importance of having a moral society with a sense of accountability to a deity. They intentionally sought to maintain a delicate balance by keeping religion out of the state and the state out of religion. And this would limit the extremes on both sides, right? We don't want a secular state, nor do we want theocratic rule. We want everybody to live in harmony, to respect each other, and let them worship according to the dictates of their own conscience, to the God that they choose, they perceive. And that was the founding of our country and its religious liberty. The Lake Union Public Affairs and Religious Liberty Director put out here in a recent article, the Lake Union Herald, I believe it is. Her name is Jennifer Woods, and she writes these words. Religious liberty is more than the freedom to attend the church of one's choice. It is a God-given right of every individual to think, believe, and worship according to their conscience. It protects not only our ability to practice our faith, but also the rights of those whose beliefs differ from our own. It isn't just a legal construct, but a moral one, rooted in the dignity of the human person. In other words, the ability to have the freedom to worship according to the right, having a right of conscience given from God, and to worship Him according to how we feel and desire and follow our religion is an innate right that man cannot circumvent or suppress.

This is a liberty that extends between human beings as well. We shouldn't hold against people their beliefs that differ than ours, from ours, religious or political. A person's right to believe and act according to the dictates of their conscience is a right that comes from God, and it's a matter of free will. Now, I'll tell you what, just from a practical perspective, I often am baffled why people get so upset that somebody doesn't believe the way that they do. I'm baffled. I don't understand that. So you're sitting across from somebody and you're expressing some difference of opinions and things get heated. Why? Is it possible that there's something in us, it's called a sinful nature, that comes out that pushes us to try to force or compel somebody else to believe or do or act like we do? Because we think we're right and they're wrong. This is part of these debates that come out, and I'll tell you what, there are religious ones as well. And I've gotten to a point where if a conversation on religious matters, like from a pastor to somebody else who's asking questions and they believe differently than I do, if it gets to a point of debate and argument, I'm out. I respect you, I respect your ability, you know, your choice to believe what you believe, and I wouldn't want to change that, I respect it, let's just agree to disagree and be friends. I'm fine with that. Shouldn't we learn to have that kind of a Christ-like, respectful attitude toward people who don't think or act or believe like we do? It's part of the character of God being formed in you to not get agitated when someone doesn't believe just like you do. So, the next time you're getting irritated that someone isn't believing or accepting your argument for whatever it is, I don't care, whatever argument it is, ask yourself the question, why am I getting upset? And Lord, here's a follow-up, Lord, help me. Right? Help me. The problem's here, not here. So from God's perspective, let's talk about this. God never forces worship. Why? Because love cannot exist where there is coercion. God appeals to the conscience, which is the center of free will. Christ strictly followed this principle during his ministry on earth. He invited rather than compelled people to believe. He allowed people to reject him and made no attempts to quash dissent. I mean, he had people after him constantly. What were the Pharisees doing? We got to kill him now. Where do we do it? You know, he knew this was going on, and he just ignored it. He was focused on what? Reaching people for the kingdom of God. That was his focus. Consider the Good Samaritan, right? That parable told to with Pharisees around, I'm sure was just convicting. But conviction doesn't always lead to agreement, right? The story of this Samaritan, the Samaritans were hated. This Samaritan was the one that stopped to help the person who was beat up and robbed and everything else. This is somebody helping someone else, not of the same belief, the same anything, just because they had a need and the person could need it. This should be our calling. This is our calling. Religious liberty was intended to protect the God-given freedom of every human being to practice their religious convictions without compulsion. Now, there are two ideas on the meaning of religious liberty. Two ideas out there.
And I'm often hearing the floating

of the one that is the counterfeit. So here's the true one, idea number one. This is the biblical religious liberty. Government protects everyone's liberties. Church has freedom to proclaim the gospel. That's the free speech element. Government protects religious free speech. Government neither promotes nor compels worship. But here's idea number two, which we're hearing more and more of these days, a counterfeit religious liberty, where government promotes religious expression, government enforces religious values of one faith over others, government suppresses dissenting voices, and then laws respecting liberty of conscience are discarded. Listen, history has taught us one incredibly valuable lesson. Every time a church and state has come together, it goes down this path, this second idea, religious freedom is the casualty. Every time. You cannot find a successful church-state coming together that doesn't eventually coerce and force a specific kind of belief system and worship. From Constantine to the medieval church, the alliance between church and state resulted in the persecution of those who would not conform. Even after the Protestant Reformation, some took their newfound freedoms, as we saw with the Puritans, and repeated the same mistakes that they were seeking to flee from. Now listen, there are many sincere Christians today that believe in a God-directed political system of government being the answer to growing immorality in America and the world. They're sincere. They are desperately trying, at this point, they are desperately trying to change the narrative of history by saying that the principle of separation of church and state is not in the Constitution. Now notice here, I use the word principle. Yes, separation, the word of church and state is not in the Constitution. But the principle is. That's what the first Bill of Rights is about. Now, the poison of this idea of no separation of church and state, that church and state should come together and work together, the poison of this idea is the assertion that laws requiring adherence to Christian beliefs and morals is somehow compatible with the gospel. It's not compatible. Scripture gives us a vastly different model. Christ's kingdom advances through conversion, not by legislation. Hearts are transformed by the power of the Holy Spirit, not by governmental decree. It's like, is legalism all of a sudden acceptable to God? This is the way God wants you to be. By legal inaction, we're going to force you to be that. And God will accept you. The last time I looked at my Bible, we are accepted by God because of Jesus and his righteousness given to us. The apostles made no effort to Christianize Rome. Their focus was on preaching Christ and allowing the Holy Spirit to change hearts one person at a time, from the inside out. Inside conversion produces outward moral behaviors, right? Now, the biblical view of what's happening today in what I believe are last day events in this world's history is not a partisan one. Adventists are observers of religio-political movements, not stakeholders. You understand the difference? We are observers, not stakeholders.
And as

watchman on the wall, which one of them I am, I'm called to be. I proclaim what I see. That's it. I'm not a stakeholder. And you shouldn't be either. I am troubled by the recent report from the Religious Liberty Commission that came out just this last week, recommending that government become more deeply involved in religious issues in America. Did you see it? The chair of the committee, Texas Lieutenant Governor Dan Patrick, dismissed the idea that the separation of church and state principle exists in the Constitution. Outright said it. A statement that ignores the purpose of the Establishment Clause and the history that led to our nation's formation. I have to be honest with you, these are some of the most definitive statements I've ever heard to date on the current direction of religious liberty in this country and where it's headed. And I would even add, not just the direction of religious liberty, but the erosion of religious liberty. Adventists have long understood that such a movement is the fulfillment of Revelation's prophecy in Revelation 13, chapter 13. Have you read that lately? I'm gonna just read it real quick, just a section of it. And I'm gonna give you some commentary that's gonna go pretty quick too. Okay, because I don't have a ton of time. But I'm reading from Revelation chapter 13, just two verses, 14 and 15. Here's what John the Revelator saw. Speaking of this second beast that comes up from the earth in this chapter, chapter 13, it says that he deceives those who dwell on the earth by those signs which he was granted to do inside of the beast, telling those who dwell on the earth to make an image to the beast, who was wounded by the sword and lived. He was granted power to give breath to the image of the beast, that the image of the beast, see the repeating theme, image of the beast, image of the beast, should both speak and cause as many as would not worship the image of the beast to be killed. This is forced worship. And for those of you who know this from, maybe you've grown up in it, from our perspective as Seventh-day Adventists, from an historicist view, the first beast of Revelation 13, Church of Rome, second beast of Revelation 13, United States. What is this image to the beast? When it's describing the image to or image of the beast, what is that? What image do you see when you look in the mirror? An image of yourself, right? Several times we also find in Scripture that God is going to recreate us, transform us into his image. So an image is a likeness of something else, right? So then the United States is going to form an image, the image of the beast referred to here because it's talking about the U.S., is the first beast, which is Rome. And what was the image? What was the characteristic of Rome throughout the millennia? From mid-500s on through 1798, if you know those dates. What was the image? Using state power to enforce her decrees and dogmas. That's it. So when the United States then steps forward under the influence and the push of the people, because it's by the people, for the people, right? Pushing for legislation that is moral, that looks good, that looks even Christ-like, and then the church then unites with state to enforce those decrees and dogmas, it has created or formed an image of the beast. My friends, we are getting dangerously close to that time. This isn't about left and right. This isn't about, like,
who's right politically.

or from a partisan perspective. This is simply recognizing where we're headed. Are you listening? Are you hearing? Are you seeing what's happening? I don't share these things, by the way, to hype you up. I'm trying to share these things because what Revelation describes is soon to be fulfilled. And that means we are very close to entering into trouble. I read these things, and all the while, what echoes in my mind is the words of Jesus, "My kingdom is not of this world." And again, same verse, "My kingdom is not from here." Listen, America takes center stage in the apocalypse, not because it begins as a bad experiment, but because it eventually abandons the principles of liberty that it was built upon. This is a beautiful country. I love my country. I love religious liberty that I have, but it's in danger of being overruled. So what does Jesus tell us to do instead of weighing ourselves down with these kinds of cares? Well, Jesus says we are to watch and pray always, that you may be counted worthy to escape all these things that will come to pass and to stand before the Son of Man. That's from Luke 21, verse 36. Do not withdraw, do not panic, do not place your hope in political movements either. Instead, pay attention to the signs of the times. Pray for wisdom and strength and for our nation's leaders. Defend liberty for everyone. Love your neighbors. Share the everlasting gospel. This is your calling as members of the kingdom of heaven. I thank God for America. I thank God for our Constitution and those who wrote it and what they intended to accomplish. I thank God for the freedoms that I enjoy every day. I don't know if you've seen some of the video clips and things. The World Cup is happening right now, right? People from all over the world are visiting America. And it's at a time where we got this 250 celebration, you know? You ought to hear some of the stuff that they're saying. They're thrilled. They're like, "You guys get to live with this? I had no idea." I mean, just like people amazed. So this guy, it was just this kind of a funny side. He was so amazed that he could go to a restaurant and they came to him and they said, "Would you like a refill on your soda?" Anyway, just little things. We don't appreciate, right, the freedoms we have. And you know the old adage, you don't appreciate it until it's gone. Let us appreciate more than ever before the religious freedom that we have in this country. And let us do what we can to defend it, to support it in its right context, because there's a wrong narrative, don't go there. In the right narrative, the historical one, let us be supportive of that. And with the faithful throughout the ages, let us desire a better, that is, a heavenly country. Therefore, God is not ashamed to be called their God, for he has prepared a city for them. So God's prepared a city for you. Oh, that's from Hebrews 11:16. Then it goes on. I'm picking these out that fit together. For our citizenship is in heaven, from which we also eagerly wait for the Savior, the Lord Jesus Christ. My friends, we should be the best citizens this nation has ever seen.

We should be. We should cherish the freedoms that we have long been, that have long been a blessing in this country. And we should defend liberty of conscience for every person, not just persons of our own belief system. But we also must never forget that no earthly nation, not even the greatest among them, is our final hope. Jesus is our greatest hope. Amen. And we await his kingdom that will never pass away, a kingdom ruled by the King, capital K, King, who never forces allegiance, but wins it through the power of love. Oh, Father in heaven, we are living in challenging times, and probably many of us here couldn't have dreamed that we would live in a day where these things are being fulfilled that Jesus told us about through his revelation, through Daniel. I used to preach about the things that were going to happen in the future. Now I'm preaching about the things that are happening right now. Oh Lord, help us all to hold fast to you, to Jesus, who is our King, who is soon to come back and make everything right, no matter what happens wrong on this earth. And so we turn our hearts and our minds to him, and we seek his face, and we ask for the transformation that he brings to us through his Holy Spirit. Lord, recreate us in your image, I pray. Make us like you, so that no matter what people think or believe that we interact with, we are seeking to share the gospel for their benefit, and we are not agitated just because they don't believe like we do when they reject it. Lord, I pray that you would help us to become like Jesus. And when that happens, we know that he will come and we will be numbered as his children, heading toward that heavenly kingdom where we will live forever with him. We thank you for that promise, for your love and your grace to sustain us, to enable us to stand no matter what comes our way. In Jesus' name we pray, amen.

0: Amidst a whirlwind of change, finding peace in the unwavering faithfulness of God is paramount. 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I'm the lead pastor of this amazing church in Phoenix, Arizona. 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
1: Did the book of Revelation predict our world today? 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Prophecies from the Bible are unfolding right in front of our eyes. Government chaos, natural disasters, war.

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2: Mortality of the soul and so-called Sunday sacredness are two of the kindred deceptions that are going to be sweeping the world, and it's happening even now. Which brings us now to the false prophet. Go with me, if you will, to the book of Revelation, Revelation chapter 19, and we're going to look at verse 20. In Revelation chapter 19, looking at verse 20, the Bible has this to say pertaining to the false prophet. If you're there in your Bibles, just let me know by saying amen. Amen. It says, and the beast was taken, and with him the false prophet, which worked miracles before him. Hold on to that. Which worked miracles before him. Have mercy. With which he deceived them that received the mark of the beast, and them that worshipped his image. The word of God informs us that the false prophet will be responsible for working miracles before the beast. And these miracles that will be performed through the false prophet will lead people to pay homage, to give worship to the beast as well as its image. And when we look in the scriptures, the word of God informs us that there is a particular region in our world out of which the false prophet will carry out its work in a very prominent sense. Go with me to Revelation chapter 13. In Revelation, the 13th chapter, and we're going to start at verse 11, the word of God tells us, and I beheld another beast coming up out of the earth. What are we looking at? A political power. Are we together right now? Yes. Coming up out of the earth. And it had two horns like a lamb. But what did it do next? And it spake as a dragon. We know that a beast in Bible prophecy is a symbol of a kingdom. But this kingdom comes up, let's say, in a vicinity that is distinctly different from the first beast that we've looked at this evening. Because that first beast, the Roman Catholic Church, we saw that prophetically it came up out of the sea. And in Revelation 17 and verse 15, we're informed that the sea is a symbol of peoples, multitudes, nations, and tongues. So that's a power that rose up in a highly populated area. Are you following with me? But the earth must be the distinct opposite of that. So this is a political power, a government, a nation, if you will, that's rising up in a sparsely populated place on the face of planet Earth. And as it rises into existence in its infancy, the word of God tells us that it has two horns like a lamb. Are you following? Yes. Okay, good. Now, horns in the Bible are a symbol of power. What are horns a symbol of? Habakkuk 3 and verse 4 tells us this. He had his brightness was as the light. He had horns coming out of his hand, and therein was the hiding of his power. Horns are a symbol of what? Power, good. And these powers, I say powers because there's two horns, these powers connected to this government, this nation, this kingdom, the word of God says they would be lamb-like. Now, there is only one sovereign lamb, if you will, that is spoken of in the scriptures. The great lamb of Bible prophecy is none other than Jesus Christ himself. In John chapter 1 and verse 29, the word of God tells us that John the Baptist, the cousin of Jesus, was baptizing, and he saw his cousin Jesus in the distance, and he said, behold, the Lamb of God, which taketh away the sin of the world. So the Lamb is a symbol of Christ, letting us know that this nation, as it would come into prominence, it would profess to be a Christian nation. Are you following, friends? And for the sake of time, because my time is limited, the two powers that are united to this power, this kingdom, that would aid it in advancing its so-called, not so-called, but its Christian tenets, at least from its inception, would be power number one, republicanism, a government of the people, by the people, and for the people, and Protestantism. Say that word with me. Protestantism, simply meaning that it would advance that we should be able to worship the Lord our God according to the dictates of our conscience. Moreover, they would protest against any power that would seek to oppress the consciences of men, specifically speaking, the Roman Catholic Church.

in the United States of America. It would be removed from these Christian tenets. It would back away from its government. It would begin to have mercy, Lord. It would begin to make changes in its constitution. It would give up its protest. It would start putting prominent Catholics in its Supreme Court. It would start putting prominent Catholics in all types of influential positions. Matter of fact, it would bring the very figurehead of the Catholic Church, the head of the church, the Pope, to stand in the very Capitol building to address the representatives of this nation. The Word of God says, but one day this nation will turn its back on the Lamb, who is Jesus, whom is the truth, and begin to speak like the dragon. That means there has to be a change in our core values. Remember, out of the abundance of the heart, the mouth speaketh. Friends, if one steps away from the truth into error, there's a word for that: apostasy. And that is where we get that the false prophet is apostate Protestantism. Yes. Are you following with me? Yes. And the Word of God tells us that as this apostasy takes place, look at verse 12. It says that this nation, our nation, the United States of America, it says that he will exercise all the power of the first beast before him, which was the Roman Catholic Church, letting us know that it would unite the powers of church and state into one. And it will cause the earth and them which dwell therein to worship the first beast whose deadly wound was healed. Friends, this can only be accomplished when this nation unites the powers of church and state, and under the influence of the church guiding the direction of the state, there will be an enforcing of Sunday worship. And people think, oh, this stuff could never happen. In the year 2020 and 2021, a friend of mine made a way for me to attend some meetings that were called the Reawaken America Tour. It's a Christian nationalist tour. Thousands of people would come to each stop of this tour, and individuals like Eric Trump, General Michael Flynn, Kash Patel, who's now over our FBI, individuals like this, Mike Lindell, all of these people were gathered there, and I was there as media, so I had opportunity to sit down with a host of these individuals and do interviews with them on camera. And each time I interacted with them, I always made sure I put a great controversy in their hand so they could know what they need to know. But in my interactions with them, I always made sure at the end of these interviews that I would ask them a question pertaining to the union of church and state, because there's nothing like hearing it from the horse's mouth. And so I would ask them the question, do you think that this whole issue of the union of church and state, people are making a big deal out of it and it's really nothing to worry about? Or should there be a union of church and state? Is that the way that our country really should go? And without fail, every one of these individuals that I talked to said, we should have a union of church and state, and the church should be leading the direction of the state. I have it on camera. Are you following, friends? Yes. The Word of God is fulfilling even now. The only reason we have not seen the magnitude of the crisis that is delineated in prophetic language in the book of Revelation is because Jesus, in his love and in his mercy, is pleading his blood over us and saying, Father, hold the winds, my children are not ready. But the work of the false prophet is going forward even now. We're told in the book Great Controversy, page 445, paragraph 1, when the leading churches of the United States of America unite upon such points of doctrine as are held by them in common to influence the state to make their decrees and sustain their institutions, then will Protestant America have formed an image of the Roman hierarchy
and the infliction of civil penalties upon dissenters will inevitably

inexplicably result. It is happening, friends. We praise the Lord that he has stationed his four angels at the four corners of this earth, saying, hurt not the earth, neither the sea, nor the trees, till we have sealed the servants of our God in their foreheads. We serve a loving God. But God is making us aware of these very aggressive demonic deceptions because he does not want us to be ensnared. In Matthew 24 and verse 4, will you open your Bibles there with me as I'm coming to a close? In Matthew 24 and verse 4, when he was asked by his disciples, Father Jesus, when will the destruction of Jerusalem take place? When will your coming be? What shall be the signs of the end of the world? Tell us, tell us, tell us. The first thing Jesus said in verse 4 is, take heed that no man deceive you. For many shall come in my name, saying, I am Christ. And they're not just going to deceive a few. They're going to deceive many. Look with me again. We're looking at Matthew chapter 24, and we're still there. Look at verse 24 with me. If you're there in your Bible, say amen. In Matthew 24, looking at verse 24, Jesus says, mercy. For there shall arise false Christs and false prophets, showing great signs and wonders that if it were possible, they will deceive the very elect. I'm so thankful that the scripture says, if it were possible. The very fact that that statement, if it were possible, is introduced in that scripture informs us it won't be possible. Friends, the only way that we will be able to withstand what is coming is not by us just sitting down and studying the scriptures and saying, okay, I know immortality is so, check. Jesus, when he comes the second time, his feet won't touch the ground, check. No, friends. It's not just a theory of truth that's going to keep us from this deception or these deceptions. We're going to need something more that is totally of a divine nature. The only ones that will be able to stand will be the elect. We want to be amongst the elect. What does it mean to be numbered with the elect? Go with me, Romans chapter 8. In Romans chapter 8, Romans the 8th chapter, looking with me at verse 33, the Bible says, who shall lay anything to the charge of God's elect? It is God that justifieth. The elect are a people that are justified by God. In other words, the elect are a people that God himself says, these are spotless. These are clean. They are pure. They are holy. They are mine. And no matter what charge that the enemy, the devil himself, may bring against us, no matter how much he may try to work to bring back to our minds the transgressions that we committed against God, the Lord says, all these are forgiven. These are mine. I have chosen them. They are mine. And the reason why the elect can stand justified in the presence of God is because of their faith in Jesus. Because our Bibles tell us in Romans chapter 5 and verse 1, therefore being justified by faith, we have peace with God through our Lord Jesus Christ. The elect are a people that know all of our righteousness. We must be a people that know that all of our righteousness are nothing but filthy rags. My best day is my worst day. No good is in me. Every human invention that I can come up with is nothing but worthless in the sight of God. I need Jesus. Yes. So Lord, cover me. I receive Jesus. Yes. The elect are a people that look to Christ as the source of their wisdom. They look to him to guide them in all the affairs of life. Yeah.
Where should I go? How should I raise my children? What woman should I marry? What man should I stay?

away from. Are you following, friends? They look to Jesus as the source of their wisdom. They don't depend on their good doing. They look to Christ as the source of their righteousness. They know they can't purify themselves. They look to Jesus as the one that can sanctify them. And so day by day, they find themselves at the edges of their bed. They find themselves in their little corners, in their homes, or in their fields. And they're praying, talking to Christ, asking Him, wash me, cleanse me, Lord, make me more like Thee. I need an experience that is far greater than that which I possess now. That's the experience that we need to be going through today if we want to be a part of the elect. They know that only Jesus, the creator of all things, can sanctify me. And yes, He not only died to deliver me from the chains of sin, but one day soon, I believe that even if I have to lose possessions, even if I have to lose family and friends, even if I lose my freedom, even if my life is threatened, Jesus will come to redeem me. For I know that my Redeemer lives, and that He shall stand at the latter day upon this earth. And though after my skin worms destroy this body, yet in my flesh, some way, somehow, by the grace of God, I will see God. That's the elect. They have an unwavering faith in the fact that Jesus can do and will do what He has promised. And this faith isn't founded on feeling. Feeling is worth nothing, friends. This faith is founded on the inerrant, infallible, pure Word of God. Because faith cometh by hearing, and hearing by the Word of God. And it's not just some of the Word of God, because some of us like to do the pick and choose thing with the Word of God. I will follow this, but this one, but that one. I'll keep this one. Don't think we really need to focus on that day. I'll follow this one, but whether I eat or drink, do all to the glory of God, I'll eat what I want. God doesn't really care about that, so pick and choose. Brothers and sisters, that is not the type of faith, that is not the type of relationship that we who are striving to be amongst the elect can have. Our relationship with the Word of God must be like that was possessed by Jesus. In Matthew chapter 4 and verse 4, when Jesus was contending with Satan, He said, it is written, man shall not live by bread alone, but by every word that proceedeth out of the mouth of God. That is the type of life we will live, by every word that proceeds out of the mouth of God. Because the just shall live by faith. We serve a good God. We serve an awesome God. We serve an all-powerful God. And if we yield our hearts to Him, He will do a magnificent work in our lives that will make us fit to endure the winds of the crisis before us. And so His promise to each and every one of us in Revelation 3 and verse 10 is this: because thou hast kept the word of my promise, the word of my patience, I will also keep thee from that hour of temptation, which is going to come upon all the world to try them that dwell upon the face of the earth. Those who day by day make the word of God the very cornerstone of their existence. It is these that the Lord says, you built on the rock. So when the winds blow and beat on your house, no worries, you will stand firm. Here is the patience of the saints. Here are they that keep the commandments of God and have the faith of Jesus. The question is that us? Brothers and sisters, tonight, someone here hasn't given their heart to Christ. Someone here needs to rededicate their life to Jesus. Someone watching needs to make a decision for the Savior. And if the Spirit is pricking your heart, then you know it's you.

If tonight you want to say, Lord, I recommit my life to your service, I want to be amongst the elect, would you raise your hand? That's my first appeal. Second appeal, forgive me, I'm going 10 seconds long.

0: Do you need help coping?
1: Did the book of Revelation predict our world today? The Bible has predicted the rise and fall of empires throughout history, and its words have predictions for this generation's powerful nations. Prophecies from the Bible are unfolding right in front of our eyes. Government chaos, natural disasters, war and sickness across the planet. But God saw it all coming, and the Bible will give you the answers to be free of fear and anxiety in these chaotic times. 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

Thank you. It's good to be with you this morning. And we're going to be talking about a vital topic on the emotional health of children and adolescents. This is something in over the last decade that has been rapidly being more challenging. And we'll talk about the reasons for those challenges. There's a story of a drowning person going down a river with two men seeing this person, Bob, and they go into this swift river to rescue the drowning victim, take him to shore, do artificial respiration, get him revived, and then there's another victim going down the river. This happens three different times, and these two men are completely exhausted, and now there's five coming down the river, and one of the men gets up and actually does not go back into the river, but goes back upstream, and the other man is saying, "What are you doing? How are we going to save these people?" And he says, "Someone needs to go up there and tell those people not to get close to the river upstream." That is what we call primary prevention. And if we're going to be saving adult problems and preventing adult problems, we really have to get at it early in childhood in order to save a lot of the issues that we're going to be talking about here today. So emotional health and emotional intelligence is essentially knowing and understanding your emotions and the emotions of others and responding to those in a healthy way. And studies have shown that this contributes more to successful and enjoyable living than being a highly

intelligent person or someone with high IQ. Since emotional intelligence is learned rather than inherited, it can be improved upon. And we have actually demonstrated this and documented in the scientific literature. Emotional intelligence is not something you're born with. It's something that you learn and develop and can significantly improve. There are five major components of emotional intelligence. One is knowing our emotions. That means to be able to not only identify what you're feeling, but why you're feeling that way. And if the why you're feeling that way is because someone just cut you off in traffic, you're not understanding your emotions. Because although that might have precipitated your thoughts, it's actually your thoughts about being cut off in traffic that initiate your emotions. And so this sometimes takes some time for people to really understand and know their own emotions. We call this self-awareness. The second aspect of emotional intelligence is managing your emotions. People with low emotional intelligence are simply managed by their emotions. Moment by moment, day by day, they're being managed by their emotions. People with high emotional intelligence still have powerful emotions. The difference is they're managing those emotions. And this is critically important because Dr. Baumeister from Stanford, who's now the most quoted researcher in all the world, tells us the pathway to the psychological good life. This is what everyone is searching for. Who doesn't want to live the good life? But how to get to the good life is to have comprehensive self-control. And you can't have comprehensive self-control unless you are able to manage your emotions. And the good news is, you're going to find out, this can start to occur in children. If we teach children correctly, they can actually develop self-control even at age 6 and even more so at age 11. The third aspect of emotional intelligence is recognizing your emotions in others. Now, this is important because emotional intelligence is not just about self, it's actually more about others. And when we can recognize emotions in others, then we can begin to empathize more. And empathy is a crucial aspect of emotional intelligence. Then, managing our relationships. You might get an idea now why emotional intelligence is so much connected to enjoyable living, because that enjoyable living has a lot to do with our relationships and having healthy relationships and managing those relationships, a key aspect of what we call social intelligence, a component of emotional intelligence. And then the last component is a word that comes from emotion. In the word emotion is a word motion. If our emotions are based on true and accurate thoughts, it can powerfully motivate us to achieve our goals. And so you can also understand why an individual who might have a very high IQ, be very intelligent, maybe have some good genetic brain material, might not do well in school because they don't have the motivation. And they might not do well in the workplace. And they might not do well even in family relationships because they don't have emotional intelligence. Studies show very clearly it's far better to have an average IQ and a high EQ. EQ is the emotional quotient, the way of measuring emotional intelligence, because those people will actually be your 4.0 students, even though they might not have the greatest brain because they have that motivational component. And if they're motivated that way, they're going to be motivated in other healthy ways as well, at least quite likely. Children with better self-control, as you can see, this was published by Psychological Science not long ago. But it turns out if children at age 6 have more self-control, they're actually more popular with other children. A lot of times people think, hey, those with comprehensive self-control aren't going to be well-liked. That's not what the studies show. They're actually greater liked by a broader group of people. Then, if you're 6 years old and you have self-control, it will accurately predict what your SAT scores are at age 16 or 17.
So this is why childhood development is very important in learning these things, in managing your emotions, because we think, well, maybe if they go to a good school at age 14 or 15 or 16, they'll do better on SAT. Yes, that can help some, but actually it's the self-control aspect, managing the emotions.

It's far more critical of getting high on those SAT or ACT scores. Displaying self-control by age 11 has been shown to be highly correlated with successful employment throughout participants' lives. So you will have better employment and you will also have more raises along the way. In fact, people with low self-control experience 3 times as many months of being unemployed over 22 years when compared with those with high self-control. Threefold difference is great, and we have a problem with unemployment and underemployment, and that problem actually is very much connected to the emotional intelligence of how that was developed even when you were a child. So not only does emotional intelligence help us in our employment and our family relationships and our social aspect and even being able to manage our own emotions, but it's been shown to help prevent or treat a number of diseases that are increasing among our pre-K through 12 age groups throughout America. It's been shown to effectively prevent or treat depression. Phobias are going up significantly in our younger age population. Social phobias are at an all-time high. We'll talk about some of the reasons for that, but many of our children don't like to be around other human beings and have that full social interaction. They're actually very anxious about that. Obsessive compulsive disorder is also on the rise, as is post-traumatic stress disorder. And then eating disorders, which are becoming more common, such as anorexia and bulimia. And addictions, which are now at an all-time high. In fact, the 12-step program showed this. Uncle Bob's 12-step program often teaches you that your first year of sobriety, you have to be patient, is going to be the worst year of your life. Why will he tell you it's the worst year of your life? Because you're going to get into stinking thinking. Before, you just numbed your thinking. But now, you don't have anything to numb your thinking, and you're going to get into stinking thinking, and so be patient. Life will get better after year one. Studies show if we put those same alcoholics that are going to a 12-step program and also add a program to enhance their emotional intelligence, they will have the first year of sobriety be the best year of their life ever to that point, and life will continue to improve thereafter because they are able to themselves get rid of the stinking thinking as a result of their improved emotional intelligence. And many times these addictions are beginning early in life. And so it's very important to enhance the emotional intelligence of our children. Studies show if we have higher emotional intelligence, violence against family and others are far greater reduced. And this is one of the reasons why I got more involved in this topic. We'll talk about this, but that story I told you about the drowning was actually told by a chief judge in a district that was dealing with all of the adverse effects of emotional intelligence in the courtroom and having to sentence people to long sentences and all of these things. And he came to the conclusion, along with other judges, we need to go upstream. We need to try to prevent these things before they're ever happening. And that's how I got involved in working with that system. Relationship breakups, which are often very traumatic on individuals. In fact, studies show that young people who are thinking of suicidal thoughts and maybe even have committed suicide, it's often due to a relationship breakup, and that has a lot to do with lack of emotional intelligence. Increased emotional intelligence not only helps diseased minds, but it helps even normal people think clearer, communicate more effectively. It fosters unity in group settings. It reduces polarizing statements, and it promotes a happier life. But notice, all of this is accomplished without compromise or sacrificing the truth. A lot of times people think the only way we can get along is to get to the lowest common denominator and put truth aside. The emotional intelligence experts realize that's not true. The only way you can have unity when stress is coming into the situation is if that unity is based on bedrock truth. So people with high emotional intelligence are very interested. What is accurate? What is true? What is helpful? And how can I reframe my thoughts to be in those categories? And this is something we can actually teach, as you will find out, as low as kindergarten and grade one. Let's take a look at the facts about mental disorders in the United States. The 4 most common in children
are ADHD.

ADHD, that's attention deficit hyperactivity disorder, anxiety, behavior problems, and depression. Those four are commonly diagnosed in children today. Estimates for ever having a diagnosis among children aged 3 through 17 in the 2016 to 2019 years, ADHD was number one with almost 10% of our children already having a diagnosis by a health professional of ADHD. That's 6 million children. Very close to that, however, is anxiety. 5.8 million children having anxiety or an anxiety disorder. Behavioral problems are almost 9%, over 5.5 million. And then depression is the least common in the age 3 to 17-year-old age group, but still number four at 4.4%. That's 2.7 million children, as we're talking here today, having depression. Now, that was back in 2016 to 2019. Do you think it's lower than that today, or is it higher than that today? It actually is higher, and we will discuss some of the reasons for that. As you can see, it's increasing over time. Ever having been diagnosed with either anxiety or depression among children aged 6 to 17 increased from 5.4% in 2003 to 8% in 2007, and then to 8.4% in 2011 and 2012. And you will see after that time period, it goes up exponentially. And so it was already going up prior to that, by over 50% in that decade, 2003 to 2012. What about age 12 to 17? This is the 2018-2019 reporting year. Now, why am I using these statistics in 2023? Because the CDC just published these statistics last year and this year. So this is the latest CDC data, and this is one that I think everyone can kind of agree upon on what was the case back then in 2018 and 2019. So let's see what they say about that 1 year. This is 12 to 17 year olds. 15% had already a diagnosis of major clinical depression. 36.7% had persistent feelings of sadness or hopelessness. Now, many of those hadn't been diagnosed yet with depression, but we know that is a primary symptom of depression. So had they gone through the analysis, the depression rates would have been much higher. 4.1% had a substance use disorder, so they were already addicted to a substance. 1.6%, it was alcohol that they were addicted to, and this is before they're ever an adult. But notice it's double that, 3.2%. had an illicit drug use disorder. And so this is very significant among our young people. Now, if that doesn't concern us, take a look at the rest of what the CDC is reporting here. 18.8% seriously considered attempting suicide in just that 1 year. 15.7% went so far as to make a suicide plan to end their life. And 8.3% actually attempted suicide. Almost 1 out of 10 of our children attempting suicide, 12 to 17. Now, 2.5% of them, their attempt was so serious, they required hospitalization and medical treatment, et cetera, for the injuries they had done to themselves. So, if we wonder whether this is a valid topic today, I think you've just gotten your answer by looking at this. We are in a serious crisis in regards to our children and our adolescents and their mental health. Mental, behavioral, and developmental disorders actually begin in early childhood. 1 in 6 U.S. children aged 2 to 8 had a diagnosed mental, behavioral, or developmental disorder, and a diagnosis of ADHD, anxiety, and depression become more common with increased age. Let's take a look at that statistic now. So let's just look at the depression side of things in this bar graph. You can see depression is almost unheard of in children under the age of 5. They really, at that point, don't have the ability to reflect upon themselves enough to get depressed when they're 5 and under. But notice at age 6, it dramatically increases.
So this is 6 to 11.

7-year-olds, and by the time you get to 12 to 17-year-olds, it's exponentially risen to significant high rates of depression. Anxiety, you can have anxiety when you're under 5. Notice anxiety is much more common in 5 and under. But it goes up even more at age 6 to 11, and then it goes up dramatically once again at age 12 to 17. Behavioral problems are the most common mental issue with 5 and under, and it becomes even more common when you're 6 to 11, but then it tends to settle down by age 12 to 17. But notice those rates of depression and anxiety skyrocketing as our children age. So the question is, when did mental illness begin to skyrocket? We notice from those periods up to 2012, it's rising like 50% over that decade, but that's not quite skyrocketing. When did it go exponential? It started to go exponential in 2012. What happened in 2012 and beyond? That's when one half of Americans owned a smartphone. Every country since, America was the first one to have their country have half of the people own a smartphone by 2012. In every subsequent country, I was in Kenya when half of the Kenyans now had a smartphone, rates of depression and anxiety had skyrocketed. And so what is it about this smartphone that is causing issues? And actually, those issues don't seem to be settling down. And then we see another skyrocketing occurring from 2020 onward. There are some statistics being released. The CDC hasn't put it all together yet, but there's individual studies where you can see a remarkable increase after 2020. We know there was the pandemic in 2020, and this was the one the media talked about. But there was another pandemic that did not get talked about very much. And Gallup showed that this pandemic had more financial consequences and more health consequences than the actual COVID pandemic. What was the pandemic that was not being talked about? The pandemic of skyrocketing mental illness. So let's take a look. Why was that associated? Well, we had to socially distance. You know, the biggest punishment you can give a prisoner is what? Solitary confinement. So we had to socially distance, we had to be confined. And then on top of that, if we wanted to get educated, we had to get educated how? By screens and online. Here is the issue in regards to the smartphone. And I must admit, I was not necessarily intuitive when this came out. When smartphones came out, I already knew the problems with entertainment television. Rapid scene of reference in movies and entertainment television cause a frontal lobe suppression within 90 seconds to 3 minutes when you're watching entertainment television. But I thought, this is interactive. This is interactive, and so the frontal lobe should be able to be involved, and we probably will be okay with this, although studies had not been done on it. But what the information shows us is when students go to their Zoom classroom, and they start looking at their Zoom teacher, within 3 minutes, they're no longer engaged in the class. Why are they no longer engaged? Because if they're interested in like BMWs, the engineers, software engineers know this, and pretty soon there's a BMW floating across that screen that says a new BMW is available at your local dealer. Oh, well, this won't hurt much, and so I'll click on a BMW. Seems harmless enough, but then when you get into that BMW, you now see that there's a YouTube video of that BMW doing something, and pretty soon you're into that. But then before you have a chance to even finish that YouTube video, a friend of yours texts you. Then you get an email notification, and now you get a news notification on top of that, and these devices, the way they're normally used, drive us to distraction. Why is that a problem? Because the frontal lobe is the area where we need focused attention. It's the anterior cingulate gyrus of the frontal lobe. And if we can't pay attention for long periods of time, we will not be able to manage our emotions, because that area of the brain is also the area that we need to manage distressing emotions.
And so our educators were concerned because they weren't in a real classroom and they were doing these things online and they didn't even know if they were paying attention. They finally got to the place where they could actually

see if they were in front of the screen or not, but it didn't tell you what they were looking at on that screen. And we need that anterior cingulate gyrus to develop healthfully in children in order for them to develop a high degree of emotional intelligence. So this was a study of over 1 million young people, major longitudinal study by Gene Twenge at University of San Diego. Teens who spend large amounts of time glued to phone and computer screens are markedly, what? Less happy than those who preferred real-world activities and interactions. We think our children are doing well on their screens. You know, they don't bother us so much. Let them there on their screens. They might be learning something. But in reality, it is destroying their emotional health to a large degree. Social media, texting, video chatting, and multi-platform video games, all associated with decrease in happiness. Youth who invested more time in what type of activities? Non-screen activities, such as playing sports, reading newspapers, or healthy books, engaging in face-to-face social interactions, were significantly happier children. Life satisfaction, self-worth, and happiness of young people in the U.S. plummeted after what? 2012, the year when the proportion of Americans owning a smartphone rose by over 50%. And so we exponentially made this problem worse by putting our children indoors and putting them in front of screens where they could easily get distracted. And measuring happiness, the happiest teenagers are those who use digital media less than what? 1 hour per day. And if you do more than 1 hour a day, your levels of unhappiness will rise steadily. And also, your anterior cingulate gyrus is going to shrink. When your brain doesn't need focused attention, this anterior cingulate gyrus, due to neuroplasticity, says, I'm not being used for focused attention, and it starts pruning it away. We can see it on MRIs, where the anterior cingulate gyrus is actually shrinking down. That means it's going to be a process to build it back up again. Fortunately, with neuroplasticity, we can do that, and we'll talk a little bit about this. Well, what about if they're just interacting? Since they couldn't interact face-to-face, why don't we just have them interact by social media? Studies show social media makes us antisocial. We are attached to social media as a means of connection, but soon virtually everyone ends up comparing far more than they connect. We compare via a false world that looks true, but it actually isn't. Time spent with media devices cannot be regained. This is another concern. Media devices waste a lot of time, sometimes hours each day. In fact, the typical young person today is on their media devices at least 3 hours a day, and some of them as high as 8 and 10 hours a day. They keep us from doing healthy activities, spending time with our families, and engaging in productive work. One of the things I've also noticed is if you're on media devices, you are not outside. Those screens don't work very well out in the sun. I don't know if you've noticed that or not. And so it pulls you inside, and one of the things our children need for adequate development is not only fresh air, but they need the infrared light that comes from the sun to help their brains develop more. Our children should be spending far more time outdoors and certainly less time indoors. By the way, the typical person today, after COVID, less than 9% of their time is ever outdoors. And this is a problem also for adults. Children learn more from devices than they do from their parents these days. In fact, studies show by the time an 18-year-old comes about, they will have learned much more from their device than they ever learned from their parent. And of course, you can understand why. They might ask, what is the population of Sacramento? The parent's not sure about it. They can ask Siri, and immediately they can get an answer. And, you know, it seems like a pretty good answer, and so Siri seems pretty smart. Well, the problem is the 10 technology companies that control all of this media and flow of information have a lot of things that are not so smart that they put up there and that are actually distorted. And so when our kids start asking important questions, they're not going to get the right answers from these 10 technology companies, but they think they will because this device knew the population of Sacramento. So the other issue is parents
When they're home, they're often

connected to their devices. And when parents are connected to their devices, what do you think children are going to do? They're going to connect even more. I would really encourage parents in raising your children to minimize your device time. And when you do have to get on a device, find your answer and get off and spend time with your children. Go outdoors with them. Do some enjoyable things with them. But don't just vegetate indoors with both of you on devices. Allowing kids free access to smartphone gives them access also to the creeps of the world. And the creeps of the world are abundant on the internet. And they know how to attract our children and teach them all sorts of things that are not going to help their brain or their physical or mental health. Daniel Goleman says it's very important for everyone to have a digital Sabbath every day. What does that mean? A digital Sabbath is a time when adults and kids are not having any devices around and not allowing themselves to be distracted by any devices. During that time, engage in focused learning or healthy activities. Well, what if our kids have been using devices too much? Dr. Victoria Dunkley, a child and adolescent psychiatrist, has seen the skyrocketing rates of mental illness, and she has stated she won't diagnose any of these mental illnesses in our children until they give up all screens and devices for 6 weeks. It's called a 6-week e-fast. What happens then? She says the vast majority, their symptoms normalize. They don't have an underlying mental health condition at all. It's just produced as a result of these devices. After that e-fast of 6 weeks, then you actually are intentional on removing phone applications that you can get stuck in so that they're not even available. Turn off push notifications, text notifications, email notifications, and then spend less than an hour a day on devices outside of work. And don't spend any time on any device an hour before going to bed, because it's going to decrease your melatonin output and your circadian rhythm. Another significant issue in our child's development today is adverse childhood experiences, which are also on the rise, in part due to the same issue as well as more addictions. The adverse childhood experiences center on abuse, either physical, emotional, or sexual. It may not be abuse, but it might be neglect, physical or emotional neglect. And if you're a parent spending a lot of time on devices, you are causing the emotional neglect of your children, which will show up in issues down the road. Household dysfunction, mental illness, divorce, substance use, violence against mother, incarceration of a relative or caregiver is also a significant developmental hit that many of our children go through. And in regards to being raised in a healthy two-parent household, from 0 to 18, less than 25% of our children have that opportunity today. 75% of children are not going to be raised by biological mom or dad from 0 to 18. There's a Harvard Mastery of Stress study that took a look at children and whether they would develop a significant disease by age 50. The biggest predictor that they found is if those children did not develop a good, healthy relationship with both mom and dad. If they didn't develop a good, healthy relationship with both mom and dad, 91% chance they had significant physical or significant mental disease by age 50. If they had a good relationship with one of them, it was a 50% chance, like a coin flip. But if they had a good relationship with both of them, 25%. In other words, 75% by age 50, very healthy, physically, mentally doing well. We shouldn't be surprised at this, because the fifth commandment says, honor thy father and thy mother, that thy what? That thy days may be long upon the land which the Lord thy God giveth thee. And we have underemphasized, especially the relationship with fathers. It's good to have a relationship with mother, but it's also good to have a relationship with loving, authoritative fathers. Study by Dr. Lamb showed if you have a loving, authoritative father in your life, you have a higher chance of being an A student. You will develop a higher IQ. You'll be a better problem solver. You're more likely to enjoy school and be engaged. You will have higher economic and educational achievement
as an adult. You'll be better able to handle strange situations. You'll be more resilient in handling stress and more curious in exploring. In other words, your frontal lobe will be developed, more creative.

productivity. You'll have less depression and significantly improved life satisfaction. In addition, you will be able to conform to rules and be fine with those rules if you have a loving, available father. Long-term successful marriages and the children will be the norm if they are raised in an environment with a loving, authoritative father. They'll have more long-term close friends. They'll have higher empathy for others, higher moral values. Notice this, 80% less likely to ever go to jail. The differentiator is having that loving, authoritative father. 75% less likely to become unwed parents when you have this in the household. And so the attack that we are seeing nationwide on the family is actually causing a lot of these issues in our childhood and emotional health. And of course, you'll have better physical health as well as emotional health. There are other behaviors that improve emotional intelligence and been well proven to do this in children. One is getting on a fitness program. That improves neurotransmitter receptors and release. It improves your cognition. It improves your mood. It improves your memory, which is also very important for academic excellence as you go forward. And it's also important in regards to the diet that we are eating. This study was a largest study of its kind in over 4,000 kids aged 3, 4, 7, and 8.5-year-olds, and they've controlled it for known factors that can affect IQ. And they found diet alone had a vital role in regards to our children's ability to learn, retain, and apply knowledge. 20% with the highest processed diet, in other words, the most junk food, higher in fats and sugar, 5-point lower IQ compared to the 20% with the healthiest diet. And if you would look at the top 1 percentile, which would be more plant-based, it ended up being over a 10-point difference. That's well over a standard deviation improvement in IQ just as a result of the association with diet. Well, our emotions are largely controlled not only by our habits and what we are doing, like being outdoors and having real life activities, but also very much involved in our beliefs, our evaluation of events, the way we think about problems, and our silent self-talk. This is where we get into the thoughts and feelings. And this is very important, I think, to discuss in children. Your feelings result from the messages you give yourself. Your thoughts have much more to do with how you are feeling than what is actually happening in your life. This has been well proven in the psychological standpoint. We think it's just the happenings in life that cause these feelings. No, it's our thoughts that have much more to do with how we are feeling. If you wonder if this is the case, remember Paul and Silas. When they were beaten with rods and they were put in prison and their feet were put up in stocks and they had all these bad things happen to them, they were crying uncontrollably and saying, "Why us, Lord?" Is that what they were doing? No, they had happy looks on their faces, singing praises to God. Why is that the case? Because their thoughts had much more to do with how they were feeling than what was actually happening in their life. That's how important the thoughts are. And they were thinking helpful thoughts, true and accurate thoughts. And what a difference this can make even under adverse situations. So we teach our children how to recognize thinking errors. It's not just A to C thinking, the activating event going to the emotional consequence. This is what traditional psychotherapy has shown, which is no better than taking a placebo. Dr. Ellis calls A to C thinking, activating event to emotional consequences, believing that we have little or no ability to influence our feelings and that events and situations directly cause our emotions and behavior. He says this is very crooked. What straightens it out is the B. The activating event is then followed by the B, which is our belief and our thought. And the big thing that we're trying to teach our children is that belief accurate? Is it helpful? Because if it is, it will positively affect the C, no matter what the A is. So we don't disregard the A. We know that tends to bring about Bs, but we want to look at rational and helpful beliefs versus irrational and very unhelpful beliefs. Well, over a year ago, the Pacific Judicial Council
learned about what we were doing at Weimar University in our Emotional Intelligence Summit. There were several that were attending this every year and learning things about emotional intelligence.

One of them that was learning told Chief Judge Francis Gatewood about what was happening on those emotional intelligence summits. This is a judge that was appointed by President Bush in the federal system and then reappointed, actually, I believe recently, by President Biden, so both sides. And she invited me, along with the head of the Pacific Judicial Council, another judge, to talk to educators, legislatures, the executive branch, and the judicial branches of government in Guam and the surrounding 10 islands. The Ninth Circuit, which is the federal court system over Arizona, California, Washington, Oregon, Nevada, and also Hawaii, and Guam, and those other U.S. territories, teamed up with them for this to occur. And so when I was out there speaking to all of these government officials, they then requested, it wasn't me asking for this at all, but they said, is it possible for you to develop a curriculum? We're in charge of the public school systems here. And if we could teach emotional intelligence on a public school level, what a difference we think this could make. And so we would like to pilot this. And so they asked us to start actually at the younger grades and go all the way through K through 12. Well, since emotional intelligence is learned, it would seem reasonable that if we're learning math and science and social studies, that we ought to be able to learn emotional intelligence. At least that's what they were thinking as a result of the information that I gave them. So they said, what about teaching in pre-K through grade 12 as we would math or social studies? And of course, they wanted the program to be interesting, interactive, and engaging as well. Well, this was piloted in grades 2, 5, and 9 on 10 islands and Guam and the public school system. And the public school system felt comfortable because the judicial branch, legislative branch, and executive branch all came together and said, this is safe. We want you to teach this curriculum. And then they had to choose teachers that would be willing to teach a new curriculum. And so we just came back 2 months ago from the reporting conference of all of these teachers, grades 2, grades 5, grades 9, to show us the before and after differences. And it was pretty amazing listening to them. They said, never before have we taught a course where the students, when the bell rings and this class is over with, they're saying, teacher, this class is over already? We're having such fun. This is enjoyable. Teacher, what are we going to learn tomorrow about our brains? They said they never had had that, where they're asking ahead of time what they're going to learn. They mentioned the excitement of even the kids learning about healthy music that would affect their brain. They talked about when they first heard the healthy music, they would say, teacher, is that music? We've never heard music like that. Our music is not very healthy for us. And about 3 weeks into it, the teacher would quit playing the music at the beginning of class, and the teachers would hold her responsible and say, teacher, we like that new music. It's helping our nerves. It's helping us be more calm. Where is that music? We want to hear that music. And so they were learning things in a way where crafts were involved and activities. They didn't just learn the things, they had to go do the things that would actually help their brain. And then the parents would come back and say, what are you teaching my children? They're actually wanting to work. They're wanting to go home and wash dishes. They're actually far more appreciative. We've never heard them say thank you. And they're showing gratitude to us. And also they're able to manage their emotions more. One of the teachers who taught the curriculum said, I had never heard of EQ or emotional intelligence, but I was willing to learn about it. And I realized that my marriage that was currently going through a divorce was actually due to my own lack of emotional intelligence. So I not only taught this to my children, but I incorporated all these principles, and in 10 weeks, my marriage was saved, and it was back. This course has saved my marriage. But one of the teachers who was teaching fifth graders said, after this course, I realized what I was teaching my students was better than religion. And she says, let me explain. Our religion teaches us what we must do before we die, so we go to

heaven. But death seems a long ways away from these fifth graders. But what I was teaching them can actually help them have heaven on earth right now. And the legislatures were listening to this, the Supreme Court.

the spiritual component, we're only teaching basically new star in the public school system. What came up was the T, and God started being discussed, and they were high-fiving each other in regards to how the government was actually doing something healthy for our kids and helping them also to stay away from these substances. There were four units. Unit one was brain anatomy and physiology. We found out that second graders can learn what their frontal lobe does and what their amygdala does. The parents would come back and say, I did something and I lost my temper, and my student in second grade that is in your class says, I'm letting my amygdala rule my frontal lobe. What is that? And so the parents were also interested, and so they would go through outreach, and of course they'd be able to paste these things on the board. The head psychologist of Guam said, we've never seen a program that's so comprehensive. We've seen programs that might deal with anger, that might deal with substances, but this is overall brain health. And then unit two, we teach them comprehensive brain health, how to be able to increase their anterior cingulate gyrus through nutrition, lifestyle, physical activities, and even working with their hands in 3D, as well as expressing gratitude. Unit three, we teach them all about emotional intelligence, how to manage their emotions, manage their relationships. And unit four is one they also have fun with, recognizing and correcting the 10 categories of thinking errors that we all get into. Instead of calling them cognitive distortions, we call them thinking errors. And we want those thinking errors to be corrected into helpful thoughts. Well, this only lasted for a 10-week curriculum. At the beginning of the course, 20% of the students in the public school system thought it was important for them to prioritize the health of their brain. At the end of the course, 90% said it was important for them to prioritize the health of their brain, and they were already incorporating these principles. So in one quarter, can you deliver a pre-K to grade 12 curriculum for every year? That's what we were asked after December with the piloting conference. Not just grades 2, 5, and 9. Can this be every year where it's part of, you know, you take math every year, you take social studies every year. Shouldn't we take things like emotional health every year? And so our team, of course, we have a lot of team of educators also helping with this, are really working hard to be ready for August. But the public schools and the 10% Pacific Islands are now going to mandate the teaching of New Star. That's nutrition, exercise, water, sunlight, temperance, fresh air, and adequate rest, and truthful, helpful thoughts. And I have little doubt that this will greatly improve the family violence, the substance use, and the many emotional and problematic issues. Ellen White told us years ago, before Christ comes, we shall see medical missionary work broadening and deepening at every point of its progress because of the inflowing of hundreds and thousands of streams until the whole earth is covered as the waters cover the sea. She actually predicted medical missionary work would go around the globe in this way. And she says, the light God has given on health reform is for our salvation and the salvation of the world. Messages to Young People says, our thoughts, if we have bad thoughts, we will have bad feelings. And she says, our thoughts and feelings combined make up the moral character. I think it's time that we emphasize the thoughts and feelings of our pre-K children, of our elementary school children, and of our adolescent children, and start producing a big shift in the opposite direction over what's happened over the last couple of decades. God bless you.

I came up, I saw Pastor John Ross in the hallway, and I said, how long do I have? And he said, oh, don't worry about it. Take as long as you want. It seems like people are really interested in mental health things. Now, you'd think, you know, saying that to a psychiatrist is a pretty safe thing to say, right? What he doesn't know is that us psychiatrists, you know, even though in sessions we might be a very quiet, tell me more, how does that make you feel? We take in so much that finally when it's our turn to speak, sometimes we can't stop. So you'll have to excuse me or maybe, blame Pastor Ross if this goes a little long. But no, in all seriousness, I'm really glad to be here with you this afternoon. And it's a blessing to talk about mental health. So I wanted to share a little bit with you about my story and how I got into mental health, and then we're going to dive into that secret. And I'm sure you all are wondering, what is that ultimate secret, and how could he make such a presumptuous statement, the ultimate secret? Well, we're going to get to that here in just a few minutes, so hang tight. All right, so my story that I wanted to share with you begins in Loma Linda. So Loma Linda University is in Southern California, and that's where I went to medical school. And as I went to medical school, I had a wonderful plan. And that plan was to become a surgeon. And I was going to become a general surgeon, and then I was even thinking about going into plastic surgery. And then I was going to go to Africa and become a missionary doctor. That was my plan. And I knew that that was where the Lord was leading me. Well, not so quick. Sometimes God changes our plans, right? You know, through medical school, I went through quite a journey myself. And we all have a journey, right? And it's beautiful how God is so patient with us. Well, during my journey, I struggled a lot. You know, I did okay academically, but I struggled with some of the friendships and some of the choices that I was making in medical school. And frankly, some of them were very poor choices. Well, towards the end of my 4-year medical school degree, I had just interviewed for surgery, and I was getting ready for what they call the match to get into my training program. And so at that point, I was actually got to a point where I was pretty down in the dumps. And I felt like, you know, I'm doing all these things. I'm like at the pinnacle where I'm about to graduate from medical school. I should be so happy, but I wasn't. Why was that? I'll tell you, the key was that I was not being spiritually fed. And so I actually went through a process where I wasn't ready to set foot into a church. I wasn't ready to open a Bible, but what I was ready to do was to open my heart to God in the sanctuary of nature. And so as I went out on these walks, and I went and spent time hiking up the mountain that was close to where I lived, Blue Mountain, I would pray. And as I was going through that process, I was trying to connect with God in a deeper way than I ever had before. And I went through a transformative experience where I started to taste what true peace, true satisfaction, true joy, true connection was all about. And as I experienced that, I said, you know what? I want something different than surgery. I realized that is not my calling. And it was one Sabbath morning, I was walking up this mountainside, and I was praying about my future, and the idea hit me. You want to be a doctor. What kind of doctor do you want to be? And I said, I want to be a doctor like Jesus. What kind of doctor work did Jesus do? Well, yes, he healed people physically, but even more importantly, he healed them spiritually and emotionally, right? And that's what I want to be a doctor like Jesus. And I was thinking, well, what's the closest thing in medicine? And then it hit me, psychiatry. Dealing with the mind, dealing with the heart. And so I called the Department of Psychiatry that next Monday, and I said, you know, I changed my mind. I want to go into psychiatry. And I was just jubilant. And the person on the other line paused, and she said, oh, okay, well, unfortunately, we already finished all the interviews for the season.
oh no, what am I going to do? But I knew the Lord had called me into mental health.

into psychiatry. So I said, well, could you just please ask the program director to see if they would make an exception? And she said, okay, I will. And sure enough, she went and asked, and she said, okay, you know what? She called me back and she said, we'll grant you an exception. We'll do an interview with you. And I think part of that was they wanted to see if I was mentally stable or not, since I had made such a dramatic change. So they did actually interview me. And normally you interview for, you know, 10, 15, sometimes 20 different programs. I only interviewed at one place because it was so late in the interview season. But you know, the Lord had a plan. And he knew that I needed to stay at Loma Linda, and I did. So I matched into psychiatry at Loma Linda, and that's how I ended up in psychiatry. And it was a wonderful experience. I learned a lot of spiritual things at the Loma Linda program. They have very spiritual emphasis. But the one thing I will say, and it's not a knock on Loma Linda, it's a knock on psychiatry as a whole, is that I was disappointed because I saw in the field of mental health that the focus was on what? When it comes, of course, to psychiatry. Medicine, right? Yeah. What we call a pill for every ill, right? And I, frankly, after 2-3 years in psychiatry, I started to get discouraged in my training program. And I said, well, this is not what I signed up for. I want to really help people. I want to connect people with what will actually heal them. And I even had thoughts about adding a second residency in family medicine, and I applied for family medicine, but again, the Lord had other plans. And so it was at that point that I actually met Dr. Neil Nedley. My wife's family has been family friends with them for many, many years. Actually, my father-in-law and Dr. Nedley were in residency together in Ohio at Kettering. And so I met him, and I had the opportunity to go to visit his 10-day residential depression recovery program. And what I saw astounded me. I had never seen the results of applying natural methods to bringing healing into people's lives. And I said, this is what I want to do. The proof's in the pudding. Natural means do make a huge difference. And so I said, you know what? I want to do this, but I want to do this not just for residential. I want to do this for outpatients. I want everybody to have access to this because this is such a needed thing to change the trajectory of people's lives. And that's where the idea came for Beautiful Minds Medical. So we founded Beautiful Minds Medical in 2011. We started a small practice, and praise God, that practice has grown by leaps and bounds over the last 12 years. And that practice has been founded on treating the root causes for mental health instead of just treating the symptoms. Now, in that process, we also developed not only Beautiful Minds Medical, but Beautiful Minds Binus. Okay, here we go. All right, there they are. So praise God. Here's a picture of my family. We have three beautiful young children. And you might notice something about the youngest one there. No, she doesn't have hair on her face. She's a little bit shy. And so if you put her on the spot, she can be very shy. So what we have to do is we have to actually get her involved in health ministry. Here you see her with carrots, where she forgets about herself and she's involved in helping other people, right? So that's the youngest one, Elisa, doing some health ministry there, offering me some carrots. All right, so what's really amazing about when you treat root causes is, and we have a holistic program, this program actually works tremendously. So we see that more than 90% of depressed patients have a positive treatment response when they do that holistic intervention program, and this is in 2 to 3 weeks. 92% of patients who begin with high levels of anxiety leave with low to normal levels, and 67% of patients suffering with depression go into remission. That means they no longer qualify as even having depression before discharge from our intensive holistic program. And here you just see the same data from a graphical standpoint. And it's just wonderful. To me, the greatest joy, not just as a professional, as a psychiatrist, but as a human being, is to watch people get their lives back.
to watch the light come back into their eyes, the joy back into

to their hearts and see that they have hope again for the future. What a blessing. And I just want to let you know, if you want more resources, please feel free to visit our website, beautifulmindshealth.com, beautifulmindshealth.com. And if you are a podcaster, you like to listen to podcasts, we do have the Brain People podcast. And this is a podcast that features myself and then three of my colleagues. Some of you might recognize Dr. Katie Elson, and then Amanda Anguish, and then Jonathan Eden. So those are my wonderful colleagues, and we have a lot of fun doing all sorts of mental health topics for the Brain People podcast. And so during my experience, I've kept track and I've paid attention, you know, how is it that these holistic sort of approaches help mental health? And so we've come up with an acronym called Choose Life that encompasses these different elements of holistic intervention. So Choose Life stands for connection, hydration, optimism, oxygen, self-control, exercise, and light, and internal clock, food, and then the final E stands for environment. But the question in my mind that came up, so these are the root issues that we need to address, right? Are there any particular roots that are more important than any of the other ones? What do you think? Do you think there might be one of these that could actually be more important from the scientific data that is shown than any of the other ones? Remember, we're talking about the ultimate solution here, right? What would you guess if you had to choose, not life, but choose one of these? They're all important. Well, let's find out. This is where it gets exciting. All right, so the Harvard Study of Adult Development. This was an old study that went on for years, in 1938. They looked at sophomores at Harvard at that time. And then they also had a group, boys from the poorest areas in Boston. And so obviously some of these were the preppy, well-to-do Harvardites. And then the other ones were very poor. And they wanted to follow these individuals. And they actually followed them for more than 80 years and did extensive testing and interviewing. They wanted to find out what were the issues that made a difference for these people in the long term when it came to their health. Well, what they found, and here you see a picture of somebody at the age of 19, 47, and then 82, right? Those who were socially disconnected had more depression, experienced earlier cognitive decline, and died sooner. Those who were the most, what? Satisfied with their relationships at the age of 50 were the healthiest at the age of 80 and lived longer. So those who were what? The most satisfied with their relationships at the age 50 were the healthiest at age 80 and lived longer. Connection has tremendous health impacts. It actually impacts neuroplasticity, the ability of the brain to change and heal, and gene expression, the way that our genes are expressed. How many of you have ever heard of the term epigenetics? Yeah? Epigenetics basically, so we all have a set of genes, but there's different environmental factors, like if we exercise or what kind of food we eat or our stress levels, that actually determine which genes are turned off or on. We call that the field of epigenetics. And what we find is when we have close connection, healthy relationships, that the good genes are actually turned on and the not so good genes tend to be turned off. Isn't that amazing? Loneliness is equivalent to what? Smoking 15 cigarettes per day. You know, cigarette smoking by itself, if we wanted to cut down on and solve that health crisis, then that would alleviate the problem right there. But I'm here to tell you that we have another big health crisis that we're not really thinking about, another problem that we're not always addressing, which is lack of connection. That's another big one that we need to address. It's worse for your health than obesity or high blood pressure. Amazing, isn't it? When you start thinking about that, it's like, wow. And how often do you hear health lectures on connection?
We talk a lot about food. We talk a lot about exercise. We talk a lot about

water and all these wonderful things, which are important. But so is connection. In fact, it's the most important. Socially disconnected people are less happy, their health declines earlier in midlife, their brain functioning declines sooner, and they live shorter lives than people who are not lonely. That's Robert Waldinger, Harvard Study of Adult Development. So, I just want to run through a few studies that I think are very interesting and somewhat entertaining about the importance of connection. So, enough to give you an ulcer. So, 8,500 men with no history of duodenal ulcer were studied for 5 years. So, this was a prospective study, and 254 developed ulcers. Those who reported a low level of perceived, and that word is very important, perceived love and support from who? Their wives had over twice as many ulcers as the other men. Those men who answered, "My wife actually does not love me," had almost three times as many ulcers. Now, men, if you get an ulcer, I'm not saying that it's okay to blame your wife, right? Because it actually could be a cognitive distortion. Remember, we heard about cognitive distortions earlier today. Sometimes it's actually not even true. Sometimes our wives love us very much, but we don't actually perceive how much they love us. Perception is often everything. And interestingly enough, there was actually another study that was very similar where they were looking at chest pain. And they found that those men who did not perceive that their wife actually loved them very much, at least, had much higher levels of chest pain. And those that did were actually a lot more protected from developing chest pain, even when they had high risk factors like high cholesterol, obesity, hypertension, etc. Here's an interesting community-based study. So there was three towns, Roseto, Bangor, and Nazareth. And so they looked at different mortality risk factors and all these different things. And so basically, they wanted to compare these three towns. So they Roseto is in Pennsylvania. It's an Italian-American town. And they saw that the risk factors for heart disease were at least as high compared to neighboring communities of Bangor and Nazareth. All the three communities served by the same hospital, the water supply, and the same physicians. So the question was, why was the incidence of heart attacks so much lower in Roseto? And it's very interesting, right? Because you think about the Italian way of life, you know, the Italian food, right? Is that the most healthy food? No, right? I mean, I guess it depends what kind of Italian food you eat, but generally speaking, we're thinking about oftentimes very high refined pastas and breads and pizzas and then lots of wine, right? And didn't we learn earlier that those are not so good for our health? Yeah, so why was it? And that's why they say risk factors were at least as high, right? So the difference was the community. There was cohesive community and family relationships. Now, what was interesting is that in the late 1960s and early 1970s, they actually lost much of that community cohesion. And guess what happened? The heart attack mortality rose to the same level as those other two towns. Very interesting, right? Again, that connection made a huge difference. They've done many different studies. 1979 to 1994, for example, there was 8 large-scale community-based studies. They found that those that are socially isolated at least 2 to 5 times the risk of premature death from all causes when compared to those who had a strong sense of connection and community. And here's an interesting study where they actually looked at beta blockers, which are a very commonly prescribed medication. And they found that those that were socially isolated and having a high degree of life stress were more than 4 times the risk of death. This effect on premature death was much more powerful than the beta blocker drug being tested. So again, oftentimes we focus on meds being the solution, but there's so much more to the story. And these holistic things that we're talking about,
they are actually much more powerful than medication because they get to the core

issues. Oftentimes, the heart problems we have, the diabetes we have, the cancer that we get are related not just to peripheral lifestyle, but often even related to loneliness, unmanaged stress, depression, anxiety. All of those things are very connected. And that's why we need to, when we talk about dealing with health, we need to address the whole person. And then here, breast cancer survival. In 1989, Dr. David Spiegel and colleagues at Stanford did a study. And his intention was to disprove, he was sick of people talking about how social connection can do this and that. He said, you know what, that's a bunch of mumbo jumbo. That's not going to affect cancer. His intention was to disprove the idea that psychosocial interventions could prolong life of women with breast cancer. So he decided to do a prospective study where they would randomly assign two groups. Both received the best medical care, but there was one difference. One group met together for 90 minutes once a week for a year. And this is a very interesting response from Dr. Spiegel. He said, 5 years later, I finally got around to looking at the data and I almost fell off my chair. Those women who had the weekly support group lived on average twice as long as did the other group. In fact, all the women in the comparison group were dead at 5 years. And interestingly enough, there was another study that they did at UCLA where they actually did an intervention for people with malignant melanoma. And these individuals, they did a similar intervention where they had a support group once a week, but guess what? Instead of it being a year long, it was only 6 weeks long. And these individuals had a 3 times more survival rate than those that were not part of that 6 week intervention. And it was just once a week for 6 weeks. Isn't that amazing? The power of connectedness, the power of knowing that you are not alone, the power of knowing it's okay to open up, to share the burdens on my heart. I don't have to carry those alone. Amen. Isn't that important? And don't we need to get better at creating that space in our families, in our communities, in our churches? And I love this one, man's best medicine. Patients recently hospitalized with a heart attack or chest pain. After 1 year, only 6% of pet owners died compared to what? 28% of patients who did not own pets. So even pets can have a tremendous difference. And another study, the effect of a dog on lowering blood pressure reactivity was even greater than the presence of a good friend, since the friend was often perceived as judgmental, but the dog was not. You gotta love that, right? Your dog doesn't care if your hair is all kind of crazy or if you smell bad or even if you give him a frown or a grimace, but we feel like we have to kind of, you know, put it together when we're around people. It is a blessing to be in the presence of a human being or an animal where we know we are accepted just as we are. And giving or receiving. A study on 700 elderly people showed that the effects of aging had more to do with what they contributed to their social support network than what they received from it. Jesus himself said what? It is more blessed to give than to receive. Well, here we have the scientific proof, and we don't need science to prove Jesus right, but it's just sometimes science has to catch up with Jesus, right? And that's the way all true science, we find, always supports what the Bible says. And if something contradicts, some scientific experiment contradicts what God's word says, we know that that was bad science. I say that with unabashedly no apology. Amen. It's the absolute truth. And again, we have seen that in the history of science. Dr. Dean Ornish, it's not Onrush, it's Ornish.
He actually wrote a book called Love and Survival. He was one of the first people that did, he was an internal medicine physician, and he did many experiments, and he was one of the first to show that you can actually reverse heart disease. So he put together a very holistic heart disease intervention program. And at the end of all these years and studies, this is the conclusion that he came to, and it's a beautiful conclusion. He says, I'm not aware

of any other factor in medicine, not diet, not smoking, not exercise, not stress, not genetics, not drugs, not surgery, that has a greater impact on our quality of life, incidence of illness, and premature death from all causes than does what? Love and intimacy. And this was a guy that was a very science-focused guy, brilliant man, and he came to that conclusion. He's not a psychiatrist, internal medicine doctor. And he learned, not only through this process, how important it is for others, but when you read his book, you see how much of an effect that had had on his own growth as a human being as well. Pastor Doug mentioned this earlier, the five blue zones where people reach age 100 at 10 times greater rates than in the United States. Well, in the United States, except that is in Loma Linda, California, which, as Pastor Doug mentioned earlier, has a very high proportion of Seventh-day Adventists because they're practicing this health message. Now, what's really interesting, when you look at the nine factors for longevity, because five of the nine factors are actually what? Related to connectedness. Loved ones first. Downshift. In other words, slow down, right? And when you slow down, what happens? You have more time to connect. You're not running all around like a chicken with your head cut off, which sometimes I feel like, right? Right tribe. So you're hanging out with people that also want the same thing you want, right? A sense of purpose, and then a sense of belonging. So the question is, what is the mediating factor? Why is connection so important? What is it about connection that changes our bodies in such a dramatic way? And yes, even our minds and our hearts and who we are, that actually brings such tremendous healing and health. Well, science is only beginning to understand the power of connection, but one of the most important aspects that they found through research, through data, is what they call the love hormone. Have any of you heard of that one? What's the name of that one? Oxytocin, right? So what they found with oxytocin is originally they thought it was just to stimulate labor and milk ejection. Because, when women go into labor, then there's a lot more oxytocin, and that helps with the uterine contractions and also then the milk letdown reflex. But they found subsequently that oxytocin does a whole lot more. It can induce anti-stress-like effects, such as reduction of blood pressure and cortisol levels. It increases pain thresholds. It exerts an anxiolytic-like effect and stimulates various types of positive social interaction. And in addition, it promotes growth and healing. Numerous studies show that it decreases cancer growth, it decreases fat production, it lowers blood pressure, increases bone growth, increases muscle growth, it decreases levels of osteoarthritic pain, it improves leaky gut. Actually, what's really interesting is that when the mother secretes milk and the baby's drinking the mother's milk, oxytocin is actually released into the milk. And then the baby gets to, of course, partake of that milk, and the oxytocin helps to form that healthy intestinal barrier, and that helps to create that healthy microbiome for the baby to flourish. It decreases pain, and it's cardioformative, cardioprotective, and cardiorestorative. So love, connection, truly is good for the heart, isn't it? Now this is an amazing study to me. What this is actually showing, so on the left, you see the mesenchymal stem cell pool. So we all have stem cells, okay? And those stem cells will differentiate into different things. And when we're injured, for example, we hope that our stem cells will spring into action. And let's say, for example, that we break a bone, okay? So then, when we break a bone, our hope is that our stem cells will actually form what? New bone cells. So they'll differentiate into new bone cells so that that bone can be repaired. What they have found is that when there's inadequate levels of oxytocin present, when there's not enough oxytocin, guess what happens to those stem cells? Do they turn into bone? No. They actually turn into what?
What are adipocytes? Those are fat cells. So they get lazy and they just turn into big fat blobs. On the other hand, when oxytocin is present, when love is present, guess what happens? Those same stem cells turn into bone cells. Now, when you think about the implications of that, that is tremendous. Have you ever heard that love heals? It does. Look at this. This tells us that if love is present, if we have a sense of connection when we're injured and we're weak and we need help, then we will be able to heal because the very fibers of our being, whether it's bone cells or heart cells or brain cells, will actually differentiate and become what they need to become for healing. Isn't that beautiful? And the other piece is it shows us that love motivates, right? Because you see that one, the adipocyte one, is just kind of blah, sit there. Love motivates to move, to build, to change, to grow. Beautiful, beautiful. So you're all thinking, okay, well, if oxytocin's so great, why don't we just take a supplement of it? Just put it in the water, right? But the research actually shows it's not that simple. We always want to just deduce it to a simple supplement, right? Just make it easy. Just give me a pill so I can get that connection benefit. I don't want to take the time to actually sit down and talk with my wife, no, or a friend. Or, you know, it's like, no, God has made it so that we cannot get the benefit unless we actually spend the time. And you know, Satan is trying, we're going to talk about that in just a minute. Satan's trying to rob us of that time. The effects of oxytocin are context dependent and altered by experience. What they've actually shown is that when it comes to early life adversity, for example, like if you have trauma early on in life, sometimes when oxytocin is released, people can actually become more aggressive. They can become more defensive. And this is why people that have been traumatized early on in life, they often will run from relationships because it doesn't feel so good. Does that make sense? Why they actually get defensive? Because when they start feeling vulnerable, it's a danger signal. And what might stimulate a sense of positive connection and those fuzzy, warm feelings in most of us for people that have been traumatized will actually do the opposite in them. And also, under periods of high stress, if oxytocin is released or given during high periods of stress, again, it can actually have the opposite effect. And you can understand why that might be as well, because think about it this way. Let's say that your family is being threatened, right? And that oxytocin is actually being released under that period of stress. Then that oxytocin will make us want to better guard our family, protect them. Do you see what I'm saying? So it actually can be beneficial in some respects, but it can, again, it helps us see that supplementing with a bunch of oxytocin is just not going to do it. And then the other piece that's really important to understand is if we get overstimulation of oxytocin, anything done in excess is what? It's harmful, right? It actually downregulates our oxytocin receptors. And what we see is when people engage in addictions, that this actually overstimulates the oxytocin and the dopamine system, downregulates those receptors, and then people can't even appreciate real-life relationships. And the same would happen if we just supplemented with oxytocin, right? We would get that overstimulation, and it might feel good temporarily, but then over the long run, it wouldn't help so much. So we're all, you know, a definition of a pandemic is something that is occurring, you know, in multiple areas, and it's increasing in proportion, and we're seeing that. The COVID pandemic's not the only one. Dr. Nedley talked about the mental illness pandemic, and that's true. And a big part of that is because we have a pandemic of loneliness. Here we see a graphical chart where a lot more people are spending time alone since 2013. And this was even before COVID. It was on the rise.
And what's really interesting is that a lot of people actually

even during COVID, were living with other individuals, but they, many of those people, even if they were cohabiting with other individuals, felt very alone. So it's not just about being with a bunch of people. You can be what? Lonely in a crowd, right? You can be lonely in a crowd. And so even all of us, we could be sitting here surrounded by, so it's not as much about the number of people we know, the number of people we talk to, it's about our perception, the connection that we experience. Isolation is becoming the norm. Many developed countries are starting to realize how bad loneliness is for the country as a whole. Even shortly before the COVID pandemic, the New York Times published a series of articles on loneliness. In 2018, Britain appoints the Minister of Loneliness. And in 2021, Japan followed suit. And people are asking, does every country actually need a Minister of Loneliness? So Harvard did a study. The title here says, a new report suggests that over 1 in 3 Americans face serious loneliness during the pandemic, including over 60% of young adults. The key findings of this report said that more than 1 in 3, 36% of respondents reported serious loneliness, feeling lonely frequently or almost all the time or all the time. This included 61% of young people aged 18 to 25, and 51% of who? Mothers with young children. Did you know that there's a lot of mothers? They have children. They're connected with their children, and yet they can still be what? Very lonely. It can be a very lonely time for young mothers. And so, you know, just something to tuck away. If you know a mother with young children, don't assume that she's too busy to want you to connect with her. Pause. Take the time. About half of lonely young adults in our survey reported that no one in the past few weeks, no one had taken more than just a few minutes to ask how they are doing in a way that made them feel like the person genuinely cared. No one, not their parents, grandparents, teachers, friends. Isn't that sad? Young adults suffer high rates of both loneliness and anxiety and depression. According to a recent CDC survey, 63% of this age group are suffering significant symptoms of anxiety and or depression. So here, this just highlights a few of the dangers of low social connection. And now we're going to shift into connection killers. So what are some of these things that are getting in the way of us connecting? What's interesting, I mentioned this earlier, but I want to reiterate a little bit deeper. So relational imposters, anything addicting. So basically, if you look at this circuit right here, we call the reward circuit. What we understand for this is this part of the brain is stimulated with any addictive behavior. So that can be alcohol, it can be a food addiction, it can be drugs, smoking. You know, you fill in the blank. We can be addicted to almost anything. But what's really interesting is that this reward circuit is also stimulated when it comes to relationships. And so if this reward circuit is not being adequately and appropriately stimulated with good things, like relationships and also, you know, positive activities, etc., then guess what we're going to do? We're going to have a sense of loneliness, of emptiness, and we're going to start looking for other things to fill that void. And so, again, the problem is, though, when you do something addicting, does that really help you feel better in the long run? No, it makes you feel temporarily better, and you get that false sense of connection, that, and you do actually even get oxytocin released. But in the end, we get a letdown because there's no real connection. We feel more empty and even worse than we did at the first. What about social media? Does this help? Facebook internal research team blog post points to several research studies that establish that when used properly, social media makes people measurably happy. Study one, around 1,900 Facebook users found that when users received information written by someone they know well, they felt better. When receiving information from someone they didn't know well, the feeling was neutral. Okay, brilliant study.
And then study two, during a 1-week period, one group were asked to make more

Facebook posts than normal, while the control group was given no instructions. The experimental group reported less loneliness than the controls during this week. They felt more connected to their friends on a daily basis. So this is why we have to be careful of science, my friends. Remember, who was the one that did this study? Facebook did this study. You always have to ask yourself, who funded this study? Okay? So, of course, if you get some more posts, that makes you feel a little better, right? If you do some blog, whatever, you're connecting with people, and yeah, you feel a little happy. Now, on the other hand, study one, researchers at the University of Pittsburgh, so now we're talking more independent data, right? Found that the more subjects use social media, the more likely they were to be lonely. Study two, 5,200 subjects studied associations between Facebook activity and self-reported measures of physical health, mental health, and life satisfaction. Our results show that overall, the use of Facebook was negatively associated with well-being. So who do you believe? The studies that found positive results focused on specific behaviors of social media users. Negative studies focused on the net results of overall use of these media platforms. Holly Shakya, a researcher at UC San Diego, in an NPR interview said, "We have evidence that replacing your real-world relationships with social media use is detrimental to your well-being." So that's it right there. Social media does not make up for real-life relationships. Does that make sense? We cannot replace it. We need that in-person, face-to-face connection. And I'm not trying to say you can never use social media again, but again, it does not replace the real deal. And here we see more like, look at that loneliness graph, and this is in young people. And do you see that when the iPhone was released in 2007, you see that little mark right there? And do you see where the graph goes after that? It goes up quite steeply, doesn't it? And you see, especially around that 2011, 2012 mark, that over half of Americans started owning a smartphone. This is where you really see that loneliness take off. And then again, adversity in childhood. So the more adverse experiences people have in childhood, things like neglect, physical, emotional, or sexual abuse, living in a house with domestic violence, having an incarcerated parent, or other traumatic events like divorce, all of these factors, the more these factors people have, the more likely they are to, of course, be traumatized. And that, in turn, goes towards addiction. And that, in turn, disconnection, right? So all these factors are related. So this is another connection killer. And again, when we have that adversity in childhood, it actually makes our whole oxytocin system work differently so that even when we come close, maybe some of you have experienced this or some of you know somebody like this, when we try to come close to them, it's almost like, no, you know, it's scary, right? Being vulnerable, because I'm going to get hurt again. And then another connection killer are communication deficits. And of course, when we talk about communication, we're talking about not only verbal communication, which we need to learn, but also nonverbal. And praise God, you know, I'm not always, you'd think that I'd be really good at nonverbal communication as a psychiatrist, but I'm so grateful that I get feedback from my wife that helps me improve my nonverbal communication as well. And we're losing a lot of that because we spend so much time often just glued to a screen, even at work, etc., that our mirror neurons are becoming flat. We're losing empathy. We're losing the facial expressions, and our facial expressions are actually becoming more flat. It's very interesting. And then touch. This is something that we've become kind of almost a little allergic to in our society because we're so afraid of touching. We might be accused of sexual harassment or something like this. And I'll tell you, I think a big part of the over-sexualization in our society, in our culture, is because we don't touch enough in non-sexual ways. Because we're yearning for that connection. And so people then turn to you know, pornography, et cetera, because they're not receiving that healthy touch, the hugs, the joy of just being close
without

any expectations in that direction. And then what about the cult of busyness? The cult of busyness. So when we talk about busyness, you know, that's something that can really get in the way. And I'll tell you, when it comes to busyness, the research actually shows that the more busy we are, why do we get so busy? It's oftentimes because that feeds our ego, because it feeds our sense of self-worth. I must be important if I'm so busy, right? And it actually even affects how other people view us. It becomes a bit of a status symbol. Oh, they're so busy. That must mean they're really important, right? And so we get a lot of that self-worth from that. And then besides that, a lot of times we stay busy because then we don't have time to think. And it also becomes an addiction where we numb ourselves instead of really dealing with those issues of the heart. Let's touch on a few pathways to connection. So in 2021, that Harvard report that I brought up earlier, what were their key recommendations? Well, there were three main key recommendations. They said, provide people with information and strategies. Build not just our physical, but our social infrastructure, and work to restore our commitments to each other. So what does that look like? Well, information and strategies. Number one, we need to learn to communicate. If you want to connect, you have to learn to communicate. And remember, communication is not just words, but it's also our facial expressions, our nonverbal communication, and it's touch too, right? And a lot of times, and this is something we don't have time to delve into, some of these communication keys, but one that is very simple is you can look this up too. I statements versus you statements. Has anyone ever heard of I statements? Okay, I'll give you just a simple example. You know, when we say like, why do you always do that? Or you're making me so angry right now. Or, you know, it's this, what does that do? Or when I say, you're a jerk, what does that do to you? It makes you what? Defensive, shut down. On the other hand, if it's the same scenario, but I say, I feel really hurt right now, or I feel unsafe right now, or I'm kind of angry right now, I'm sad. What happens there? Does that make you feel defensive? No, what does that do? That actually makes you curious. Well, why are you sad? Why are you upset? Why are you angry? You see how that makes you actually want to come closer instead of becoming defensive. So simple things like this can go a long ways in actually facilitating communication. We need to get off the phone. That's a huge one, right? And Dr. Nedley mentioned earlier today the importance of a daily digital Sabbath, time away from the phone, connecting with those that we care about. We need to remember to touch, and this is something I'm working on. You know, my wife is Latin American Argentinian descent, and so in their culture, they touch a lot. Now, I'm German, right? So I'm like more like, nice to meet you, Herr Schmidt, yes? So this is an interesting study. I couldn't help but share this. Okay, so they did a study where they actually were looking at the number of times couples touched each other in a coffee shop, okay? So they did this in several different countries, and they were observing, and they wanted to see in what countries do they actually touch each other more often. Just, you know, this is non-sexual, just touching each other. What was the number one country? I know, I gave it away. It was actually Puerto Rico, 180 an hour. Okay, so what was the next one after that? It was actually Paris, and I don't know how many countries they went to, 110 an hour. Now, what was the next one after that? The United States is at 2 an hour. Now, don't worry, we weren't the lowest on the totem pole, okay? Guess where the lowest was? It wasn't Germany. It was actually London, 0. What
a difference a small piece of water makes between France and London, right? Between France and England. So don't forget to touch.

Okay. Now, one important thing, when we're talking about people that have struggled with past hurt, we need to really think about helping them to feel safe. How do you do that? See, a lot of times we try to pressure them. Well, you need to connect. You need to be in relationships. That's not the most important first step. The first step is to actually help them develop boundaries. So first you have to develop boundaries where you realize, like, you know what? I can say no. I have control over my life. And when people start having that sense of, like, more control over their life, I'm not going to be abused, I can step away from the situation anytime I want, they start to feel more safe in relationships. And then there's a wonderful book by Cloudon Townsend, who also wrote Boundaries as well, called Safe People. So then after they learn that boundaries can be developed, then they actually can learn how to identify safe people, because people that have been traumatized are naturally gravitate to people that are not healthy. And so it's really important to learn. You have to be very careful, you know, to get, otherwise you're just going to repeat the same pattern of trauma over and over again. This is a beautiful thing. Pain and grace. Did you know that oxytocin is actually released in response to pain? That is really important for us to understand. And this is where God's grace comes in. When we are in pain and we're struggling and we're suffering, even when we've been traumatized, God is actually, he allows oxytocin to be released. And through that process, we actually have the opportunity to connect on a deeper level, both with him and then with people that really care. And again, it shows us that healing power, that every time pain comes in, God's grace comes in and he says, yes, but I have a remedy. I have a solution. I have a path to healing. And then the second recommendation from Harvard, building social infrastructure, the third place. You know, in the past, we had a lot of third places. These are pictures of men in barbershops. And so in the past, we had places, and when you say the first place in our life is our home, okay? Second place is where, usually? Work, right? And then the third place is another place in the community where people typically gather just to connect. And so it could be barbershops, it could be churches, et cetera, but we've lost a lot of that in our culture today. Usually now it's just home and work, and that's a problem. And so part of what we want to look at is actually creating more third places. And even churches are like open one day a week, right? What would it look like if we had more third places in our community? If this church was even more of a third place where people could just come and connect even throughout the week. And then finally, restoring our commitments. Again, the Harvard 2021 report, I love this quote. They said, our commitment that we need to restore is to renew a founding promise of this country, that we have commitments to ourselves, but we also have vital commitments to each other, including to those who are vulnerable. Think about that for a minute. What that means is that it's not just about me. It's not just about thinking about ourselves. And this is something we need to be very careful as Christians, because what are we typically concerned about as Christians? We're concerned about our own spiritual growth. We're our relationship with God, our character development. And while all those things are good, how do we actually even attain those? So we can get so self-focused, even in our spirituality, we forget about our commitments to other people, to those around us. And Jesus, when he comes again, what does he say when he separates the sheep and the goats? What is the big marker of distinction? He says, whatever you have done to these, the least of these, my brethren, you have done it unto me. We cannot even achieve the spirituality or the character development until we take the time intentionally to connect. You know, in Revelation chapter 14, the apostle says that the 144,000, that special group of people that are going to be saved at last in the end time, the apostle says that they follow the Lamb where?
wherever he goes. And where do we find

the lamb. We find him visiting the homes of the poor, the sick, those who are cast out by society. We find him ministering to the broken. We find him touching the untouchable. That is where we find the lamb. And that is what God has called us to do. But to get

before was seen is taking possession of the world. You see that intensity that is taking possession of the world in amusement, in money-making, in the contest for power, in the very struggle for existence. There is a terrible force that engrosses body and mind and soul. In the midst of this maddening rush, God is speaking. He bids us come apart and commune with him. What does he say? Be still and know that I am God. God is calling each one of us to be still. Many, even in their seasons of devotion, fail of receiving the blessing of real communion with God. They are in too great haste. With hurried steps, they press through the circles of Christ's loving presence, pausing perhaps a moment within the sacred precincts, but not waiting for counsel. They have no time to remain with the divine teacher. With their burdens, they return to their work. And how Christ yearns, he says, come to me, all you who are heavy laden, and I will give you rest. Who labor and are heavy laden, I will take my yoke upon you. For my yoke is easy, my burden is light. So Christ is yearning to take those burdens, but so often we run into his presence and we run out and we're still carrying those same burdens. These workers can never attain the highest success until they learn the secret of strength. They must give themselves time to think, to pray, to wait upon God for a renewal of physical, mental, and spiritual power. They need the uplifting influence of his spirit. Receiving this, they will be quickened by fresh life. The wearied frame and tired brain will be refreshed. The burdened heart will be lightened. Not a pause for a moment in his presence, but personal contact with Christ, to sit down in companionship with him. This is our need. And when we do, we will get off of our knees. We will come back amongst the people in our daily communion, and we will say, I have something to share with you. I have received the bread of life, the light of heaven, the water that will quench your thirst, and I can't wait to share it with you. That's what God has called us to do. In a world that is starving for connection, he's called each one of us to be a light bearer, to point people to that source of connection, that source of strength, that source of healing. And it starts on our knees, and it starts in our families. And then it goes from there. May God bless you.

Welcome, friends. We are so thankful that you are here with us today for this special series where we're presenting the secrets of amazing health and how you can have an abundant life and be healthier, both body, mind, and spirit. And I want to welcome those who are here at the Granite Bay Hilltop Church. We know there are a lot of people who are also watching either online or on AFTV. We welcome you as well. We encourage you to go ahead and text your friends and say if they'd like to know how they can postpone their funeral. They want to tune in right now because that is going to be the title of our message. Now, I'm going to be sharing a lot of information and details and some studies. We'll not have time to review all of the sources for the studies that are in the presentation, but those of you who are here, you'll receive one of these magazines as you leave if you don't already have one. And those of you who are watching, we're going to make this available also. It's talking about amazing health facts, 8 Bible secrets to a longer, stronger life. Now, my sermon title, you notice, is a little different. It's talking about 7 secrets to postpone your funeral. And I'd like to begin with a verse in the Bible. In the book of Deuteronomy, in chapter 34, this is at the end of

the writings of Moses. It says that God told Moses, you've completed your work. You cannot cross over into the promised land because he had sinned. He would be saved, but he was able to see the promised land from the top of Mount Nebo. And it says Moses was 120 years old when he died. His eyes were not dim, nor his natural vigor diminished. Now, this is what we want. We want to be 120 years old when we die, huh? We want to have a positive maximum life expectancy. Now, think about this for a minute. The main reasons that people die, I've got seven of the leading causes of death here: heart disease, cancer, accidents, stroke, chronic lower respiratory diseases, Alzheimer's disease, and diabetes. These are some of the leading causes that people die. But how can you avoid those things? You know, right now there is a health crisis in North America. And virtually all of the health problems that they're having in North America are connected with these things. Cardiovascular disease-related deaths jumped from 874,000 in 2019 to 928,741 in 2020. It was the largest single year increase since 2015, and that's according to the American Heart Association's disease and stroke statistics. Obesity, the prevalence of obesity in the U.S. in adults in 2020 was estimated to be 42.4%, and that's obesity and being overweight. According to the CDC, in 2021, more than 7 in 10 U.S. adults aged 20 and older are either overweight or obese. That's staggering when you think about it. Being overweight or obese is linked with higher risk of getting 13 types of cancer. These cancers make up 40% of all cancers diagnosed in the United States each year. And then diabetes, World Health Organization, the number of people with diabetes in the U.S. went from 108 million in 1980 to 422 million in 2014. In 2020, 10.5% of the U.S. population had diabetes. That's 34.2 million people. This costs the United States an estimated $400 billion annually. There's a lot of sparks in the news recently because the U.S. voted $2 billion for Ukraine. And it says that we spend $400 billion on diabetes. It's an epidemic. Now, I'm here to tell you that the health crisis could be ended in 1 year. That's right. The reason there's a health crisis is not because of the insurance companies, it's not because of the equipment, it's not because of inadequate access to the medical problems. The reason there's a health crisis is there's a lot of unhealthy people. That's why. If you could cut down the number of unhealthy people by 25%, the health crisis would be over. The lines at the pharmacy and the emergency room and the shortage of treatment and the shortage of medicine and all these things that have turned the medical industry into a crisis is because there's so many sick people. And so much of the major cause of death and illness is related to lifestyle. We do it to ourselves. Now, you know, eventually, if you live long enough, you're going to get old and die. You all know that. But the idea is we want to die like Moses. Moses was 120 years old and he climbed a mountain and his natural force was not abated and his eye had not dimmed. That's what we want. You want to have a life where you're productive and healthy as long as possible. It used to be people worked real hard, they got old, then they died. And you know, there'd be a few weeks of illness, but now people spend 25, 30 years dying and incapacitated. And the number of handicapped parking spots in the parking lot keeps going up. Isn't that right? I know, I don't mean to be unkind or insensitive, but it's true that a lot of people are killing themselves. And so I'd like to share with you some secrets on how you can postpone your funeral. So what would these tips be? First of all, this is in a church, and I want you to know the principles that we're sharing with you are medically sound.

but they are Bible principles. Does the Bible teach that God cares about our physical health? He does. The Bible tells us, Matthew 4:23, one of my favorite verses, sort of encompasses the ministry of Jesus. And Jesus went about all of Galilee, teaching in their synagogues, preaching the gospel of the kingdom, and healing all kinds, how much? All kinds of sickness and all kinds of disease among the people. Jesus, yes, he taught, he preached, but he healed all kinds of disease and all kinds of sickness. Does Jesus care about people being well? He wants us to experience health. The reason God gave us life is because he wants us to live. And when God created Adam and Eve, he put them in a garden. He intended for them to live forever. But because of the rebellion of Lucifer, and Adam and Eve bought into that rebellion, sickness and death and disease have come into our world. This is not God's plan. God wants us to live. The devil is the one who brings death and sickness and disease. And if we follow the rules that God gives in his word, we can have a longer life. 3 John chapter 1, verse 2. Beloved, I pray that you might prosper in all things and be in health just as your soul prospers. God cares about soul prosperity, but he cares about physical prosperity. Jesus proved that. He wants us to be healthy. Some people think that, well, you know, you go to the doctor when you want to find out about health, and you go to church when you want to find out about spiritual things. That's not accurate. The church is also a place where we should be learning about health, because the principles are in the Bible. God cares about both. God promised the children of Israel that if they would serve and obey him, he would remove all sickness from them. Did he keep his promise when he led them out of Egypt? He said, if you obey me, I'll put none of these diseases upon you that I put upon the Egyptians. And in going through the wilderness and eating the diet that God gave and getting the sunshine and the exercise and the clean water from the rock, the Bible tells us this is a really amazing thing, because there's about 2 million Israelites. When they cross over into the promised land, it says he brought them out and there was none feeble among his tribes. There's not, can you imagine 2 million people? And the clinic there, the tent that's got the first aid clinic, it's always empty. They're bored with nothing to do. Nobody's sick. That many people? It's because they were all following the plan that God had given them. So, you might want to get your camera out and just take a picture of this screen and then you can leave. Here are, I'm not going to keep you in suspense. Now I'm going to unpack it a little better. Here are the 7 ways to postpone your funeral. 7 secret tips to postpone your funeral. Best food, routine exercise, healthy relationships, total abstinence, I'll explain that, water yourself, regular rest, and a faithful attitude. Now let's go through these one by one, and I think you'll understand. All right, first of all, the best food. What was the original diet that God had outlined for people? The Bible tells us that in the very beginning, God had an ideal diet. You know, I bought a new Mazda a few years ago, and in the glove box of the Mazda is an owner's manual. And in order to find out how to take care of that car, I went and got the owner's manual from my Makita drill. And I used my Makita drill to figure out how to take care of my Mazda. Is that how it works? No, Mazda made it. I figure they know how to take care of it. They engineered it. They know every detail of that vehicle. Well, God made you. And in his word, he gives the idea and the plans about how you can have optimum life and health. What was the original diet that God designed for all humans? You read in Genesis 1, verse 29, and God said, see, I have given you every herb that yields seed and every tree whose fruit yields seed, and to you it shall be for food. After Adam and Eve sinned, what supplemental food did God add to their diet? It says, when they could no longer eat from the tree of the knowledge of good and evil, I'm sorry, no longer eat from the tree of life, the other trees were gotten them in trouble. By the way, you notice that eating had something to do with the trouble we're in right now? Eating the wrong thing. What supplemental food did he add to their diet? He said, you will eat the herb of the field. So the original diet was fruits,
grains and nuts.

this was the ideal diet. And by the way, you could do pretty well on that diet now. But something must have been missing that was in the tree of life. And so God, when he drove them from the garden, he said, you shall also eat the herb of the field. That would be vegetables. Now, do you know how to tell the difference between a fruit and a vegetable? Let me give you a little quiz. I haven't started yet. Let me give you the quiz. So, squash, fruit or vegetable? It's a fruit. I know they look like vegetables. Eggplant. It's an egg. No, it's a fruit. When you think about tomatoes, fruit. Bananas? Fruit, okay. Potato? A vegetable. Brussels sprouts? Inedible. So the key is very simple, that if it comes from, if it is the product of the flower, it's the fruit. And you know, peanuts technically are not a nut, they're a bean. A lot of people don't know that. So from now on, tell you kids, would you like a bean and jelly sandwich? And see how they respond to that. So, but God, you know, there's things, any part of the plant other than the product of the blossom is a vegetable. If it's the stalk like celery, or if it's the leaves like spinach, or if it's part of the root like a carrot or a potato, that's all vegetables. And the combination of fruits, grains, and nuts and vegetables is the ideal diet. Now, I know we're going to talk a little bit about meat in just a moment, give you a personal testimony. I'm a vegan vegetarian. I try not to be radical, but I do promote that. Because when I finally, I was a vegetarian for years, but when I finally went the extra step over into being a vegan vegetarian, for the first time in my life, I was able to breathe freely without being congested. And I was over 50. I never knew that I didn't know what it was like to breathe. I would never go back now. Once I gave up the dairy products, I just felt so much better. Now, I'm not, again, this is not a salvation issue. I'm just telling you, the jury is in, and you will do better on a vegan diet. Went to the doctor not too long ago. He did my blood work and my blood pressure, and doctor didn't know me. The new doctor, he said, are you a vegan? I said, yes, why do you ask? And he said, well, your blood pressure is like a teenager. He said, your stats are very good. And I said, yeah, you know, I've been a vegetarian for years, and I adopted veganism about 8 or 10 years ago. I didn't grow up that way. I grew up eating everything that moved. I mean, we used to go out and eat escargot, snails, frog's legs, turtle steak. I've eaten rattlesnake, of course, all the meats. I had a company for a little while. It's called Doug Batchelor's Wholesale Prime Beef Steaks. I'd buy sections of beef, I'd butcher them, and I'd sell them, wrap them up. And I learned things in that business for the short time I did it that really helped me become a vegetarian. And I have been now for 45 years, more than that. And I play racquetball with some guys. I see some of them out here, and they said, Doug, you run around like Wiley B. Coyote. No, the Roadrunner. I said, you're jumping and diving for the ball? How do you do that? And I said, well, I shouldn't do it anymore. But, and then one of the other guys answered. He said, he lives clean. Amen. And so it does make a difference in how you feel. A vegetarian diet is the ideal. Bible says, I've come that they might have life and have it more abundantly. I don't know if you know that Venus Williams, she came down with an autoimmune disease several years ago. She was told that a vegan diet would help her. She felt so much better. Her sister, Serena, adopted the diet. They're both vegans. We were just in Melbourne or Australia about a month ago, and Djokovic won the Australian Open. He is a vegan. Mike Tyson, not that he's our role model, he just adopted veganism. And I could just go down the list of people are discovering how much better either being a vegetarian or being a vegan is going to the diet God designed for humans. Are the laws about clean and unclean animals part of Moses' ceremonial law that's only for Jews? Now, if you're going to eat meat, the Bible's pretty clear, you should eat the meats that are classified as the clean meats. And I'll tell you very quickly.

quickly, there's three rules that you use to know if it's a meat. How do you know what's clean and what's unclean? For the animals, if it had a cloven hoof and it chewed the cud, it needed both criteria, it was considered clean. Like a cow or a sheep or a deer, they got the cloven hoof and they chew the cud. You know what I mean? You see them sit down when they're resting, they're under the tree with their eyes closed and they got several stomachs to process this grain, and when they get bored, they bring something up from earlier and they chew it a little more and swallow it again. And I don't recommend you try that, but. So that's they chew the cud and they got a cloven hoof. That's if they have both those things, they're clean. Now there are animals that chew the cud like a camel, but it doesn't have a cloven hoof, and they're unclean. That's why Jesus mocked the hypocrisy of the scribes and Pharisees. He said, "You strain your water to get the gnats out, but then you eat camel." And that's become a famous proverb: straining a gnat and swallowing a camel. The other animal that has a cloven hoof but it doesn't chew the cud is a pig, but I'll get to him later. For the fish, it needed two criteria. It needed to have fins and scales. In the ocean and in the sea, it needed both those things, fins and scales. Not just fins, not just scales, needed both criteria for it to be clean. That would mean that sharks are unclean. Catfish that they live around the sewer, they do not have scales, they are unclean. And there are some fish that have scales and no fins, they're unclean. And the shellfish, crabs, lobsters. I heard somebody say backstage yesterday that they said, lobsters, they're like underwater cockroaches. It is sort of like a combination between a scorpion and a cockroach. That they eat carrion underwater. They're scavengers. And so the shellfish, they are on the bottom. They are basically the garbage cans. You don't eat them. And then when it came to birds, it's a little more ambiguous, but the birds that are clean are what you would call the foraging birds. These are the birds that go around, they peck, like the dove and the quail and the turkey and the chicken, and those were clean. The other birds were considered unclean. You're not supposed to eat buzzard. You're not supposed to eat hawks and the raptors and these birds. So, but if you're going to eat the meat, you need to eat the clean ones. Some are going to say, "Pastor Doug, that's just a law for Jews. That's a ceremonial law." Let's find out if the Bible supports that. What did God say to Noah? Genesis 7, 1 and 2. "Come into the ark, you and all of your household. You will take with you seven each of every clean animal, a male and his female." And so you notice he says the clean animals didn't go two by two. They went how? By sevens. And right after the flood, Noah offers sacrifice. What did he offer? Only offer a clean animal to God. If you wanted to offend the God of the Bible, you would offer a pig or an unclean animal. That's what the Greek king Antiochus Epiphanes did to outrage the Jews. Read on in Genesis 7, verse 2. "Two of each of the animals that are unclean." Now, what does he mean, clean and unclean? Does that mean some of these animals bathe more than the others? It's about unclean for food. And so if you're going to eat meat, you want to stick to the clean meats. And I think everyone knows, the jury is in, don't eat a lot of meat because animal products do carry disease. You can't catch a cold from a plant. Do you know that an animal at the zoo can catch a cold from you and you can get sick from animals? Now look what happened after the flood. All the vegetation is destroyed and eating animals became more common. And you could look at the lifespan of like Seth, 912 years. Methuselah, we all know, he lived 969. Noah lived 950 years. And look at how the ages of man just drops precipitously after the flood when meat eating became more common. Furthermore, in the Bible, it says if you're going to eat meat, there was a certain way it should be eaten. It should be butchered in a kosher way so there's no fat and no blood. Leviticus 3:17. By the way, this is not just Old Testament. You read it in Acts chapter 15 as well. So you shall not eat things that are strangled or with blood. This shall be a perpetual statute throughout your generations. Perpetual. You shall eat neither fat nor blood. Diseases and stuff can be stored in the fat, and disease can be transferred by blood. An interesting study someone did regarding the Maasai people that live in Africa. They take care of cattle. And they get a lot of exercise, a lot of fresh air, a lot of sunshine, but they do eat fat, a lot of meat, and they actually drink blood. And they have extensive heart disease. Even though they're extremely active,
The average Maasai man life expectancy of

42 years, the women 45 years. Sort of tragic. So these things do make a difference. God knows what he's talking about. All right, point number two. We're moving right along. What's another key to postpone your funeral? Routine exercise. Be in a good, regular exercise program. Kaiser Permanente did a study that shows that exercise is associated with lower rates of hospitalization and death after infection, regardless of your race or chronic conditions. That's December 15, 2020, a recent study. Exercise will help postpone heart disease. It strengthens your bones. It helps prevent a number of different kinds of cancers. Of course, it prevents the breaking of bones. And it's a good idea to exercise where you get your heart going. It basically, you know, at the end of summer in the city, a lot of dust builds up on the road and you get debris. And you say that every now and then you need what they call a gully washer. A storm comes through, it rains real hard, it cleans the streets, it cleans the airs, and it cleans out the gutters. Well, your body needs a daily gully washer. And what happens is you run around, you get your heart pumping, and it flushes any of the debris and the toxins and stuff that might be stored there. It helps flush all that out, and then God's design where you've got kidneys and liver and pancreas and these filters in your body that then clean things out. But what gets the process going is you got to get your heart going. You've got to get your blood pumping. You got to get your lungs breathing. Increase your lung capacity. I think we all know, having just come through the pandemic, they said people who regularly exercise and had good lung capacity, much, much higher rate of survival. Routine exercise. Was activity part of God's original plan for humanity? What does the Bible say? In the beginning, God made man, even before sin. God didn't make you to be a couch potato. The Lord took man and put him in the Garden of Eden to tend and to keep it. We are made for activity. If we're not active, we suffer. For years, Karen and I had a little airplane, and we had a cabin up in the hills. We'd fly the airplane up to the hangar in Round Valley, where we kept a pickup truck. And the pickup truck would normally run fine, but sometimes we'd only get up there, you know, four or five times a year, and had all kinds of problems with that truck that were related to its sitting. We'd get there and there'd be a mouse in the truck. And then you'd get in the ventilation system. And then the bearings, because they sit, they start rusting on one side. The tires actually get flat on one side when they don't roll. You get water through condensation. Water develops in the gas tank. And then you have problems. And all these things happen. And you know what? Those machines were made to run. And if you just park it and try to start it a year later, the battery's dead. You have all kinds of problems. God made your body for activity. And if you're just sitting all the time, you're going to end up having problems with your radiator and your oil system and all kinds of things. So you got to stay active. God wants us to exercise. Even after sin, did God want man to exercise? Yeah. Genesis 3:19, God said, in the sweat of your face you will eat bread till you return to the ground. You notice he said you're going to keep working until you die. God, well, how many of you would like to keep working until you die? You know, this message really impressed me because when I became a Christian, and in case you don't know, I'm a Seventh-day Adventist Christian, I was living in a small town up in the hills, and I was probably one of the youngest people in the church. There were all these old people that moved up there to retire, and I was amazed that they were active till the end of their lives. They literally would fall over in the garden at, you know, like 100 years of age. And they were active, and their minds were clear, and they were busy, and they were working. I thought, well, yeah, there's really something to this that they've been teaching me and preaching to me about staying active and getting your exercise. A little amazing fact I'll share with you. Couple in Australia, Jeanette and Alan Murray, she had helped to overcome breast cancer by adopting a vegan diet. And I'm not saying that you shouldn't use other methods as well, but this really helped her. And to promote that, she and her husband got an idea. They decided to run a marathon every day. This started in 2013,
for 365

5 days, marathon, you know, like 26, 27 miles, and they ran completely around the continent of Australia. They entered the Guinness Book of World Records for the most consecutive marathons, and just for good measure, when they finished on January 1, they went to Tasmania, they ran one more marathon around Tasmania. She was 62 and he's 65. And all along the way, they ate a lot of bananas. A lot of, the whole time, a vegan diet, and to have that kind of health. Not only do you need to exercise, I'm just throwing in for free. If you're going to exercise, try and get some of it outdoors. I go to a gym and I work out, but it's really nice if you can get outside. To those of you who fear my name, shall the Son of Righteousness arise with healing in his wings. God wants us to get fresh air and sunshine. There's something about being outdoors. God made Adam and Eve, and he put them in a garden. He did not put them in a condominium. He put them outdoors where they could get the fresh air and the sunshine. And the Bible says, if you walk in the light as he is in the light, the blood of his Son, Jesus Christ, cleanses us from all sin. In the beginning, God said, let there be light. There's something healing about light. And so try to get some vitamin D and some exercise outside. Another important point to health is healthy relationships. People were made originally to be social creatures. And they've done a lot of studies that show that people that have good relationships tend to live longer. More so with men than women, but they've shown that married men live as much as 5 years longer. There's a lot of theories about that. Why is that? Some think it's because their wives nag them to get exercise. Some think it's because when they're married, they don't take as many risks. But it is a fact. Now, some of you are here, you're saying, well, what about me? Relationships, it doesn't just have to be marriage. You need a good social support group. When people have good relationships and you've got a support group around you, it helps prevent bad habits. It gives you accountability. It helps you feel like you're part of something. It makes your mind more active. You know, the Bible says, as iron sharpens iron, so a man does the countenance of his friend. When we debate things and we talk together, we sharpen each other. Keeps your minds active. They find people that are in even retirement facilities that have a good support group. They're able to help forestall dementia and Alzheimer's longer because they're interacting in that way. The Lord God said, it is not good that man should be alone. So in the King James Version, it says God made a helpmeet for him. And that doesn't mean helpmeet expenses. God made a wife because we need relationships like that. And it also says that people who are married are less likely to drink and smoke. And part of going to a church, people that attend church live longer. Did you know that? Yeah, talking about secrets of how you can live longer. Because we get community. There's relationships. People watch out for someone. They say, I haven't seen this person. They check on them maybe. And they say, oh, they need help. They visit in the hospital. They pray for each other. All right, so we need healthy relationships. Ecclesiastes 4, verse 19, two are better than one because they have a good reward for their labor. For if they fall, one will lift up his companion. But woe to him who is alone when he falls, for he has no one to help him up. Again, if two lie down together, they'll keep warm. But how can one be warm alone? Though one might be overpowered by another, two can withstand him, and a threefold cord is not quickly broken. Just finished reading a book, and it's called The Watchmakers. It's about some brothers that survived the concentration camps in Germany in horrific conditions, and one reason they survived is they had each other. At one point, when they were being marched from one camp to another in the middle of a German winter and everyone around them was freezing, the brothers said, let's hug each other. And they stood up and they embraced and hugged each other to gather warmth, and they stayed alive through the night when the others around them froze and died. And that's sort of a crude illustration, but it helps. It's a true story. Helps illustrate that we need to hug each other. No, we need to have relationships. Hugging's good too. All right. Number four,
total abstinence. One of the

keys to having a long life is you've got to know how to say no. Total abstinence, some things you need a moratorium on some things. I know that if you talk to some of the doctors and the studies, they'll say, well, don't drink irresponsibly. Well, they've done some research and there is no responsible way to drink. The downside of drinking far outweighs any benefit you might get from a little red wine. And I understand that the benefit of red wine has nothing to do with the alcohol. It's the grape skin in the red grapes. I had red grapes for breakfast this morning and I'm still sober. So, yeah, so you can get those benefits, have total abstinence in a couple of areas. One is alcohol. I grew up with a mother and a father that drank quite a bit. Just causes all kinds of problems in the family. The Bible says wine is a mocker, strong drink is a brawler, whoever is led astray by it is not wise. Again, alcohol is addictive. It destroys brain cells. It dramatically affects our ability to reason. Alcohol is bad news. You know, over 50% of the people that went to the emergency room last night in Sacramento, alcohol was connected, either from fights or injuries or accidents or disease related to alcohol. Over 50% of the calls that the police got yesterday were from domestic abuse, and alcohol is involved. More than 50% of the people who are homeless, alcohol is involved. You think about, I think more than half the people that suffer birth defects can be traced to alcohol. This is my little 50% tirade. Why would you want to support something that causes over half of the misery? Go to a prison. Over half the people that are in prison are there because of crimes committed while under the influence of alcohol. And then I meet Christians and they say, well, didn't Jesus turn the water into wine? And isn't a little wine good for your stomach? Well, the word wine that's being used there is the word grape juice. It's the same exact word. They didn't use the word grape juice in the Bible. Jesus did not turn water into booze. Jesus turned water into beautiful grape juice. You could get fermented alcohol all year long in Israel. He somehow at this wedding feast, probably even out of season, provided harvest grapes in the spring with his fresh wine. Save the best for last. Jesus, even at the Last Supper, he said, I will not drink of the fruit of the vine again until I drink it with you new in my Father's kingdom. What he had there at the Last Supper was new wine that is unfermented. The Bible says as the new wine is in the cluster, if it's in the cluster, is it fermented? No. Jesus called his gospel new wine. He said, you don't put the new wine in the old wineskins because fermentation will take place. It is fresh. Christians should not drink any alcohol. The Bible says that Noah drank, he got drunk, and some of his family were cursed in the process. Lot was made drunk by his daughters and he committed incest. The record of drinking in the Bible is not a good one. So that's total abstinence. Moratorium. As Nancy Reagan said, just say no. People who say, well, I think I can just drink a little bit moderately. 1 out of 7 to 1 out of 10 people that drinks becomes a problem drinker and brings all kinds of addiction and misery into their lives, not to mention the waste. Would you have a dog that bit 1 out of 7 people that came to your house? So you want to stay away from it. The second thing that we should just say no is tobacco in all of its forms, whether you're smoking it, whether you're chewing it, whether you're vaping it. Now, friends, I am speaking to you as somebody that used to drink. I'm speaking to you as someone that used to smoke. I know the pros and the cons. And it was hard for me to quit smoking. Actually, quitting smoking is not hard. I did it 100 times. The hard part was staying quit, right? That's by the way, I borrowed that from Mark Twain. The hard part is staying quit. Praise God, I did stay quit. But mother smoked, grandfather smoked, father smoked. They all quit, and it was a struggle. And it's a very expensive addiction. Smoking is probably the leading cause of preventable disease worldwide. It's amazing how many people are in the hospital. I told you what we could do to turn around the health crisis if people would just do some of these basic things. A lot of it is self-induced. Smoking is not good.
Now, this last one in my total abstinence category is the reason the unclean food

0: foods are called unclean foods is because they are unclean. Do you know why they call pigs pigs? Because they're pigs. They are unclean. I had a neighbor that used to ask me to feed his pigs. And all I can tell you, friends, is I can't find a better word than to tell you that they're pigs. They will eat anything. Now, pigs are smart. You know, they say they're as smart as dogs. I wouldn't eat my dog either. I've seen what my dog eats. And they're scavengers. In the Bible, it often compares pigs and dogs together. It says, you do not give that which is holy to the dogs, and do not cast your pearls before swine, as a pig that is washed and returns to wallowing in the filth, or the dog that returns to its vomit is a person that returns to his sin. And so you'll often find that dogs and pigs are in the same category because they're scavengers. They are not meant to be food. I finished a book this week, yesterday. It's about a man that was captured, lived 9 years among Comanche Indians. Great, an incredible story. I think it's called 9 Years Among the Indians. True story. Herman Lehman, he was living with the Comanches. A Comanche would eat almost anything. They would eat almost any part of any animal. They'd eat rattlesnakes. Hungry enough, they'd kill them. They knew how to kill a skunk and eat it. They would not eat pigs. And they were disgusted that pale faces would eat pigs. Isn't that interesting? You do with that what you want. I just learned it yesterday. It says in The Guardian, March 2018, yes, bacon is killing us. Processed meat is now in a group of 120 proven carcinogens alongside alcohol, asbestos, and tobacco, leading to a great many headlines that are blaring that bacon is as deadly as smoking. So stay away from the foods the Bible identifies as unclean. The principal one in our culture would be the pigs and then the shellfish that are scavengers. We actually had a president who died from eating contaminated shellfish. I can't remember his name offhand. All right. The Bible tells us in Daniel chapter 1, verse 8, Daniel and his three friends, they were brought to the Babylonian court, and they said, we're going to let you eat from the royal cafeteria, and then you'll train in as counselors and wise men in the king's court, and it was a great privilege for them to be fed from the Babylonian cafeteria. But they realized that on the menu there was food and drink that God had said they should not eat or drink. The Bible says Daniel and his friends purposed in his heart that he would not defile himself with a portion of the king's delicacies or the wine which he drank. Very first chapter in this prophetic book of Daniel says that Daniel had a determination not to eat certain things and drink certain things. Then you get to the end of chapter 1, it says the king examined Daniel and his friends, who said, we want a vegetarian diet and water to drink. The king examined them and found out that they were 10 times wiser than any of the other wise men in his kingdom. The end of the book says, the end of that chapter says, and Daniel continued until the reign of King Cyrus. Meaning, if Daniel was about 17 when he was taken captive, Daniel lived to 100 years of age at least. And he was still working. You read in Daniel chapter 6, he's an old man now during the time of King Darius. And he is still the prime minister of the kingdom, managing the biggest kingdom in the world, and he's got to be like 88 or 90 years of age at that point. You have a longer, stronger life. You want to die like Moses, right? Be active and busy till the end. All right, point number 5. Water yourself in several ways. You are mostly water. In the very beginning, you find water in the beginning of the Bible. God separated the waters from the waters. You go to the end of the Bible. It says, whoever is athirst, let him come and take the waters of life freely. Talks about God in the beginning. These four rivers came out from the Garden of Eden. Crystal clear water like that which will flow from the throne of God. I hope I'm making you all thirsty thinking about this. Clear water. A lot of people are dehydrated. I heard a story years ago in Saudi Arabia. They discovered this pile of bones. An individual evidently died. They were hiking across the desert. They got lost. Finally, when they realized they couldn't go on any longer, they tried to pitch some little tent for themselves, a little shelter. And by the bones, in the tattered clothes, they found a note. And the man said, I've gone as far as I can go. I am dying from thirst. I cannot go any farther. They found his remains about 150 yards from a beautiful oasis flowing with water. That's kind of tragic. But you know, there's a lot of people that are dying of dehydration when they're surrounded by water in our culture. Most of us don't drink until we're thirsty, and that's because you're already dehydrated. You need to water yourself even when you're not thirsty. Pretend that every day you're going to cross a desert, and you want to store up like a camel before you go. Drink lots of water. And I know there's side effects to that. You don't want to be too far from the facilities when that happens. I know if I'm going on a long plane ride, I got to ration how much you drink. Could get to turbulence and they don't let you get up. But otherwise you need to be drinking an abundance of water, because every cell in your body is cleansed by water. And we need to be hydrating ourselves. Mayo Clinic says that we're between 60 and 70%.
1: The work of missionaries around the world is crucial in bringing hope and light to countries shrouded in darkness. But often they are not able to reach every village with a message of Jesus' love. That is why Adventist World Radio is committed to broadcasting the words of life to every corner of the world. Radio waves can go places that people cannot. There are no borders they cannot cross. Come with me as we hear stories of lives changed through AWR's programming. Watch as a witch doctor finds the source of true power, and a flock of chickens leads their farmer to Jesus. See how God is using AWR to answer people's burning questions, leading rebels from violence and revenge to peace and forgiveness.
2: 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This is AWR 360.

0: The island nation of Madagascar, located off the coast of Africa, is home to hundreds of species found nowhere else on Earth, including the ring-tailed lemur, tomato frog, and six of the nine baobab species in the world. Though teeming with abundant life and diversity, many of the people who live here are still under the shadow of animistic beliefs. Rama, a powerful witch doctor, is one of them. Join me as we discover how God is using the radio to transform lives.
1: My name is Rama. I am a witch doctor. Ever since I was little, I have been immersed in witchcraft. I could play with lightning, control where it would strike, and even prevent thunder from accompanying it. Many seeking treatment for diseases or various spells would come to me, and I would heal them.
0: Over time, Rama became a famous witch doctor, astounding the people with his miracles. But one day, everything changed. He found himself suddenly powerless to help his wife, Rabin, who had become terminally ill. Rama was desperate. He had tried everything. Normally, he was able to cure anyone he pleased, but this time was different.
1: I tried using all of my witchcraft skills to treat my wife, but her condition only worsened, and she eventually lost consciousness.
0: He turned to his friends for help, but all they said was, "Be strong. There's no cure for your wife. She will die." Radio had always been a cherished pastime for Rama. Years before, he had tuned in to AWR programming to explore various Bible truths, curious to learn about other religions. But now, it all seemed like such a distant memory. Rama was beside himself with grief when some words he had heard on the radio passed through his mind.
1: There is a God who can solve the problems you face in life.
0: He hadn't thought much of it then, but now it offered a ray of hope. One day, as he set out to buy groceries at the local market,

0: and seek out a doctor for his wife in the village nearby, he passed through a forest.
1: The impression to pray to the god of the radio station grew stronger. So I stopped, kneeled down, and prayed. Oh God, if you truly exist, please heal my wife. If you will grant her healing, I solemnly pledge that my family and I will dedicate our prayers to you from this day forward. Furthermore, I vow to cleanse my life of the evil magic I've practiced for so long.
0: When he returned from his trip, he was alarmed to find his wife's bed empty. He searched all over the house and called his neighbors to help. Finally, he found out that she had gone to the fields with their daughter. Relieved but very confused, he rushed to the field and was shocked to find his wife in good health. While she appeared thin, he could clearly see an improvement in her condition. In disbelief, he asked her, "Have you truly recovered?" And shared with her that he believed it was his prayer to the God of the radio that brought about her healing. With a heart full of gratitude, Rama extended his thanks to the God he found through Adventist World Radio. He realized that God was more powerful than any magic or witchcraft. He knew what he had to do. He gathered all his magic potions, medicines, and charms, and he threw them into the fire. Gone was his former life of superstition and magic. He had now fully surrendered his life to Christ Jesus. The news quickly spread, and fellow witch doctors were amazed as they witnessed the miracle that God had worked for his wife, a healing not by idols or dark magic, but through the divine power of God.
1: This marked the beginning of a new life for me and my family. My wife and I, together, made a commitment to serve God faithfully. And over time, many of the taboos of idolatry no longer had an effect over our lives. But unfortunately, there was no Adventist church nearby that we could attend.
0: Despite facing opposition from the village elders, as well as being isolated in their faith, they remained committed to their newfound faith in God. Rama and Rabin prayed earnestly to find an Adventist church to worship in. While visiting another village, Rama overheard a shopkeeper's conversation about an Adventist named Elise. This immediately caught Rama's attention. After learning where he lived, Rama immediately went to Elise's house to talk. He and his wife, both Adventists, shared that because there was no SDA church nearby, they had been holding Sabbath services in their home. Elise invited Rama and his family to join them for future Sabbath worships. A close friendship was formed, and from then on, they did evangelism together, and the group meeting in their home grew so large that a church was established big enough to hold all the members. As more and more people continued to join their group, it became clear that even this building was not enough. So a second group was formed near Rama's home, and already there are 22 members in attendance. Isn't God amazing? Rama's story reminds us all of the profound reach of Adventist World Radio and the impact that a single life surrendered to Jesus can have to spread the kingdom of God.
2: 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I'm Dr. Dwayne McKee, president of Adventist World Radio, and bring you greetings from

0: Lake Kivu, one of the most beautiful spots in the world, right here in Rwanda, next to the Congo. Goma is just right next door to us, where they're having civil war still after many years. A lot of things are happening here. A lot of people are going to be baptized today. Let me just tell you what the Rwanda Union is going to do for the next 2 years. They have 1.2 million members, about the same membership that we have in America. They want to double their membership in the next 2 years. That means they'll be doing over 2,000 evangelistic meetings every year, 4,000 altogether, and are praying that God will bless and double their membership. So in 2 years, they would have 2.4 million people here in this small country of Rwanda. It's a beautiful country, gorgeous. The food is plentiful. It's just a great experience. As we preach every night, we're going to have a wonderful baptism. You see the people behind us here, probably 200, 250 people will be baptized today. Thank you so much for your love for Adventist World Radio. And let's pray together that as Rwanda steps out in faith, that God will bless them as only He can. Dear Lord, thank you so much for the people in Rwanda. Thank you for their faith, that by praying together, by working together, that indeed their membership can be doubled. I thank you in Christ's name. Amen.
1: Hi, I'm Doreen Wirtz, and I love antiques from around the world. By the time my husband died 6 years ago, we had collected a lot of antiques. One time we were in an antique store, the idea popped into my head that if I outlived my husband, these antiques would go to Adventist World Radio. After my husband died, I knew the time was right. So I called Adventist World Radio and they sent me Jeff Wilson, who was a big help. Despite being told that this was a bad time for selling antiques, the Holy Spirit sent people in to buy everything I had above market value. It's thrilling to know that the proceeds from my antiques are spreading the word of Jesus and the gospel in their own languages by the airwaves of Adventist World Radio.
2: Discover the heartwarming story of how a struggling chicken farmer's search for the perfect music led to an unexpected spiritual transformation. Welcome to Cebu, the central region in the Philippines, comprised of more than 150 islands. With its diverse landscape of lush mountains and pristine beaches, a true natural paradise where many rely on agriculture and poultry as their livelihood. But amidst the serene beauty of this island, one chicken farmer was facing an unexpected challenge that would lead to an extraordinary story of faith.
3: I inherited this farm from my father and started helping here to deal with my vices.
2: But the former tattoo artist had a problem. The hens just weren't laying eggs. Desperate for a solution, Erickson sought advice and was told to contact a chicken psychologist. He advised Erickson to play music for the hens, assuring him that it would help them lay more eggs. Erickson followed the advice and placed radios around the chicken cages, playing rock music. However, the outcome was disastrous. The chickens seemed even more stressed and stopped laying eggs altogether. Erickson went back to the psychologist seeking a different solution. The psychologist then suggested to try a different station with calmer music. Searching for a different station, he stumbled upon the AWR broadcast. In no time, something miraculous happened. The hens started laying eggs again as the peaceful music filled the air.
4: Oh.
2: But the real miracle came afterward.
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3: Greetings, friends. I'm Dr. Dwayne McKee, president of Adventist World Radio. Can you believe it? AWR is right here. Our whole team is here by the Arc de Triomphe right here in Paris. There are 12 avenues that come into this place. It's incredible. Napoleon, in 1806, his army had just won another war. He marched his 600 soldiers right through the Triomphe because they had a triumph, a victory. That's AWR. We praise God for the victories happening in people's lives all around the world. God is moving in a marvelous way. We were just out here at Rennes, just outside of Paris. 400 people came yesterday as we told stories about what God is doing around the world. When I was 12 years old, my father, we lived in Arkansas City, Kansas, he purchased for me a beautiful bicycle. It was a Swin. I was so excited. I would show my friends in school. And then one day I decided I was going to make it better. I didn't understand how that automatic transmission worked. I took my daddy's tools and I took it apart. Then you know what? I never got it back together again like it was before. Actually, Dad had to take it to a special shop and have them fix it, but it still never worked like the original. I learned something. If it ain't broke, don't fix it. Adventist World Radio is doing wonderful things right now. With AWR 360 broadcast to baptism, we have seen marvelous things happening. We have learned what works well, and if it ain't broke, we're not going to fix it. We're going to capitalize on what's working. One thing that worked so well in Mindoro, we had all these radio stations. We had lay people come. They would do the broadcasting, and then they would ask the question of the day. Say on Sunday, they'll say the question of the day is what happens to you when you die? And on Monday, they would answer that. And the first ones that would answer by phone or text got a free gift. We're going to do that around the world now, only we're going to have a special edition printed of The Great Controversy. And we're going to do the same thing, question of the day, on our radio stations. We have 1,800 radio stations. This is going to be challenging, but by God's grace, it's going to happen. And then a layperson then will take The Great Controversy and deliver it by hand. There's nothing like that personal contact, and I'm sure that many lives are going to be changed. For example, the personal contact works so well. We've been doing cell phone evangelism for, I think about 5 years now. One layperson, with all the contacts he's had, he's seen about 450 baptisms. Isn't that amazing? Praise God for what he is doing. Thank you so much for your love and support for Adventist World Radio. Let me pray with you from Paris. Father in heaven, I pray that you'll bless as only you can as we continue to work together to reach the world for Jesus, to fulfill the gospel commission, because we know that Jesus is coming soon. Bless AWR as we move forward together to reach the world so that this work can be finished and we can get off of this little ball of mud and go home. Amen.
4: My name is Tom Kingsbury, and I've been an aviation mechanic and a pilot for 49 years. I've always had a heart for mission. As a

0: Young boy, I wanted to be a mechanic mission pilot in a remote part of the world, but that opportunity never came. It's still a thrilling experience for me to follow what AWR is doing, spreading the gospel wherever air goes. And I think of that each time that I inspect an airplane. What's exciting for my wife and I is the small part that we can play through our time, talent, and means with Adventist World Radio, spreading the gospel around the world.
1: Our next story takes us to the Philippines, where for decades the New People's Army battled against government soldiers, often killing them or taking them hostage in an effort to win the war. Since the 70s, the New People's Army has caused problems all over the island of Mindanao. Many youth wanting change joined in hopes of overturning the government. One of them was Rivo. From a young age, Rivo felt the government was evil. He wanted a revolution to give power to the masa, the common people. In order to do that, he joined the NPA. Talented and brilliant in the ways of war, many of his fellow NPA soldiers took notice and soon made him a leader. Ambush after ambush, win after win, he became a hero to his rebel group. The military took notice and made a major push to capture him. In 2005, Rivo's group made a daring attack on an army base, striking when there were only two soldiers on the base, as the rest had gone to town for supplies. All the weapons were taken. Those soldiers who were in town were reprimanded and removed from their positions. One of those soldiers was a man named Durius. Now jobless, he was furious and vowed to kill the man responsible. For several years, he secretly hunted Commander Rivo, but never succeeded in finding him. Many other military officials were involved in the operation to kill Rivo and his men. One of these officials, named Rosette, was a Seventh-day Adventist. One day, he went out into the jungle alone, searching for Rivo.

0: However, he fell prey to an ambush, and as a leader, Rosette was taken hostage. Commander Revo saw potential to use him for information and an asset. Rosette stood firm and never betrayed any information. In fact, he would constantly tell the group about Christ. Even after torture and beatings, Rosette did not curse them, but remained unyielding.
1: I began to wonder, what is the Adventist Church?
0: For 5 years, Rosette was held prisoner until Revo realized he would not be swayed. No longer useful, he was killed.
1: He suffered torture, yet still spoke about Jesus.
0: For years, this thought continued to torment him, until one day, he stumbled upon a new radio program by AWR. He listened every time it was on. It reminded him of Rosette. Commander Revo began to wonder, what is this SDA church? He wanted to know even more, but he knew he couldn't just walk into a radio station. Then again, he felt shame for killing Rosette and thought the radio broadcasters wouldn't want to talk to him anyway. A year later, as Revo continued to listen to the broadcasts,

he finally felt what he was doing was wrong. He made the decision to give up fighting and went to his wife and kids to try and live a normal life, secretly concealing his identity. As time passed, a pastor named Romano held an evangelistic meeting in the area. Many lay evangelists met with the people at their homes and held small Bible studies. One of the homes they visited was Revo's. As they talked, Revo immediately realized Pastor Romano was the same faith as Rosette and the radio programs that he had grown to love. Revo requested more Bible studies, and as the Holy Spirit worked on his heart, he was convinced he had to reveal his ruthless past. Pastor Romano was shocked, but happy his life was changed. They continued to study, and finally Revo said, "I need to be baptized."

0: I was thankful for the Lord's forgiveness. However, there was someone else there who knew who I really was.
1: Darius was one of the soldiers who had lost their jobs during Revo's daring attack. Now, right in front of him, was the man he had spent years searching for and had vowed to kill.
2: I forgive you.
1: Darius had changed. He had also been taking Bible studies from Pastor Romano, and as he learned about Jesus, his heart was softened. Christ's love had taken the place of hate and anger. Though forgiven by Christ and Darius, the military was still looking for him, and for several years, Revo continued to hide his identity. His deep regret continued to bother him, though, and as he talked to the church members, they advised him to surrender. He was placed in a prison cell for 3 years. Miraculously, the Muslim mayor of Cotabato City gave him a pardon. He is now an active elder at the New Batangan Church. Both he and Darius are currently preparing Mindanao for a new evangelistic series. They also work with AWR broadcast stations and go house to house giving Bible studies. Your donations help people like Revo find hope and a new life.
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According to the American Psychological Association, chronic stress is a growing public health crisis. High stress levels impact the daily lives of everyone, disrupting sleep and work to physical and mental health. Even our relationships suffer. It seems nearly everybody is trying to do more in the same amount of time. Our lack of consistent, uninterrupted rest is actually robbing us of our ability to enjoy the fruits of our labor. Maybe it's time to hit the pause button. Amazingly, imprinted on the very fabric of time itself is a 24-hour period that was forever meant to be a time of rest for everyone, a day that nearly the entire world has forgotten. 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

Aloha. We hope you're blessed by the message of that special song. A song that was inspired by the ancient prayer of King David. A prayer that has deep relevance for us today. You see, today we live in a world that is divided, whose favorite sport is the blame game. Human beings have become experts in discerning the faults and failures of others. We sit back with keyboard courage and throw accusations at each other, typing things that we normally wouldn't say in person. Why? Because it's far easier to hide behind a screen than it is to stand in front of a mirror. It is far easier to throw stones than it is to build bridges. But today, the Lord of love is calling us to stop focusing on the problems without and start examining the heart issues within, to take inventory of our own lives and personal responsibility for our own choices. The message of the song directs our thoughts to the omniscient God, the one whose eyes run to and fro throughout the earth, the one who sees what happens behind closed doors and knows what goes on in the dark. He knows our deepest thoughts and is acquainted with our most intimate feelings. He reads our lives like an open book, and He knew us even from our mother's womb. He knows the deepest, the darkest, and the dirtiest secrets of our lives. And yet, though He knows all of this, His thoughts toward us are still thoughts of infinite love, more in number than the sand of the sea. As I walk upon the Hawaiian seashore today and look upon the innumerable grains of sand, I cannot help but be overwhelmed by the extravagant love of God for someone like me. It is absolutely mind-blowing to realize that despite

my failures and my foolishness, that Jesus still thought enough about me to hang on Calvary's cross to take away my sin. That despite the pain I caused him, he still desires a forever friendship with me. And my friend, the same is true for you today. The one that knows you the very best is the one that loves you the very most. You are fully known and fully loved by him. And there's nothing that you've done or ever can do to change the way that God feels about you. And when you come to see the truth of this reality, it gives you the confidence to look deeper within your own sin-polluted heart, knowing that there is nothing there that is too filthy for the blood of Jesus to cleanse, nothing there that is too corrupt and crooked for the Holy Spirit to straighten out. And that's why the psalmist, instead of looking outwardly, he looked inward and he prayed, "Search me, O God, and know my heart. Try me and know my thoughts, and see if there be any wicked way in me, and lead me in the way everlasting." When you are confident in God's unfailing love for you, you will then have the boldness to confront all the inward issues that are holding you back in life. You will cease to play the blame game, and you will forsake the victim mentality. You will no longer hide behind the filters of self-righteousness and the mask of pseudo-moralism. You will allow the Lord of love to purge your sin and cover you with genuine righteousness that will enable you to fight the good fight of faith with Jesus, tested, tried, and purified, enduring to the end that we all might be saved. Glory to his holy name. So go ahead and take a deeper look. Beyond the outward symptoms of polarizing politics, confusing conspiracies, and one-sided news narratives, let God take you to the heart of the issue, the real place where lasting change is found. And as you do, know that God is here, right by your side. He has unfailing love for you. Hold on to his word, for his word is not like the empty political promises made every 4 years. God's word is true. He will never leave nor forsake you. And as we trust in him, he will lead us through the chaos and into the promised land together. And when we all get to heaven, there will be no left or right, but only those whose lives are centered in the one that cleanses us with the red of his precious blood and covers us with the blue of his righteous law, that we might stand as his royal purple people, children of the heavenly King, there to dwell in the kingdom of glory forever. And by God's grace, we'll meet you in that royal kingdom above.

0: According to the American Psychological Association, chronic stress is a growing public health crisis. High stress levels impact the daily lives of everyone, disrupting sleep and work to physical and mental health. Even our relationships suffer. It seems nearly everybody is trying to do more in the same amount of time. Our lack of consistent, uninterrupted rest is actually robbing us of our ability to enjoy the fruits of our labor. Maybe it's time to hit the pause button. Amazingly, imprinted on the very fabric of time itself is a 24-hour period that was forever meant to be a time of rest for everyone, a day that nearly the entire world has forgotten. 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
1: Did the book of Revelation predict our world today? 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Prophecies from the Bible are unfolding right in front of our eyes. Government chaos, natural disasters, war and sickness across the planet. But God saw it all coming, and the Bible will give you the

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2: Hi, I'm Jeff Potts, and welcome to The Great Outdoors. This is the show where we get out into nature, enjoy the beauty of Canada, and talk about Jesus. Today, we are here at Mount Royal Park in Montreal. In fact, this mountain, Mount Royal, we will climb today. It was first climbed in 1535 by Jacques Cartier. Well, he wasn't the first one to climb it, but he was the one to call it Mount Royal. And initially, when this settlement was inhabited by settlers, it was called Ville Marie, City of Mary. Of course, later it was renamed Montreal because of the mountain. This is what the people of Montreal call it. They don't call it Mount Royal, they just call it the mountain. And we're gonna climb that mountain today. It's more just like a hill, it's not really a mountain, but it's got a beautiful view looking out over the city of Montreal. This park was actually designed by Frederick Law Olmsted. Frederick was considered the founder of American landscape architecture. He's the same person that designed Central Park in New York City. And so it's a beautiful park. If you come to Montreal, I encourage you to come and check it out. But today, as we enjoy the former Ville Marie, we want to talk about Mary, the mother of Jesus. In fact, today we are going to look at the Christmas story right from Luke 2, the traditional Christmas story, as we journey up a royal mountain. Let's take a walk today.

As we look at the Christmas story today, let's look at it from the perspective of life lessons. What can we learn about how to live today as we read the Christmas story? Let's begin, first of all, in Luke 2 at verse 1. At that time, the Roman Emperor Augustus decreed that a census should be taken throughout the Roman Empire. This was the first census taken when Quirinius was in Quirinius. All returned to their own ancestral towns to register for this census. And because Joseph was a descendant of King David, he had to go to Bethlehem in Judea, David's ancient home. He traveled there from the village of Nazareth in Galilee. So the first thing we learn about living life today is that God is in control. You see, this was the worst possible time for Joseph and Mary to travel to Bethlehem. From their home in Nazareth, it was well over 100 kilometers to walk in order to get to Bethlehem. And Mary was about ready to give birth, so she was great with child, the Bible tells us. There couldn't be a worse possible time to travel to Bethlehem. But God is in control. In fact, this census was really all about paying taxes. And the people of Israel hated the Romans because they had subjugated

hated the Jews, and now they're doing a census in order so they can register everybody for the dubious honor of paying taxes. Well, it couldn't be a worse time, but Joseph learned that God is in control, and that's an important life lesson for us. In fact, when you read Micah 5, verse 2, it's the prophecy of the fact that Jesus would be born in Bethlehem. But you, O Bethlehem Ephratah, are only a small village among all the people of Judah, yet a ruler of Israel whose origins are in the distant past will come from you on my behalf. And so the prophecy indicated that Jesus would be born in Bethlehem. This was the very prophecy that the religious leaders quoted to Herod. When Herod asked where the Messiah was to be born, they said, in Bethlehem, because it is written, and they quoted Micah 5, verse 2. Well, the story of Jesus' birth in Bethlehem is history. But how God would get Joseph and Mary to Bethlehem at the right time for Jesus to be born shows us that God is in control. And that's an important life lesson, because there are so many times when we feel that life is out of control. I don't know about you, but I often feel that way. It's good to know, number one, that God is in control.

This is a lovely park. It was actually inaugurated back in 1876, so the park itself has been around here for, 150 years. Lots of gray squirrels with fluffy, bushy tails. I want you to know that the second life lesson that we can derive from the Christmas story is this: God helps us through challenges. Number one, God is in control. Number two, God helps us through challenges. Notice the next part of the Christmas story, beginning in verse 5 of Luke 2. Joseph registered with Mary, to whom he was engaged and who was now pregnant. While they were in Bethlehem, the time came for Mary to have the baby, and she gave birth to her first son. Because there were no rooms left in the inn, she wrapped the baby with pieces of cloth and laid him in a feeding trough. Mary was soon to deliver the baby. And what a challenge that must have been, more than 100 kilometers of riding on rough roads. We believe that probably Mary rode a donkey. It would just have been too far for her to walk in that condition. But she had a bumpy ride, if you can imagine, bumping along with a baby ready to be delivered. I tell you what, donkey rides in that condition were not fun. But God helps us with our challenges. I tell you that this story is a reminder that life doesn't go according to plan all the time. There are challenges, real challenges in life. And the good news is God helps us with those challenges. I don't know about you, but sometimes I wonder if maybe God made a mistake. Does that happen to you when you go through challenges and pain and problems in life? But I assure you, God does not make a mistake. What I'm learning is that God is far more interested in my character than he is in my comfort. And so when I go through discouraging circumstances, God is developing my character. Now this arrival in Bethlehem, I'm sure, was far different from anything that Mary could have imagined. I'm sure she had pictured herself at home delivering her firstborn.

surrounded by loved ones. And instead, she's arriving in Bethlehem. There's no place for them. Now, the Bible says there were no rooms left at the inn. Hotels like we know them, where there were multiple rooms. Instead, people would stay with other folks in their homes. Usually, people had a guest room. You see, the Hebrew people placed a high value on hospitality. And so most homes had a guest room, humble though it be. But there was no guest room. People were there in Bethlehem for the census. Every place was full. And so Mary delivered Jesus in a barn, a stable. Some traditions indicate that it was a cave. Others suggest that it was actually the ground level of the house. And so the level beneath the living quarters was where the animals stayed for security and for shelter. But whatever it was rudimentary. It was really basic. And it probably didn't smell very good. There were probably lots of flies buzzing around. And there in the stable, Mary gave birth to Jesus. The Bible says that she wrapped him in cloths and laid him in a feeding trough. The manger, the word manger en français, in French, means to eat. Manger is the verb to eat. And so they laid their baby in a feeding trough for animals. That was likely not the plan for Mary, but they did the best of what they could, because God helps us through challenges.

When you face challenges of different kinds, my friend, I want to share with you a couple of promises from Isaiah 41. These mean a great deal to me. Isaiah 41, looking first of all at verse 10. God says, "Don't be afraid, for I am with you. Don't be discouraged, for I am your God. I will strengthen you and help you. I will uphold you with my victorious right hand." And then a few verses later, in verse 13, God says, "For I hold you by your right hand, I, the Lord your God, and I say to you, don't be afraid. I am here to help you." Friend, God is here to help you. He'll hold you by the right hand. He will see you through those tough times. So don't be afraid. Don't be discouraged. Even when we pass through challenges, God has a plan. So the life lessons that we've looked at so far, number one, God is in control. Number two, God helps us through challenges, And number three, God turns fear into joy. That's a good one. Right behind me, of course, is a beautiful cross that was erected here back in, well, this one was built in 2009 at a cost of $2 million. But the original cross that was put here years ago cost much less than that. The point is, this cross reminds us that Jesus was born to die. He had a destiny. He had a purpose. He came to pay for your sins and mine. And so we thank God that from the manger to the cross, Jesus is our Savior. Let's take a look at the next section of the Christmas story, looking at Luke 2, verses 8 and onward. "That night there were shepherds staying in the fields nearby, guarding their flocks of sheep. Suddenly an angel of the Lord appeared among them, and the radiance of the Lord's glory surrounded them. They were terrified, but the angel reassured them. 'Don't be afraid,' he said. 'I bring you good news that will bring great joy to all people.'" That's the life lesson. God turns fear into joy. If we trust Him in difficult times, in times when we are filled with anxiety and fear,

God will turn that fear into joy. The shepherds were terrified. They were absolutely terrified when the brightness of God's glory overwhelmed them. It was a dark night, as you can imagine. They were guarding their sheep, and suddenly, wham, they are just overwhelmed.

Don't be alarmed. It's okay. And the good news is that God can turn our fear into joy. Now, those shepherds, they lived in a day and age when people didn't think very highly of shepherds. If your job was tending sheep, you were considered to be very, very low, low class. And isn't it amazing that God delivers this message that Jesus is born, first of all, to the shepherds? Now, if I had to pick someone to bear witness to the birth of Jesus, God's Son, it probably wouldn't be shepherds. In fact, shepherds were not allowed to testify in a court of law because they felt that their testimony was not reliable. But the people that first heard the message that Jesus was born, they heard it that night, were the shepherds. And when they realized the good news that God had come to earth, the Son of God, their Savior was born, their fear was turned to joy. What a powerful life lesson for us today.

So we went up to the summit of Mount Royal, and they're building a communication tower, and you can't really see anything from the summit. But from this lookout, the view is amazing. I want to tell you this, that the shepherds, their fear was turned into joy. And God will do the same for us today. Notice the psalmist, Psalm 34, verse 4, I sought the Lord and he answered me. He delivered me from all my fears. When we seek the Lord, God will deliver us from our fears. And Psalm 94, 18, when I said, my foot is slipping, your unfailing love, Lord, supported me. When anxiety was great within me, your consolation brought me joy. There are many of us who deal today with anxiety and fear, and this is a serious matter. But I want you to know that when we seek the Lord, he leads us from fear and anxiety to peace and joy. Now, I have to say that if you're dealing with clinical depression and you have anxiety as part of that, you may need medical treatment as well. But ultimately, it is God who brings healing to our lives and leads us from fear to joy. Life lessons from the Christmas story. Number one, God is in control. Number two, God helps us through challenges. Whatever he brings us to, he will see us through. Number three, God leads us from fear to joy. And finally today, God is worthy of our worship. Notice this next section of the Christmas story. Luke 2, beginning of verse 13. Suddenly the angel was joined by a vast host of others, the armies of heaven, praising God and saying, glory to God in highest heaven, and peace on earth to those with whom God is pleased. Friends, the angel choir couldn't hold back. Their response to the good news that Jesus was born was simply to praise and worship God. And when we realize sent us his son to be our savior, that is the only appropriate response, to worship him. And so God is worthy of worship. When we read the Bible, we find various verses that tell us why God is worthy of worship. One is in Revelation 4, beginning of verse 11. You are worthy, our Lord and God, to receive glory and honor and power, for you created all things, and by your will they were created and have their being. Friends, God is worthy to be worshiped, first of all, because he is the creator. He created this universe and everything in it, including

you and I. But as you continue to read the reasons why God is worthy to be worshiped, Psalm 145, verse 3, great is the Lord and most worthy of praise. His greatness no one can fathom. The Lord is trustworthy in all he promises and faithful in all he does. The Lord upholds all who fall and lifts up those who are bowed down. The eyes of all look to you, and you give them their food at the proper time. You open your hand and satisfy the desires of every living thing. Friends, God is so good. He is so faithful, so mighty. When we realize that he provides for all of us, all that we need, he created us and he sustains us, we must worship him. But perhaps the greatest reason of all is that God gave us his only son. We worship God for who he is. And in John 3, verse 16 and 17, the Bible says, "For God so loved the world that he gave his one and only son, that whoever believes in him shall not perish, but have eternal life. For God did not send his son into the world to condemn the world, but to save the world through him." Now that is why we worship God. God gave us Jesus, born in Bethlehem, born to be our Savior. He didn't send Jesus to condemn us, but to save us. And that is who God is ultimately. He is a God of love who wants to save us all so we can spend eternity with him. And for that, we worship him. Life lessons from the Christmas story. As we look out over Montreal, I want you to remember that originally it was called Ville Marie, City of Mary. And as we close today's show, I want to share with you the words of the first verse. A very famous Christmas song was written actually in 19. It's called Mary, Did You Know? It goes like this. Mary, did you know that your baby boy would one day walk on water? Mary, did you know that your baby boy would save our sons and daughters? Did you know that your baby boy has come to make you new? This child that you delivered will soon deliver you. Oh, my friend, this child that Mary delivered would be her Savior, would deliver her. The same is true for you and I today, and so we celebrate this wonderful good news that Jesus Christ, the Son of God, was born into this world in the little town of Bethlehem, born to save you and I. And for that, we celebrate God's goodness. We praise him. Let's pray. Father, we can't thank you enough for sending us your Son. We're so grateful that you love us the way you do. And so we receive Jesus, our Lord and Savior, today. And by faith, as we commit our lives to you afresh, we're grateful that the child that Mary delivered would soon deliver her and will soon deliver all of us at his second coming. Thank you. In Jesus' name, amen. Thank you for joining us today on Mount Royal. Special place to visit. May God bless you and keep you. We'll see you next time on The Great Outdoors.

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And if you're interested in going deeper in your walk with God, our online Bible school at hopestudy.ca is ready for you. 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

Have you looked at the events transpiring around us politically, economically? Are you seeing where we're headed in this world? My name is Rocky Gale. I'm the pastor of the Cottonwood Church. Our services are Saturday morning from 10:45 to noontime, and we have a Bible study group that meets every Saturday morning at 9:30. We also have a church school for grades 1-8. I'd like to invite you to attend. If you really believe, as I do, that Jesus Christ is coming soon, and these events are transpiring so fast around us, we want you and your family to be ready to meet Jesus. That's my burden, to preach the truth as it is in Jesus Christ.

Hi, I'm Dustin Kahm with the Maranatha Minute. In June, a team of 54 Maranatha volunteers gathered in rural Oregon to serve at Milo Adventist Academy. This was our seventh time at the boarding high school since 2020, and this year's project addressed many needs across the aging campus. The biggest task focused on the school's covered bridge. It's the only entrance to campus and was in need of new siding. Volunteers removed worn wooden planks and replaced them with bright new siding. Other projects included replacing roof flashing on the gym, interior window work, and landscaping. 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

0: around the world, urgent needs call out. From churches without walls, to communities without clean water, and schools with crowded classrooms, Maranatha responds to each challenge with practical solutions that answer prayers. And while much of the focus is put on newly built structures in remote locales, a huge need exists right here in North America. Each year, Adventist camps and retreat centers offer opportunities to spend time in nature while growing closer to Christ. But often, a lack of resources means camps are forced to put off needed maintenance and development. On today's episode of Maranatha Mission Stories, we'll visit two camps where volunteers are helping to ensure these institutions are able to continue to share Jesus. Camps and retreat centers play a vital role in the Seventh-day Adventist community. They offer a unique environment where individuals of all ages can connect, grow, and deepen their faith. That's why supporting these properties has long been a part of Maranatha's mission in North America. Every year, we send volunteers to camps across the country to assist with renovations, maintenance, and improvements, ensuring these sacred spaces continue to serve their purpose for generations to come.
1: Years ago, I was asked, how can we get Maranatha more involved with camp ministries? And there's 67 or 65 youth camps around North America. And so our teams can come in and provide a real boost to the maintenance department and in developing or just maintaining infrastructure that's here and tired from weather and age, you know. So it's essential to keep these places up. And our volunteers catch that vision. They value the ministry that happens for young and old, and how they find Jesus in this type of an environment away from their homes and cities and just in the beauty of nature. And so it's a real blessing for the volunteers to be a part of.
0: One of the institutions Maranatha volunteers have assisted is Nasoka Pines Ranch in South Carolina. Set on 200 acres bordering Lake Watery, this camp gives young people the opportunity to experience the outdoors and grow closer to Christ.
2: The summer camp ministry does something better than anything else, I'm convinced, in our church work, and that's get kids to say, I want to try Christianity. Virtually every child that comes through our camp is either dedicating or rededicating their life to Christ, and they're basically saying, I want to give Christianity a try. And nothing else does that. You're concentrated on a spiritual theme, and then somebody's asking you to make a decision. So that's the type of places where you make decisions.
0: Maintaining the many spaces at a camp of this size is a major task, one the staff often lacks the manpower to tackle alone.
2: So in this type of ministry where we have 40 buildings and people using them virtually every weekend, there's just a lot of upkeep. And this lets us, as we get behind on things, say we can Maranatha can come in here and help us catch up. The first

0: First time, it really caught us up on where we were on our preventive maintenance, helped us go into more preventive maintenance, and this time it's the same thing.
1: In 2012, volunteers tackled projects like painting, remodeling, roofing, and cleanup. And in 2025, we return to provide more help to the camp. This project is one of 8 Maranatha hosted in 2025 at camps and retreat centers. Over the past year, nearly 450 volunteers have worked on these campuses, internalizing the purpose of these spaces in spreading the gospel.
2: Most of them here in the United States are either churches, schools, or camps, and all of them are evangelistic tools. And you listen to how many are baptized at the camps, in the summer camps, and it's just like, okay, there's a good reason to come here. It's not just a nice place to come and spend a couple weeks.
1: Volunteers worked on a variety of projects. Some helped re-roof the cafeteria building. Others rebuilt fencing at the camp's equestrian center. And numerous repairs were done to many of the cabins. The efforts of volunteers had a meaningful impact on the camp, transforming spaces where campers can grow closer to one another and to God. But serving side by side also provides powerful opportunities for the volunteers themselves to build lasting relationships.
3: Oh, it's like Christmas, or it's like Thanksgiving. It's a family, especially the ones that you've done projects with before. But there's also newcomers that come. You make new friends, but we have testimony time and just uplifting Jesus, praying for each other. Things are happening in everybody's families all around. So it's just a time of really coming together. I can remember one time a pastor said to me that you finally found your purpose. And that was 10 years ago when I started doing Maranatha projects. So I guess it's noticed when you do those.
1: Volunteer Joy Thomas says that Maranatha projects have been a lifesaver, expanding her circle of friends who have become like family.
4: After my husband died, I went into depression. And I didn't have any reason to live, nothing to live for. I mean, I have grandkids, I have sons, I love my family dearly, but I have worked for the church all my life, and I was doing nothing, it felt like. So when I heard about the first Maranatha project at Mount Pisgah, I walked in and I said to Janice, "Do you have something an old woman can do?" And she looked at me and she grinned and she says, "Here, sign the paper." And so I had a wonderful time. The camaraderie is awesome. They teach you how to do things. And I learned how to do outlets and switches from a certified electrician. I went home and did it in my own home. The second project was awesome too. We were renovating the auditorium at Mount Pisgah Academy. And It was like a big family. It's like it gave me a reason to live again. And somehow that's what Maranatha does for me. It gives me a sense of satisfaction, like I'm doing something for the Lord. And the camaraderie with all the friends, the new friends you meet, the old friends you meet, it's like a big family.
1: Many volunteers on stateside projects are retirees who have led rich, fulfilling lives and are now seeking renewed purpose in this new chapter. Maranatha mission trips offer both assistance to recipients and meaningful avenues of impact for the volunteers who provide it.
4: I believe that it helps us to pull people together in our church working with a project.
2: This is my mission right now in life. This is what works good for me. I've retired, and so I'm out of an office now. I'm into doing something with my hands. I do better with my hands than I do standing up in front of church or something like that, or standing in front of a camera.
1: And the community these volunteers are fostering is one they encourage others to step out and join, like here at Nasoka Pines.
5: There's so many people. And this is not to criticize anybody that sits in a rocking chair, but they sit at home and they say, "Oh, that would be nice to do," but they don't get up and adventure out and realize that

0: They're not going to make you do hard, hard things and things you can't do. But unless you get out and you try, how are you going to know whether you can do it or not? So, you know, Dave and I are obviously seniors, and we know that if they want to have a positive, good, non-depressed feeling in their heart and soul, this is the kind of thing you do, because you're giving of yourself and it gives you joy inside.
1: Places like Nosoka Pines are an example of how a heart for service can not only change the face of a camp, but also bring people together. When we come back, we journey north to Maine, where a multi-generational group of volunteers discovers that sometimes the biggest impact isn't what you give, but what you gain.
2: It may be summer now, but this is the perfect time to think about coming on Maranatha's Christmas Family Project. This year, we're heading to the Dominican Republic, where we'll build a new sanctuary for the Las Barias Seventh-day Adventist Church. 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This Christmas, give your family a gift they'll never forget, a missions experience focused on service rather than consumption. 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
1: For a few months every year, Maine becomes a popular tourist destination. But for more than 80 Maranatha volunteers, their visit was less about taking in fall foliage and more about giving. Each fall, more than 2 million visitors make their way to Maine, the easternmost state in the contiguous United States. While Maine holds the distinction of being the least densely populated state east of the Mississippi River, it more than makes up for its sparse population with an abundance of natural beauty. More than 80% of the state is blanketed in forest, giving Maine the highest percentage of forest cover in the nation and earning it its nickname, the Pine Tree State. Nestled among these trees is Camp Laureweld. Originally built in the early 1900s as a men's camp for Yale University, Laureweld oozes with rustic charm. The Adventist Church bought the property in the late 1940s and first welcomed campers in July of 1947. The camp is set on Lake Webb, the perfect setting to enjoy a myriad of water sports. And the historic lodge warmly welcomes guests to relax in front of one of its stately fireplaces.
3: Just, we're really blessed to have a beautiful space to have people meet God here, you know. And I think that's the thing that's never changed over the years. The buildings have changed, but the thing that's really never changed is, I think, the Holy Spirit's presence here and really the impact it's had on countless people. I can't think of another place where more people have given their heart to Christ in this territory than here.
1: Trevor Schleissner is the youth and young adult director for the conference and also serves as camp director. Each summer, the camp welcomes up to 700 people, and the facilities see use by every single Adventist ministry in the area. He's passionate about creating and maintaining the camp as a place to not only experience the beauty of nature, but grow closer to God.
3: For me personally, and I think the directors over the years, it's always been a priority to make the camp clean and beautiful. I have a real burden that that the place that we stay, the place that we're at to meet Christ, is really a reflection of Him. I think that's really important. He says, "I go on and prepare a place for you." So I think a place is so vital. If Jesus is preparing a place for us, I think a place and where we can meet Him, meet each other, is so vital. So facilities-wise, we're gonna keep pushing to not necessarily grow for the sake

0: of growing, but grow for the sake of the gospel.
1: But growth comes at a cost. Maintaining, updating, and expanding the camp was a challenge too large for camp staff to handle on their own. The North New England Conference reached out to Maranatha for help in tackling renovations at the camp. Since 2020, Maranatha has hosted six projects, systematically remodeling each and every one of the buildings on the campus. Boys and girls' bathhouses were remodeled and expanded to include spaces for laundry rooms. Living spaces in the historic lodge were updated, providing more comfortable accommodations. And cabins and staff housing were refinished.
0: Maranatha has single-handedly changed the face of this camp and really breathed new life into it and gotten people excited about it. If you were to add up just at a basic laborer wage, if you were to add up all of the amount of money that they would have earned, been paid, you know, at a very low rate, it's at least $500,000. And my budget's $14,000 for maintenance every year, not $500,000. So we would never realize that.
1: In 2025, a group of volunteers returned to continue renovations. This year's project scope included splitting and moving large quantities of firewood, leveling and fortifying cabin foundations, as well as completely renovating their interiors.

painting several spaces on the campus, including picnic benches for the Pathfinder campground. And major work was done clearing and cleaning the dense forest that lines the lakeshore.

0: Volunteer Adam Ibarra spent time working in several areas of the project. More than 20 years ago, he was involved in a serious car accident that left him disabled and unable to work. But he hasn't let that stop him from giving back.
1: I started to go on Maranatha trips as a volunteer because I've got too much free time to sit at home and do nothing. And spend my time productively and helping out others is how I like to spend my time.
0: Okay. What keeps Adam returning to Maranatha projects isn't just the feeling of being helpful. Over the years, he's developed friendships and been exposed to the goodness of the gospel.
1: These relationships are real sincere. They're meaningful because we're all in the same experience together, sharing our experience with each other. I really appreciate the talk about the gospel and how it affects me in my life, how, and like others, how what they went through to come to this opportunity. And I really appreciate how I find myself doing that and fitting in with the rest of these good people.
0: Although most volunteers travel to Camp Laraweld from various parts of North America, a handful make a longer trek to be involved in this service project. Patricia Perley and her husband Hui are from Brazil and first learned about Maranatha on Maranatha's Portuguese television program, Maranatha Historias de Missão. They were already very active serving in their church, but Patricia felt God calling her to do more. That tug in her heart led them to first volunteer in Castle Valley, Utah, and then again here at Camp Laraweld.
2: Normalmente, o que a gente espera é bem menos do que a gente recebe aqui. 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
2: I think the best part is Maranatha, I think, could represent really a little slice of heaven, because we're getting to know people that love the Lord and that have a burden to serve. And so the people that show up are really the hands and the feet of Christ. I mean, and they're using the gifts that God's given us. I mean, which is energy and the ability to do, the ability to create. And everybody has that ability. And so while everyone may not be a licensed plumber or a licensed electrician or a builder, those assistants, those people that are learning those skills and the others are just as vital.
3: Those learning skills included more than 40 students from Richmond Adventist Academy in Virginia. Each year, the high school students take a trip called Horizon. Students spend time visiting colleges and universities, and the trip is aimed at helping students to make decisions about their future. But this year, the staff decided to give the teens a taste of missions. Led by religion teacher Desmond Suarez II, the entire high school spent several days serving at Camp Laureweld. Desmond has a unique connection to Maranatha that stretches back two generations.
4: Maranatha has a very special place in my heart. My grandfather, Tim Suarez, was on the board and very involved in Maranatha. And I remember, even as a kid, like hearing him talk about missions and everything. And he would take us on trips to even like ASI and other conventions. And we would meet a lot of the people who were involved in Maranatha, and we'd see the mission stories. And then when I was going into my freshman year, him and my grandmother sent me on a Ultimate Workout mission trip to Costa Rica. And that was a really cool experience. I knew no one else on the trip. And it was a really impactful experience, and to see the impact that we can have and to build a church for a community in another country, and to be able to interact with the people that would be enjoying it, and to be able to work with them as they worked alongside of us. It was really cool.
3: His desire was for his students to catch the vision for missions that his grandfather had shared with him. When they arrived, the teens were put to work in all aspects of the project, from thinning the forest to preparing meals in the kitchen.
5: I've actually been everywhere. So the first day we started at the woods, where in front of the lake, to clear out some of the mush and clear some space for, they want to do a field for worship and a fireplace, a fire pit, and some new cabins. I also worked in the kitchen, and the kitchen was a little, it wasn't the place that I liked to be in because of all the onion cutting. I also worked in painting. I painted yesterday and today the porches and some of the walkways, some walls, and all of them are fun, but my favorite was probably the painting.
4: There's something really, really powerful about doing hard work, and doing hard work without getting paid is I think a super important character building thing. We're so transactional in our world where we do something and we get a better grade, or we do something and we get paid. But I think the most transformative, impactful things we do are often unpaid. And having the students be here working hard for something that matters, that's not monetary, is really powerful.
3: And working alongside the more seasoned

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1: We talk about our experience here, what we've been doing, some things we learned, some things we want to do, and they talk about their jobs. We talk about what we want to be when we grow up, so that's been really fun. And we just get to learn more about other people and be more social.
2: I didn't realize until we got here how impactful being here with the other volunteers would be. And the volunteers that have come on this trip have such great life experiences. They're really amazing people. And you know, I brought a bunch of teenagers. There's reasons for other people to complain about them being here. And I've seen none of them give any kind of attitude, even subtly, about why are these teenagers here, but so gracious and excited to engage with them. And my students have had several experiences that they've been able to talk to these volunteers and learn from them and learn from their experiences.
0: No matter their age or where they were from, all of the volunteers were impacted through the work they accomplished and the relationships they fostered.
3: A maranata é como se fosse assim um doce que você come a primeira vez e que você nunca mais fica sem, porque você toda vez você quer mais e mais e mais, porque é muito bom, aquece o coração, deixa o coração bem quentinho. E eu acho que isso todo mundo tinha que experimentar.
2: You know, I think missions are a bit of a hack where, you know, you from the outside, you look on and you're like, oh, look what I'm going to go do for someone else. Or it's cool that those people are serving there or doing that thing. And then you go on the trip and you see, oh, I'm being impacted. It's not just about what I'm doing, but it's like I'm getting a bigger blessing than I'm even giving, and I'm trying to give a big blessing. And so it's this really cool win-win, double win, where you're winning on both sides by serving and by, you know, yourself and what you're giving. And I think that's a really impactful, powerful thing.
4: You've heard that old adage, you know, you shouldn't go anywhere to be a missionary unless you're a missionary everywhere you go. Well, the United States might be the last place to really hear the gospel, and we need as much help as anywhere, although it's important to go everywhere. So, but I want to say to the volunteers, thank you, and you've made it just an impact that'll last for eternity in my mind.
0: Whether they're serving abroad or at home, Maranatha volunteers are helping to bring renewal to sacred spaces, enabling them to transform lives, including their own.

0: 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My name is Luke Skelton with Good News TV, and I want to thank you for watching our channel. 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

There are more slaves today than at any time in history. Less than 1 in 100 victims of human trafficking will ever escape. God is calling us to break the chains of modern-day slavery and set captives free. Child Impact launched Operation Child Rescue 10 years ago with a project in India to combat the evils of human trafficking. From that first project, Child Impact now has 30 projects in 16 countries and growing. Hundreds of children have been set free and now have hope for a bright future. When a child is rescued, our work has just begun. We must provide a safe place, nutritious meals, and a loving team to nurture their healing journey. We would like to invite you to partner with us as part of the Rescue Party. Those who join the Rescue Party commit to support Child Impact's rescue projects on a monthly basis. This monthly gift is a lifeline to these precious children. Join Child Impact as we rescue and protect children from forced child marriage, sexual exploitation, bonded servitude, abandonment, and abuse. Thank you for bringing hope to a child.

0: Child Impact is committed to fight modern day slavery. And one form of slavery is bonded servitude. That is where a debt has been taken that will be impossible for the individual to repay, and their entire family becomes enslaved, in this case, in a brick kiln. I met Mushtaq. He looked to be a very old man. Probably he looks like he's over 100 years old. He's hunched over, he can barely move. His eyesight has failed him. And his name actually means yearning or longing. And as we visited with Mushtaq, he knew about Child Impact and the work that we're doing there in the brick kilns to set slaves free. And he made the statement, he said, "You are like Moses to my family."
1: Jo aap log aaye hain, khuda tanu isse zyada barkat deve ke je is time tusi jimme Musa nabi aaya tha mere liye tum log Musa hi ban kar aaye hain jinhone main bhi qaid khane se riha karna hai main aapka bada shukr guzar karna idhar aane ki unhon nu himmat taqat bakhshi hai amen amen.
0: That reminds me of Exodus chapter 3, where it says that God looked down on his people Israel and saw their groaning and the agony and the oppression that they were experiencing at the hands of the Egyptians. And it tells us there that God was moved with compassion. And as he was moved with compassion, he called a man by the name of Moses and told him, "You go set my people free." Today, God's heart, no doubt, as he looks at the oppression of these individuals in these brick kilns here in Pakistan, there is no doubt that his heart is moved with compassion. And today, he is calling individuals to step out and step forward and free these slaves so that they can have a new life, just as Moses was called to lead the children of Israel.
2: When I first arrived at the brick kilns, I was walking around and I noticed a small boy, and he had picked up a wheelbarrow full of mud and he was trying to wheel it over to where his family was making bricks in their plot. And then his father came over and I asked his father, "How long have you been here making bricks?" And he said, "My whole life. I was born here in the brick kiln." And I said, "How many bricks do you make a day?" And he said, "With me and my sons, we can make about 2,000 bricks a day, which is the US equivalent of about $14. And that was quite a bit because many of the other families were only making 1,000, 1,500 a day. And I said, "How long will you have to work making 2,000 bricks a day to pay down your debt?" And his face changed. And you could see a look of despair come over him. And he said, "I'll never make enough to pay back my debt."

0: In the brick kilns, I met a man by the name of Imran, a hard worker. His father had been born as a slave in the brick kilns. Imran, as a young boy, longed for freedom, and one day he ran away. He escaped and built a life for himself. He became a truck driver and was doing well, but then word came that his father had passed away, so he went back to the brick kiln for his funeral. It was really a trap because the brick kiln owner recognized that the deceased slave had a son. So he forced Imran to take on his deceased father's debt. This debt does not die with an individual. It passes on to their children. And so there are so many of these families that are in generational debt. In fact, I talked with one family, they don't even know how many generations have been slaves.
1: Here in Pakistan, bonded labor is 3.5 to 4 million people, which means about 2 million kids are actually in these brick kilns without education or very little education. Families were enslaved in these plots. There were up to 9 kids sitting next to their parents, working alongside them, creating bricks. We walked by one girl, she was 9 years old, and she knew how to make bricks faster than some of the adults. And it was heartbreaking to see her working so fast. She was 9, she was squatting down. She knew exactly what to do, like she'd been there for years. And actually she had, she was born there.
0: For 10 years, Imran has been working in the brick kilns, hoping again for freedom, but without any chance of that possibly happening. He has a beautiful little daughter now, she's 4 years old, and he has a 1-year-old son. But one day as his daughter was playing, she fell into a pot of boiling water. She has severe burns on her arm that still hurt today. And yet despite these challenging circumstances, she's one of the most cheerful girls that we've ever met. Imran longs for freedom. The story of Imran is just one of many that we've encountered. Each one is heartbreaking in its own way, whether it be physical challenges or generational debt, seeing somebody elderly that can barely creep along the ground making bricks, or seeing a little girl at age 4 already learning how to make bricks. This is their life sentence. This is a reality that many of these families can face in Pakistan, because there's absolutely no way that they can get out from underneath this debt unless someone from the outside is able to pay that for them. Because of the Free a Family Project through Child Impact, Imran has an opportunity to once again be free.

0: to not only be able to wake up in the morning and say, what is it that I want to do today? Who do I want to talk to? Where do I want to go? I actually want to go to work today and to be able to do something I enjoy. These people don't have that. They literally have nothing. And now that we have this opportunity to go in and free families, we see that there is hope for education for these kids, for a place for them to get medical care, for them to be able to thrive.
1: There is a great difference between the life they were living and the life they are living. When I went to Brick Hills to visiting that family, there was no hope, no happiness on their face. They were just helpless and making bricks all day. No, they didn't have any work to do but to make bricks. So now they wake up at the time they want, whatever they want. Children go to school, they enjoy their life, they work, they spend time outdoors with friends, playing. That's the real difference.
2: One of the ladies in our group asked them, what are you doing now? And are you tired of making bricks? And yes, we're tired of making bricks, but what are you doing today? And they said, we're playing. We're playing with each other. And it's just a whole nother world to them. And it's heartbreaking to hear them say that, considering they were pulled from one place one day into another.

0: other day. And then we went on to a church, and these kids and families are at the church, and the place was absolutely full today. And we were able to speak with them, talk with them. They gave us an incredible welcome, the joy and happiness on their faces to see these kids in a whole different situation, not out there in the baking sun, making bricks. It is just overwhelming to see this. So that was the icing on the cake, to see them in the church. They aren't out somewhere else, just on the street, whatever. And Child Impact finds some jobs and works with them so that there's nobody that falls through the cracks. And for this, I'm a supporter of this and happy to be a part of it. And it's a blessing more to me than it certainly is to the people. And I just thank Child Impact for this opportunity.
1: When I'm in the office at Child Impact and I get updates from this project, there are videos that I've received of our team handing over stacks of cash to the owner of these brick kilns to free someone. And it's always struck me that this stack of paper represents the cost of a human life, that you can buy and sell people today. And I had the opportunity, visiting a kiln here, to hand over that stack of cash to free a family. And I can tell you, it was extremely impactful for me personally. The dad of the family was sitting right behind me. And just to be a part of this ministry of Child Impact, to represent our donors around the world who made this possible, and hand over cash to free a family, is a moment I'll never forget.
2: Today, there are more slaves than at any time in Earth's history. The question I have to reflect on is, what am I doing to make a difference in modern day slavery? What are you doing to make a difference? Here in Pakistan, we have witnessed slavery firsthand, but there's a difference. We've been given full access to go into these brick kilns and free these families from slavery. As long as the debt is paid, these individuals, these families, these children, they can go free. So the question is, what am I doing about this opportunity in front of us today to make a difference for those who are in bondage? I am here with Farzan Masi and his beautiful family with five children, ages 15 to 5, and his lovely wife. His family for generations have worked in the brick kilns. He doesn't even know how many generations that's been. We're excited today, Farzan, because your debt has been paid. This paper represents that debt, and we want to rip it up. Congratulations, that is awesome. Greetings, friends. What a transformation between being a slave one day and free the next. 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If you would like to partner with Child Impact, the cost to free a family is $5,500. That may be too much for you individually, but perhaps you can partner with friends and relatives to free a family. Or you may have the resources to free more than one family. 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Thank you for bringing hope to a family.

by the word of the Lord were the heavens made, and all the hosts of them by the breath of his mouth. Have a blessed and happy Sabbath from your family at 3ABN.

0: Would you like to develop a strong sense of well-being in your children? Spend time listening to music with them. While cleaning the house or on those long drives in the car, bring out a CD of great sing-along songs. I still remember the Reader's Digest music compilations my dad and I sang to on every road trip we took. If we expose our children to many experiences, both in music and otherwise, they can't help but find the gifts God has given them and flourish. Worry more about broadening their horizons than which song or composer is the best. And spending precious time with them will undoubtedly fill them with a greater sense of confidence in themselves and the world around them. All the best to you as you do the most amazing job any of us could be given.
1: 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It's on the 8 Bible secrets for a longer, stronger life. And we want to thank you for watching Good News TV, and we look forward to hearing from you. May God richly bless you and strengthen you.

So go ahead and stand to your feet as we get into it today. Go ahead and stand to your feet. And I want you to go with me two places in the Word. We're going to begin at Proverbs chapter 16. And I'm going to look at verse number 9, one verse. But then I want you to put your finger over in Luke chapter 7.

Proverbs chapter 16 and verse number 9. When you get there, let me hear you say, "Pastor, I'm there." If you're still looking for it, say, "Pastor, I'm coming." I see some of us still trying to get there. Proverbs 16 and verse number 9. And just stick your finger over in Luke chapter 7. Again, when you get there, just say, "Amen." Listen to what the wise man teaches us. And I think most of us will attest that this is true. The Bible says, "A man's heart plans his way, but the Lord directs his steps." And go with me, if you don't mind, to the book of Luke chapter 7. And we will rest sermonically here at verse number 11, and we'll read through 17. Luke chapter 7, beginning at verse 11, a very familiar text to many of us. Again, when you get there, let me hear you say amen. The Bible says, "Now it happened the day after that he went into a city called Nain, and many of his disciples went with him, and a what? Large crowd. And when he came near the gate of the city, behold, a dead man was being carried out, the only son of his mother, and she was a widow. And a what? Large crowd from the city was with her. And the Bible says, when the Lord saw her, he had compassion on her and said to her, 'Do not weep.' Then he came and touched the open coffin, and those who carried him stood still, and he said, 'Young man, I say to you, arise.' So he who was dead sat up and began to speak, and he presented him to his mother. Then the Bible says, then fear came upon all, and they glorified God, saying, 'A great prophet has risen amongst us, and God has visited his people.' And the Bible says, and this report went throughout all Judea and all the surrounding regions." Today, saints, for just a little while, I want to talk to you under the subject, pardon the interruption. Tell your neighbors real quick, make room for some interruptions. Let's look to the Lord as we pray. Father, I pray that in this little while that you would say much. I pray for permission to join my lack and my human weakness to your divine strength. I am praying that the word would leap from the pages of Scripture and that they would become lived realities for us as a people. So Lord, would you please hide me in the shadows of the cross, that Jesus alone might be seen, that Christ alone might be heard. And at the end of our time together, let Jesus alone be praised. Bless us to this end, we ask, in the mighty name of Jesus. Let those who believe say together, amen and amen. You may be seated in the house of the Lord. Again, talking to you under the subject, pardon the interruption. In Proverbs 16 and verse 9, Solomon gives us some insight as to why life might not always go the way you planned it. The word says, in a man's heart, he plans his course, but it is the Lord that determines his steps. And if the word is correct, there will be times where there is a tension between where you're trying to go and where God is trying to lead you. And the implication, friends, is that not all resistance comes from the devil, but sometimes we are divinely resisted by God. You see, our sovereign God reserves the right to intervene, interrupt, and veto the plans of our lives. In fact, I've heard it said that if you want to make God laugh, tell him what you have in plan. And there are times, because

sovereign. He will choose for us paths that we would not choose for ourselves. And he operates on a timeline that is not always in alignment with our wishes. Has anybody ever been frustrated because it didn't go like you planned it? In other words, there are times when we scripted our lives, we thought we would be further along by now. We thought we might be married by now. We thought things would come together by now. We assumed that Jesus would have returned by now. But can I suggest, saints, that it's a good thing that life doesn't always go like you planned it? Because the truth is, if it had gone like you planned it, you would have married that brother that's been divorced 3 times since you stopped seeing you. If it had gone like you planned it, you would begin working that job at a company that is no longer functioning. If it had gone like you planned it, Jesus would have come back before some of your loved ones got a chance to get in the ark of safety. If it had gone like you planned it, some of us would have smoked, drank, and snorted years off of our lives. And the truth is, beloved, that when it feels like we're being resisted, sometimes God is just blessing us in a way that we cannot see. And the question real quick is, how many of us are glad to be children of God? Say amen. Now real quick, notice that we are children of God, not peers or partners of God. Now, the reason that's critical, because partners make plans together, but parents make plans for their children. With partners, there is equality, but with children, there is a hierarchy. With partners, they're able to question one another, but children ought to obey the commands and the directives of our parents. And the thing about us is we love being children of God when we're receiving his benefits, but we want to be partners of God when it's time to be under authority. And see, one of the things I need us to know is that there is a blessing in being a child of the Father. Do I have a witness today? In fact, there is this interesting tension in my house now, because my older 2 kids are working, and because of that, they want more rights and say so about what's happening in the house, and they want to operate as partners until we're in a restaurant and they have to pay for something themselves. And it's crazy when I say you pay for your own Chipotle. There is a sense of injustice that is happening to them when they have to pay with their own money. Y'all know what I'm talking about today. And it's funny because they want to be partners until it's time to do it themselves. And see, they realize that when I go to lunch with my peers, guess what? They pay their own bill. But when I go to lunch with my children, guess what? The bill is on me. And can I suggest today, friends, we ought to thank God to be children of the Most High. Because when we operate as children, we are not responsible for ourselves. But when we operate as children, we are his responsibility. Are y'all hearing the word today, friends? And so, friends, as we go back here to the book of Luke chapter 7, our text is filled with grains of hope. But the first thing it teaches is that Jesus shows up when everybody else falls back. Let me say it again, that Jesus shows up when everybody else falls back. Now, friends, one of the things I love about the book of Luke is the amount of detail that he gives in each story. And in this moment, he describes the scene of a funeral procession. And in the text, there is a widow who is accompanied by a large crowd as they get ready to exit the gate of the city. And they're on the verge of a crisis because Jesus is bringing a large crowd into the city gates and they are about to overlap. And I want to suggest, friends, that Jesus shows up for this widow as she's about to exit the gates of the city. It is no accident that Jesus comes when she's about to leave the gates of the city. In fact, it is fortuitous that Jesus shows up when she's about to leave the gates of the city. In fact,

see what's about to happen here. You see, this woman at first glance looks as if she is surrounded by a wall of support. But I need you to notice what is at work. Because see, back in the day, grief or funerals were very much a communal activity. You see, the woman is described as a widow, which means she's already lost her husband. And she's going to bury her only son. So her true support system is very shallow. But back in the day, they would fill out your funeral procession to make you feel supported. So what would happen is you would have associates that would show up in the procession. You would have paid mourners that would wail out loud, that would join the procession. You would have distant relatives that would join her on the procession. But once she goes through the gate, the level of her support is about to dwindle. In fact, one of the things I've learned, church, is that once you got to the gates of the city, most of the folk would actually say a prayer for you and go back to their normal routine because everybody couldn't go all the way to the graveside. In other words, friends, when she was getting ready to wind up at the gate of her despair, guess what? Her support was about to go home. And it's amazing that when everybody else falls back, guess what? My Jesus shows up to let her know that when everybody else can't be found, I need you to know I'm going to be standing in place. And see, how many of us can testify that whenever you're going through a trial, there are some folk that will walk with you to the gate of despair, but they won't walk with you all the way to the end of your despair. There are some folk that will stand with you as you're on the verge of the trial, but they can't stand with you to the end of the trial. But Jesus shows up when this woman is about to face her worst moment to let all of us know that when people can't go with you all of the way, guess what? I'm going to show up and take you the rest of the way. And let me be clear, beloved, I don't say this to rebuke people that weren't always there for you. You see, the problem is not that people let you down. The problem is that you counted on people to hold you up. Okay, y'all brand new here today. See, the problem is that we put people in a predicament or a position that they do not belong, and we expect them to do only what God has promised to do. Are y'all with me today, church? In fact, I need you to realize everybody is not going to walk with you through the gates of life, and sometimes it is only in the fickleness of men that we find the faithfulness of God. Sometimes it is in your loneliness that you're able to find his company. It is in your darkness that you're able to identify his light. It is only when they walk away that you understand what David said when he said, even when mother and father forsake me, the Lord is going to take me in. And I need you to understand this. I am not suggesting that we should not be there for our brothers and sisters, but the reason folk would leave them at the gate is they had to get back to their own responsibilities. They had to get back to their own life's cares. And one of the things about humanity is folk will never prioritize your problems above their. Oh, y'all mighty quiet here today. In other words, friends, I need us to realize the problem is not that people weren't there for you. The problem is that you didn't know where your help came from. See, does not the Bible say that man is like a vapor, that he is here today and gone tomorrow? Does not David say, put not your trust in princes or in the son of man in whom there is no help? Sometimes you've got to get knocked on your back. But the good thing about getting knocked on your back is I'm able to look up to the hills from whence cometh my help, and realize that my help comes from God.
And see, let me just say this, because there are some of us that spend too much time lamenting about the people who let you down and the folk

that disappointed you. But the problem is your disposition is completely wrong. Instead of complaining about when they weren't there, you ought to just thank God that they walked with you as long as they did. Y'all mighty quiet in here today. Go ahead and just thank God for the time that they did give. Go ahead and just thank God for what they did cook. Thank God for the prayers that they did pray. Thank God for the words of encouragement that they did speak. See, the problem with some of us is we misinterpret the role of the church. See, we need to realize that the church is a bridge, it's not a destination. In other words, we are the bridge that helps you get to God, but some of us confuse the bridge with the destination. And see, the reason this is critical, because some of us don't even realize there are certain people that God kept at the gate. And the reason God kept them at the gate is because if he didn't, you would put them in his place. Can I say something that's going to feel wild? I believe that sometimes in the sanctifying journey, it is good for you to be disappointed. See, there are times where God doesn't always let somebody console you. He doesn't always let somebody visit you. He does not always let somebody comfort you, because sometimes in the absence of human consolation, you come to know for yourself that God is a refuge and a strength, a very present help in the time of trouble. Is there anybody that is a witness that the name of the Lord is a strong tower, and that the righteous run in and find safety? And let me be clear, beloved, I have one that I have been nourished by the encouraging words of the body of Christ. There on a weekly basis, I know I am held up by the prayers of the righteous, but there have been some seasons in life where I could not disclose what was happening in my world, where everybody would not understand the path that I was on. And the thing I like about those moments when nobody was there, I came to understand that I can come to the garden alone while the dew is fresh on the roses. Anybody thankful for David's experience when there was nobody to console and nobody to baby you, but you learn how to encourage yourself in the Lord? Are y'all hearing what I'm saying today, friends? And I need you to know that that is where the rubber meets the road, where you learn how to encourage yourself, where you learn how to pray yourself. Are y'all hearing what I'm saying today? There are going to be some days where you got to pray yourself through, where you got to pick yourself up, where you got to command your own soul and help center your life back on God. And it's funny, because I remember back in the day when I was, one day I was playing checkers with a friend, and that's not really my thing. So as we first started, there are a number of my pieces that got overtaken by my opponent. But after a while, guess what, man? I did get one of my pieces all the way to the other side. And when you get to the other side, guess what? They have to king you. And see, the thing about when you have a king, it changes the entire game. Because what happens is your other pieces get covered by the king, and the other pieces get set up by the king. Because the king can go back and forth and has all types of capabilities. In other words, your whole game changes when you've got a king in your corner. Y'all not hearing me today? And is there anybody that's grateful to know that you don't have to depend on the other pieces of the board? And the reason I don't have to depend on other pieces is I've got a king in my corner, and his name is Jesus, and he covers my entire board. Are y'all catching this thing today, friends? And so the word says to us here in Luke chapter 7, and I love what it says here in verse number 13. The Bible says, when the Lord saw her, he had
compassion on her.

and said to her, "Do not weep." Then he came and touched the open coffin. You see, the next thing I love about Jesus is that sometimes he doesn't even wait to be asked. Oh, Lord, have mercy. Now, I need you to get, because even though he is Jesus, there is a sense of decorum that Jesus operates with even to the end of this miracle, and you'll see it. So that Jesus, as he has this large crowd following him into the city, decorum essentially would dictate that he would stand to the side and allow her and the remains of her crowd to pass through and be able to have the rest of the way. But the thing that I love about this text is the Bible says simply this, and I pray somebody receives it. The Bible simply says that Jesus saw her. See, I need you to realize that she is in a throng. She is in a crowd. There is a mass of people, but guess what? Jesus still saw her. Some of y'all still not missing this, because everybody's crying and everybody's weeping, but Jesus knows where the nucleus of that pain is, even in the crowd. Anybody thankful that Jesus sees you? The Bible says Jesus saw her. He had compassion on her. And guess what? My Jesus goes directly to work. And see, this is a crazy thing, because she doesn't make any petition to Jesus. Nobody pushes Jesus to the front of the crowd. Nobody asked Jesus on her behalf. All Jesus saw was a need. And Jesus automatically goes to work on her behalf. Listen, I would never be so presumptuous as to tell you not to pray. I would never be so sacrilegious as to tell you not to make your petition known unto God. But do I have at least seven folks that can testify that when I didn't have the mind to pray, when I didn't have the strength to pray, when I didn't even have the words to pray, guess what? Jesus saw my needs, had compassion, and he still went to work on my behalf. And see, this is a powerful statement, because one of the things about good parents, am I telling the truth, that good parents don't wait for their children to ask. Oh, God. To supply what they stand in need of. So that even my wife, man, she has this bead because the kids go through toilet paper like water in the house. And she got a bead on that thing. So the Amazon sends a supply every 2 weeks. So they don't even have to ask. She's already thinking about it. In other words, the kids don't have to ask for tuition, because parents are already thinking about tuition. Kids don't have to ask me to kill the ant beds. I get up early in the morning and go out and kill the wasp nests and destroy the ant beds, because I know they're going to be going outside to play. And what I'm saying to you is that if me, being an evil parent, is able to anticipate the needs of my children, how much more your heavenly Father is going to see your need before it even arises. So that Isaiah 65 is true, that before you call, he's already answered. And while you're yet speaking, God has already heard. And you know what it is? I'm in a space today where I want to give God a bizarre kind of praise, because I praise God for the prayers he answered. But I praise God for the prayers I never had to pray. Oh, God. Can anybody praise him that there are certain things you never had to even pray for, because God already had it on his agenda? Listen, I didn't grow up with a silver spoon, but I never had to pray for a meal, because God already supplied it. Some of us never had to pray for shelter, because God already had it listed. Some of us haven't had to pray for employment, because Jehovah already saw to it. Some of us never had to pray for the miracle of healing,
The reason you didn't have to pray for healing is because

0: saw your health through, don't just praise him for the prayers that have been answered. Praise him for the prayers you never had to pray.
1: 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We hope and pray that you've been blessed by this powerful message. Join us next week for part two of Pardon the Interruption. 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
2: 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I want to first begin by thanking you for your support for the Breath of Life Ministry. 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Your financial partnership these last 3 years has allowed us to be able to put our telecast in 7 new cities in 2 different continents. And it has allowed us to create diverse forms of content designed to be a blessing to the body of Christ. 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I want you to know, friends, that every single dime you give, we turn it right around and it goes right back into the ministry so that we can make Jesus Christ known through the preaching of the gospel. Again, we want to say thank you for the various forms of support that you've given in the past. And we pray and we solicit your help and support so that we can continue to do God's work in the future. God bless you, and may God continue to bless Breath of Life.

Hi, I'm John Bradshaw from It Is Written, and I'd like to introduce you to a resource that will be a blessing to you. The It Is Written Bible Study Guides are a beautifully illustrated, easy-to-understand way to gain a deeper understanding of the Bible and God's amazing plan for your life. Lessons cover life's most challenging questions, such as, can God be trusted? Why does God allow suffering? Is there hope for a planet in crisis? What happens when we die? And much more. For your free Bible study guides, contact Good News TV at the number on your screen. Thanks for watching It Is Written on Good News TV. And may God richly bless you as you study His Word.

I'm Jeff Rich, Director of Layman Ministries. I've been involved with overseas missions for about 36 years. And out of those 36 years, we've spent about

26 years producing television programs. The whole idea started years ago when I was traveling in and out of Eastern Europe, and a lot of times I'd have layovers in Holland or Frankfurt. And I was in Holland, and I was in a hotel room, and I thought, I wonder what TV's like in Europe, you know? And so I went, turned it on, and of course, one of the first networks that I found was BBC, but there was this program playing called Lonely Planet. Lonely Planet, I don't know if you've ever seen that particular series, but it's where a host takes you to these different foreign countries. It's a travel video, basically, where this host takes you and shows you the history and the sights and the sounds and maybe something interesting culturally about the food and things like that about the country. And I thought to myself, if Layman Ministries ever made mission videos, I would make it with that style. And later we did start doing that. But the only thing that was different than showing you the sights, the sounds, the food, and the culture and the history was the fact that we wanted to take you to the heartbeat of what Layman Ministries was doing as far as missions and what God was doing as far as missions in these different countries. Well, typically, we tried to always have a pretty high level of professionality when we produce our series. But this program you're about to watch is a little bit different because it's shot in a format that's called a vlog or a vlog, a video log with a V like Victor. Now, some of you probably have heard of blogging. Blogging became popular years ago where people would journal daily and talk about their daily lives or food or travel or different things like that. And then with the advent of the internet, they started posting those on their websites, a daily blog or weekly blog. But then with the advent of YouTube and other social media, people started making vlogs with video. And so they became vlogs or video logs instead of blogs. They became vlogs. It sounds almost the same, doesn't it? So this program is going to have a different style to it because it's shot more off the cuff. A lot of the editing was done in hotel rooms and it was done in the lobbies of airports. I'm doing a lot more time talking to you as if you're sitting right next to me. That's the interesting thing about doing a vlog like this is that I'm talking to you and I'm sitting in the airport and I'm telling you about what's going on, just as if you were like sitting right next to me and I'm explaining everything. And then with a vlog too, it's sometimes the camera's shaky, sometimes the audio is not so great because there's a lot of noise in the background. We don't do take one, take two, take three. We just take it and we run with it. And when we got to India, we started traveling with my video crew from my guys in the studio over there, but we tried to retain that vlog format, that feeling, because what we did was we produced a 7-part series for YouTube that was a video log about our trip. And this particular trip, we started in Spokane, Washington, and then went to Seattle, all the way to Arab Emirates, then all the way to New Delhi, and then all the way to the southern tip of India in a place where we were going to be visiting our orphanage and stuff down there in Madurai is the name of the place. And then we're going to make our way all the way up the east coast of India until we finally go into Nepal, up into the Himalaya Mountains, and then finally into Kathmandu and fly home. And so it's a 7-part series. Each one of those episodes is different. If you want to watch it, just go to YouTube, go to the search window, type in Layman Ministries, L-A-Y-M-E-N, and the first two hits will be Layman Ministries and Layman Ministries Tamil. Now, Layman Ministries Tamil is our Tamil language out of South India YouTube channel for Layman Ministries. And so you just want to click on the Layman Ministries link, and then you'll see a playlist link. Click on that, and then you'll see me with my signature yellow shirt that I like to wear in India, because people always like bright colors in India, and that's, people always comment on that shirt. But you'll see me with that shirt on the left-hand side there. Click on View Complete Playlist, and you'll see all 7 episodes, and then you can watch those on there. And as we say when we're shooting a vlog, let's go. This brings back some memories. Riding in an auto, what you call auto rickshaw. This is actually the best way to get around in the cities in India when you get this kind of traffic. And this is our driver, Ravi. He's been doing this for years with us. Really sweltering hot out. It's about 92, 93 degrees right now. And this city is a coastal city, so it means there's a lot of humidity in the air. So high temperatures and high humidity, and the traffic right now is just crazy.

0: Kind of like being in Los Angeles, but not having any rules when you drive. You get out in the middle of the intersection. He who is the bravest just goes, or is the craziest. Over the years, I've spent a lot of time in this particular area in Chennai. So I'm actually familiar with some of the places he's driving right now. These rickshaw autos are really bouncy, by the way, if you haven't noticed. Yeah. I kind of feel like I've come home. I haven't been to this area probably for 10 years. I guess we're eating at Pastor Johnson's house before we go to the church to have the meetings. It's always kind of difficult to know what's going on, but everything happens. It goes with the flow. You got everything okay?
1: Okay.
0: I haven't been to this place yet. Johnson moved here a year or so ago. Get to take you into an Indian home in Chennai. Going up the stairs. Third floor, he said. Third floor?
2: Second floor.
0: Second floor. That's something else that they do that's kind of funny here, is the ground floor is really ground floor, and then the first floor is the second floor, if you understand what I'm saying. Is Johnson here?
3: Oh, yes.
0: Okay.
4: Welcome.
0: Should I take my shoes off here?
4: Yes.
0: Nice house here.
4: Yes.
0: How long is this the old house that I came to before, or is this at the by the Kordobakam church?
4: No, this is this house you need.
0: I've never been here before. Okay. Good. Nice house, Johnson, actually.
4: Yeah, thank you.
0: This is the utility room. Oh, look at that. You've got a kitchen here. And notice how clean this kitchen is. That's by Indian standards, is pretty good. We're inspecting everything here. I want to share with you what they made for dinner, for lunch for us. And this is called a samosa. These are really popular in India and all the way up to Nepal. Some nice like jasmine rice with, what is it? Chutney,
4: it's a dal.
0: A dal, that's a common, like a gravy for rice. And then this is some kind of mixture of
4: carrots
0: and beans. Corn. Carrots and beets?
4: Beans.
0: Beans, oh, that's very, very yummy. Well, we had a very nice lunch. That was very satisfying. I really love Indian food. And there's Faithful Ravi waiting for us in the auto. I want to show you what an auto is. This is an auto. It's a rickshaw, but they call it an auto because it has a motor in it. So it's called an automatic rickshaw. Starting to get some rain. And we have arrived. Wow, listen to that rain come down on this metal roof. Can you hear that thunder? Back here is a school for children on the upper part. This is one of the older churches in Chennai. And then we go inside there under the stone steps, and that's where the meeting is going to be. Yeah, so we've all been working together for a long time. Is that what happens with you?
5: Amma?
0: Yeah.

0: Mama, Mama.
1: Mama.
0: Do you know where this place is?
2: We're heading out in our auto. Bye. And back at the hotel, and I'm gonna go up to the room finally and call it a day.
0: I just want to explain something about the meetings we just had with the Bible worker. Some of you maybe never heard the term Bible worker before, but what they really are is they're a type of social workers that are Christian, obviously, that center everything they do around the scriptures. And these ladies, they target different communities, sometimes really low caste poor people, middle class people, and then sometimes in the rich areas, what they call the Brahmin caste people, the higher caste people here in India. And yes, the caste system is alive and well in India. But what these ladies do is they go door to door, and they actually do several things, but one is they go door to door and they just ask if there's some kind of special need that the family has. They introduce themselves as the Bible workers that come from the television program Saving Hands, and then they offer their services, and oftentimes they get doors shut in their faces, which is really discouraging for them. Other times, Hindu families or Christian families or non-believing people will invite them in and talk with them about something that's going on in their life currently, and they pray with them and they start establishing friendships with these people. The other thing that they do is they'll knock on doors and they suspect something's going on. Like this one case, they knocked on this door and they heard some sounds inside, and they went around to the side door that was in kind of a walled area, and here was this young girl trying to commit suicide. They've been involved with suicide prevention many times over and over here in India because it's a real common problem, especially around young women around the ages of about in their 20s into their early 30s. And so they do social work. The other thing they do is they do follow-ups from people who watch our television programs, and people request that maybe they could be visited by somebody that's affiliated with this organization. And so they will go and look up addresses, and they build really wonderful friendships with different people. Oftentimes it leads to Bible studies in a home with the Bible workers leading out. And then people from the community start coming, and we've had a number of times where whole churches were started just because of a satellite church that was started in somebody's home, and they're just studying the Bible, and then they wanted to get more organized, and they became a small church, and then finally became a full-blown church with a piece of property and a building. So these ladies are involved with a lot of different things. I know the term Bible worker for some people might sound like Bible thumper, but that's really not the case of what's going on here. They're just offering spiritual services to people, and been doing this for like 25 years now here in India, our team of people have, and it's been really successful in helping people. When I woke up this morning, I was thinking about the Bible workers again, and I thought, well, before we leave the hotel room this morning and head out to the studio, I want to share with you something about the Bible workers that has really impressed me. I know Johnson told me that on Friday mornings, the Bible workers, a good group of the Bible workers, meet at the Kotobakam Church, and they have a prayer meeting. And he said sometimes when the weather's really bad, there's a cyclone or heavy rains, they just go to the Kotobakam Church from their homes and they pray. And he asked me, do you want to go to one of their prayer meetings? And I said, sure. And then I got to thinking about the fact that in the past he's mentioned to me about their prayer meetings. And I asked him, how long does a prayer meeting last? And he said, usually about 4 hours. And I said, they pray the whole time? And he goes, well, they take a little break halfway through. But yeah, they pray for 4 hours. And all of a sudden I started thinking about my own prayer life and realized that I guess when it comes to prayer, I'm a wimp because I don't think I've ever got together with a group of people and prayed for 4 solid hours. But that's what they do, and I know they do that. And some of these ladies that are our Bible workers have been with the ministry for over 25 years, and these ladies know their Bibles inside and out. They're quite, some of them are getting a little bit elderly. We have some new younger people that have joined as Bible workers in the last couple

years, but it's just amazing to me the prayer life of these ladies. They go into people's house, the first thing they do is pray. When they're leaving somebody's house, they pray. When they have Bible studies, they pray. They get together with people in different places where

These are really dedicated, and I'm really glad that we can support them. We also have some men Bible workers, but predominantly most of the Bible workers are women. And that's actually a good thing, because during the day when they're going door to door, guess who answers the door? Probably about 90% of the time, it's a lady or a young girl.

Kanchi Residency. The Kanchi Residency. That's kind of an interesting name. Kind of a quiet morning in Chennai. About 6 a.m. right now. And then there's the cows.

India is a really famous place for cinema and television production and film production. They have places like, it's called like Bollywood and Hollywood. It's kind of like Hollywood, but Bollywood and Chollywood. And here in Tamil Nadu, it's been one of the big film production places in the history of India. And because of that, there is a lot of studios around in Chennai. And so when we started getting into the idea of actually putting together television programs and we were getting airtime on some networks, we had to go to these big commercial studios and rent time. And so that meant at a certain date, at a certain time, we had allocated time to go in and try to film something. Well, things don't always go smoothly when you're trying to do film production. And that meant when your time was up, you had to be out, and we had to pay quite a bit of money. So I kept saying, we need to build our own studio. And so we decided to do that. We started looking around for 2 years trying to find property. And finally, you try to buy property in Chennai, it's like being in New York City. The prices are super high. Everything's crowded, it's noisy. And so Johnson found this property out here on the outskirts of Chennai. And so this is where we ended up building our studio. And this is our studio right behind us. We started the studio project in 2013. And actually the dedication was in 2013. So we've been here for quite a while doing production. As you notice, we have these flower planters in front of the building. We usually have some really nice big shrubs here and stuff, but there's a problem with being in India, and that is the fact that they've got snakes here, lots of snakes, and we even did a television program called Beware of the Snakes. But we have all this property here, and it's been our dream is to build like a dormitory on this property right here where we could have talent come and stay overnight and be able to do recording in the studio. They've actually, because of snakes, they've had to get rid of the shrubs all around the doorways here, and even in the, normally you would drive in here and we'd have these beautiful bushes with flowers and things on it, but that all had to go because it's just too many problems with snakes, especially during rainy season. But anyhow, I'd like to take you inside the studio and show you around and let the boys show us what kind of film production they're doing and the inside of the studio and some of the equipment. Since we're shooting a vlog, I just wanted you to see a slight interruption that we had. We just got done doing a narration down in front of the building about the history of buying the property and building the building, but because the sun was coming, so we wanted to do that. Normally in film production, you do that, it was called a scene. You shoot one narration, then you turn, the cameraman moves, you go, and then the cameraman follows you around, and you shoot another direction and do more narrations, and you put it all together. It looks really nice when you edit a television program. But since this is a vlog, we stopped right now. We're coming up here, and we're having some quick breakfast before we continue on with the narrations. Look at this food. It's like, I can eat with my fingers, but this is kind of like oatmeal mush, but it's actually a type of rice. And so it's a little bit more, for me, tricky to eat. And then when we're done with breakfast here, we're going to continue on with our narrations about the studio. Let's see what the guys are doing in here right now. And in India, whenever you go into a building, you take your shoes off. So I got my shoes off. Let's see, where is he? Yeah, this is kind of like an entryway or lobby. Sometimes when they're shooting video, people who are talent, what they call talent, or people who are being interviewed or doing video work, they said here there's a place to comb your hair and do your makeup, things like that. And then we have an audio workstation. Jagan is doing

0: kind of the specialist with doing music videos and editing audio stuff. What other kind of things are you working on as far as editing and stuff? Mostly just music or?
1: No, sir. I used to edit and I take videos and everything. And
0: so you guys all kind of cross over, do the same kind of things all the time?
1: Yes, mm-hmm. I do music. I take video production and I take to the desktop and used to edit everything. And I always say that.
0: Good. So. Well, we're going to go check out the editing area.
1: Okay, good.
0: Over here, I think we got somebody editing video. And this guy's name is Sudaka. And Sudaka's worked with Minister for a long time, and he's one of our main editors. And like we were saying earlier, it's like these guys all kind of do the same things. You know, they are involved with editing video, working in the studio, running camera, editing music. And he's working on something right now in the Tamil language. What is this that you're working on?
2: Oh, this is a TV program, this Village TV program. Mm-hmm. So every week, Saturday morning, 7 o'clock, release the game.
0: So you guys are all involved with YouTube production too, besides in the studio?
2: Yes, this camera and everything.
0: Yeah. That's amazing, the amount of production they do here. One of the things the guys in the studio have been working on for quite a while is the Days of Noah series. And, you know, in America, we already translated the Days of Noah series into Portuguese, Spanish, and French. And I think there's a couple other ones that are being worked on. But here in India, we just got done finishing with all four volumes of Days of Noah in the Tamil language.
3: சிறப்பான விளக்கம் இருக்கிறது. தேவன் தம் மக்கள் தம்முடன் வாசம் பண்ண ஆயத்தப்படுத்தும் செயல்முறையை காட்டுகிறது. அதுதான் வாசஸ்தலம். அதற்காகவே அது கொடுக்கப்பட்டது.
0: I'm speaking almost perfect Tamil. It's amazing. When are you planning on doing a release for this?
1: We are planning to release it on October 22nd.
0: These guys are real professionals. They're working here. I mean, to be on commercial television, you have to have a level of professionality. I'm going to go see if we can find Praveen. I think he's working in the studio right now. Wow, it's hot out here. Okay. Hey, Mr. Praveen. Good to see
4: you. Hi, Jeff. How are you?
0: What are you doing out here? Just stuffing pillows?
4: Yeah, I'm just setting up the studio and preparing the studio for upcoming recordings.
0: This is a nice set.
4: Yeah.
0: It looks kind of familiar for some reason.
4: Yeah. actually, we inspired from some other set work and we just
0: implemented. Well, tell Doug Batchelor you didn't borrow their idea.
4: Just inspired and just we recreated this.
0: Hey, I got a couple questions for you. And one is, when we were in Madurai, we stopped one of our remote studios, because you actually live in Madurai, right?
4: I live in Nazareth.
0: Nazareth. Well, that's quite a ways from Madurai.
4: Yeah, just...
0: But the studio that we went to at the other house is in outside of Madurai?
4: Yeah, just outside of Madurai.
0: Okay.
4: Mr. Madhavan lives there, and we have a small studio set up there.
0: Mm-hmm. So what are you doing with that studio versus this one?
4: Okay. The reason why we went there and we are working there is because we are not able to take all the talents from there to here. It's a long distance.
0: You have a lot of people who are good speakers that live down in that area.
4: Yeah.
0: And that's a long ways away from Chennai.
4: So we wanted to use those talents. So we said, we are coming to your place and we'll put up a small studio and we'll put up a small editing room. Mm-hmm. We'll do the production there. We edit there and we telecast from there.
0: And you were telling me that you're taking some of the kids from the orphanage, because the orphanage is down in that area and doing some training with them or something.
4: After 18 years old, those kids, they cannot stay there in the orphanage. So they will come to us for aftercare program. Mm-hmm. So for their pocket money, we call them to do some training in our studio. Mm-hmm. We train them how to do editing, not the professional editing. Mm-hmm. They can compile some videos.
0: They're just kind of learning basic stuff.
4: And we teach them how to run the cameras.
0: Just to clarify what he's saying, what a dilemma that we have as a ministry is when the children in the orphanage get to be 18 years of age, the government says they can't stay at the orphanage anymore. So what do? You know, kick them out on the street or something? And a lot of the older kids that are going to the from the orphanage are going to college, and our ministry is helping them to do that. So when they get holidays or something, they come back

0: here and they can stay at this house where we have the studio. They learn to do a trade with video. That's a really special thing for them. And they have a place to go where they're safe. You know, that's such an important thing.
1: They are doing their theology. When they learn this media work, they can do the media ministry also when they become a pastor.
0: Yeah, that's good. Well, good. I'm happy to be in India again and spending time with you guys and watching what you're doing. We have a great team of guys working here with video and audio production and with YouTube. That's gotten to be a really big thing here. Yeah, good to be back.
1: Nice meeting.
0: I'm very happy that you joined us with today's program. Today I'm interviewing nobody, but you get a general idea of how the set like this works. And they set up their cameras, usually doing a three-camera shoot. That person on one camera and this person on a camera and then a center shot of both people together. Pretty basic interview format. It's Wednesday morning and we just got up. We're here at Johnson's house. This is our last day in Chennai. We've been working out at the studio for the past 3 days, talking about television production and catching up on what they're doing out there in the studio. And the traffic going back and forth between here and where the studio is, that's crazy. We got in last night about 8:45 in the evening. And now we're going to drive back. And so tomorrow morning, we're going to be getting up really early and catching a flight to North India, to West Bengal, to a town called Bagdogra. And you'll definitely want to come along with me for that leg of the trip because it's going to be interesting going by truck into Nepal. They've been having a lot of political turmoil there right now, and they've also been having huge rainstorms. So we're hoping that it kind of clears up before we get there. Otherwise, we could be traveling in really heavy rains and there's mudslides in Nepal.

0: Hi, my name is Mike Stevenson. I'm the pastor of the Desert Valley Church here in Tucson, Arizona. I'm wanting to make a special invitation to you to join us any Sabbath, the seventh day of the week, for church services that are grace-filled, encouraging, uplifting, and Jesus-focused. 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We look forward to seeing you. God bless you.
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Passover or Pesach refers to a Jewish festival that has been commemorated for over 3,000 years. It is a Jewish spring festival that commemorates the freeing of the Israelites from Egyptian slavery. The Bible records how the first 9 plagues had fallen. Pharaoh had refused to release the children of Israel, declaring, "Who is Jehovah that I should obey him?" But after the first 9 plagues had fallen, the 10th would prove decisive. In Exodus 11, God

tells Moses that all the firstborn in the land of Egypt will die. In order to spare the sons of the Israelites, they are instructed by Moses to mark their doorposts with the blood of an unblemished lamb. Upon seeing this sign, the inhabitants of the house would be spared by the angel of death. As they waited inside their homes, there was a realization that it was only the goodness and mercy of God which spared them. As the cries filled the land of the Egyptians, Moses and Aaron were summoned to the palace of Pharaoh and told they could leave. Only too glad to be rid of them, they were sent away by the Egyptians with gold, silver, and other precious items to aid them in their journey. Finally, the request was now realized for them to leave, and they packed up their belongings and headed east into the desert. The Bible says in Exodus chapter 12 and verse 37 that there were 600,000 men, plus women, children, and livestock. It would have been a slow-moving mass of humanity in what would have been the largest migration in human history. After crossing the River Nile, they then headed south. This was possibly to avoid an encounter with the Egyptian armies as they returned from a mission to Palestine. By now, the children of Israel had been gone for a few days, and Pharaoh had second thoughts and was questioning his own magnanimity and decided to chase them down. By now, the children of Israel had reached the Red Sea, and they faced the unsurpassable sea in front of them and the advancing armies of Pharaoh behind them. But the same God who delivered them just a few days before wasn't about to forget them now. Moses was instructed by God to hold out his rod across the waters, and then miraculously the waters parted and the Israelites were able to walk across on dry ground. The Egyptians hurried after them, but they did not make it to the other side and were drowned as the waters came crashing back together. The deliverance of God's people was now fully complete as they were beyond the grasp of Pharaoh. It does not profit a man to question who God is and be defiant as was Pharaoh in the face of such overwhelming evidence. While the exact location of the crossing of the Red Sea is debated today, one thing remains for sure, that God delivered his people. And that is what the Passover is all about. Freedom from oppression, freedom from tyranny, freedom from slavery, freedom for the Israelites. But the deeper spiritual meaning for us today is that God wants to give us freedom from being slaves to sin. Today, if you're caught up in a web of sin or held in a pit of despair, know that the same God who delivered the Israelites, the same God who parted the Red Sea, is able to push back the obstacles in your life and take away the forces of darkness. Trust in God that he will make a way, even when it seems impossible. Our Heavenly Father has 1,000 ways to provide for us, of which we know nothing.

As the children of Israel continued their journey in the wilderness, they encountered many challenges. Firstly, how do you feed that many people? In Exodus 16 is recorded the first account of the miracle of the manna, a miracle that continued every week for the next 40 years. Every day for the first 6 days of the week, manna would fall. Then on the sixth day, they would hold a double portion for the seventh day, the Sabbath. And the part that they held for Sabbath would not go rotten. Then on the Sabbath, no manna would fall. This was all to remind them of the fourth commandment, which says, remember the Sabbath day to keep it holy. It was also to teach them to rely on God every day for their temporal needs. They now came to Mount Sinai. There are two competing claims.

to Mount Sinai. One is in Egypt, in the Sinai Peninsula, and the other is in Saudi Arabia, in what would have been the land of Midian. Mount Sinai is where the Israelites built a golden calf, in what was a terrible episode. As Moses came down from the mountain, he showed his and God's displeasure. Most of the people repented, but 3,000 would not. The children of Israel had a lot to learn after being in slavery for so many generations. As they left Sinai, they journeyed towards Canaan with the pillar of God's presence in front of them. At night, the pillar of cloud would turn to fire, and it was a visible presence that God was leading them. They were led to Kadesh Barnea, today located on the southern border of Israel with Egypt. Moses sent 12 spies into the land. The names of the 12 are recorded in the Bible, but today most people can only name two of them. As the 12 spies toured the land, no doubt the people waited in anticipation of a good report so their journey could end. However, when the spies came back, 10 of them gave a negative report, and they said even though the land was good and it was fruitful and it did flow with milk and honey, they said the people lived in fortified cities and we aren't able to take the land. Joshua and Caleb though said we can take the land and encourage the people to do so, but 10 of the spies insisted that they couldn't, even referring to themselves as grasshoppers in the sight of these supposed giants. The people now wish they hadn't left Egypt, and Joshua and Caleb tried one last time to convince them. But no matter how hard they tried, their words of encouragement were instead met with people who wanted to stone them with stones. No matter how hard they tried, they couldn't reverse the negative and distrustful report that the other spies had brought back. Such doubt and disbelief in the power of God would not be left without consequence. God decreed that all those over the age of 20 must die in the wilderness. In addition to this, for each day that the spies searched the land, they would wander in the wilderness for 1 year. This is one of the places where we get the biblical principle of one day equaling a year. The only adults over the age of 20 that this did not apply to is Joshua and Caleb, who manifested tremendous faith and courage, and their names have lived on in history. My favorite part of the story is at the end of the 40 years of wandering when Joshua and Caleb enter the land. Joshua is now the leader of the Israelites, and Caleb is an older man at the age of 87, but he asked to be given the land of the giants. He says in Joshua 14:12, "Give me this mountain. If the Lord be with me, then I shall be able to drive them out." He did not seek an easy retirement, but rather he wanted to show that our strength is not in human power, but it's in the power of God. No matter what our age is or what obstacles lie in our path, may we trust God to deliver us and clear a path before us.

For 40 years since the rebellion at Kadesh Barnea, when they rejected the opportunity to go into Israel and doubted God's power, the children of Israel have been wandering in the wilderness. Now with the 40 years almost up, they once again made an approach, but they had to make a detour. The Edomites, who were relatives of theirs, being descendants of Esau, Jacob's brother, refused to let them pass through their land, so they had to go around Edom. God instructed that they shouldn't bother the Edomites for refusing their request, but leave them alone because their ancestors were brothers. As they walked through the wilderness, Mount Hor towered above them. Its summit was to be the place of Aaron's death and burial, and Moses was instructed to take Aaron and Eleazar up to the top and to take the priestly garments off Aaron and give them to Eleazar. These two aged men, as they walked up the mountain, were both now at least 120 years old. They had experienced the deepest trials and had the greatest honors that had ever fallen to the lot of men. They both had great natural ability, but it had been developed and exalted by communion with God. Mount Hor is located in Petra today in

Jordan. Reaching the top of Mount Hor right here, they would have looked out into the plains behind me and seen the camp of Israel spread as far as the eyes can see. This people, the ones for whom they had sacrificed so much and dedicated most of their life. At the age of 83, Aaron had agreed to help his brother Moses in his mission, and now his work for Israel was done. He had held up Moses' arms when they had fought the Amalekites. He had been the high priest. He had stayed faithful without murmur when his own sons were killed for disregarding God's express command. But his life was marred with one moment. Aaron is remembered for the grievous sin at Sinai when he yielded to the demands of the people, and also when he united with Miriam in envy and murmuring against his brother Moses. And along with Moses for the sin at Kadesh when they both angrily struck the rock instead of speaking to it. It was due to the exalted nature that both held that made their sin of such great magnitude. It was with deep sorrow that Moses took the priestly garments from Aaron and put them on his son Eleazar. Aaron was not to offer the first sacrifice in the promised land. That privilege would fall to his son instead. The biblical record says, there Aaron died and there he was buried, Deuteronomy 10, verse 6. This monument behind me, built in relatively recent time, is built to commemorate what is believed to be the spot of his death. One of the most illustrious men who has ever lived had only his son and his brother at his funeral, in stark contrast to some of the lavish and ostentatious funerals we see today for people of high position. As Moses and Eleazar came down the mountain on their own, the people sorrowed for Aaron, yet none would feel the loss so much as Moses, for he now knew that his own end was near. Aaron has a special place in Israelite history, for he was the first high priest. He was a faithful leader of Israel, standing side by side with his brother and communing with God daily. God has a special place for Aaron, but his life illustrates that there are consequences for our actions. Aaron was forgiven by the mercy and grace of God for his sin at Kadesh, but forgiveness does not always remove consequences. May we humbly accept God's plan for our lives and be patient when we continue to bear consequences for sins that we have been forgiven of.

0: When I was growing up, if you wanted to study history or do research on a particular topic, there was really only one option that we had, and that was to read a book.
1: And I never really used to like reading that much. So we decided to create a resource that would translate this written information into the language of today.
0: My name's Adam Ramden.
1: And my name is Clive Kute.
0: And we are the co-founders of Lineage Journey.
1: Back in 2016, I was reading The Great Controversy, and I was really struggling to find any relevant video resources that I could use to aid me in my study. So I decided to approach Adam about the possibility of making some videos on the Reformation.
0: So we started filming in the end of 2016, and in 2017, we released 48 videos that covered the period of the early church all the way through to the end of the Reformation. Then in 2018 and 19, we released another 52 episodes on church history. These have now been viewed all over the world in over 100 countries, covering about 50 different languages, and we have over 3 million views online.
1: These videos have been used as a resource in both secular and Christian schools, as well as several church denominations across the globe, using Bible studies, study groups, as well as play to the general congregation.
0: They also make a great online evangelistic tool where people are able to share them. And we've seen them go into countries that we ourselves can't go, countries that are Muslim, countries where the Christian message cannot go. Our vision is to create more videos, in particular a season that would cover the time period of the Old Testament and the New Testament, so we can see the great controversy narrative between Christ and Satan played out in the pages of Scripture.
1: We also would like to record an audio Reformation series, a podcast, as well as creating longer documentaries covering various people and time periods.
0: One of the challenges we have, though, is that amongst our team of almost 10 people, we are all volunteers on this project, sacrificing our time, our effort, and our energy in order to make these resources together.
1: Just to put things into perspective, each Lineage episode, as well as the filming, takes an additional 2 to 3 days in post-production. That is a lot of time and sacrifice that this team has made in putting

0: 100 episodes together.
1: So we need to raise the funds to cover the cost of the filming, as well as the continued production costs that come after that.
0: So for as little as $1 a month, you can help us to expand this ministry to create new resources to reach more people across the world.
1: Thank you for visiting this page and taking the time to watch this video. We really appreciate that. Thank you for your support of the ministry so far. And we ask that you would prayerfully consider being a partner with us on this Patreon page. May God bless you. And we ask that you continue to keep this ministry and our future plans in prayer.

Moses is one of the most admirable of all biblical characters for his achievements during his lifetime, to lead over a million people across the desert, constantly dealing with unbearable heat, living out of movable tents, hygiene issues, water, the list goes on. All the while doing this, he was trying to get them to understand who God is and what is sin, salvation, and grace. In order to do this, Moses needed to have the utmost thoughtfulness, compassion, patience, firmness, and wise judgment in order to lead with integrity and authority. God always provided for his people the necessities of life. Water flowed freely from the rock whenever and wherever they needed it. As they neared the promised land after 40 years of wandering, God decided to test their faith and the water stopped for a short time. Their doubt came back and Moses was instructed to talk to the rock and the water would come out. After listening to the complaints of the people and their lack of faith, for an instant, Moses lost his temper and hit the rock rather than speaking to it. The water flowed out, the people were satisfied, but God was not happy. Moses had been instructed to talk to the rock, not strike it, due to the symbolism involved. As a consequence for disobeying God's command and for losing his temper as a leader in front of the people, Moses was told by God that he would not be able to cross over into the land of Canaan. This must have been a terrible pronouncement on Moses. His life had been completely geared towards taking the children of Israel from Egypt to Canaan, something he was committed to doing despite the 40-year delay. And now, even though God tells him he will not enter the land himself, he continues to faithfully lead the people. And now, as they come near to the borders of Canaan, true to his word, God tells him that he must now climb Mount Nebo. Leaving the people one last time, he makes his way up Mount Nebo here, in silence and alone. From the top, he could see across where the Dead Sea is today, all the way into the Promised Land. On a clear day today, you can see all the way to the hills that surround Jerusalem. Moses could see into the land he had led the people towards, the land he had always dreamed of entering. No doubt as he thought back on his life, he contemplated his time in Egypt, his time alone in the wilderness, confronting Pharaoh, leading the children of Israel out of Egypt, crossing the Red Sea, the golden calf, the 40-year delay in the wilderness where nearly everyone who left Egypt died in the wilderness. Now on its very borders, he knows he will not be able to go over. For one sin of disobeying God in a moment of anger, he was denied entry to Canaan. God would lay Moses down to rest, but his life would not be without reward. Moses' final resting place was never found. Indeed, his body was never found. Christians believe that God resurrected Moses and took him to heaven, for on the Mount of Transfiguration, Moses and Elijah appeared and came to encourage Jesus. Though he did not see the earthly Canaan, he did see the heavenly Canaan. Moses teaches us that the words and commands of God are specific and not to be taken lightly. May we be careful that we take God's word seriously

The path for the Israelites to the Promised Land was not without obstacles, and they had to defeat both the armies of Sion and Og, which wasn't an easy task. Buoyed by their recent victories, they encamped on the plains of Jordan, close to where the Jordan meets the Dead Sea. Here, Balak, the king of the Moabites, enlisted the help of Balaam to curse the Israelites. The Bible says in 2 Peter 2, verse 15, that he loved the wages of unrighteousness, willing to go against his conscience for monetary gain. Balak's plan, though, did not work, and Balaam was unable to curse the Israelites. What they were unable to accomplish by cursing, they did by deceit, and invited to a festival by Balaam. The Israelites were beguiled by the music, the dancing, the indulgence, and the sexuality, and were soon in open sin, with the leaders amongst the first to sin. This apostasy was quickly put down, but not without tragic consequences for those involved. Oftentimes in life, we are distracted from our goals and our mission when we are the closest to achieving them. Before crossing the River Jordan, Moses laid his hands on Joshua and set him apart as leader of the Israelites. He then repeated the law to the people and gave some final warnings and admonition. As they prepared to cross the Jordan, Joshua sent spies across into the land to check out the city. They were hidden and protected by Rahab at great peril to her own life. And in return for her kindness, she was told that she and her family would be protected when the city was taken. The River Jordan lay before them, not a small stream as it is today, due to the water being siphoned off for agricultural usages. It was a raging river in full flow, and the people watched as the priests, carrying the Ark of the Covenant, walked towards the water, and then as their feet entered the water, the river receded. God wanted to test their faith this time, and it wasn't until they had entered the water that he moved it back. As they crossed the River Jordan, they then encamped at Gilgal. Despite being recently accustomed to war, the Israelites were not told to march on the heavily fortified Jericho. Instead, they were told to march around the city once a day for 6 days. Then on the seventh day, they were told to march around it 7 times and then blow their trumpets. And as they did, miraculously, the walls came tumbling down. The victory was not down to anything they had done, but it was all down to God. Jericho began to be excavated from the 1930s onwards, firstly by Garstang and then by Kathleen Kenyon, and their findings corroborate much of the biblical account. They found store jars full of grain, indicating that it was a very short siege and also happened during the time of the harvest. They also found that the walls fell outwards rather than inwards, allowing the Israelites to climb over on their way in. Today, the ruins of the city lie here and there is not much left. Testament to the fact that when God destroys something, it is completely destroyed.

Israel was reminded time and time again that their greatest victories did not come from their military strategy or achievements. It did not come from their material possessions or intellect. Time and time again, God delivered them in such a way where it's impossible for any man to take the credit. The Bible says in 2 Chronicles 16, verse 9, that the eyes of the Lord run to and fro throughout the whole earth, looking for people on whose behalf he can show his power. May we have hearts that are in tune with God, that he can show his power through us.

0: The leaders of Amazing Facts had noticed there's such a tremendous need among young people. They've got so many things bombarding them right now. We thought about it and said, let's do a youth summit. A lot of the youth are looking for an event where they can get together and they know they're going to hear Bible truth.
1: Coming here every year and being able to be around the other young people helps boost my spiritual journey.
2: To me, the significance of AFY is bringing young people together to create a stronger relationship with Jesus and each other at the same time.
3: When you have a group of young people who have that same motivation in the same vicinity, there is an enlightening fire that everyone gets.
4: This is a place where you learn why this faith is real. It's not just listening to someone take a verse from the Bible and explain it. It's someone talking about real issues that kids deal with.
0: At this time in their life, they've got their vigor, their energy, they're looking for direction. They're poised to change the world. We need to train this young people, an army, that can get out there and really be living the life and sharing the good news.
5: If anyone's considering coming to this conference, it's going to be the best decision you ever made.

Welcome to Timeless Healing Insights. I'm Dr. David DeRose. We've been journeying through the Gospel of Mark, and we've been seeing a Jesus who connects with real people in real time, just like he wants to connect with you and me. Let us continue as we look at social connections and disconnections in the Gospel of Mark. Father in heaven, thank you that you have been guiding us as we've been going through

Through the Gospel of Mark, we know that your word is ever practical, ever meaningful. Please speak to our hearts today. Speak to my mind and then to us collectively, whether we're here in person or whether we're viewing in real time or in the future. We ask it all in Jesus' name. Amen. There are some real challenges that come to us through the pages of Scripture. One of them is found in the first letter that Paul wrote to the church of Corinth in the 10th chapter and the 12th verse. There, Paul wrote these words. You may know them well in the King James Version, if that's the version you grew up with. Wherefore, let him or her, we could say, that thinketh, he or she standeth, take heed lest he fall. If you prefer a more modern translation, so if you think you're standing firm, be careful that you don't fall. They're actually sobering words, because sometimes it seems like things are going well, and that may be the time when we should be the most concerned. Well, we've been seeing the sobering reality of those words as we've been going through Mark's gospel. We're into the closing scenes, the closing days of Jesus' ministry, and we've seen an amazing contrast, because those that you would think were standing firm, those that society looked at as standing firm, like the religious leaders, and even, as we'll see shortly, the disciples, they were not standing all that firm. And those who seemed to be outcasts were the ones that were blessed. We saw that in our last study of how kind of bookending those solemn words that Jesus spoke from the Mount of Olives in Mark 13, we have the story of a poor widow who put a couple of coins into the offering, and then right after, the story of Mary Magdalene at the feet of Jesus. These women, both not viewed highly in society, were blessed, but those who seemed to have everything going for them, well, their stories were not as encouraging. We are now in chapter 14, and we're looking at really an enacted parable as Jesus' story plays out. We're going to see some powerful things that I believe relate to us today. And so we saw in Mark 14, and we'll pick up the story again if some of you weren't with us or the memory is a little bit dusty, but it starts with a rejected Bible hero. That's how I would call Mary Magdalene. She is not embraced by the disciples, especially not there in Mark chapter 14. And quickly, Mark's gospel goes to someone who seems to be blessed but ends up falling. Let's go again to the story. Mark 14, beginning with verse 3, here's how the account reads. And being in Bethany at the house of Simon the leper, as he, Jesus, sat at the table, a woman came having an alabaster flask of very costly oil of spikenard. Then she broke the flask and poured it on his head. But there were some who were indignant among themselves and said, "Why was this fragrant oil wasted? It might have been sold for more than 300 denarii and given to the poor." And they criticized her sharply. Now, to refresh your memories, a denarius was the day's wage for a common laborer. So we're talking about a year's worth of wages poured out in a single gift. The disciples critical, but Jesus' words, "Why do you trouble her? She has done a good work for me." You have the poor with you always, Jesus says. Whenever you wish, you may do them good, but me you do not have always. She has done what she could. She has come beforehand to anoint my body for burial. What is remarkable then are these words of Jesus. Immediately following, he says, "Assuredly I say to you, wherever this gospel is preached in the whole world, what this woman has done will be told as a memorial to her." And so we saw this amazing picture of how Jesus elevates a woman, cast down even in the eyes of the disciples, and those who seem to be having it all together as religious leaders. We just heard Jesus condemning them as we've been reading through Mark's gospel and the parallels in Matthew and the other gospel writers.
But I want you

Notice what happens now immediately after. We have one who is despised, who Jesus elevates, but now one who it seems like is blessed mightily, and indeed he was, we find a sad chapter in his history. Judas Iscariot. How many Judas Iscariots do you know of? There's only one in the Bible. But Jesus, as he's inspiring Mark to write his gospel, Mark makes it explicit. Then Judas Iscariot, one of the 12, he goes to the chief priests to betray Jesus to them. So we have Mary's story, and right after, the very next verse, Judas is betraying his master. It says when the religious leaders heard it, they were glad, and they promised to give him money. So he sought how he might conveniently betray Jesus. Now, as we read through Mark's gospel, if you had nothing else but Mark's gospel, it might seem like a strange juxtaposition of stories. We have Mary's selfless act and then, well, Judas's selfish act, right? And you might say, well, it's clearly Mark structuring these narratives. We've already observed that. But there is something else going on that if you don't compare the parallel accounts, you will miss the full implications of the drama. John gives us a little bit more detail. And in John chapter 12, John says this. 6 days before the Passover, Jesus came to Bethany where Lazarus lived, whom Jesus had raised from the dead. Here a dinner was given in Jesus' honor. Martha served while Lazarus was among those reclining at the table with him. Now, if you're comparing the Gospels, and we talked a little bit about this earlier, there seems, if you're not reading carefully, to be some conflict. There's no conflict. There's a harmony here. You see, Mark, when he opens his gospel, he says, now the Passover and the festival of unleavened bread were only 2 days away. You say, now wait a minute. What did John say? John said 6 days before the Passover. And John's going to recount the story of Mary Magdalene anointing Jesus' feet. So when did it happen? Well, it happened 6 days before. And what Mark is doing in his gospel, he's giving us a flashback. He brings us to 2 days before the Passover. And we'll look at why he does this. It's 2 days before the Passover, and the chief priests and the teachers of the law are scheming to arrest Jesus, saying, but not during the feast. We got to do it as a secret, okay? It's got to be on, you know, too many people are here. The people may riot. We're not going to do it during the festival. We'll get to the timing of the Passover a little bit later. But I want you to notice the Jewish leaders, elevated by God, if you will, are the ones who are planning Jesus' death. So John pinpoints the actual time of Mary's anointing of Jesus, as we'll see as we read through his account. Why then does Mark tell the story later in his narrative? Well, we already looked at one answer. It's to contrast with the sobering events coming on planet Earth that Jesus prophesied in Mark chapter 13. Those end time events, he's setting them off by the kind of character that we'll need to stand in the last days. And we saw it's exemplified by that poor widow who gave her 2 coins and by Mary Magdalene who gave this gift to Jesus. But I don't want you to miss this other dimension to it. Let's continue to look at Mark 14. Mark 14, verse 10, we saw what happens right after Mary's gift. Judas Iscariot, one of the 12, who'd been seeking how he might conveniently, out of the public eye, betray him. That's the context. That's the context. I would like to suggest to you that the other dynamic that Mark is focused on here, as we've been seeing as we've been going through Mark's gospel, are the social dynamics of Jesus' ministry. He's looking at social connections and social disconnections. We've been looking at women who are faithful
who seem to be cursed, and men who seem to be blessed.

trust but are not faithful. And right here in Mark chapter 14, the stories of Mary and Judas are put into sharp contrast. Let's read on in John's Gospel, John chapter 12, verse 3. Then Mary took about a pint of pure nard, an expensive perfume. She poured it on Jesus' feet, and she wiped his feet with her hair, and the house was filled with the fragrance of the perfume. But one of the disciples, now catch this, in Mark's gospel, was anyone identified as being the ringleader, if you will, in criticizing Mary? Was anyone identified? No, no mention. But now here in John's gospel, Judas is identified. Judas, he is the one who would betray Jesus. He's the one who speaks up and says, why was this fragrant oil not sold for 300 denarii and given to the poor? So if you will, Judas seeds the pot, and the disciples pick up this criticism of Mary. John tells us this interesting detail. Judas didn't say this because he was concerned about the poor. He did it, why? Because he was a thief. He was the keeper of the money bag, and what would he do? He'd reach in to help himself out of those funds. Mark 14, verse 10, are you catching more the significance of this, how the drama is playing out? Why does Judas, right after this gracious, loving, sacrificial action of Mary, why right after that does Judas go to betray Jesus? If you're not connecting the dots, let's get some help. The book, The Desire of Ages, speaks about this social disconnection. Desire of Ages, page 563. In commending Mary's action, which had been so severely condemned by who? By Judas, first and foremost. Christ had rebuked Judas. Prior to this, the Savior had never given him a direct rebuke. But now the reproof rankled in his heart. He determined to be revenged. From the supper, he went directly to the palace of the high priest, where he found the council assembled, and he offered to betray Jesus into their hands. Do you have a better idea now why Mark is connecting these dots for us? The one who seems socially connected to Jesus took him in to his inner circle, becomes disconnected because of his own choice. But now the one who seemed disconnected, at least in the eyes of the disciples, Jesus affirms this powerful connection. And I think we need to dwell here just a little bit, because as you read through Mark's gospel, not a lot of detail about who this woman is. In chapter 14, who's anointing Jesus. To fully appreciate Mary's act and the significance of it, we have to compare all four gospel writers, and that includes Luke. Because Luke chapter 7, that's right, also records this anointing of Jesus in Bethany. Now, I know some of you, if you've read many commentaries, and I've read quite a few, it seems like the majority of commentators do not want to connect Luke 7 with the anointing in Mark 14. They give all kinds of reasons for it, but the bottom line is they say it rests on chronology. I mean, Luke 7, I mean, that seems to be really early in Jesus' ministry. And we're talking about basically Passion Week, right on the heels of it at least. You say Passion Week started with Palm Sunday. It's happening just before that. How chronological is Luke? Well, some of you are thinking, didn't Luke say something in his introduction that would suggest to us that Luke is probably the most accurate as far as the chronology of any of the disciples? Any of the gospel writers, at least? Let's take a look. Luke chapter 1, beginning with verse 1.
Luke is giving an introduction to his gospel. He says, inasmuch as many

have taken in hand to set in order a narrative of those things which have been fulfilled among us, just as those who from the beginning were eyewitnesses and ministers of the word delivered them to us.

certainty of those things in which you were instructed. Now, if I told you that I was going to give you an orderly account, use your good 21st century Western minds, and if I say an orderly account, how many of you are thinking it is going to be chronological? Is that what you're thinking? Going to just spell it right out. Well, I'd like to suggest to you, if you study out the Gospels, I've come to the conclusion, you can disagree with it, but that Luke is actually the least chronological of all the Gospel writers. You say, well, how could he be writing an orderly account? Well, I'm going to claim to have a little bit of insight into Luke's character. Maybe it's not justified, but you all do know that Luke and I shared something in common, right? We're both also physicians by training. And an orderly account for a physician may be strictly chronological, but it may not be. Let me give you a couple of examples. Let's say I have a patient, and they fall and lose consciousness. Chronology is very, very important to me in that scenario. It's very important for me to know whether they lost consciousness first and then fell, or whether they fell and afterward lost consciousness. Can some of you connect the dots why that might matter? They lost consciousness first, maybe they had some interruption of blood supply to their brain. Maybe they had some kind of arrhythmia, and that caused them then to fall. But if they fell first and then hit their head and were knocked unconscious, that could indicate something different, right? Okay. Now let me give you a contrasting example. So that's when we want to know, like, to the minute, to the second, chronology, to have an orderly account. But when it comes to a clinical diagnosis of multiple sclerosis, the chronology is really quite unimportant. If someone says, well, I had this problem with my eyes, I think it was 5 years ago, or maybe 10 or 15, I don't care. Because the clinical diagnosis of multiple sclerosis is based on neurologic abnormalities separated by space and time. It doesn't matter if it happened 5, 10, 15 years ago. If they've had these events, I cluster them all together to make the diagnosis. I bring them things that happen at different times to make an orderly diagnosis. I bring them all together. And this is what I'm trying to explain. It seems as I read through Luke's account, sometimes he's very precise. As we'll get to the crucifixion, Luke often is referred to as having the most precision in what happened on Friday, and then what happened on Saturday, and then what happened on Sunday. We often turn in our Bibles to Luke's account for precision chronologically. But other times, and I would suggest to you one of them is in Luke 7, Luke is pulling things together because of a theme to make an important, if you will, diagnosis. Mark, to some extent, is doing the same thing because he's taking an event that happened several days earlier and now bringing it into his narrative in Mark chapter 14. So with that in mind, let's go to Luke 7, mindful of the fact that this is speaking of the same event. And let me just make this point if you think I'm taking liberties. Jesus prophesied something in Mark 14, verse 9. He said, wherever this gospel is preached in the whole world, what this woman has done will also be told as a memorial for her. There is only one account that is even remotely parallel to what we've read in John and Matthew and Mark, and that is Luke 7. So if you say Luke 7 is not referring to Mary's action around the time of Passion Week, you're saying that Jesus was a false prophet, right? Because otherwise you're saying Luke didn't tell a story that Jesus said would be memorialized in every gospel account. Luke 7, let's look at some additional details because I believe it's important for us to get the full implications of this story. Luke chapter 7, beginning with verse 36. Then one of the Pharisees asked him, Jesus, to eat with him. And Jesus goes down to that Pharisee's house. He sits down to eat, and behold, a woman in the city who was a sinner. When she knew that Jesus sat at the table in the Pharisee's house, brought an alabaster flask of fragrant oil. So what are we seeing here? What details are we picking up that we didn't have from Mark's narrative? The woman is what?

She's a sinner. And if you didn't catch it, in Luke 7, 36 and 37, after she pours out this amazing gift, the Pharisee who had invited Jesus said, "This man," referring to Jesus, "if he were a prophet, would know who and what manner of woman this is who is touching him, for she is a sinner." No question, right? Actually, it's worse than that. In the very next chapter of Luke, we read that Mary was classed with certain women who had been healed of evil spirits and infirmities. Mary, called Magdalene, had from her cast out seven demons. Now, that sounds like good news, and it is in Luke 8. But do you understand, in order for Jesus to cast seven demons out of you, what had to happen first? Yes, obvious answer. You had to be possessed by seven demons. So how many of you think we're getting a picture of someone who doesn't seem, well, as we typically write Christian narratives, to have much hope? I mean, as a woman possessed with demons, she's looked at as a wicked woman. She is a woman who is sinful. But I love how the Desire of Ages puts it. Desire of Ages, page 568. The one who had fallen and whose mind had been a habitation of demons was brought very near to the Savior in fellowship and ministry. Don't miss the connection, because this is a powerful story for every one of us today. Every one of us. Mary's story is good news because you, like me, may have looked in the mirror this morning. Or you may have someone on your heart, someone that you love, who's really in a bad place, and you're wondering, does Jesus' love reach out to them? When to human eyes her case appeared hopeless, speaking of Mary Magdalene, Christ saw in Mary capabilities for good. He saw the better traits of her character. The plan of redemption has invested humanity with great possibilities. What is it that invests anyone with great possibilities? It's Jesus' sacrifice. It's the plan of redemption. In Mary, these possibilities were to be realized. Through his grace, she became a partaker of the divine nature. So it's Jesus' grace that's the determining factor. It's not how badly I've messed up, or how badly that loved one of yours has messed up, or how badly that neighbor has messed up. Jesus' grace, the plan of redemption, is powerful. The one who had fallen, again referring to Mary, and whose mind had been a habitation of demons, was brought very near to the Savior in fellowship and ministry. It was Mary who sat at his feet and learned of him. It was Mary who poured upon his head the precious anointing oil and bathed his feet with her tears. Mary stood beside the cross and followed him, Jesus, to the sepulcher, to the grave. Mary was first at the tomb after his resurrection. It was Mary who first proclaimed a risen Savior. Now here's the lesson, if you're not reading between the lines. Jesus knows the circumstances of who? Every soul. You may say, "I am sinful, very sinful." Now, I know in some circles, if someone's saying, "I'm sinful, very sinful," they say, "No, no, no, no, you're a good person." That's not how the account here reads. It's not how the Bible teaches. You may say, "I'm sinful, very sinful," and you may be. But the worse you are, the more you need Jesus. He turns no weeping, contrite one away. He does not tell to any all that he might reveal, but he bids every trembling soul do what? Take courage. Take courage. Freely will he pardon all who come to him for forgiveness and restoration. And as they say, you can take that to the bank. No matter how you feel, you can come to Jesus as you are. His redeeming love, his saving power is for you.

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Let me pray for you now. Father in heaven, we thank you for the privilege we have of pressing close to you, that you extend your love to us, your care, your compassion, that no matter what our background is, we are precious to you, and then you want us to be agents for you, reaching out to others who need the assurance of a loving Savior. Help us to walk in your footsteps, we pray in Jesus' name, amen. May God bless you on your journey to whole person health. I'm Dr. DeRose.

0: I grew up in a tiny little town of Iowa. We grew up going to church every weekend. I was a good kid until I got to my later high school years. I went wild. I was wearing rock and roll t-shirts, torn up blue jeans everywhere I went, focused on the next party, the next fix, the next experience. I wanted to just experience everything in life. I got so far down, really wasn't sure how to get back up. My dad was just scanning through channels one day when Pastor Doug Batchelor was doing a series called A New Revelation. So he showed through history and through the Bible that Jesus died right on time. My first thought was, oh, the Bible's real. That means God is real. God's word just became alive to me. It wasn't just a book. It was like a song that God was singing to me. And so on April 24th, 1999, I was baptized. My name is Michael. Thank you for changing my life.
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Well, hello, everyone. How are you? I trust that you got a good night's sleep and you're ready for four study sessions today. We have our hands full, but I think it's going to be very rewarding. We're going to share some very important information, not only about history, but also about prophecy. Before we begin, we do want to have a word of prayer, so I invite you to bow your heads as we pray. Father in heaven, we thank you for giving us life this day. We thank you for your many blessings, particularly for your word, which is a sure guide in a world that is so confused. We ask that you will bless us in this session today and in the other sessions as well, that you will enlighten our minds and you will warm our hearts with a message from your word. This we pray in the precious name of Jesus, amen. As I mentioned off camera, we're going to begin on page 35 of our study notes. And this chapter is going to be extremely interesting. Up till now, we have studied the trajectory of Israel up to the times of Christ. You know, we studied what happened at Mount Sinai, how Israel was unfaithful to the Lord for 800 years. They were taken into captivity. Then after